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2: Welcome to Amtower Off-Center on the Federal News Network. I'm here today with Ross Wilkers of Washington Technology. Ross, welcome back to the show, man.
3: This is the ultimate high wire act for any public sector journalist appearing in Amtower Off-Center and putting the improv skills to the test. So happy to be here.
2: Yeah, well, I mean, we kind of agree on general topics, but you know, I never know what I'm going to ask, so good luck. Let's start with the WashTech latest top 100. Came out in June, and the top 50 seemed relatively stable. A couple of jostling positions, you know, one or two spots movement. But the one that caught my attention most was a newbie to the list, and Alaskan native Chenega. So let's talk about them for a couple minutes. They jump from out of the list to the top 50. That's pretty cool.
3: It is. And we hope that they receive it well, because sometimes, you know, covering and writing about Alaska native owned companies like Chenega is a difficult exercise. And coming up with a consolidated ranking for these ANCs, it's not the easiest thing to come up with, because they have different entities with different, you know, what's called a user identification number to track the spending. So you have a lot of them that we have to roll up in a consolidated ranking. But look at customer number one when pulling up their profile on the top 100, and it's NASA. Space is cool. Space is mainstream, right? We're going back to the moon with Artemis, and the next moonshot is going to be Mars. And what Chenega does a lot of with space is a lot of infrastructure, operations, maintenance work on the ground, because NASA needs a lot more in their supplier base than just building rockets. And so that's where Chenega comes in.
2: Yeah, I mean, that's probably an amalgam of what, at least a half a dozen different companies?
3: Maybe even more. It's easy to lose count when you're talking about these ANC entities.
2: All right. I want to talk about the newbies breaking in anyway. So another massive jump is from nowhere to number 52 for a company called Astrion. What do we know about Astrion other than the fact that my friend Brad Antel advises their board?
3: They're one of a lot of these private equity-owned companies that have been brought together through mergers of other portfolio companies. So Brightstar Capital is their owner. They were formed by bringing together Oasis Systems and ERC, and then Axient came into the equation in 2024. They probably should have been on the 2025 rankings, but there's a big lag between the different federal databases of spending that we use to come up with the top 100, and so it does take a while for it to catch up with the pace of M&A that happens in the market. And Astrion, they're involved in space as well, and they hired a new CEO this year that's going to chart the next phase of their strategy and growth. And they'll be one to watch in terms of their journey.

0: the president's budget. From my perspective, it seems like whim, and I don't think I'm alone there.
1: National defense and law enforcement. Everything yeah. else, I can't tell you.
0: Yeah, yeah. Well, we'll talk about one in a little while that had a fair amount of business with USAID and still squeaked into the list. And the next one on the list is interesting, too, because it's a UK company, Cobham Ultra, coming in at number 68. Who the hell are they? Where'd they come from?
1: Well, they're in the UK, right? I mean, that there's a few companies from the UK that actually are on the top 100, right? You got Cobham, Kinetic, BAE Systems is the big fish that's on the top 100, and I think there may be a few others.
0: That they're British Aerospace.
1: British Aerospace PLC, not Inc., right? Because yeah. they do things a lot differently across the pond. So their owner, Advent International, is also the same private equity company that acquired Maxar, and that's now Vantor, right? So we're trying to draw some lines there to help the listeners follow along. We had Cobham as a watch item for this year because there's been a lot of house cleaning that's been going on at that company since Advent came on board, and so they were a potential divestiture player that we had on the list. And what do you know, a couple weeks ago Booz Allen bought a large piece of their business.
0: So yeah, well, anytime the M&A the equity companies come in, M&A is somewhere down the road,
1: buying or selling, just like a house.
0: Yep. All right, so we'll do one more company before we take our first break. Let's look at MISTI, Modern Technology Solutions, which interestingly enough, I think is the only employee-owned company on the top 100 this year.
1: I think that's right. You do your homework, don't you?
0: I try.
1: So, look, digital transformation, autonomy, artificial intelligence, those things are very important to the U.S. government, customer, collective, and they've purposely built their company around customer sets, right? So Air Force, Missile Defense Agency, Army, and it's interesting that you mentioned they are an employee-owned company because, look, it's kind of a throwback of sorts to when these sorts of companies were more commonplace in the industry, more commonplace in the country and in the yeah. world, because for many years, SAIC and Parsons were employee-owned as well. And yep. as a personal commentary from Ross Wilkers, not speaking on behalf of Washington Technology, we need more employee-owned businesses here in the United States. And I will recommend everybody go back and listen to an episode of our 360 podcast last year when I had David Blousburn. He's a investment banker advisor, and he specializes in these employee-owned stock ownership plans. And so we talked about that. And lawmakers are a fan of ESOPs as well. So we need and would love to see more of them.
0: Yeah, I've been consulting in the market for 41 years now, and I can count on one hand the number of ESOPs that even going back to the 80s and 90s, I can count on one hand the number of employee-owned companies that I've worked with. I mean, I've privately held, yes, lots and lots and lots, but employee owned, different beast. And every time I would go to HQ to talk to them or do whatever I was doing, there's a different ambiance in those companies.
1: And it's not just about having 401k and retirement plan and other financial aspects with employee stock ownership plan. If you're an employee owner, you have real skin in the game in the company.
0: You have pride.
1: You have pride. You have a seat at the table with management. It's not, now it's not.

0: a case of where the shareholders can get together and fire the CEO, right? That's not how ESOPs work. But if you look at the turnover rates for a lot of these employee-owned companies, they're pretty low.
1: Yeah. All right, we're going to take a break. You're listening to AmTower Off-Center on the Federal News Network. Ross Wilkers is with me, and we're talking about WashTech's Top 100. I suggest you go to WashTech and download the list or look at the list or whatever. It's interesting. There's a lot of neat stories to be had, and we'll be back right after this.
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1: Welcome back to AmTower Off Center on the Federal News Network. I'm here with Ross Wilkers. We're talking about the top 100. We'll have a few other topics later, but there were some interesting companies, 100 interesting companies on this list, some more so than others. And number 81 on the list is Intuitive Research and Technology Corp. And I found this particularly interesting because it is one of the few, maybe the only, with a woman CEO on the top 100. I'm not positive about that. I hope I'm wrong. But what was cool is Virginia Shelton, I believe is her name, started as like a data analyst as a company and has worked her way up to CEO. Ross, what do you know about these people?
0: Pretty much all of their unclassified revenue that folds into the top 100 is in defense. And I just referenced budget activity with defense earlier.
1: Yep.
0: And within that, I found this interesting is a good portion of it is with the Defense Logistics Agency. And I bring that up because logistics is such a major touch point for the military, because we have armed conflicts happening in certain regions around the world. And it's for society in general, because of what has happened to supply chains during COVID, and hopefully the lessons learned from those shortages, including from the defense customer. And so when looking at Intuitive, and especially not all the newcomers and the small businesses on the list, 22 companies on the top 100 qualify for some kind of small business designation. What's the overarching theme there? They're purpose-built. They're not what's often referred to in the investment banking community and others as Frankenstein companies that are a bunch of mishmashed businesses put together in a financial engineering exercise, and everybody can spot those companies from 10 miles away, including a lot of the government customer collective that wants to know who they're working with. And so you look at Intuitive, they picked a few things, a few customers, done them really well, mastered it. And I'm sure Virginia Shelton and the leadership team are figuring out what's the next course of direction for themselves, but focus is your friend.
1: I couldn't agree more. Advice that I give to my clients when they, the government, I don't know where the money's being spent. Well, if your agency still is funded, it's always best to focus there first, because breaking into other agencies isn't easy. And wherever there's funding, there's going to be competition. So I saw a little article from, I won't name him, but somebody saying, here's some, things that you just don't think about and nobody writes about them. And he was talking about, MRO supplies, mundane stuff. Well, I got news for you, man. Those are competitive areas as well. There's a lot of companies out there trying to sell and successfully selling in those arenas. So anywho, let's go to what I considered a big surprise, AWS at 82. I assumed that AWS has been on the list before. I just couldn't check my archives from wherever they were before to number 82. I'm thinking, holy crap, Amazon, this is their first time? I don't think so, but what propelled them?
0: The U.S. government customer collective wants more direct contracts and engagements with brand name techies like Amazon Web Services and the other cloud providers. And AWS has been a prime contractor for a while, and they're a necessary partner for a lot of top 100 companies and beyond. But their, I guess we call it, cracking of the ranking shows that more of the direct engagement that agencies want. And yes, Microsoft has been in the ranking for many years, but that data that contributes to Microsoft's ranking is more than just cloud. And that's also true for Oracle, because in their case, it's the health business that contributes there as well. And for AWS, it's interesting that you mentioned you thought they were in the top 100 for many years. And I made a joke that, so did I until this year, because they have that summit that's happening this week for their partners and their customers to come together and ideate, share ideas, learn about.
1: Like a million man march.
0: Like some of those fan rallies we're seeing in the World Cup, right? They just herd together and, searching there, right? And for a company like AWS and some of these other clouds, it's interesting, right? Because they love having this economy of consultants, integrators, and other companies that specialize in helping customers adopt these products. Why? So the brand name tech companies can just focus on making product, include AWS in that. So while that's happening, the cloud providers are also innovating and incorporating new functions into their offerings. So does that make AWS a competitor of sorts to systems integrators? I doubt it, because they need each other in some respects to make the technology work in federal enterprises. So yeah, to sum it up for AWS, is it a little bit about AWS? Yeah. But it's also about where the market is heading in terms of how agencies want more of a direct relationship with these brand name companies.
1: Cool. Next on the list is an SDB, Advantage Solutions, coming in at 84. What can you tell me about these guys?
0: Advantage Solutions, they support their clients with acquisition functions, contract management, administration, so on and so forth. And so I can hear some of the audience going, well, you know, that's very common. Doesn't everybody do that? Well, look at what's happened to the federal acquisition workforce over many years. Okay. The government doesn't have the time or the team to do a lot of what it used to do anymore. And so for that function, they also need industry partners to help them with that. And I can also hear some people probably saying, well, isn't that an inherently governmental function? A lot of the acquisition function. That definition of inherently governmental is actually very narrow. So reread it, and you can see how very narrow and specific that function is. And so for listening to this, the question for how to position a business, particularly if you're in professional services, is what does the customer not have the time or the team for, and where can we support that? I mean, it's a lot like forming a business strategy. Where are my gaps? How do I fill it?
1: Okay. Let's get in one more before our next break. Lancer Information Systems is an SDVOSB, but what I found most interesting about them, I'm pretty sure I met the CEO way back in his Oracle days, Jack Polici. I know I did. I doubt if he'd remember me, but who knows. Anyway, what's cool about them is they're 100% civilian. This is totally against the trend that we've been seeing. What do you know about these guys?
0: They were new to me, too, in looking at their website. Again, it looks like it may look on the surface to a lot of people as we provide federal IT products and solutions for federal, state, local markets, commercial, off-the-shelf products. But with them being 100% civilian, you're right. It does go against the grain of the theme of what we've been hearing about. However, the opportunity in the civilian corners of the market, it will never be zero, even if the budget dollars
1: right
0: tilt more towards national defense and law enforcement. And there is something to be said about an industry partner standing by your customer when the funding goes down.
1: Well, apparently so. And congrats to Lancer for doing that as a 100% civilian. We're going to take a break. You're listening to Amtower Off Center. Ross and I will wrap up with the newbies on the list and maybe talk a little bit about the VARs and VADs on the list in the next segment. We'll return right after this.
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1: Welcome back to AmTower Off Center. I'm here with Ross Wilkers, and we're talking about the WashTech Top 100. We have three more new companies that are new to the Top 100 to talk about, and I think one of them is at least one of them is returned. But Applied Research Solutions coming in at number 93. I really don't know much about these guys.
0: Think about the name Applied Research Solutions, right? So basic research focuses on theoretical knowledge, and you're creating problems to solve before those problems emerge, or at least the theme of the problems emerge. Applied research takes known problems and existing theories and puts concepts and solutions for them to the test. And so in the case of Applied Research Solutions, they're looking at machine learning and autonomy. Aren't those two problem sets all the rage these days for government agencies, especially with defense systems that are in the field, and directed energy include that too? It's cyber physical systems, gets into the operational technology realm, which I'm always trying to learn some more about. And they work with defense and intelligence agencies on, again, what says it in their name, applied research, to evaluate solutions for problem sets in those areas. To circle back to what I said earlier about there are certain things that the government doesn't have the time or the team to do in the way that they used to, given what's happened overall in the federal workforce. They're going to need industry partners to provide independent advice and guidance on how to make sense of all the technology revolutions that are taking place. They're going to need a commercial partner to do that. And that's where companies like Applied Research Solutions come in, because their people, their employees, their job is to look at what's happening out in the innovation ecosystem and make sense out of it in a way to help the government customer collective align the technology roadmap to what's happening.
1: Cool. Number 95. I'm pretty sure Kinetic's been on the list before, but it may have been a while ago. So remind me who they are outside of UK-based.
0: Kinetic Group PLC is the full name of the global corporation, right? And their company's U.S. name, Kinetic U.S. And in looking at what we've written about them in the past, this is the company, Kinetic U.S. I mean, they acquired Avantis Federal about 3 or 4 years ago to really make the U.S. footprint a priority again after exiting it for many years, with the exception of the robot business. We all know what 2025 brought to GovCon, and as part of that, in some of their filings, the PLC parent has acknowledged the U.S. business is encountering difficulties, and they have said they are reviewing all options for it. And Kinetic is a public company, and they have to leave it open-ended and tell their investors, hey, we're trying, right? We're basically thinking outside the box to decide what to do next. And as a UK company, they have to disclose more. There's very strict rules with British companies about not springing up surprises to their investor base. So what decisions does PLC make about what they want to do in the US business? That's going to be one to watch.
1: Yeah, apparently so. The final one to talk about is the newbie is number 100, and that's Kentro.
0: Need a trophy for company number 100, right?
1: We do, and you know, the odd thing I think here is one of their clients is USAID. So obviously they probably lost that business because I don't think AID is funded.
0: When that whole spiel happened with international development, there are companies that disappeared entirely, and you had founders and owners basically writing to Nick and I and said, I lost everything because of that. Yeah. With Kentro, they were formerly known as IT Concepts, and now they're known as Kentro. And when I, in preparation to do this, I went on their website and I discovered that they write an annual report as if they were a public company. So you can read just about everything that you want to about them. And they've gone from 200 employees in 2021 to 950 in 2025. Oh, yeah.
1: That's real growth.
0: that is real growth. And the way they talk about software development in their annual report is interesting, because the traditional software development methodology has been about months of effort to make a bespoke product, test after test, grading after grading, and then they deploy it. World doesn't work like that anymore with the advancement of artificial intelligence, cloud compute and storage, and other things. And so that's where they take a commodity, quote unquote, commodity area in software development, and they picked a specialty within that to move a lot quicker.
1: Okay. We're going to take a break now. When we come back, we're going to talk about the VARs and VADs in the market, and we will also discuss Ross's recent article on small business issues. So we're going to take a break. You're listening to AmTower Off-Center on the Federal News Network. Ross and I will return to wrap up right after this.
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1: Welcome back to Amtower Off Center. Ross and I are going to wrap up our discussion talking first about the VARs and VADs on the list. We have Carahsoft at 25. Very interestingly, and congrats, Tom Dierlein, Thundercat comes in at 43. Thundercat is an SDVOB reseller, and they've been a constant presence in the top 100 for the last several years. DLT, the TD Synnex company, comes in at 87. CDWG, still in the running at number 90. What do you think of the VARs and VADs in this arena? I know I've overlooked a few, but...
0: The death of the reseller is grossly exaggerated. Like, okay, yeah, 2025, there was a real crankiness among the government customer collective about consultants and resellers in particular, but they went nowhere in the ranking, right? And it's because they are too much of the easy button for agencies to acquire commodity IT products. I mean, think about it, right? Like, how many technology companies are there that make products of interest to agencies? Thousands, tens of thousands, hundreds of thousands. How many resellers, or let's call them, they are the retailers of federal IT. How many retailers are there? There's a lot less than that.
1: Yeah.
0: Exactly. So, and, you know, it's too much of a utility for the reseller to be just exiled from the market. Right now, is that to say that there isn't a merit to agencies having more direct engagement with the brand name tech providers? there is merit to it, because that's just trying to understand how the products work. And but it depends on what the agency needs as to whether you want the direct relationship or not. And the analogy that I would make to that is it's like a consumer product, right? If you buy a washing machine or a drying machine, your relationship is not necessarily with the manufacturer. It's with the endless army of maintenance companies that are out there. If you buy a cell phone, your relationship is primarily with the carrier, not Apple or Google. If you buy a smart TV device, your relationship is not necessarily with Target or Walmart where you bought it from. Your relationship is with the device maker. And I think, you kind of see my point, hopefully, as I get to that, right? Like this idea that there can be a one-size-fits-all approach to how agencies do that. I never bought into it, even with the emergence of these One Gov initiative, which again, right, there was merit behind standing it up, because when you have a more direct relationship with brand name tech companies, the more you actually understand how the product works.
1: Well, that and very few manufacturers, OEMs, have the infrastructure to be a federal contractor. They want the channel. They want a single point of entry that diffuses. So you have a company like Carisoft or DLT. You have your primary contract with them. Both of them have multiple contracts. Both of them have an ecosystem that includes literally hundreds of other government resellers. So you don't, the manufacturer doesn't want 50 relationships with 50 resellers.
0: No, and they shouldn't be in the business of doing that, because again, right, keeping up with technology innovation that's happening out there, the government does not have the time or the team in a lot of places to keep up with that and to have those relationships. Now, what I would like to see, is in the midst of all this brand name, tech vendor hype that's happening in the ecosystem, maybe not what I would like to see, but it's interesting that they want more of this direct engagement when vendor lock-in is literally the business model for a lot of these commercial tech companies. And one would think that you can use the reseller, the integrator community, as a defense mechanism against that vendor lock-in. But that's neither here nor there. They don't pay me to make those decisions. GovExec just pays me to write about them.
1: And you do a hell of a job. That's why we're here. All right, so let's be done with the top 100. I want to take a couple of minutes to discuss your article on the SBA releasing its annual grading of meeting the small business goals. I mean, let's start with the one of the first initiatives Mr. Trump did was reduce the Biden 15% back to the statutory 5%. To me, this was a shot across the bow of how this administration was going to deal with smalls. I don't think that was necessarily the point of your article, but take that as a starting point.
0: Now I will editorialize on your program to say the following. The government contracting ecosystem, federal procurement ecosystem, needs an official small business policy from this administration, because it's one thing to be reactionary to headlines and issues that come up, right? But there needs to be a policy framework for that is focused on small businesses. Why? Because so much of small business contracting is written in statute and legislation, right? The 8A program is in statute. The Alaska Native program is in statute. I think there are a couple of others that are slipping my memory, but it's all in statute. And the administration has said we want more competition and we want a larger industrial base. It would help to have an official policy as to what is wanted from small businesses. How important is it? And that would clear up a lot of the questions and get rid of all of these storm clouds that are real over the small business ecosystem, because it is a struggle. As it must be hard as a business to make sense out of what's going on. I know it's hard as a journalist to make sense out of what's going on in small business. So it's not my job to prescribe the specifics or, you know, whatnot, but a policy, an official small business policy would go a long way to clearing a lot of that up.
1: I agree completely. But you had a couple of points in here, specifically about, you know, like the 8A, the SBA's review of 8A's resulted in 800 companies losing the status. I'm sure that was mostly legitimate. There's always been, you know, people in any set-aside program that maybe shouldn't have been there. And with the 8As, it's largely, or a big part, is what's the owner's net worth. If you live in a $3 million house, you probably don't qualify anymore. But who am I to say?
0: Who am I to say either? I'll also say that there are a lot of companies outside of the 8A community, outside of the contracting community, where the founder's personal financial situation is exactly as you described.
1: Yeah. Interesting stuff. Any final thoughts on that article? I mean, actually, let's take a minute or two to talk about the joint interview you did with GovExec of Representative Walkinshaw. There's something going on between the administration and Silicon Valley that he thinks needs looking into.
0: The word that he used is fetishization, which it's an interesting one. We have the transcript and the tape to prove that he said it, by the way. So his position is that the White House is leaning too much into startup culture to solve tech problems, and particularly defense tech problems. And there still needs to be a lot of oversight and basic management over these programs, because you are working with taxpayer dollars, and that brings up the argument of transparency over and over again. Now, there's an inherent clash and competition that's going to happen when startups try to enter the ecosystem and compete against the larger and more entrenched players. And while the U.S. government, the consensus is, right, there does need to be more commercial tech into the landscape, right? And the innovation and the technology changes so quickly that the acquisition system and the other legacy frameworks, they're just not keeping up with the reality of how the tech innovation ecosystem works. But it seems like, you know, what he's saying is that's all well and good to have more commercial tech in the ecosystem and to have more companies entering in, but guardrails need to be in place to make sure that, you know, what's happening, people are watching what they're doing, essentially.
1: Okay. And I agree. It was a very interesting article. And again, I suggest people go there. I think it's the lead article today, may have been yesterday as well. Ross, thanks so much, man. It's always a blast, and I look forward to seeing you live again soon, because I saw you, last week at the Growth Officers event.
0: All about the federal acquisition regulation overhaul. That's what we were listening to there. That's another topic for another day, right?
1: Yeah, we may get back together on that and some other things as well, but thank you so much. Podcasting is not my day job. 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
5: 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Nights and weekends, we air Washington Nationals, Capitals, and Wizards, and the Navy Midshipmen. 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
6: From ABC News, I'm Stephanie Officer. The Democratic nominee for Senate in Maine, Graham Plattner, says he's reflecting on a path forward in the race as he denies a new published allegation he sexually assaulted a former girlfriend. ABC News has not independently verified the allegations.
7: The sexual assault allegation is made by a woman who dated Graham Plattner on and off for more than 2 years. She tells Politico in late 2021, Plattner entered her home while drunk and forced himself on her. While the Democrat challenging incumbent Senator Susan Collins says in a video message that the allegation is false.
8: Regardless of the inaccuracy of the reporting, but mindful of the political reality it will inflict, we are taking the time to reflect on the best path forward.
7: Under state law in Maine, Plattner has a week to decide whether to withdraw from the race in time for the party to put someone else's name on the November ballot. Stephen Portnoy, ABC News, Washington.
6: Mississippi authorities have located a body they believe belongs to a teen missing since July 4th. 18-year-old Nolan Wells was last seen on Horn Island, a popular vacation spot, Saturday. The local sheriff's office saying Wells was there with friends when he was reported missing. ABC's Alex Perez.
9: The officials unfortunately say it appears we're dealing with a tragic ending in this case after beloved 18-year-old Nolan Wells disappeared July 4th after going on a boating trip with friends. Now, sadly, officials say a body matching the description of the 18-year-old was recovered about 8:45 this morning.
6: Firework mishaps from coast to coast are now under investigation after July 4th. ABC's Allison Kosick.
10: In Southern California, a car catching fire after fireworks exploded outside this home in Chino, killing a woman and injuring three others. In Provo, Utah, fireworks sparking a large brush fire near Slate Canyon. Mishaps even during professional shows. Fire breaking out on the Brooklyn Bridge during the Macy's fireworks show in New York.
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11: It's 9:02 on Monday evening, July 6th, 81 degrees. A flood watch till midnight. Pockets of heavy rain, temps in the lower 70s. Good evening, I'm Ian Crawford. Top local story we're following this hour. A flood watch is in effect for our region for a few more hours tonight until midnight. As 7 News First Alert meteorologist Steve Rudin tells us.
12: Continue to track pockets of moderate to heavy rain as we head through the evening. We have a flood watch for the D.C. metro area, all of southern Maryland, the northern neck, and along the I-81 corridor. And that's until midnight tonight. Now, not everyone will see pockets of moderate to heavy rain, but if you should find it over your neighborhood, could be looking at some slow-moving cells.
11: Steve says those cells could dump up to 1 to 2 inches of rain per hour. We already have a flash flood warning in effect in northeastern Anne Arundel County until 11:45 tonight. High wind, thunder, and lightning also possible with these storms. Stay with your weather alert station, WTOP, for the very latest. Meantime, the severe weather over the weekend left many people without electricity. And WTOP's Mike Murillo tells us some people in Montgomery and Howard counties still waiting for the lights to come back on.
13: It was kind of rough.
14: For Dan from Damascus, he says the storm Sunday night came through in three strong waves that knocked down trees and cut his power.
13: A lot of stuff falling out of trees. Now it's another thing this morning. I have to clear my driveway out.
14: He calls it an inconvenience as he waits for his power to return. Along Georgia Avenue, you can see BGE crews working to cut down branches and fix the power. In neighboring Glenwood in Howard County, George Schaefer has had a rougher time. Things first went dark during the 4th of July storms for him.
15: And then it came back on the next day, Sunday, at around, I think, 2 p.m. And then went back off again at 7. So we only had about 5 hours of power there.
14: Now he says he and his mother are spending their time with neighbors at a recreation center.
15: Just trying to do what we can to stay cool. And, yeah, it's just tough right now with the heat.
14: In Glenwood, Mike Murillo, WTOP News.
11: It is 9:04. The big 4th of July fireworks party on the National Mall is in the books, and now the cleanup is underway. Scott McFarlane, a WTOP contributor and chief Washington correspondent from Midas Touch, joined us earlier to talk about the aftermath of the festivities.
16: There were fireworks debris on roads and bridges, and I've had people in Roslyn and Virginia tell me some of the dust from the fireworks were collecting on their windshields or on their back patios. Some of that's going to come out in the wash. But here are the numbers we have from our latest reporting. DC Fire and EMS says they made 96 patient contacts July 3rd and 4th. 40 of them needed to be transported from the mall. GW had about 290 patient contacts from the mall. And the 9 p.m. hour on July 4th, 9 p.m. Saturday, the busiest hour of the year for DC 911. Some of this is attributable to heat and crowds and that storm that had people running.
11: Saturday's fireworks display lasted about 40 minutes, ending well after midnight. A proposed merger between two utility companies could affect customers from Florida all the way to Northern Virginia. It's a $67 billion deal that would bring NextEra Energy and Dominion Energy together. But WTOP Scott Gelman reports Virginia Governor Abigail Spanberger says there are a lot of questions that need to be answered first.
17: Part of this is what she's not saying. She appeared on Politico's Energy podcast. Here's some of what she said.
18: They have not filed the full paperwork before the SEC. And once they do, the things that I will be considering, and before I take a real public stance on this, is what is going to be the impact on ratepayers? Certainly in some of the announcements, They've spoken of positive intentions on lowering costs.
17: And so there's the bill implications. She also mentions she wants to learn a little bit more about how this merger will affect jobs in Virginia and growth opportunities. And then number three on her list, what the merger means not only for data centers, but the trajectory of energy generation is how she described it on that podcast.
11: That's WTOP's Scott Gelman. A Herndon man accused of leaving the country after being charged in a near-fatal hit-and-run several years ago has now been arrested. Fairfax County Police say 43-year-old Enda Brown hit a woman crossing the street at Reston Parkway and Spectrum Center Drive in Reston in November of 2014. He fled the scene, but was later found along with his vehicle and charged with felony hit and run. Brown was due in court in June of 2015 to face the charges, but he left the country instead. Flash forward, to June 26th of this year, with U.S. Marshals telling Fairfax County detectives they had Brown in custody at Dulles International Airport. He's now being held without bond. The pedestrian struck in 2014 survived her injuries. Coming up on WTOP and Money News.
19: 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I'm John Wardock.
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11: Traffic and weather on WTOP to Rich Hunter at the Traffic Center.
26: All right, heads up for delays now. Northbound 395 headed across the 14th Street Bridge into the district over near Southwest, where traffic has been stopped. There is a movement underway. Traveling eastbound on the freeway headed toward the 11th Street Bridge, and as a result, they've also stopped traffic on southbound DC 295 approaching the interchange. So again, that looks like we're moving down 295 toward the Beltway. So just keep that in mind. Only temporary, but hopefully traffic will be moving again shortly. They've also stopped folks southbound in the 3rd Street Tunnel from entering the freeway as well. Now elsewhere, a heavy-duty wrecker on the scene of the crash, 95 northbound, near exit 150 for Triangle. They've got the right lane blocked again, but folks are getting by still reasonably well. No issues right now around the Capitol Beltway, see Maryland or Virginia so far. 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I'm Rich Hunter, next update in about 10 minutes.
11: Your forecast from 7 News First Alert Chief Meteorologist Veronica Johnson.
27: Slow-moving thunderstorms, and we could be looking at some high rainfall rates and a chance for isolated flash flooding. The entire area under a flood watch until midnight. Temperatures this evening between 76 and 82 degrees. Tonight will drop to 70 to 75 degrees with a lingering shower. Meanwhile, for Tuesday, mostly cloudy skies, some scattered showers and thunderstorms. Once again, for the afternoon and evening, mainly 81 to 89 degrees, your high temperature. I'm 7 News Chief Meteorologist Veronica Johnson in the First Alert Weather Center.
11: A lot of very active storms dotting the radar right now. We have a flash flood warning in effect for northeastern Anne Arundel County until 11:45 tonight. Also, we're seeing a big clump of storms basically from Crofton eastward toward the Bay Bridge. More storms forming up in and around Ashburn and Reston. Some moving down from Hagerstown, passing Martinsburg, and now more moving up from Culpeper County.

0: box. The Washington Business Journal says more than a dozen local employees announced their layoffs on social media Monday. A big deal for Lockheed Martin. The Bethesda defense giant is buying Ultra Maritime for $3.4 billion. Ultra Maritime, among other things, develops sonar and torpedo defense systems. The Dow Jones Industrial Average would finish above 53,000 for the first time ever Monday. The Dow Jones Industrial Average up 155 points. The S&P 500 advanced 54, and the NASDAQ was up 288 points. That was more than a 1% rise for the NASDAQ. John Werdock, WTOP News.
1: Coming up on WTOP, the Congressional Black Caucus coming to grips with the Supreme Court rulings. Its leaders seeing setbacks to their mission. More with journalist David Lightman, who joins us live next. It's 9:12.
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1: 9:14, thanks for spending some of a Monday night with us. I'm Ian Crawford. These are troubling times for members of the Congressional Black Caucus. Veteran congressional journalist David Lightman writes for Maryland Matters that recent Supreme Court decisions narrowing the scope of the landmark Voting Rights Act, as well as the court's approval of aggressive Republican redistricting, creates what they see as a serious threat to black political momentum. David Lightman joining us now to talk more about that. David, good evening. Thank you very much for taking the time to join us tonight.
9: Hey, thanks for having me.
1: In your article, you quote Black Caucus Chair Yvette Clark from New York State as saying, and this is the quote, "Not since Jim Crow have we seen this level of systematic disenfranchisement of black voters." Is that hyperbole, or how accurate is that statement?
9: Ooh, I don't mean to duck, but we'll see. The experts will say that the black members could decline by as much as a third. In other words, there are 60 black caucus members at the moment, all Democrats, plus several Republicans who are not members of the caucus. As many as 20, they say, could lose their seats because minority-majority districts could be curbed. And they already have been in several states because of this decision.
1: Now, how many of these members of Congress who may be vulnerable in races are senior members, and this could actually not just impact just the Congressional Black Caucus, but actually impact their ability to deliver for their states?
9: Well, the great irony of this is that the Democratic House leader, Hakeem Jeffries from New York, is in fact black and would become speaker if Democrats retook the House, but he would preside over a shrinking black, could preside over a shrinking black caucus. Right now, top Democrats on four major

0: your committees are black. I don't think their seats are in jeopardy, but again, we're in a new world here. Who knows?
1: Is it possible that this could spark a backlash, as you seem to kind of allude to, increasing minority voter turnout, and could that turn the table for Democrats and, in fact, put Hakeem Jeffries in the Speaker's chair?
0: Well, that's the bottom line to all this. There's so many different forces at work. Will people turn out for or against Donald Trump, even though he's not on the ballot? Will the economy be a motivating factor? Will gas prices go up or down in the next several months? Who knows? In the story, we point to the fact that in 2018, in the middle of President Trump's first term, Democrats gained 40 seats. There were 9 new Black Caucus members because there was a wave, and there have been several waves, as you know, over the last few decades. So there's several factors at play here.
1: Now, these Supreme Court rulings are undoing laws that have been on the books for 60 years and more. And it could take a generation or two to undo those rulings. Is there any consensus within the CBC as to how to push back, or is it going to be more of a state-by-state legislative fight?
0: Both. The Black Caucus has already joined with the NAACP to urge athletes in affected states to withhold, as they say, financial or athletic support. If that gains momentum, think about some of the states, the Southeastern Conference, Alabama, Florida, Georgia, South Carolina. We're watching that closely to see what happens.
1: And is there any way to gauge how this could go? As you mentioned, there are several factors that could play both for and against. Are members of the CBC putting down any bets, or are they kind of hedging right now?
0: They think that they can stoke turnout that make their case, particularly on the economy, and that's going to push them over the top in a lot of these districts. But again, they feel that they're starting out with a disadvantage, and it's only July. We'll see what happens.
1: Okay, David, thank you very much for your insights tonight. We really appreciate it.
0: Oh, thank you.
1: David Lightman wrote that article for Maryland Matters. Top stories we're working on for you tonight. Laurent Bulligan is on the pitch right now as Team USA takes on Belgium. His red card and suspension were set aside after President Trump talked to the head of FIFA. Currently, it is 2-1 Belgium as they play in the 54th minute. Metro's red line shut down between Friendship Heights and North Bethesda. How is that going to affect your commute until Labor Day? Keep it here for full details on these stories in the minutes ahead. It's 9:18. Traffic and weather on WTOP, and here's Rich Hunter.
2: All right, traffic once again flowing in the district. They released traffic on northbound 395 headed into town. Still some delays coming across the 14th, but that should ease up fairly quickly now. They also released traffic out of the southbound 9th Street Tunnel as well as the 3rd Street Tunnel, and traffic on DC 295 south now can continue down toward the Beltway. Now, speaking of the Beltway, so far so good. No incidents in Maryland or Virginia. Still cleaning up the crash in Virginia, northbound 95, approaching exit 150. They did indeed take an extra lane there. You get by 2 lanes left, but there is a slowdown there as a result of that crash cleanup that apparently involved a tractor trailer. And they've got 2 heavy-duty wreckers there on scene trying to get that cleared away. I'm Rich Hunter. Your next update in about 10 minutes.
1: And the forecast from 7 News First Alert Chief Meteorologist Veronica Johnson.
3: Scattered showers and thunderstorms this evening. And while a few storms could produce some gusty winds, by far the higher threat is that of getting some flash flooding. The entire area under a flood watch until midnight. Temperatures tonight down to 70 to 75 degrees. Overnight, just a lingering shower possible. And then Tuesday, mostly cloudy with some scattered showers and thunderstorms. Once again, we'll have a high temperature reading of 81 to 89 degrees. I'm 7 News Chief Meteorologist Veronica Johnson in the First Alert Weather Center.
1: There is a flash flood warning for Northeast Anne Arundel County until 11:45 tonight. The radar showing that storm blowing slowly southward toward Annapolis and towards points south in Anne Arundel County. Other storms are picking up some strength now around Fairfax City now and starting to move toward the east. Some more storm activity moving out of Culpeper County and into Prince William County, and more storm activity moving from Hagerstown through the Blue Ridge and now taking a aim at western parts of Loudoun County. Stay with your weather alert station for the latest. 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Trusted same-day service, 7 days a week. Coming up on WTOP, Maryland Governor Wes Moore was surrounded an explanation, and more news in 60 seconds.
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1: 922. Over the 4th of July weekend, it wasn't just the record-setting temperatures that had many of us checking the local forecast. It was also the air quality levels from yellow to maroon. What do they mean? An explanation from WTOP's Kate Ryan.
8: Sunil Kumar, a principal environmental engineer at the Washington Metropolitan Council of Governments, explains that the region's air quality is constantly monitored from points across the area, and it goes beyond real-time readings.
9: So we provide both the real-time alert as well as a air quality forecast for the next 3 days.
8: Now that includes those ratings that go from green for good, yellow for moderate, orange for unhealthy for sensitive groups, all the way to red, purple, and maroon for hazardous. Now starting at code orange, many groups, including the elderly and people with underlying health conditions, are given advice from avoiding strenuous outdoor activities to limiting time outdoors. This weekend's fireworks saw some recordings in the purple range, according to D.C.'s Department of Energy and the Environment. Kate Ryan, WTOP News.
1: Maryland Governor Wes Moore was in the hot seat on the YouTube web series Surrounded. This is a show that puts public figures in a room with people who fundamentally disagree with them and then just let the conversation unfold. On Moore's episode, he faced off against 20 Americans who don't vote.
10: My final Surrounded claim is not voting doesn't protest corruption. It protects it.
11: If that's the case, if not voting leads to the corruption, how do you explain the corruption despite so much voting?
10: Well, I think if you do not vote and you do not get the right people in place, then you don't have the checks on the corruption, because I think elections actually do matter. I mean, I look at it in the case of our own state, right, where we had people, I had predecessors who were literally deciding transportation lines and then buying real estate near the transportation lines. That we have a president right now who is spending his time literally investing in stocks and lifting companies up, and then them getting DOD contracts like what we just saw with Dell. And so the thing is, elections do matter because the people who are sitting in the seats can actually control it.
1: The show airs on the political YouTube channel Jubilee. Work on Metro's Red Line causing three stations to shut down until Labor Day or shortly thereafter. If you use Grosvenor Strathmore, Medical Center, or Bethesda, you're going to have to hop on a shuttle bus to get around the closures. Here's WTOP's Luke Lukert.
12: And at least they have the express to get to the last station. They did communicate really well about the shutdown.
13: Keela Turner says she was prepared to head to work early, knowing the commute would take a little longer.
12: Definitely is, but it's okay. I should have woke up earlier anyways.
13: That express bus ride from Friendship Heights to North Bethesda clocked in at just under 27 minutes, but then commuters still have to go wait for trains, adding even more time.
14: It's going to be mild overall because it's only a few weeks of my life, right?
13: There are dedicated bus lanes for most of the 7-mile journey, but the stopping at traffic lights really adds up.
12: Can't do nothing about it, so gotta do what I gotta do, yeah.
13: On Route 355, Luke Luker, WTOP News.
1: 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And here's Rob Woodfork.
2: All right, USA needs a second half rally here in the World Cup. They trail Belgium now 3-1. Massive miscue moments ago by goalkeeper Matt Fries he froze and botched a kick to clear the ball. His hesitation giving Hans Vaneken an easy shot on goal. There were two Belgian goals around Malik Tillman's equalizer in the first half. In Team USA, though, controlling possession here in the second half,
15: finds themselves down by two. Back home, the Nationals once again proving no lead is safe, going from up 12-6.
16: Swing a fly ball deep left field. This one's going to be over Lyle's head, and it is gone. Into the flower bed, three-run homer for Bryce Matthews. This is now a one-run game. Nationals 12, Astros 11.
15: That is Dave Jagler with a call on 1500 AM. That would end Cole Henry's night after a rough 1 2/3 inning return from AAA. And despite another rough outing from Miles Michaelis, the Nats still up 12-11 now, bottom of the eighth. The Nats All-Stars each homer tonight. James Wood, a grand slam for the bulk of the six-run fifth inning. C.J. Abrams had a three-run shot to key a five-run third. And Curtis Meade also three RBI on three hits. He is a triple shy of the cycle tonight. Over at Care First Arena, just went final. The Mystics offense struggling mightily without their leading scorer, Sonia Citron, losing 62-49 to the red-hot Golden State Valkyries as Kiki Iriathan led Washington with 12 points. Shakira Austin had a double-double, but just poor shooting all around, 30% from the floor, 14 turnovers, many of them in the second half. So a rough way to fall back to 500 and drop their first game on this homestand. The Commanders adding some size and experience at corner today, reportedly agreeing to a one-year deal with Rasul Douglas. Rob Woodwork, WTOP Sports.
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23: Crashes, car fires, closures. If it's urgent, call the WTOP Traffic Center at 866-304-WTOP. What's happening when it's happening? WTOP Traffic Updates every 10 minutes.
1: It's 9:29. Traffic and weather and Rich Hunter.
2: All right, our top traffic issues right now, still cleaning up the tractor-trailer crash, 95 northbound at exit 150. Again, they've got the right lane and the transition lane blocked. Two lanes to the left get you by. Hopefully, they'll get that cleared away shortly. Heads up for a brief delay. Also dealing with storm closures from the weekend storms up in Brinklow. New Hampshire Avenue remains closed each way between Brighton Dam Road and Brighton Knowles Drive. That as a result of storm damage. 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I'm Rich Hunter, your next update in about 10 minutes.
1: The headline on the forecast, a flash flood warning for northeast Anne Arundel County till 11:45 tonight. A flood watch for the rest of the area until midnight with pockets of heavy rain and temperatures finally dipping into the lower 70s. In Friendship Heights, 80 degrees at 9:30.
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1: Good evening. I'm Ian Crawford. Turi King is our producer. Top story we're following for you tonight. A lot is on the line as NATO leaders prepare to meet in Turkey tomorrow. News Nation's Trevor Shirley reports that President Trump is expected to meet with Ukrainian President Volodymyr Zelensky.
0: Issues like the wars in Iran and Ukraine are expected to loom large over the summit of NATO countries, which President Trump has repeatedly called into question over their commitment to the alliance.
3: The new Air Force One will make its first overseas trip this evening as President Donald Trump flies to Turkey for the NATO summit. The president is set to meet with world leaders, including Syrian President Ahmad al-Shara and Ukrainian President Volodymyr Zelensky. It's expected the president will again press NATO allies to have a hand in securing the Strait of Hormuz, an issue some have been reluctant to get involved in. At last year's NATO summit, the president got new spending concessions from most of the NATO members. Now this year, he's expected to try to hold them to those spending commitments. The president has long complained NATO members were not paying their share into the alliance's defense. His meeting with President Zelensky comes as Ukraine tries to refocus attention on its war with Russia after modest battlefield gains and successful drone strikes deep into Russian territory.
4: I think we're getting much closer than people realize, and President Putin wants it to end. I will tell you that very strongly. A good call. And President Zelensky actually wants it to end now. And we're going to be going to NATO and we're going to be talking about it. And I think we're going to get it ended.
3: President Trump is also expected to hold a news conference before he returns to the U.S. later this week.
0: President Trump leaves later tonight. He's expected to return to Washington on Wednesday.
1: That is News Nation's Trevor Shirley. Now to Capitol Hill, where House Speaker Mike Johnson says he is not giving up on passing legislation to create a national voter ID requirement. But he faces a lot of hurdles if he's going to get a Republican budget reconciliation bill approved. WTOP's Mitchell Miller has today on the Hill.
5: Speaker Johnson says the SAVE Act remains a top priority for him and President Trump. He says the federal voter ID requirement will be included in a bill that only needs GOP votes.
24: We're going to try one more time on a budget reconciliation bill, and I think that will be the way to get it through the Senate and finally to the president's desk.
5: Johnson speaking on Fox. His latest effort to advance the SAVE Act was blocked in part by some fellow Republicans who didn't like how he was trying to merge it with a major defense policy bill. That caused all House legislation to freeze and led him to send lawmakers home early before the holiday break. The House plans to return on July 13th, and Johnson will have a lot of work to do to get a reconciliation bill passed this summer. On Capitol Hill, Mitchell Miller, WTOP News.
1: It's 9:33. Mainstream Democrats are grappling with a deepening divide as a string of progressive candidates continues to notch primary victories across the country.
25: Friction in the Democratic Party as far-left candidates are taking on and beating more traditional Democrats. On Fox News Sunday, potential 2028 presidential candidate Governor Wes Moore claimed it was a lot of inside the beltway chatter.
26: For people inside of communities that I'm in every single day, people just want candidates that actually working and getting things done.
25: Pennsylvania Governor Josh Shapiro was asked on CNN State of the Union about Democratic Socialist candidate Darielisa Avila Chevalier.
27: She's not someone, you know, who seemingly I would agree with on many things or that we share similar values. She ran on the Democratic ticket, I guess, as a socialist.
1: That is Fox's Mike Emanuel's report. Now to the Michigan Democratic Senate primary. State Senator Mallory McMorrow has suspended her campaign for the U.S. Senate amid low polling numbers. News Nation's Joe Khalil says her departure from the race clears the stage for a two-way battle.
28: Now that this is a two-person race between your establishment-backed Haley Stevens and the more progressive social Democratic-backed Abdul El-Sayed, what you've got is basically a real test for whether this DSA momentum is real. Is it a movement, or is this more of just a blip on the radar in just a couple of really progressive deep blue districts?
1: The Michigan primary is set for August the 4th. 9:35, another island-wide blackout hit Cuba today as fuel reserves run out and the electric grid continues to crumble. The blackout reported by Cuba's electric union. They're saying the cause is under investigation. Fuel has been scarce across Cuba since January when President Trump threatened tariffs on any country that sells or provides oil to the island. A judge ruled that only Capitol riot suspects are covered under President Trump's pardons. not the man accused of leaving pipe bombs at two National Party headquarters on Capitol Hill the night before.
8: Brian Cole Jr. is charged with planting pipe bombs near the national headquarters of the Democratic and Republican parties on the eve of the January 6, 2021 riot. Federal Judge Amir Ali noted the president's blanket pardons for rioters explicitly applied only to people who were convicted of crimes related to the attack. Cole was arrested nearly a year after the mass pardons were issued, so the judge concluded they don't apply to him. Prosecutors have said Cole confessed after his arrest, telling FBI agents he felt bewildered by conspiracy theories related to the 2020 presidential election, and something just snapped. A trial date has not been set.
1: That is AP correspondent Ed Donahue. Coming up in Money News.
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1: It's 938. Traffic and weather on WTOP, riding with Rich Hunter.
2: All right, if you're traveling 95 northbound in Virginia near exit 150, the remnants of that tractor-trailer crash on the right shoulder once again. All lanes are open, but it is slow. Headed north to Quantico, getting past the crash scene, but again, all lanes have been reopened. Now, elsewhere, starting to see some heavy showers coming down in the Rockville-Gaithersburg area, and as a result, traffic's slowing on 270 there. Pretty heavy downpour right now, so just be aware of that. Elsewhere, though, still in good shape around the Capitol Beltway. You might see some wet roadways out in Fairfax and in points west in Loudoun County around Ashburn, Leesburg. So just keep that in mind and watch your speeds on the wet pavement. I'm Rich Hunter, your next update in about 10 minutes.
1: 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Here's 7 News First Alert Chief Meteorologist Veronica Johnson.
16: The entire area under a flood watch until midnight could get some downpours and isolated flash flooding. That's for this evening with any thunderstorms moving slowly with high rainfall rates. 76 to 82 degrees this evening, overnight down to 70 to 75 degrees, and then 81 to 89 degrees with mostly cloudy skies Tuesday. Chance for a stray shower or thunderstorm for the afternoon and early evening. Right now, Wednesday, expect mostly cloudy skies. A chance for a stray thunderstorm. It's the driest day out of the week. I'm 7 News Chief Meteorologist Veronica Johnson in the First Alert Weather Center.
1: And the National Weather Service has canceled that flash flood warning for northeastern Anne Arundel County, but the flood watch does remain in effect until midnight tonight. The radar getting very, very colorful all of a sudden. It's all the storms that were all way out on the periphery are all starting to come together, and it looks like the center point is going to be just to the west. west of the district into Fairfax County. Heavy showers now along the I-66 corridor, and as you heard Rich mention, along the 270 corridor as you ride through Rockville heading toward Bethesda. It is 77 in Alexandria, 75 in Columbia, 81 in Penn Quarter at 940. And Money News on WTOP and John Wardock.
2: A new project is in the works for downtown Largo. The Washington Business Journal reports a $340 million project would mix retail and residential and would be within walking distance to the downtown Largo metro station. Krispy Kreme is rolling out new donut flavors Tuesday, flavors inspired by Girl Scout cookies, among them a thin mint donut. Also due out this week, Pringles is rolling out a potato hot dog bun that comes in three Pringles flavors: sour cream and onion, barbecue, and honey mustard. The Dow would close above 53,000 for the first time ever on Monday. The Dow up 155 points, the S&P adding 54, the NASDAQ up 288 points. John Wardock, WTOP News.
1: It is 9:41. Russia attacked Ukraine's capital of Kyiv early this morning, and Ukrainian authorities say at least 22 people were killed. Russian strikes there last Thursday killed another 31. President Trump was asked if he thinks Russian President Vladimir Putin feels any pressure to stop his invasion after the two spoke on the phone over the weekend.
4: He wants to end it, and Ukraine wants to end it, and we're in talks, and we'll see if we can get it ended. It's a terrible thing.
1: CBS News national security contributor Samantha Vinograd with more on where the war currently stands.
6: We're in the fifth year of this war, and both sides continue to change tactics. As you mentioned, Ukraine continues and has really accelerated attacks against infrastructure far deeper into Russia than before. There are a lot of conflicting accounts about how Russia's actually doing on the battlefield. Sure, they're hitting Kyiv, but they're suffering enormous casualties and really not gaining,
7: gaining
6: a lot
7: almost
6: more territory.
7: No ground.
6: Inches, right? Each day. And so the question becomes, do both sides want to end the war? Probably yes. So Trump is right on that, but under what terms? And so Putin would probably be thrilled to end the war if he could keep all the territory he has taken to date and probably more with some other strings attached. Whereas Ukrainian President Zelensky, along with, by the way, most NATO members, want Russia out of Ukraine and really want to hamstring Putin from just doing this all over again in another year or two.
1: That is CBS News national security contributor Samantha Vinograd. Hamas announced today that it has dissolved its government in Gaza to make way for a new administration. ABC News contributor Colonel Stephen Ganyard is a former State Department official. He is pessimistic over whether this will calm things with Israel.
17: Gaza's going to be a problem forever. And frankly, we'll see. Hamas will never probably go away in Gaza. It'll be in perpetuity. Hezbollah is never going to go away. It's just going to how, if the Israelis can build enough of a buffer through Gaza and through the southern Lebanon to make it at least so that it's not the problem it's been in the past.
1: Meantime, the days-long funeral procession continues for Iran's former supreme leader, the Ayatollah Ali Khamenei, killed in the opening U.S. airstrikes in late February. The procession moved through Tehran today before heading to other cities across Iran and neighboring Iraq, with burial scheduled on Thursday in Mashhad. As thousands gathered for the ceremonies, there were renewed calls for vengeance by hardline Iranian officials, reportedly renewing threats against President Trump. Some international observers warned that these are public displays used by the new supreme leader, Mujtaba Khamenei, to consolidate power amid ongoing regional instability. Coming up on WTOP, an Arlington fixture is going away. That and more news in 90 seconds.
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1: It is 9:46. Thanks for spending some of your Monday night with us. I'm Ian Crawford. Today we learned that a fixture in the Arlington community will soon be gone. WTOP's Steve Karish reports Ayers Hardware and Variety has been in the Westover Village area for decades, but the owners say they have to go now.
22: My parents bought it in 1977. I've been here 28 years. My brother's been here 38.
23: That's Kristen Peterkin. She runs the store along with her brother, Keith. The store was already a neighborhood institution when they took it over from their parents.
22: The store has been here since 1948. Continuous operation, only two owners, and all that time.
23: But after all these years, the time has come to say goodbye.
22: Our lease is expiring. My brother and I are aging out, and our children don't want it. They don't want to work the kind of hours that we've worked. They've seen it. They've grown up with it.
23: The Peterkins say they tried to find a buyer for the store, but were unable to get a deal together. The store will close its doors for the last time at the end of July. In Westover, Arlington, Steve Karish, WTOP News.
1: 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Here's WTOP's Kyle Cooper.
24: Metro is marking its 50th anniversary with gear featuring original concept art, and it's wildly popular.
29: They are pretty hot. I was surprised with how many people were here.
24: Katrina Gross picking up a shirt for her friend at the pop-up shop in Southwest.
29: I got the tour shirt for her. I was about to get one for myself, but they were out of the one I wanted.
24: Tanner Holcomb also grabbed a shirt.
30: I think these are really cool. These are some really nice vintage designs, and I'm excited to wear it around and wear it with pride.
24: The pop-up shop is open through July 10th. In Southwest, Kyle Cooper, WTOP News.
1: Top stories we're working on for you tonight. Another round of storms threatening dangerous conditions tonight. A flood watch in effect for our area until midnight. Riding the red line means you're going to be riding a bus. That's because of a two-month shutdown of some rail stations that is now underway. Keep it here for full details on these stories in the minutes ahead. Traffic and weather on WTOP getting a little dicey out there, Rich Hunter.
2: That's correct, Ian. If you're traveling on 270 between Rockville and Gaithersburg, some very heavy rain coming down right now. Visibility definitely reduced, so definitely watch your speeds and remember low beams instead of high beams in low visibility. Now, as far as the Capitol Beltway goes, you're in pretty good shape for now. No major issues in your way. 50 out to Annapolis and the Bay Bridge also looking good. Still with that long-standing tractor-trailer crash on 95 northbound near the exit for Triangle. But again, for now, everything remains on the right shoulder. All lanes are open, and delays have actually eased there, so good news there. And if you're traveling on Route 7, also on the toll road and the greenway out toward Leesburg, again, some heavy rain out there as well. I'm Rich Hunter, your next update in about 10 minutes.
1: 7 News First Alert Chief Meteorologist Veronica Johnson joining us live, watching the radar, watching these storms just start kind of progressing toward the area. It's like they're all going to get together and go out for late burgers and shakes or something like that.
31: Yeah, and it's not good for us because we don't get to sit and feast. We're going to be driving through some heavy rain out there. We do have a couple of pockets. As mentioned, we've got one that's up around Cooksville that's headed toward Dayton, another just about ready to move into New Market and Urban Urbana, but the big one is sitting just to the south and west of D.C. right now in areas of the Plains and Ashburn currently and Sterling and Herndon, and that is sliding south and southeast towards Chantilly and Oakton and Fairfax and McLean. Very heavy rain and high rainfall rates. I would not be surprised if there is a flash flood warning that may be issued for this particular cell. A lot of lightning as well, so you're probably hearing that thunder. Now, we continue under the flood watch until midnight, and I do think we're going to do it all over again tomorrow. Basically, rinse and repeat. Temperatures, though, will be feeling about 10 degrees cooler. Humidity still high, but temperatures down this time tomorrow into the low and mid 80s for most neighborhoods. Now, we will have temperatures starting out tomorrow morning at about 70 to 75 degrees and then lower to mid 80s for the afternoon. Chance of showers and storms, that'll come after about 2-3 p.m. Tuesday and continue through the evening. So likely, again, to have another flood watch go up for the afternoon and evening tomorrow. Your higher temperatures at the end of the week, each day this week does carry a chance for scattered thunderstorms. On Wednesday, it's probably our lowest threat. It's a 20% chance. Right now, we've got 81 degrees in D.C., in Wheaton, in Oxon Hill, Shirlington, and Sudley, all at 81 degrees.
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1: It is 9:52. Putting together a summer reading list. 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
9: we chose Tayari Jones's Kin as our number one pick. This is unforgettable, heartbreaking, and redemptive. It's a story about two childhood friends who come of age together and navigate life's challenges. They're both motherless, and so they become one another's found family. It's one of those books that hits you and then just stays with you.
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1: Music legend Lionel Richie is back on the road and reassuring fans that he is doing well following an onstage health scare that briefly halted his tour. The 77-year-old singer shared a heartfelt message over the weekend expressing his gratitude for the outpouring support after a dizzy spell forced him to cut short his opening night performance in Minnesota last month.
31: Lionel Richie took to Instagram to thank fans for their support after suffering a health scare on stage that forced him to postpone a string of shows. The 77-year-old posted a series of photos from recent concert appearances over the weekend, writing in part, "Thank you for every message, every kind word, and for all your love," adding, "I'm doing well and I'm grateful for all of you." Richie signed off with, "See you in Toronto. Let's party all night long." Late last month, Richie fell dizzy during his tour opener in Minnesota, forcing him to postpone concerts in Chicago and Columbus, Ohio. No additional details about the nature of Richie's health scare have been released.
1: That is Fox's Michelle Polino. Meantime, singer Harry Styles has broken a record. And
4: everything seems to be coming up.
6: Everything's coming up roses for Harry Styles. He's broken the record for the longest musician residency at London's Wembley Stadium during a single run. The singer completed his 12th show there on his Together Together tour on July 4th. While on stage, Styles thanked his One Direction bandmates for being a massive part of this journey. Chuck Sievertson, ABC News.
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14: Here's a news flash for you. News happens here in a hurry.
13: And it's all over the map. So that's where WTOP reporters are. Beltsville to Burke.
14: Got it covered.
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1: 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And here's Rob Woodfork.
2: All right, the full 90 minutes up. United States running out of time on their World Cup run in a 3-1 hole against Belgium as Team USA controlling possession in this second half. They have yet to score, though, since Malik Tillman's equalizer in the 31st minute. The big miscue of the game. The United States goaltender, Matt Fries, botching a kick to clear the ball. His hesitation basically giving Belgium an easy shot at the net for the goal that doubled the deficits. The Nationals, in one of their wildest games of the year, held off the Houston Astros 12-11 to open the three-game series in D.C. Curtis Meade, one of three Nationals with three hits and came a triple shy of the cycle. He answered the question from the Nationals radio network, is this offense inevitable?
15: Yeah, you know, I mean, we don't really feel like we're up against it at any point. You know, I think, you know, we have confidence knowing that they got to get us out 27 times. And, you know, I think everyone's just trying to put together good at-bats. And hopefully in the end of the day, we end up scoring a bunch of runs for the pitching staff.
2: Yeah, which you have to for this staff, because Miles Michaelis is actually the first Nationals pitcher in franchise history to give up 7 runs and win anyway. Cole Henry gave up the remaining 4 runs in just 1 2/3 innings of relief. Clayton Beter records the final 4 outs for his 7th save of the season. Over at Care First Arena, the Mystics got the 7th double-double of the season from Shakira Austin, but in defeat, as the Golden State Valkyries won a WNBA best 5th straight game, 62-49 in a turnover-filled game, Shakira.
16: Some of them were, you know, just maybe trying to attack, and they're such a loaded-up team. Sometimes they have 3-4 people in the paint, so just kind of knowing where our outlet is and just being on the same page about that. And, I mean, just looking into each game, like, we're not going to never have turnovers, but I think just learning from each one and how teams are defending us is just the key.
2: Yeah, that in shooting better than 30%. The loss drops the Mystics to 10-10. Rob Woodfork, WTOP Sports.
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1: Rich is in the traffic center.
2: And our top traffic issue right now is the weather starting to play a role here. If you're traveling on 270 north and south between Rockville and Gaithersburg, heavy rain there. Also seeing some downpours along the Baltimore-Washington Parkway between the Beltway and Beltsville, so heads up for that. Folks are slowing down, taking it easy. Even some wet pavement out on the Bay Bridge, but right now, no significant showers. Traffic's moving well each way. The WTOP Traffic Center is presented by Window Nation. 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I'm Rich Hunt to your next update in about 10 minutes.
1: The flash flood, or check that, the flood warning remains in effect in the area until midnight. Right now it is 76 degrees in Friendship Heights.
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1: Good evening, I'm Ian Crawford. Coming up, more storms through the evening and some areas remain under a flood watch for another couple of hours.
0: Coping with no power during the heat after the storms.
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0: I'm Mike Murillo. Long lines for some vintage-looking T-shirts.
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7: 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Federal News Matters.
1: The Nats are winners. The USA is done at the World Cup. It's 10 o'clock.
18: From ABC News, I'm Stephanie Officer. President Trump heads to the NATO summit in Turkey this week. ABC News contributor and former State Department official Colonel Steve Ganyard says Trump's campaign to get NATO allies to spend more on their own defense will end up being a positive development.
20: I think maybe 10 years from now, Europe's going to thank us because we're going to make them responsible for their own sovereignty in a way that they haven't been, frankly, since the end of World War II. So this will become the, let's call it the Europeanization of NATO.
18: The U.S. men's team currently playing that high-stakes match against Belgium after FIFA delayed the red card suspension of their star striker. Folarin Balogun is on the field, with critics raising questions after President Trump intervened on his behalf. ABC's Christian Cordero is at a watch party in D.C.
21: The fact that FIFA has taken this somewhat unprecedented move, certainly highly unusual move, to change the punishment to effectively a warning hasn't sat well with people, even with some people who are U.S. men's national team supporters, but certainly it has not sat well with Belgium. They unsuccessfully appealed the decision. FIFA essentially said you had nothing to do with the red card itself, although they are certainly affected by this decision that FIFA recently made.
18: FIFA has released a lengthy statement detailing step-by-step the process it underwent in addressing the issue. Utah prosecutors are outlining their case against Tyler Robinson, accused of murdering Charlie Kirk. It's all part of a week-long preliminary hearing.
22: As one video of Charlie Kirk being shot was shown in court that only the judge and attorneys could see, the judge visibly jumped in reaction to what he was watching. On the witness stand on day one of the hearing, police officer Christopher Bagley described the moment of the shooting.
23: What did you hear again?
24: I heard a gunshot.
22: As graphic videos were shown to the judge, Erica Kirk left the courtroom clutching prayer beads. Alex Stone, ABC News, Provo, Utah.
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1: It's 10:02 on Monday evening, July 6th. It's 76 degrees, raining like mad in areas west of D.C. Those into the 70s. And a flood watch remains in effect in the area until at least midnight. Good evening, I'm Ian Crawford. Top local story we're following this hour. Severe weather with the potential to continue rolling through the area for a few hours yet. A flood watch is up for many areas until midnight at least, as 7 News First Alert meteorologist Steve Rudin tells us.
29: This includes all areas inside and around the Capitol Beltway, Southern Maryland, the Northern Neck, and along the I-81 corridor. Now, not everyone is going to see pockets of moderate to heavy rain. However, keep in mind, anything that does develop will likely be slow-moving, and we could be looking at training, meaning repeated areas of wet weather over the same locations that could bring localized flood risk.
1: We have another chance of showers and storms tomorrow as well. Stay with your weather alert station, WTOP, for the latest. The radar showing a big line of fairly active storm activity from Frederick County back to the south and east through Leesburg and back toward Centerville, and all moving off toward the east. Weekend storms left a swath of damage across many parts of the region, and WTOP's Mike Murillo has heard from residents in Maryland who lost their power. Some of them haven't got it back yet.
0: You really start to see the damage in Damascus with trees down around the area and traffic lights out. At a small convenience store that was open despite having no power, I met Damascus resident Olga Deneau.
3: Yeah, it is difficult.
0: She's been without power since Sunday night, and even though temperatures haven't reached the hundreds, it's been warm. She says BGE has told her that she'll have to wait until Wednesday, most likely, to get her power back.
3: We're going to go to a hotel because we don't have, you know, we live with a senior.
0: George Schaefer of Glenwood in Howard County says his neighborhood lost power first Saturday night. He got it back Sunday morning, then lost it again Sunday during the storms in the afternoon.
30: Right now, we're just taking refuge over here at the rec center.
4: they have Wi-Fi, and you know, you can take a shower there if you want, I think, and then just air condition is really like the main thing right now.
0: In Glenwood, Mike Murillo, WTOP News.
1: It's 10:04. Prince William County Police investigating a shooting death from Woodbridge last night, and they say the suspect managed to get away from them. It happened on Blackjack Oak Lane off Richmond Highway about 10 o'clock last night. That's where police found a man who had been shot in the upper body in the parking lot. He died later at a nearby hospital. A suspect vehicle was seen leaving the area after the shooting, then spotted police a little later in the evening along Cardinal Drive near Emil Court. Officers tried to stop the vehicle, but the driver took off, triggering a chase. The driver eventually ditched the car and ran on foot into the area of Powell's Creek Boulevard and Blue Pool Lane. That's where officers lost him. Police don't believe the shooting was random, but they are asking for any help they can get from the public. Political leaders shouldn't shy away from finding a way to work with data centers. That is the message Virginia Governor Abigail Spanberger shared on today's Politico Energy podcast. She says data centers are needed to process information. And as WTOP Scott Gelman tells us,
6: really interestingly, she suggested that it's something that folks all around the country should be talking about. And here's just a clip of what she said again in that interview with the Politico Energy podcast.
8: Walking away from a technology that is going to continue to proliferate is walking away from the table.
6: And Governor Spanberger, throughout the course of her gubernatorial campaign, talked a lot about holding data centers accountable, having them pay their fair share. We just saw in the most recent budget process, there's a new tax on those data centers as it relates to energy usage. And so you hear there suggesting seemingly that you want to talk about this and put those guardrails in place instead of shying away from it and perhaps not trying to address it at all.
1: That report by WTOP's Scott Gelman. The hottest T-shirts in town have nothing to do with U.S. soccer or even with America 250. Kyle Cooper, WTOP's Kyle Cooper, reports that people are waiting in long lines to get Metro merch.
9: At times since a pop-up shop opened here on 7th Street Southwest, lines have stretched out the door onto the hot sidewalk.
10: I use the Metro like every day, and I've used like all the lines, and I've lived here for like 8 years, and it's been, I don't even have a car. It's been essential to my getting around, so I just wanted to be able to commemorate it, and they've got cool marketing and cool merch.
9: Metro is marking its 50th anniversary with designs that apparently people like Matthew Peterson just have to have. The shop features original Metro concept art on shirts, hats, postcards, and other stuff. It's open through July 10th. In Southwest, Kyle Cooper, WTOP News.
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11: 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I'm John Wardock.
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12: Test your newsmaker knowledge this Saturday and Sunday morning in the 8 o'clock hour with the Mystery Newsmaker Contest. We'll play the voice of someone you've heard in the news this week on WTOP. Guess the newsmaker for your chance to win a pair of tickets to the Jerry Garcia Symphonic Celebration with the National Symphony Orchestra at Wolf Trap on September 4th. Commemorating 60 years of Grateful Dead music and Jerry Garcia's enduring influence. That's the Mystery Newsmaker this weekend only from Washington's top news, WTOP.
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1: Traffic and weather on WTOP, dodging those big raindrops with Rich Hunter in the traffic center.
2: All right, wet weather now falling through Annapolis and headed toward the Bay Bridge. So heads up for the crash eastbound on US 50, just east of the Seven River Bridge. But before the exit for northbound 2 and 450, crash takes up the left side. Apparently somebody spun out on the wet pavement, so be careful there as a result. Also raining out on the Bay Bridge, but not causing any big issues right now. Taking a look in Virginia, Route 7 between Leesburg and Sterling. Heavy showers coming down in that corridor. Also seeing some heavy rain and stretches on 270 still at this time. So be aware if you're driving on some of these roadways, starting to hear word of some ponding out there with the rain coming down so rapidly. So be aware of that as well if you're traveling around this evening. Also seeing some slowdown still on the Baltimore-Washington Parkway between Beltsville and Laurel. Again, wet weather there as well. 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Go to FitzBuysCars.com today. I'm Rich Hunter, your next update in about 10 minutes.
1: And the forecast from 7 News First Alert, Chief Meteorologist Veronica Johnson.
13: Slow-moving thunderstorms, and we could be looking at some high rainfall rates and a chance for isolated flash flooding. The entire area under a flood watch until midnight. Temperatures this evening between 76 and 82 degrees. Tonight will drop to 70 to 75 degrees with a lingering shower. Meanwhile, for Tuesday, mostly cloudy skies, some scattered showers and thunderstorms once again for the afternoon and evening, mainly 81 to 89 degrees, your high temperature. I'm 7 News Chief Meteorologist Veronica Johnson in the First Alert Weather Center.
1: A very colorful radar display with the biggest swatch of storms starting in about Mount Airy, heading back to the southwest toward Germantown and on toward Rockville and off towards Leesburg, and then dipping back toward the district and then jutting back out to the west again and picking up areas around Centerville right now. It is very wet anywhere you go. Extra caution as you drive. It is 77 in Fairfax. 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
14: Microsoft is cutting jobs, and the layoffs hit its Xbox gaming division, including employees at ZeniMax Media. The Rockville company is part of Xbox, and the Washington Business Journal says more than a dozen local employees took to social media Monday to disclose their layoffs. Lockheed Martin.

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6: It is 10:13. Thanks for spending some of your Monday evening with us. I'm Ian Cromer. The big 4th of July fireworks party on the National Mall has come and gone. But the aftermath remains. Trash, debris in the reflecting pool, polluted air. Scott McFarland, a WTOP contributor and chief Washington correspondent for Midas Touch, joined Ann and Sean earlier to talk about that and what's next now that the big party is over.
7: For some people, Ann, it feels like one of those hangovers from a plastic bottle bunch of booze where you have to kind of sleep this one off. The air quality is improving today, and that's always good news. The debris pickup has picked up pace today. There were fireworks debris on roads and bridges, and I've had people in Roslyn and Virginia tell me some of the dust from the fireworks were collecting on their windshields or on their back patios. Some of that's going to come out in the wash, but here are the numbers we have from our latest reporting. DC Fire and EMS says they made 96 patient contacts July 3rd and 4th. 40 of them needed to be transported from the mall. GW had about 290 patient contacts from the mall. And the 9 p.m. hour on July 4th, 9 p.m. Saturday, the busiest hour of the year for DC 911. Some of this is attributable to heat and crowds and that storm that had people running.
8: Scott, let's turn to politics now. And two big developments in separate Democratic Senate primaries. We have a major upheaval in the crucial Michigan Democratic Senate primaries. One of the three major candidates has abruptly pulled out. And then we have a situation evolving in Maine where Politico's just reported that a woman is now coming forward claiming she was sexually assaulted by Democratic candidate Grant Plattner. What's your read on all this?
7: No small thing. It could determine control of the U.S. Senate in November. The Michigan one is straightforward. There was a three-person race for the Democratic nomination for U.S. Senate in what is a battleground, if not the battleground race for the U.S. Senate in Michigan. One of the three has dropped out. Mallory McMorrow, state legislator, somebody who is viewed as perhaps the Goldilocks of the race. Not too progressive, not too institutional. She's dropped out among some low poll numbers. So that leaves the insurgent campaign of Abdul Al-Sayed, the more progressive of the two, and Haley Stevens, Democratic House member from suburban Detroit, viewed as perhaps the institutionalist because she's in Congress right now. They both may quarrel with those labels, but that's how they're being viewed. They have a debate tomorrow night in Grand Rapids, Michigan, just a must-win for Democrats in Michigan. In Maine, different calculus. It's a Republican incumbent, Susan Collins. Graham Plattner has faced some accusations of severe misconduct over the last few weeks. He's been denying them. A new revelation, a new report came out in Politico today of an alleged sexual assault. Graham Plattner has immediately denied it and issued a statement. But there are only a few days left, Sean and Ann. July.

0: July 13th is the make or break day for Graham Plattner. He stays on the ballot or he doesn't. May have to be some hard conversations about all these distractions in another must win for Democrats.
1: Scott, the Justice Department's trying to win delays on legal rulings that force the Trump administration to respond to court demands. Why is this important? Explain for our listeners what's happening here.
0: It keeps happening, really, Ann. The latest is over the Epstein files. That story is back. There was a court order here in D.C. by Judge Emmett Sullivan that the administration release more Epstein files by July 2nd. July 2nd is in the past. It didn't happen. The Department of Justice said no, they weren't going to release more files. That has set up another battle here in court July 20th over whether they can or cannot ignore this court order. But this is not the first time, and I think you're going to hear the criticism. The Trump administration is not following court orders in a distinctive way. Team Trump says these orders are impossible to follow. We'll track this case and the many others. It all comes through our neck of the woods, doesn't it? All of it in the D.C. federal courthouse.
2: That is Scott McFarland, a WTOP contributor and chief Washington correspondent for Midas Touch. Quick look at the top stories we're working on tonight. It's raining like mad in a lot of areas. A flood watch in effect until at least midnight tonight. A big line of storms tracing its way from Mount Airy in Maryland all the way back into parts of Northern Virginia. Riding the red line is going to mean riding a bus, at least for part of it, for a two-month shutdown of some rail stations. And House Speaker Mike Johnson says he will continue to press for passage of that national voter ID bill that has become a top priority for the White House. Keep it here for full details on these stories in the minutes ahead. It's 10:18. Traffic and weather on WTOP, and here's Rich Hunter.
3: All right, so far, the only issue we have from the weather is the crash on eastbound 50 just after the Seven River Bridge before the exit for Route 2450. That's along the left side. Authorities were just arriving on scene. Beyond that, you're in good shape getting to the Bay Bridge, but again, you're dealing with wet weather on the Bay Bridge itself. Just watch your speeds, but there are no alerts of any sort so far. I just took a glance at one of the cameras we have up on Route 7 out in Ashburn and saw, first of all, you see heavy rain falling and also some lightning flashing out there as well. So wherever you're headed out this evening, please be careful. Getting word of some standing water on portions of the Baltimore-Washington Parkway. Also, I-97 in Anne Arundel County as well. So heads up for that. If you're traveling on the Beltway through Maryland and Virginia for now, without early issue. I'm Rich Hunter. Your next update in about 10 minutes.
2: And the forecast from 7 News First Alert Chief Meteorologist Veronica Johnson.
4: Well, instead of the extreme temperatures, now we've got scattered thunderstorms, slow moving that could produce some gusty winds. Frequent lightning downpours could lead to some isolated flash flooding. In fact, the entire area under a flood watch until midnight. Our temperature is 76 to 82 degrees, but boy, still some very high humidity. So it's feeling like temperatures are some 6 to 8 degrees higher. Tonight, we're down to 70 to 75 degrees, drying out a bit with a lingering shower. Then Tuesday, mostly cloudy. High temperature range of 81 to 89 degrees. Look for more scattered showers and storms, mainly for the afternoon and evening. Wednesday, look for mostly cloudy skies, 79 to 84 degrees. Just a stray shower or storm. It's looking like our driest day out of the week. Thursday, Friday, back to storm chances. Upper 80s on Thursday, lower 90s on Friday. And then mid to upper 80s on Saturday and Sunday. Right now, your Sunday looking like it's going to be dry with falling humidity. I'm 7 News Chief Meteorologist Veronica Johnson at the First Alert Weather Center.
2: The storm's still fairly organized, but starting to scatter out a little bit. Columbia, Maryland, getting doused right now in good parts of central Howard County. Also, that big line of storms from about Mount Airy back through Gaithersburg, across the river toward Leesburg, and then on toward Centerville and dodging off toward the district. We're all getting drenched, friends. It is 80 in Georgetown, 75 in Bowie, 76 in Leesburg. 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Summer storms are here. 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
8: 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So that's where WTOP reporters are. Beltsville to Burke.
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2: It's 10:22. The Banner is reporting that the Maryland Public Service Commission has blocked for now the request by Baltimore Gas Electric, or BGE, I should say, to raise its customers' electricity rates starting August 1st. BGE wanted over $166 million in increased billing, which would have amounted to an average of about $8 a month for customers. In its filing, BGE said this immediate rate increase was necessary to avoid what it called longer, more frequent, more expensive power outages. But the state regulator said no, there will be no rate hike decision until next year, and current rates will not change for now. We have been telling you for months that it was coming, Metro's red line closure through Montgomery County for construction work this summer. Well, it's here now, with shuttle buses getting you from one point to another through the closure that has led to the creation of designated bus lanes along parts of Rockville Pike and Wisconsin Avenue. So how's it working? Here's WTOP's Luke Lukert.
10: The express bus ride from North Bethesda to Friendship Heights took around 28 minutes. At around 10 to get to and from the station platforms, the time adds up.
11: Yeah, miserable. Like, from Friendship Heights to North Bethesda, which takes maybe 10 minutes on the metro.
10: For most of the 7-mile journey, there are dedicated bus lanes for these shuttles to help ease congestion for them, but there's still traffic lights in the way.
12: I feel like maybe they should do this during the winter time or something, not the summer, because everybody's going to be on the train during the summer.
10: The good news is that there has hardly been any need to wait to hop aboard these commuter buses.
12: I think it's pretty efficient.
10: Reporting live on Route 355, Luke Luger, WTOP News.
2: More details on the 2-month-long closure of Metro's stops through Montgomery County at WTOP.com. ABC's Wayne Cabot reports new technology is targeting leadfoots and reckless drivers in the Commonwealth.
13: Virginia now allows cameras in crosswalks and stop signs, a bill by State Senator Angelia Williams-Graves.
14: They will turn on when they sense the car approaching and not slowing down. The goal is for people to obey the rules of the road.
13: Virginia is also first in the nation to put a device in the vehicle of chronic speeders. Go over the speed limit, the brakes are applied. A mother who lost her son to a speeding crash says this would have saved him. Wayne Cabot, ABC News.
2: With summer travel in full swing, the ability to translate other languages in real time can be a lifesaver. 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
2: 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And here's Rob Woodfork.
3: Well, for all the talk of Team USA's leading scorer being spared from suspension, it was the defense that blew it against Belgium.
17: Richards beaten out of the air. Freeze has got to get there and deal with it. He takes it down off the chest to Cancelo and knocks it away. Tim Ream can't block it. And unless video review says this is a foul from behind on Ream, it is a disastrous third goal to concede to Belgium.
3: And that's the call on Fox. And fans of the other football would point to that Matt Freeze miscue and compare it online to the Youngway Koo botched field goal for the Giants last NFL season, in which he kicked the turf instead of the actual ball. And that gaffe ends up in an embarrassing 4-1 blowout loss on home soil for USA to the team that bounced them from the World Cup in this very round 12 years ago. So Belgium advances to face Spain
18: in the quarterfinals. Back home, the Nationals notched their 47th win before the All-Star break. That ties the franchise record held by the 2019 team. And they did it against that squad's World Series opponent. A roller coaster 12-11 victory over the Houston Astros tonight. The Nats All-Stars each homered. James Wood, a grand slam. C.J. Abrams, a three-run shot. All to help Miles Michaelis become the first Nats pitcher to win a start in which he gave up seven runs. Odd statistic. The Mystics up by two when they were honoring Monique Curry, the D.C. native, at halftime, but they would score just 16 points in the second half of a 62-49 loss to the Golden State Valkyries as Kiki Arifin finished one rebound shy of her fifth straight double-double. The Mystics, as a team, dropped to 10-10. They remain in possession, though, of that eighth and final playoff berth. Rob Woodfork, WTOP Sports.
2: Thank you, Rob. 1027.
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2: Traffic and Rich Hunter.
3: All right, right now traffic on the outer loop of the Beltway just west of Georgia Avenue in the heavy rain. Crash spin out along the right side. Authorities are out with it. Stay left to get by. Just a brief delay. Good news out in Annapolis. Eastbound 50 before the exit for Maryland 2 and 450. That crash out of the roadway. All lanes have been reopened. 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I'm Rich Hunter, your next update in about 10 minutes.
2: Areas of heavy rain into the overnight hours. A flood watch in effect till at least midnight. Temperatures finally bottoming out by sunrise in the lower 70s. In Friendship Heights, it's raining and it's 74 degrees at 10:30.
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2: Good evening, I'm Ian Crawford. Tori King is our producer. Top story we're following for you tonight on Capitol Hill. House Speaker Mike Johnson says he is not giving up on passing legislation that includes a national voter ID bill, which remains President Trump's biggest priority. WTOP's Mitchell Miller has more today on the Hill.
26: Speaker Johnson sent lawmakers home early for the holiday break after failing to get a floor vote on the SAVE Act and the National Defense Authorization Act. Conservatives in the GOP conference rebelled, arguing he wasn't doing enough on the SAVE Act, which would require photo ID for people to vote in federal elections. But now Johnson says Republicans will vote on a new reconciliation bill when they return.
27: What we're planning to do is send over a bill that will be irresistible for any Republican. We will continue
0: continue to increase affordability, we'll reduce fraud, waste, and abuse in government, and we'll secure elections.
26: Johnson speaking on Fox. But some GOP lawmakers have doubts about whether their party can get a reconciliation bill approved before the midterm elections. On Capitol Hill, Mitchell Miller, WTOP News.
2: 10:31, now to the latest on the U.S. war with Iraq. Indirect peace talks between the U.S. and Iran are being affected by the days-long funeral for Iran's late Supreme Leader Ali Khamenei. News Nation's Robert Sherman with more.
1: We don't have a next round of negotiations on the books yet. That will take place sometime after these funeral services wrap up in Iran. And you have seen the scenes coming out of Tehran today in which large crowds have gathered there in Tehran. It's also gathered a large number of world leaders, countries such as Russia, China, but other countries as well, such as Saudi Arabia, Qatar, have also sent delegations there.
2: Speaking to reporters in the Oval Office earlier today, President Trump said, and this is a quote, "We're either going to make a deal or we're going to finish the job," adding, and again quoting, "It won't be tough to finish the job," unquote. Maine Democratic Senate nominee Graham Plattner says he is mulling what he calls the best path forward after a woman he dated told Politico that he sexually assaulted her 5 years ago. Plattner calls the allegation categorically false. And as CBS News congressional correspondent Nicole Killian tells us,
4: we'll have to see what Graham Plattner decides to do. Obviously, in his statement, he did say that he would look at the potential path forward. Of course, this comes at a very critical time in the sense that, there is a filing deadline of July 13th. If he were to remain on the ballot or come off of the ballot, it does not sound at this point that any kind of decisions with respect to his campaign have been made. But certainly the implications of this could be quite serious. Now, we know that Graham Plattner, of course, faced some other allegations. There were a number of stories that had come out just a few weeks ago from the New York Times, which spoke to a number of women, some of whom had relationships with Graham Plattner, describing him as, someone who was very affable and that they had a good relationship with. But other women in that same article also described some troubling behavior, although to your point earlier, it didn't go so far as a sexual assault. So from that standpoint, that is what makes today's allegations, as reported by Politico, more serious, more grave.
2: This is not the first allegation to taint Plattner's campaign. He denied past allegations that he mistreated and abused women in his life. Today's new accusation, though, caused U.S. Representative Ro Khanna, a California Democrat who stood by Plattner previously, to say he is now withdrawing his endorsement. That follows Arizona Democratic Senator Ruben Gallego and the Democratic-leaning political group and Citizens United, who have also pulled their support. Plattner won the Democratic primary last month to face GOP Senator Susan Collins in a race considered crucial to the Democrats' chances of winning control of the Senate. The man accused of planting a pipe bomb, or planting more than one pipe bomb near the U.S. Capitol on the eve of January 6th, 2021, is not covered by President Trump's mass pardons. A federal judge ruled today that Trump's clemency order was expressly limited to those convicted of actions directly related to the Capitol riots, not to the pipe bomb suspect.
5: A federal judge rejected a motion to dismiss charges against Brian Cole Jr., the suspect accused of planting pipe bombs outside the Capitol Hill headquarters of the Republican National Committee and Democratic National Committee in 2021. Attorneys for Cole argued he was covered by a pardon from President Trump of January 6th defendants, writing in a court filing, Cole's actions were linked to the events of January 6th and should be dismissed. But Judge Amir Ali rejected the motion, concluding the president's pardons were limited to individuals convicted of offenses. Cole was arrested last year, nearly 5 years after the pipe bombs were discovered.
2: At Fox's Jared Halpern, prosecutors in Provo, Utah, laid out the outline of their case against Tyler Robinson, the man accused of murdering conservative influencer Charlie Kirk last September. This is part of a week-long preliminary hearing.
6: As one video of Charlie Kirk being shot was shown in court that only the judge and attorneys could see, the judge visibly jumped in reaction to what he was watching. On the witness stand on day one of the hearing, police officer Christopher Bagley described the moment of the shooting.
7: What did you hear again? I heard a gunshot.
6: As graphic videos were shown to the judge, Erica Kirk left the courtroom clutching prayer beads. Alex Stone, ABC News, Provo, Utah.
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2: It is 1038. Traffic and weather on WTOP, and here's Rich Hunter.
3: And as the rain starts to come down heavy in stretches, we've had several incidents. First, on eastbound 50, just after the 7 River, that crash safely moved off the roadway to the right. All lanes have been reopened. Again, wet weather over the Bay Bridge, but for now, no restrictions, no weather warnings there, so that's good news. Outer loop of the Beltway in Montgomery County, just west of George Avenue. Single vehicle spin out, quickly moved to the right shoulder. New issue is going to be on the inner loop of the Beltway, north of River Road. And the three lanes focused to go north on the 270 spur just as you get onto the spur. Apparently, there's a new crash there. Unclear what's getting by, but it looks like it may only be a single lane getting by there as delays continue to build. But again, the three lanes that are continuing around the Beltway toward Old Georgetown Road, you're without issue. Virginia Beltway between Alexandria and McLean, so far no major issues to report. Still in good shape as of late on both 95 and 395, but again, heads up for rain moving in. I'm Rich Hunter, your next update in about 10 minutes.
2: 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Here's 7 News First Alert Chief Meteorologist Veronica Johnson.
4: Scattered showers and thunderstorms this evening. And while a few storms could produce some gusty winds, by far the higher threat is that of getting some flash flooding. The entire area under a flood watch until midnight. Temperatures tonight down to 70 to 75 degrees. Overnight, just a lingering shower possible. And then Tuesday, mostly cloudy with some scattered showers and thunderstorms. Once again, we'll have a high temperature reading of 81 to 89 degrees. I'm 7 News Chief Meteorologist Veronica Johnson in the First Alert Weather Center.
2: What started out as a bunch of blobby storms kind of at the quarters of the radar has now become a big blob right over the top of the district, going as far west as about Haymarket, as far east as the Bay Bridge, as far north as Frederick County, and as far south as at least Dale City. It is 77 in Manassas. Frederick was 76, and it is 79 at Metro Center at 1040. Money news on WTOP and John Wardock.
5: Lockheed Martin opened its wallet Monday. It is buying Ultra Maritime for almost $3.5 billion. Ultra Maritime makes sonar and torpedo defense systems, and it has offices around the world, including in Chantilly. A big change at Metro 29 Diner in Arlington. Arlington now reports the diner is no longer serving dinner, just breakfast and lunch. Metro 29 had served dinner for more than 30 years. Another record close for the blue chips and another milestone. The Dow Jones Industrial Average finished above 53,000 on Monday. The Dow Jones Industrial Average up 155 points. The S&P added 54. The NASDAQ was up 288 points. John Wardock, WTOP News.
2: It's 1041. Authorities in Mississippi have located the body of a boy of what the family of 18-year-old Nolan Wells says is their boy, who's been missing since July 4th. Wells from Ocean Springs, Mississippi, it was last seen on Horn Island on Saturday. That barrier island is a popular vacation spot, and as ABC's Alex Perez says, Wells was there spending the holiday with friends.
6: The officials unfortunately say it appears we're dealing with a tragic ending in this case after beloved 18-year-old Nolan Wells disappeared July 4th after going on a boating trip with friends. Now, sadly, officials say a body matching the description of the 18-year-old was recovered about 8:45 this morning. The Jackson County Sheriff's Department, the Cajun Navy, and many volunteers spending much of the weekend searching for Wells. Remains unclear what exactly happened to him. Authorities say they are still working to figure out what exactly went wrong here as his community now grieves.
2: A New Jersey teenager now being charged as an adult in the double murder last year of two 17-year-old girls. 18-year-old Vincent Battaloro faces first-degree murder charges after investigators say he intentionally struck the victims with his car.
7: The suspect was reportedly driving about 70 miles per hour that day when he purposely ran over two teen girls, according to prosecutors, and took their lives, leaving them on the side of the road. Maria Neotis and Isabella Salas two young girls who were killed last September. They were best friends, knew each other for quite some time. They were out in New Jersey in their neighborhood when they were hit and killed by Vincent Bellatorio, who was said to have been following the duo around in his SUV, according to reports. So at one point, he pulls a U-turn and then steps on the gas and drives directly into these two teens. And then the girls' families believe this was a targeted killing, alleging he stalked Maria, one of the girls, for months. They say they called police repeatedly, and the family believes if more would have been done, their daughters would still be here.
2: And Fox's Alexis McAdams in New York. Independence Day marked 1 year after that deadly flooding incident at Cap Mystic in Kerr County, Texas.
8: That catastrophic flooding in Hill Country left at least 136 people dead, and that includes 28 employees and campers at Camp Mystic. Some of those young children who survived and parents of those who died are now turning to the government to try and prevent the camp from reopening. Camp Mystic planned to reopen this summer for its 100th anniversary, but canceled that in response to the outrage at the end of June as well. The camp filed for bankruptcy.
2: That is News Nation's Marnie Hughes. Just ahead on WTOP, the World Cup generating a betting boom. It's 10:44.
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2: 10:46. Glad we could spend some of a Monday evening together. I'm Ian Crawford. Well, we'll see how this holds up now that the U.S. has been eliminated. But the 2026 FIFA World Cup so far has been fueling a massive betting boom across the United States. And government and sports officials are raising alarms over a surge in illicit gambling and criminal activity linked to the tournament. Fox's David Spunt with more.
15: Industry analysts expect fans to set record gambling numbers, even more than the Super Bowl. Some analysts predict more than $50 billion in global wagers. Deutsche Bank projects $3.3 billion in wagers through U.S. sports books, led by sites like DraftKings and FanDuel. While legal sports betting explodes, experts say it makes it hard to rein in other sports betting. In college sports, some betting is legal, but gray areas are plentiful. Prop bets are growing increasingly controversial. Just last week, former NBA player Malik Beasley and five others were the latest in a group of people indicted in a sports betting ring.
2: Now, while Malik Beasley has denied allegations that he manipulated his on-court performance to enrich sports bettors, his case has underscored growing concerns. The Center for Internet Security and other integrity watchdogs say that mega sporting events are increasingly being exploited by organized crime networks for money laundering and fraud. It is 10:47, and Grammy Award-winning artist Lizzo comes to Wolf Trap tomorrow night. She will perform at the Filene Center, and as WTOP's Lynn Bui tells us, some of D.C.'s best flutists, or flautists if you're left-handed, will join her.
16: I do my head toss, check my nails. Baby, how you feeling? Lizzo, a classically trained flutist, will reimagine her biggest hits with the National Symphony Orchestra.
17: There's nothing like a full orchestra with all the colors and all the everything that a full orchestra can bring.
16: Local ensemble DC Flutes will open the show with a new arrangement of Lizzo's songs.
17: I'm just very excited to get to play this music, and I'm most excited to meet Lizzo.
16: Co-conductor Aaron Goldman says the performance also features dozens of local student flutists.
17: The kids already play many of them in youth orchestras, and this will just take that and explode it times a million. And they get to play for thousands of people, and it'll be great fun.
16: And for DC Flutes, this concert will be their biggest audience yet. Lynn Bowie, WTOP News.
2: Top stories we're working on for you at WTOP. We remain under a flood watch for at least another hour or so throughout the region, with severe storms and showers threatening the area. American soccer player Folarin Balogun was in the starting lineup for tonight's World Cup match against Belgium after his red card suspension was overturned by FIFA. Didn't help. Belgium beat the U.S. 4-1. Keep it here for full details on these stories in the minutes ahead. Traffic and weather on WTOP, we go to the all-weather Rich Hunter.
3: All right, with the driving rain coming down on the Beltway in Montgomery County, new problems going to be on the outer loop of the Beltway just before you get to Connecticut Avenue, right in that last curve. Jackknife tractor trailer taking up the left side of the roadway. It looks like fire rescue just arriving on scene. They may have to temporarily stop traffic. So for now, if you're headed west of George Avenue, watch your speeds and be aware you're about to see a pretty heavy response headed that way. Now, the crash we had on the inner loop of the Beltway on the ramp to go north on the 270 spur was a single car spin out, quickly moved to the shoulder, lanes are open, and delays are easing. Glancing at the cameras on 66 between Haymarket and Manassas, a driving rain at one, actually it looks like the rain is actually falling sideways now near the park and ride in Manassas. So if you're headed out that way, definitely be extra careful and back down on your speeds and again, leave some extra distance, because it's getting ugly out there. I'm Rich Hunter. Next update in about 10 minutes.
2: And the forecast from 7 News First Alert Chief Meteorologist Veronica Johnson.
4: The entire area under a flood watch until midnight could get some downpours and isolated flash flooding. That's for this evening, with any thunderstorms moving slowly with high rainfall rates. 76 to 82 degrees this evening. Overnight down to 70 to 75 degrees. And then 81 to 89 degrees with mostly cloudy skies Tuesday. Chance for a stray shower or thunderstorm for the afternoon and early evening. Right now, Wednesday, expect mostly cloudy skies, a chance for a stray thunderstorm. It's the driest day out of the week. I'm 7 News Chief Meteorologist Veronica Johnson in the First Alert Weather Center.
2: Now we got us one big blob of rain, heavier in some spots than others, basically south of Thurmont and west of Centerville and east of Severna Park and north of Alexandria. And it's just getting wet out there. 73 degrees outside the WTOP studios, brought to you by Mervis Diamonds. 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
2: It's 10:52. Amazon's editors out with their best books of the year so far list. And one of the top picks is a true crime story that reads like fiction, he's hired to say. WTOP's Books Brothers, Tariq King with more.
0: We're trying to find books that will appeal to all different kinds of readers.
1: Al Woodworth is a managing editor on Amazon's editorial team.
0: The Amazon Books editorial team is reading all the time. We put together the best books of the month lists, and then we look back. We take time to think about what were all the books that stuck with us.
1: Their number one pick was the novel Kin by Tayari Jones, but a close second was a nonfiction page-turner.
0: London Falling by Patrick Radden Keefe. He's the author of Empire of Pain, of Say Nothing, and he is a master of narrative nonfiction. This book reads like fiction. It's a devastating and page-turning true crime story of a young boy who duped the wrong men and ended up dead in the Thames. And it is just a story that you won't be able to get out of your head. Can't believe this is real life, but in fact, it is.
1: For Amazon's top 20 books in history, sci-fi, fantasy, romance, and lots of other categories, go to Amazon.com/best books so far. Tariq King, WTOP News.
2: 10:53. An Arizona toddler who was declared dead following a near drowning incident was found alive hours later in a hospital morgue, and that has sparked a massive investigation.
5: The 18-month-old boy was found floating in a pool during a Super Bowl party last February after wandering away from his parents, who admitted to being under the influence of marijuana at the time. The boy was given life-saving measures at the home and then taken to a hospital where he received further treatment. The boy was declared dead, except he wasn't. He was found breathing in the hospital morgue several hours later and transferred to a second hospital. The Gilbert, Arizona police are now recommending that negligence charges be filed against the parents. The Maricopa County Attorney's Office is now reviewing the case.
2: That's Fox's Kevin Uretsky. Heads up if you've got travel plans. Health officials are looking to see if there's a common source of a higher-than-usual number of cases of stomach bugs in two Midwestern states.
6: Cyclospora cases are about 13.5 times higher than on average in Michigan. There are nearly 700, says an official from the Michigan Department of Health and Human Services. That's up from 300 cases reported last Thursday. In Ohio, there were 177 cases July 2nd, says the state health department. Typically, both states report 50 cases a year. Officials say it can take a week or two between exposure and symptoms appearing. The one-cell parasite usually spreads through food or water contaminated with feces, says the CDC.
2: That is ABC's Chuck Sievertson. Sports on WTOP, powered by Maximus, moving people and technology forward. And here's Rob Woodfork.
24: History repeats itself in Seattle, where the U.S. men's national team fell to Belgium in the World Cup round of 16 in much more embarrassing fashion than the 2014 defeats, as the USA defense completely collapsed after Malik Tillman's goal in the 31st minute, to the degree Mauricio Pochettino was seen kicking a rack in front of the bench, telling Fox after the 4-1 defeat.
25: From the beginning, we didn't connect with the game. Even when we score the goal 1-1, we concede the next action. Was really tough from the beginning.
24: So it's Belgium on to face Spain. While the Nationals were in the midst of one of their wildest games of the season, MLB announced Cade Cavalli's suspension has been reduced from 7 to 5 games. So barring any postponements, the righty would be eligible to return Sunday against the Yankees in the final game before the All-Star break. On the field, the Nats went from down 5 to up 6 and held off the Houston Astros 12-11 to open the 3-game series in D.C. Curtis Meade, among 3 Nationals with 3 hits, came a triple shy of the cycle and answered the question from the Nationals radio network, is this offense inevitable?
26: Yeah, you know, I mean, we don't really feel like we're up against that at any point. You know, we have confidence knowing that they got to get us out 27 times and everyone's just trying to put together good at-bats and hopefully in the end of the day we end up scoring a bunch of runs for the pitching staff.
24: Which you have to with this staff, as Miles Michaelis became the first pitcher in team history to give up 7 runs and still earn the win. The Mystics shot poorly without leading scorer Sonia Citron and suffered another rash of turnovers in a 62-49 loss to the streaking Golden State Valkyries to fall back to 500. Rob Woodfork, WTOP Sports.
2: Thank you, Rob. Coming up on WTOP, life-threatening flood conditions persisting throughout the Northeast. We are keeping an eye on heavy showers very slowly, moving through our area, and we'll give you an update on traffic and weather in 60 seconds.
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7: Crashes, car fires, closures. If it's urgent, call the WTOP Traffic Center at 866-304-WTOP. What's happening when it's happening? WTOP Traffic Updates every 10 minutes.
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2: It's 10:58. Traffic and weather at Rich Hunter.
3: All right, our top traffic issue right now is going to be on the outer loop of the Beltway west of Georgia Avenue. But before you get to Connecticut, right in that last big curve before you get to Connecticut Avenue, got a jackknife tractor trailer. Looks like traffic may be squeezing by to the right with heavy response on scene. Interloop should find all travel lanes open. Again, if you're headed out late this evening, keep in mind rainfall rates pretty heavy right now. Visibility reduced. Just take it extra easy out there if you're headed out. The WTOP Traffic Center is presented by Window Nation. 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I'm Rich Hunter, your next update with Robert Workman in about 10 minutes.
2: And the forecast now headlined with a severe thunderstorm warning for central, for Manassas Park in Northern Virginia, central Prince William County, and the city of Manassas. A severe thunderstorm located over Bull Run, moving southeast at 15 miles an hour with wind gusts as high as 60 miles an hour. We will definitely keep an eye on that for you. In Friendship Heights, a little calmer, 73 degrees.
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2: Good evening, I'm Ian Crawford. Coming up to say the weather is getting squirrely on us is maybe understating it. As I mentioned, a severe thunderstorm warning in effect for Manassas, Manassas Park, and central Prince William County. Also coming up,
11: still without power in the heat after the weekend storms.
15: Yeah, it's just tough. 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
2: Wild one. The U.S. is out of the World Cup after a loss to Belgium. It's 11 o'clock.
27: From ABC News, I'm Stephanie Officer. Life-threatening flooding inundating the Northeast, putting more than 60 million Americans on alert. That as extreme heat builds in the West. ABC's Melissa Griffin.
28: This rain really kicked out the heat. We had scorching temperatures in the Northeast all holiday weekend long, but now it's settling in the Southeast. This is what it will feel like this week across parts of the Carolinas. It feels like 110 by Thursday in North Charleston. But in Orlando, Florida, 100 to 105 degrees 3 days in a row. This continues into the weekend. Extreme heat risk there for the Southeast and for the Southwest.
27: In New York City, a seaplane making a hard landing in the East River. ABC's Gio Benitez.
29: The Kodiak 100 seaplane with 8 people on board skipping across the water and then crashing down around noon on Sunday.
30: Basically, we hit the water and then we went up and then we like bounced back down.
29: 16-year-old Chloe Todd filming inside. She and her grandma Ada taking the flight home from the Hamptons.
27: New technology targets leadfoots and reckless drivers.
31: Virginia now allows cameras in crosswalks and stop signs, a bill by State Senator Angelia Williams-Graves.
32: They will turn on when they sense the car approaching and not slowing down. The goal is for people to obey the rules of the road.
31: Virginia is also first in the nation to put a device in the vehicle of chronic speeders. Go over the speed limit, the brakes are applied. A mother who lost her son to a speeding crash says this would have saved him. Wayne Cabot, ABC News.
0: George E. Johnson, the magnate behind Johnson Hair Products, died today. He founded the company in 1954 and turned it into a multi-million dollar business, featuring brands like Ultra Sheen, Afro Sheen, and Classy Curl that revolutionized black hair care. In 1971, Johnson's company became the first black-owned company to trade on the American Stock Exchange. He also sponsored Soul Train. Johnson died of natural causes. He was 99. 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
2: 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Important information will follow.

0: The National Weather Service in Sterling, Virginia has issued a flash flood warning for central Montgomery County in central Maryland until 1:45 a.m. Eastern Daylight Time. At 10:38 p.m., Doppler radar indicated a severe thunderstorm capable of producing heavy rain across the warned area. Between 2 and 3 inches of rain have fallen. Additional rainfall amounts of 1 to 1.5 inches are possible in the warned area. Flash flooding is ongoing or expected to begin shortly. This is indicated by radar. The impact, flash flooding in small creeks and streams, urban areas, highways, streets, and underpasses, as well as other poor drainage or low-lying areas. Some areas that may be affected by this are Germantown, Rockville, Gaithersburg, North Potomac, Redland, Darnestown, Durwood, and Washington Grove. Again, the National Weather Service in Sterling, Virginia has issued a flash flood warning for central Montgomery County and central Maryland until 1:45 a.m. Eastern Time. It is 11:03 on Monday evening, July 6th. 73 degrees and it's messy outside. Good evening, I'm Ian Crawford. Top local story we're following right now is the weather. As I mentioned just a moment ago, we have a flash flood warning for central Montgomery County until 1:45 in the morning, with thunderstorms producing heavy rain across the area. 2 to 3 inches of rain has already fallen, but additional rainfall amounts of 1 to 1.5 inches are expected in this warned area. This includes Germantown, Rockville, Gaithersburg, North Potomac, Redland, Darnestown, Durwood, and Washington Grove. We also have a severe thunderstorm warning in effect for Manassas Park, the city of Manassas, and Central Prince William County. That until 11:30 tonight. At 10:57, a severe thunderstorm was located over Bull Run, about 7 miles southwest of Centerville, moving to the southeast at 15 miles an hour, packing wind gusts of 60 miles an hour. Dale City, Linson Hall, Bull Run, Manassas, Sudley, Manassas Park, and Independent Hill, all in this watch area for the severe thunderstorm warning, I should say, until 11:30 tonight. Stay with your weather alert station, WTOP, for the very latest information. Meantime, the severe weather over the weekend left many people without electricity. Tonight probably won't help. WTOP's Mike Murillo tells us some people in Montgomery and Howard counties still waiting for the lights to come back on.
1: It was kind of rough.
2: For Dan from Damascus, he says the storm Sunday night came through in 3 strong waves that knocked down trees and cut his power.
3: A lot of stuff falling out of trees. Now it's another thing this morning. I had to clear my driveway out.
2: He calls it an inconvenience as he waits for his power to return. Along Georgia Avenue, you can see BGE crews working to cut down branches and fix the power. In neighboring Glenwood in Howard County, George Schaefer has had a rougher time. Things first went dark during the 4th of July storms for him.
4: And then it came back on the next day, Sunday, at around, I think, 2 p.m. And then went back off again at 7. So we only had about 5 hours of power there.
2: Now he says he and his mother are spending their time with neighbors at a recreation center.
4: Just trying to do what we can to stay cool. And, yeah, it's just tough right now with the heat.
2: In Glenwood, Mike Murillo, WTOP News.
0: It's 11:06. The big 4th of July fireworks party on the National Mall is now a memory. The cleanup, however, is not quite yet. Scott McFarland, a WTOP contributor and chief Washington correspondent for Midas Touch, joined us earlier to talk about the aftermath of the festivities.
5: There were fireworks debris on roads and bridges, and I've had people in Roslyn and Virginia tell me some of the dust from the fireworks were collecting on their windshields or on their back patios. Some of that's going to come out in the wash, but here are the numbers we have from our latest reporting. DC Fire and EMS says they made 96 patient contacts July 3rd and 4th. 40 of them needed to be transported from the mall. GW had about 290 patient contacts from the mall. And the 9 p.m. hour on July 4th, 9 p.m. Saturday, the busiest hour of the year for DC 911. Some of this is attributable to heat and crowds and that storm that had people running.
0: Saturday's fireworks display lasted about 40 minutes, ending well after midnight. Coming up on WTOP and Money News.
6: 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I'm John Wardock.
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0: Traffic and weather on WTOP with a good evening to Robert Workman in the traffic center.
18: Good evening, Ian. Bad crash on the outer loop of the Beltway between Georgia Avenue and Connecticut Avenue. Jackknife tractor trailer tying up at least two left lanes that we're aware of. Stay over to the far right and expect delays not long after the Georgia Avenue exit. Probably take an extra 10 minutes or so to get through there. Watch for the emergency response as well. Inner loop, just a little bit of rubbernecking. A lot of rain around the area, and the traffic cameras out in Manassas, it's actually raining sideways. That's how hard the rain is coming down. So, it's a mess out there. Northbound on I-95. Slow traffic in Springfield on the exit ramp to the outer loop of the Beltway. VDOT set up construction. That ramp now is down to just one right lane open. Once you're on the Beltway proper, heading over through Alexandria to the Wilson Bridge, you should have all of your lanes available. 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I'm Robert Workman, your next traffic report in 10 minutes.
0: The warning board is starting to get very active. We already have a severe thunderstorm warning for Manassas Park in Central Prince William County. We also have a flash flood warning for Central Montgomery County. Now we are getting word of a new severe thunderstorm warning that is in effect until 11:30 for Central Prince William County, Southeastern Manassas Park, and the city of Manassas. The rest of the forecast from 7 News First Alert Chief Meteorologist Veronica Johnson.
19: Slow moving thunderstorms, and we could be looking at some high rainfall rates and a chance for isolated flash flooding. The entire area under a flood watch until midnight. Temperatures this evening between 76 and 82 degrees. Tonight will drop to 70 to 75 degrees with a lingering shower. Meanwhile, for Tuesday, mostly cloudy skies, some scattered showers and thunderstorms once again for the afternoon and evening mainly. 81 to 89 degrees, your high temperature. I'm 7 News Chief Meteorologist Veronica Johnson in the First Alert Weather Center.
0: It is just messy all over with very heavy rain and now thunderstorms reported in and around Manassas and Manassas Park. Heavy rain throughout Central Montgomery County, and anywhere you go, the driving conditions are becoming more and more treacherous. It is 74 degrees in Gaithersburg, 76 in Arlington, 75 degrees in Lanham. 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We interrupt this program because of a local weather emergency. Important information will follow.

The National Weather Service in Sterling, Virginia has issued a flash flood warning for Prince William County in Northern Virginia, the city of Manassas, and the city of Manassas Park in Northern Virginia until 2:15 a.m.

0: or low-lying areas are being affected. Turn around, don't drown. When encountering flooded roads, most flood deaths occur in vehicles. Again, a flash flood warning is in effect from the National Weather Service in Sterling, Virginia, for Prince William County, the city of Manassas, and the city of Manassas Park in Northern Virginia until 2:15 a.m. Monday news on WTOP, and here's John Wardock.
1: Microsoft is laying off almost 5,000 employees, with the Xbox gaming division taking the brunt of the cuts. The layoffs are also impacting employees at ZeniMax Media in Rockville, which is part of Xbox. The Washington Business Journal says more than a dozen local employees announced their layoffs on social media Monday. A big deal for Lockheed Martin. The Bethesda defense giant is buying Ultra Maritime for $3.4 billion. Ultra Maritime, among other things, develops sonar and torpedo defense systems. The Dow Jones Industrial Average would finish above 53,000 for the first time ever Monday. The Dow Jones Industrial Average up 155 points. The S&P 500 advanced 54, and the NASDAQ was up 288 points. That was more than a 1% rise for the NASDAQ. John Wardock, WTOP News.
0: It's 11:13.
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0: It is 11:15. Thanks for spending some of your Monday night with us. I'm Ian Crawford. We have several weather warnings and watches we are watching right now. Stay with your weather alert station as we bring you the very latest. In other news, the U.S. is out of the World Cup, losing 4-1 to Belgium Monday night in Seattle. One fan in Seattle, Liz Johnson, says no matter what, the World Cup was good for the U.S.
10: Having just the amount of Americans, having all the international visitors, putting Seattle on the main stage.
0: The tournament isn't done, just the United States, to be clear. Politics became a part of the World Cup in the last 48 hours that the U.S. was a part of it, with President Trump saying he personally intervened on behalf of Flo Balogun. FIFA President Gianni Infantino says he told Trump the Balogun case would be decided by independent judicial bodies, and somehow it resulted in Balogun being cleared to play tonight. He did start, not that it helped. LBC News' James Hansen joined us from London before the game to explain why so many people were so upset by this.
11: Well, this is political interference in what should be a purely sporting decision. I think everyone agrees Balogun's red card was very harsh. He probably shouldn't have been sent off. But that's the rules. He was, and there is no official appeals process. There is no way of officially overturning

0: that red card. There has never been a case like this, and it appears that once again Gianni Infantino has cravenly given in to Donald Trump, the man he ludicrously gave that invented FIFA Peace Prize to last year. And once again, because Trump has intervened, Trump confirming today he rang him up, complained, and now it appears FIFA have just given in. And it is infuriating for fair-minded football fans around the world who are loving this tournament. The US, along with Canada and Mexico, doing a brilliant job of bringing the world together for this tournament. Decisions like this cast a massive shadow over it.
1: There's a sentiment among some of the soccer fans here in the U.S. that a lot of this uproar coming from Europe is sort of the anti-American soccer sentiments that a lot of commentators over there seem to hold. How much of this is because the U.S. could be a threat to beat, or sorry, maybe not the top team in Europe, but certainly I think Belgium, one of the top European teams, if Balogun's in the lineup?
0: I'm not so sure it is that. I mean, look, there might be some European football commentators who are a bit sniffy about America hosting it and a bit worried about the threat that the USMNT actually pose. But I would say that most neutral observers would have wanted the US to win against Belgium tonight, because it is good for a tournament when a host nation progresses. It would be great to see the US in the quarterfinal. You have got a brilliant team, and it would be great to see you in the next round. But I think most neutrals now will probably want Belgium to win, to knock the US out. Not because there's anything against Pochettino and the amazing US players, including Balogun, who's been phenomenal this tournament, but because they will resent what is seen to be favouritism advantaging the US against Belgium. No other nation seems to have this right to just ring up the FIFA president and get a controversial decision overturned.
1: Now, you did say that the red card itself was probably harsh, probably not deserved. What about the argument in that FIFA is finally getting it right, no matter however sloppy the process is, that, hey, at least they're getting it right now?
0: I think if there was a formal process, and it does strike me as odd that there isn't already in place a formal process where any team can appeal a controversial decision, a red card, a suspension, and say, can we have it overturned because it wasn't justified? Yeah, I think there probably should be such a process in place, but there isn't currently. And so the US has been treated differently to every other team in this tournament. And that's why people are up in arms, because it is fundamentally unfair. The rules should be applied evenly to every single team.
2: That is James Hansen with LBC News in London. Lots of traffic and weather to get to. We start in the traffic center with Robert Workman.
3: And a new crash now closes the southbound lanes of I-95, just northbound 95, that is, just north of Lorton Road. Overturned vehicle that I can see, and I think there might be another vehicle over the guardrail through there. Lots of emergency equipment. Nothing gets by at the moment northbound on I-95, just north of Lorton Road. So cut on over to Route 1, use that as an alternate, get over to the Fairfax County Parkway, and that would get you back onto northbound 95 past the accident scene. No emergency response or delays on the southbound side going past there. Tractor trailer crash, jackknife on the outer loop of the Beltway. Before you get to Connecticut Avenue, that's along the left side of the roadway, still seeing slow traffic coming around from Georgia Avenue, but stay over to the right on that wet pavement as you head through Bethesda. I'm Robert Workman, your next traffic report in 10 minutes.
2: And the forecast from 7 News First Alert, Chief Meteorologist Robert, check that, we just heard from Robert Workman. Now we're going to hear from Veronica Johnson.
4: Scattered showers and thunderstorms for your evening. In fact, up until midnight, some storms could produce some isolated flash flooding. Tonight, a lingering shower. Temperatures drop out of the upper 70s to about 70 to 75 degrees. And then 81 to 89 degrees Tuesday, mostly cloudy skies. Chance for a afternoon or evening thunderstorm. 7 News Chief Meteorologist Veronica Johnson in the First Alert Weather Center.
2: We have flash flood warnings in effect for central Montgomery County, including Gaithersburg, Rockville, Germantown, Redland, Darnestown, Washington Grove. That is in effect until, check that, until 1:45 this morning. Another flash flood warning now in effect as well for parts of Virginia, for Prince William County, the city of Manassas, and the city of Manassas Park. That until 2:15 this morning. We also have a severe thunderstorm warning in effect for that same area in central Prince William County, for Manassas and Manassas Park. That is in effect for another 9 minutes until 11:30 tonight. Anywhere you go tonight, please use extreme caution as you travel. It is 76 in Reston, 74 in Bethesda, 79 on the National Mall, brought to you by Len the Plumber Heating and Air. 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It's 1122.
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2: 1123, lots of warnings around the area because of the weather. Flash flood warnings in Prince William and Montgomery County. Severe thunderstorm warning in Prince William County as well. Stay with your weather alert station as we keep you posted throughout the night. Work on Metro's Red Line is causing three stations to be shut down until after Labor Day. If you use Grosvenor Strathmore, Medical Center, or Bethesda, you're going to have to use a shuttle bus instead to get around the closures. WTOP's Luke Luker checking out the workaround.
11: And at least they have the express to get to the last station. They did communicate really well about the shutdown.
12: Keela Turner says she was prepared to head to work early, knowing the commute would take a little longer.
11: Definitely is, but it's okay. I should have woke up earlier anyways.
12: That express bus ride from Friendship Heights to North Bethesda clocked in at just under 27 minutes, but then commuters still have to go wait for trains, adding even more time.
13: It's going to be mild overall because it's only a few weeks of my life, right?
12: There are dedicated bus lanes for most of the 7-mile journey, but the stopping at traffic lights really adds up.
11: Can't do nothing about it, so gotta do what I gotta do, yeah.
12: On Route 355, Luke Luker, WTOP News.
2: Maryland Governor Wes Moore was in the hot seat on the YouTube web series Surrounded. It's a show that puts public figures in a room with people who fundamentally disagree with them and then lets the chips fall where they may. On Moore's episode, he faced off against 20 Americans who don't vote.
14: My final Surrounded claim is not voting doesn't protest corruption. It protects it.
15: If that's the case, if not voting leads to the corruption, how do you explain the corruption despite so much voting?
14: Well, I think if you do not vote and you do not get the right people in place, then you don't have the checks on the corruption, because I think elections actually do matter. I mean, I look at it in the case of our own state, right, where we had people, I had predecessors who were literally deciding transportation lines and then buying real estate near the transportation lines. That we have a president right now who is spending his time literally investing in stocks and lifting companies up and then them getting DOD contracts like what we just saw with Dell. And so the thing is, elections do matter because the people who are sitting in the seats can actually control it.
2: The program airs on the political YouTube channel called Jubilee. Sports on WTOP, brought to you by Amentum, delivering advanced solutions for space and defense. And here's Rob Woodfork.
16: For all the talk of Team USA's leading scorer being spared from suspension, it was the defense that blew it against Belgium.
17: Richards beating out of the air. Freeze has got to get there and deal with it. He takes it down off the chest to Cancellara, knocks it away. Tim Ream can't block it. And a last video review says this is a foul from behind on Ream. It is a disastrous third goal to concede to Belgium.
16: That is Fox with the call of goaltender Matt Freeze and his miscue in an embarrassing 4-1 blowout loss on home soil to the team that bounced them from the World Cup in this very round 12 years ago. The full postmortem is on WTOP.com. Back home, the Nationals notched their 47th win before the All-Star break, tying the franchise record held by the 2019 team. And did it against that squad's World Series opponents. A roller coaster 12-11 victory over the Houston Astros, in which the Nats All-Stars each homered. James Wood, a grand slam. C.J. Abrams, a three-run shot, all to help Miles Michaelis become the first Nats pitcher to win a start in which he gave up 7 runs. The Mystics were up by 2 when they honored D.C. native and franchise great Monique Curry at halftime. They would score just 16 points the rest of the way, a 62-49 loss to the Golden State Valkyries. Kiki Iriafin finished one rebound shy of her fifth straight double-double instead of the scoring woes.
18: Some of it was just us all being on the same page. You know, we're trying to be aggressive and just shots didn't fall today. I think on both sides, it was great defense. We held them to 60-something points. They obviously won the game, but I don't think it was anything in particular. It was just we just could not make shots today.
16: The Commanders added size and experience at corner, reportedly agreeing to a one-year deal with Rasul Douglas. Rob Woodfork, WTOP Sports.
2: 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Stay close because traffic and weather are 2 minutes away.
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2: Traffic and weather very busy tonight. We start at the traffic center with Robert Workman.
3: Accident cleanup continues. Northbound I-95 closed just north of Lorton Road. I can see at least one overturned vehicle there, and nothing has gotten by for about the last 15 minutes or so. Use Route 1 as an alternate as you come up out of Woodbridge. Southbound, your lanes are open. Beltway in Montgomery County. Jackknife tractor trailer on the outer loop of 495 between Georgia Avenue and Connecticut Avenue. Two left lanes are blocked there. Traffic is getting by to the right. The pace, well, looks like it's going to only cost you about 5 minutes right now. The volume light enough through there. Heavy rains, though, around the area, so use caution. Looks like there may be a crash westbound on I-66 in the express lanes before you get to Nutley Street, and a crash now eastbound on Route 50 at Waples Mill Road coming in towards Fair Oaks, and the left lane is tied up there. I'm Robert Workman, your next traffic report in 10 minutes.
2: The flood warning for the listening area has been extended till 2 a.m. in most areas, but for Loudoun County, we are now learning that it has been extended until 5:30 Tuesday morning because of the excessive rainfall. Flash flood warnings remain in effect for Prince William County, the city of Manassas, and the city of Manassas Park. Flash flood warning also in effect for central Montgomery County, including Germantown, Gaithersburg, Rockville, North Potomac, and Washington Grove. And the severe thunderstorm warning that we had for Prince William County should be expiring just right about now. It will get better. Temperature should get down to the lower 70s. It is 73 degrees at 11:31.
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2: Good evening, I'm Ian Crawford. Tariq King is our producer. Top story we're following for you tonight. A lot is on the line as NATO prepares to meet in Turkey tomorrow. News Nation's Trevor Shirley says President Trump is expected to meet with Ukrainian President Volodymyr Zelensky.
27: Issues like the wars in Iran and Ukraine are expected to loom large over the summit of NATO countries, which President Trump has repeatedly called into question over their commitment to the alliance.
0: The new Air Force One will make its first overseas trip this evening as President Donald Trump flies to Turkey for the NATO summit. The president is set to meet with world leaders, including Syrian President Ahmad al-Shara and Ukrainian President Volodymyr Zelensky. It's expected the president will again press NATO allies to have a hand in securing the Strait of Hormuz, an issue some have been reluctant to get involved in. At last year's NATO summit, the president got new spending concessions from most of the NATO members. Now this year, he's expected to try to hold them to those spending commitments. The president has long complained NATO members were not paying their share into the alliance's defense. His meeting with President Zelensky comes as Ukraine tries to refocus attention on its war with Russia after modest battlefield gains and successful drone strikes deep into Russian territory.
1: I think we're getting much closer than people realize, and President Putin wants it to end. I will tell you that very strongly. A good call. And President Zelensky actually wants it to end now. And we're going to be going to NATO, and we're going to be talking about it. And I think we're going to get it. I think we're going to get it ended.
0: President Trump is also expected to hold a news conference before he returns to the U.S. later this week. President Trump leaves later tonight. He's expected to return to Washington on Wednesday.
2: That is News Nation's Trevor Shirley. It's 11:33. Now to Capitol Hill, where House Speaker Mike Johnson says he's not giving up on passing legislation to create a national voter ID requirement, but he faces a lot of hurdles if he's going to get a Republican budget conciliation bill approved. WTOP's Mitchell Miller has more today on the Hill.
4: Speaker Johnson says the SAVE Act remains a top priority for him and President Trump. He says the federal voter ID requirement will be included in a bill that only needs GOP votes.
5: We're going to try one more time on a budget reconciliation bill, and I think that will be the way to get it through the Senate and finally to the president's desk.
4: Johnson speaking on Fox. His latest effort to advance the SAVE Act was blocked in part by some fellow Republicans who didn't like how he was trying to merge it with a major defense policy bill. That caused all House legislation to freeze and led him to send lawmakers home early before the holiday break. The House plans to return on July 13th, and Johnson will have a lot of work to do to get a reconciliation bill passed this summer. On Capitol Hill, Mitchell Miller, WTOP News.
2: Meantime, mainstream Democrats are grappling with a deepening divide as a string of progressive candidates continues to notch primary victories across the country. Fox's Mike Emanuel.
6: Friction in the Democratic Party as far-left candidates are taking on and beating more traditional Democrats. On Fox News Sunday, potential 2028 presidential candidate Governor Wes Moore claimed it was a lot of inside-the-beltway chatter.
7: For people inside of communities that I'm in every single day, people just want candidates that actually working and getting things done.
6: Pennsylvania Governor Josh Shapiro was asked on CNN State of the Union about Democratic Socialist candidate Darielisa Avila Chevalier.
8: She's not someone, you know, who seemingly I would agree with on many things or that we share similar values. She ran on the Democratic ticket, I guess, as a socialist.
2: Now to the Michigan Democratic Senate primary. State Senator Mallory McMorrow has suspended her campaign for the U.S. Senate amid low poll numbers. News Nation's Joe Khalil says that her departure from the race stages now a two-way battle.
9: Now that this is a two-person race between your establishment-backed Haley Stevens and the more progressive social Democratic-backed Abdel El-Sayed, what you've got is basically a real test for whether this DSA momentum is real. Is it a movement, or is this more of just a blip on the radar in just a couple of really progressive deep blue districts?
2: The Michigan primary is scheduled for August 4th. Coming up on WTOP and Money News.
28: Something new for your hot dog from Pringles. I'm John Wardock.
2: Before you jump for joy, wait for the report. It's 11:36.
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11: It was just this beautiful collaborative effort. And that's why we absolutely won't even look left or right when we do phase two.
2: Flash flood warnings continue for parts of Prince William County and parts of Montgomery County. A flood watch continues till 2 a.m. in Loudoun County. That flood watch goes until 5 in the morning, till 5:30 in the morning. Your complete weather picture just ahead.
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2: Traffic and weather on WTOP on a dark and stormy night. We start in the traffic center with the rain-resistant Robert Workman.
3: Outer loop of the Beltway, still working on a tractor-trailer that jackknifed between Georgia Avenue and Connecticut Avenue. Authorities now saying it's a tandem tractor-trailer. So two trailers, one tractor, all jackknifed, two left lanes are blocked. Stay over to the far right through there. Some rubbernecking and emergency equipment over on the inner loop as you come around from Connecticut Avenue towards Georgia Avenue. Raining to beat the band, especially to the west, out towards Manassas, along the Route 7 corridor. And it looks like the rain is moving over onto I-95 now, where all lanes are still closed just north of Lorton Road, overturned vehicle there, and nothing has moved for about a half an hour, though they have just sent a little bit of the emergency response away from the scene. They might be able to get one lane open here shortly. It would be a zigzag pattern. Your best bet in the meantime, take northbound Route 1 up from Woodbridge and then cut over at the Fairfax County Parkway. On the ramp from northbound I-95 to get on the outer loop of the Beltway, VDOT is out there doing road work. That ramp narrows down to just one lane, and now it looks like we may have a crash on the inner loop of the Beltway at Arlington Boulevard. Initial reports say the left lane is blocked. I'm Robert Workman. Your next traffic report in 10 minutes.
2: And your forecast from 7 News First Alert Chief Meteorologist Veronica Johnson.
15: Scattered showers and thunderstorms this evening. And while a few storms could produce some gusty winds, by far the higher threat is that of getting some flash flooding. The entire area under a flood watch until midnight. Temperatures tonight down to 70 to 75 degrees. Overnight, just a lingering shower possible. And then Tuesday, mostly cloudy with some scattered showers and thunderstorms. Once again, we'll have a high temperature reading of 81 to 89 degrees. I'm 7 News Chief Meteorologist Veronica Johnson in the First Alert Weather Center.
2: Updating that flood warning now in effect until 2:30, till 2 o'clock, for most of the listening area. For Loudoun County, the flood watch extended until 5:30 Tuesday morning. Additionally, a flash flood warning remains in effect for Prince William County, the city of Manassas, and the city of Manassas Park. Another flash flood warning in effect for central Montgomery County, including Rockville, Germantown, North Potomac, Gaithersburg, Darnestown, Durwood, and Redlands, and that's in effect until 1:45 this morning. The flash flood warning in Prince William County is in effect until 2:15 this morning. Amid all that, it is 78 in Springfield, 75 in Laurel, 74 downtown at Farragut Square. With Money News on WTOP, here's John Wardock.
28: A new project is in the works for downtown Largo. The Washington Business Journal reports a $340 million project would mix retail and residential and would be within walking distance to the downtown Largo metro station. Krispy Kreme is rolling out new donut flavors Tuesday, flavors inspired by Girl Scout cookies, among them a thin mint donut. Also due out this week, Pringles is rolling out a potato hot dog bun that comes in three Pringles flavors: sour cream and onion, barbecue, and honey mustard. The Dow would close above 53,000 for the first time ever on Monday. The Dow up 155 points, the S&P adding 54, the NASDAQ up 288 points. John Werdock, WTOP News.
2: It is 11:42. Russia attacked Ukraine's capital city of Kyiv early Monday. Ukrainian authorities say at least 22 people were killed. Russian strikes there on Thursday killed another 31. President Trump was asked if he thinks Russian President Vladimir Putin feels any pressure to stop the invasion after the two spoke on the phone over the weekend.
1: He wants to end it, and Ukraine wants to end it, and we're in talks, and we'll see if we can get it ended. It's a terrible thing.
2: CBS News national security contributor Samantha Vinograd reports on where things stand currently with the war.
16: We're in the fifth year of this war, and both sides continue to change tactics. As you mentioned, Ukraine continues and has really accelerated attacks against infrastructure far deeper into Russia than before. There are a lot of conflicting accounts about how Russia's actually doing on the battlefield. Sure, they're hitting Kyiv, but they're suffering enormous casualties and really not gaining a lot.
17: Gaining almost no ground.
16: Inches each day. And so the question becomes, do both sides want to end the war? Probably yes. So Trump is right on that, but under what terms? And so Putin would probably be thrilled to end the war if he could keep all the territory he has taken to date and probably more with some other strings attached. Whereas Ukrainian President Zelensky, along with, by the way, most NATO members, want Russia out of Ukraine and really want to hamstring Putin from just doing this all over again in another year or two.
2: That is CBS News national security contributor Samantha Vinograd. Just ahead on WTOP as we keep an eye on flash flood warnings for central Montgomery County and for central Prince William County. We are also tracking a lot more storms blowing through the area. Also, we're keeping track tonight of the hottest collectible T-shirt in D.C. has nothing to do with the sports team. Has more to do with the transit system that gets you to that team's games. More news in 60 seconds.
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2: It is 11:45. I'm Ian Crawford. Thanks for plugging us into your Monday night. Again, we are keeping a track of flash flood, flash flood warnings for central Montgomery County and central Prince William County for the next couple of hours, and a flood warning for most of the night in D.C. Stay with your weather alert station for the very latest. Today, we learned that a fixture in the Arlington community will soon be gone. WTOP Steve Karish reports that Ayers Hardware and Variety has been in the Westwood Village, in the Westover Village area for decades, but their owners say they can't stay anymore.
26: My parents bought it in 1977. I've been here 28 years. My brother's been here 38.
31: That's Kristen Peterkin. She runs the store along with her brother, Keith. The store was already a neighborhood institution when they took it over from their parents.
26: The store has been here since 1948. Continuous operation, only two owners and all that time.
31: But after all these years, the time has come to say goodbye.
26: Our lease is expiring. My brother and I are aging out, and our children don't want it. They don't want to work the kind of hours that we've worked. They've seen it. They've grown up with it.
31: The Peterkins say they tried to find a buyer for the store, but were unable to get a deal together. The store will close its doors for the last time at the end of July. In Westover, Arlington, Steve Karish, WTOP News.
2: People waiting in line outside on high sidewalks just so they can have a vintage look T-shirt from Metro. Here's WTOP's Kyle Cooper.
0: Metro is marking its 50th anniversary with gear featuring original concept art, and it's wildly popular.
4: They are pretty hot. I was surprised with how many people were here.
0: Katrina Gross picking up a shirt for her friend at the pop-up shop in Southwest.
4: I got the tour shirt for her. I was about to get one for myself, but they were out of the one I wanted.
0: Tanner Holcomb also grabbed a shirt.
5: I think these are really cool. These are some really nice vintage designs, and I'm excited to wear it around and wear it with pride.
0: The pop-up shop is open through July 10th. In Southwest, Kyle Cooper, WTOP News.
2: Top stories we're working on tonight at WTOP. The big one is the weather right now. Flash flood warnings for Central Montgomery County and Central Prince William County for a couple of hours yet. A flood watch remains in effect for most of the listening area until 2 o'clock in the morning. For Loudoun County, that flood watch goes until 5:30 Tuesday morning. We're also keeping an eye on the red line, which could mean you're riding a bus because of that two-month-long shutdown. And hours before kickoff, FIFA dismissed Belgium's challenge to U.S. forward Florian Balogun's eligibility for tonight's match against Belgium. Didn't help. U.S. lost 4-1. Stay here for more of these stories just ahead. Traffic and weather on WTOP. We start with Robert Workman.
3: Crash cleanup continues northbound on I-95, just north of Lorton Road. They've head-stopped everything for the better part of the last half an hour or so. Overturned vehicle in the roadway there. Now, I'm seeing some traffic go by the scene. Now, they could just be draining off the traffic that was trapped north of the Lorton Road exit. I'll keep you posted on that. For the moment, though, coming up out of Woodbridge, using Route 1 to the Fairfax County Parkway and getting back over to I-95, probably going to be a little bit faster. Southbound, your lanes are all open. Outer loop of the Beltway and Silver Spring, between Georgia Avenue and Connecticut Avenue, jackknife tractor trailer accident there. Two left lanes remain blocked. Stay over to the right. Doesn't look like that one's going to cost you a lot of time at the moment. But, of course, the heavy rains are starting to come in. Really coming down along Route 7 and I-66. And the cameras had an accident on the inner loop of the Beltway at Arlington Boulevard along the left side. Prince George's County, so far, so good on the Beltway through Greenbelt and College Park and down towards the Wilson Bridge. But we're about now 10 minutes away from a draw span opening at the Woodrow Wilson Bridge. That'll stop all traffic just after midnight for about 15 minutes between Oxon Hill and Alexandria. I'm Robert Workman. Your next traffic report in 10 minutes.
2: A big line of storms basically going from Dale City, or take that, from about Front Royal to off to the southeast toward the Chesapeake Bay. It's like somebody took a big red crayon and drew across the radar screen here. That's just a sample of what we're talking about tonight in the forecast now from 7 News First Alert Chief Meteorologist Veronica Johnson.
15: The entire area under a flood watch until midnight could get some downpours and isolated flash flooding. That's for this evening with any thunderstorms moving slowly with high rainfall rates. 76 to 82 degrees this evening, overnight down to 70 to 75 degrees, and then 81 to 89 degrees with mostly cloudy skies Tuesday. Chance for a stray shower or thunderstorm for the afternoon and early evening. Right now, Wednesday, expect mostly cloudy skies, a chance for a stray thunderstorm. It's the driest day out of the week. I'm 7 News Chief Meteorologist Veronica Johnson in the First Alert Weather Center.
2: And we're getting all sorts of extensions to these flood warnings. We're just now learning that a flood warning is in effect until 1:45 on Tuesday morning for portions of Central Montgomery County, including Germantown, Rockville, Gaithersburg, North Potomac, Redland, Darnestown, Durwood, and Washington Grove. That is where we have had a flash flood warning for the last 45 minutes or so. Additionally, the flood watch continues for most of the listening area until 2 o'clock in the morning, with one exception. That would be Loudoun County, where the flood watch continues until 5:30 on Tuesday morning. currently 76 in Waldorf, 75 in Tysons, and 77. And again, very strong storms basically on a line from Front Royal southeastward toward Chesapeake Bay. 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
2: 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Putting together a summer reading list. 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
20: From ABC News Tech Trends. Tesla has rolled out a new line of accessories for its lineup of electric vehicles. Among the new options, a refrigerator that goes where the engine sits in a gas car. That's available for the Model Y. Meanwhile, Cybertruck owners can now pick up an air mattress that fits in the bed of that vehicle for $295. Tesla reported second quarter sales last week, with new vehicle deliveries jumping nearly 25% year over year. Matic now says it's going to raise the price of its robotic vacuum cleaner by about $250. Starting in September, the robot sweeper will then retail for nearly $1,500. The company blames shortages in computer memory. And the Summer Games Done Quick 2026 competition is now underway. The event sees pro gamers try to beat games like Super Mario, BioShock Infinite, even Tetris in as quick a time as possible. It streams live on Twitch, and you can catch replays all through the week on YouTube. With Tech Trends, I'm Mike Dubusky. ABC News.
2: It's 11:54. Singer Harry Styles has broken a record.
27: Everything seems to be coming up.
29: Everything's coming up roses for Harry Styles. He's broken the record for the longest musician residency at London's Wembley Stadium during a single run. The singer completed his 12th show there on his Together Together tour on July 4th. While on stage, Styles thanked his One Direction bandmates for being a massive part of this journey. Chuck Sievertson, ABC News.
2: 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And here's Rob Woodfork.
30: History repeats itself in Seattle, where the U.S. men's national team fell to Belgium in the World Cup round of 16 in much more embarrassing fashion than the 2014 defeats, as the USA defense completely collapsed after Malik Tillman's goal in the 31st minute, to the degree Mauricio Pochettino was seen kicking a rack in front of the bench, telling Fox after the 4-1 defeat.
32: From the beginning, we didn't connect with the game. Even when we score the goal, 1-1, we concede in the next action. Was really tough from the beginning.
30: So it's Belgium on to face Spain. While the Nationals were in the midst of one of their wildest games of the season, MLB announced Cade Cavalli's suspension has been reduced from 7 to 5 games. So barring any postponements, the righty would be eligible to return Sunday against the Yankees in the final game before the All-Star break. on the field. The Nats went from down 5 to up 6 and held off the Houston Astros 12-11 to open the 3-game series in D.C. Curtis Meade, among 3 Nationals with 3 hits, came a triple shy of the cycle and answered the question from the Nationals radio network, is this offense inevitable?
1: Yeah, you know, I mean, we don't really feel like we're up against it at any point. You know, we have confidence knowing that they got to get us out 27 times and everyone's just trying to put together good at-bats and hopefully in the end of the day we end up scoring a bunch of runs for the pitching staff.
30: Which you have to with this staff, as Miles Michaelis became the first pitcher in team history to give up 7 runs and still earn the win. The Mystics shot poorly without leading scorer Sonia Citron and suffered another rash of turnovers in a 62-49 loss to the streaking Golden State Valkyries to fall back to 500. Rob Woodfork, WTOP Sports.
2: Just ahead, we are slopping our way into Tuesday with flash flood warning for Central Montgomery County, Central Prince William County, Manassas, and Manassas Park for the next 2 hours or so. Traffic and weather in 60 seconds.
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2: Traffic and weather starts with Robert Workman.
3: Really coming down out there, especially along the I-66 and I-95 corridors. Added problem northbound on I-95. Crash with an overturned vehicle just north of Lorton Road. Closed everything for a half an hour. I see some traffic getting by to the right, but you still may want to use Route 1 as an alternate up from Woodbridge on the way to Newington. At the Woodrow Wilson Bridge, we're just moments away now from a scheduled draw span opening just after midnight. That'll close the Beltway between Oxon Hill and Alexandria for 10 to 15 minutes. Beltway in Silver Spring, still working on the Jackknife tractor trailer crash. Outer loop before Connecticut Avenue. Stay to the right to get by. 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I'm Robert Workman, your next traffic report in 10 minutes.
15: There is a chance for isolated flash flooding with more rain and thunderstorms. Temperatures tonight down to 70 to 75 degrees. Can't rule out a stray shower in the morning. Otherwise, back to scattered storms for Tuesday afternoon. The high temperature between 81 and 89 degrees under mostly cloudy skies. I'm 7 News Chief Meteorologist Veronica Johnson in the First Alert Weather Center.
2: It is raining like mad and 74 degrees in Friendship Heights.
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2: Good morning. I'm Ian Crawford. Coming up, we are watching the weather. A flash flood warning in effect for Central Montgomery County until 1:45 in the morning for Central Prince George's County, Manassas, and Manassas Park until 2
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14: This is Kyle Cooper.
2: World Cup is all done for the U.S. They lose to Belgium. 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
16: From ABC News, I'm Stephanie Allman. Officer. New allegations rocking a key Senate race that many Democrats were hoping could potentially shift the balance of power in the Senate. ABC's Jay O'Brien.
18: Politico reports Plattner's accuser Jenny Rasico dated him on and off starting in 2019. She claims that in 2021, he showed up at her home almost blackout drunk. Rasico telling Politico, I had been telling him these words like, no, don't. I just realized that, like, I'm in a situation where there's no consent here. Rasico today speaking to CNN.
19: I remember very specifically saying, I'm not into this.
18: Saying Plattner forced her to have sex against her will.
16: In Ohio, a veteran police officer shot dead at a door answering a call. 4 other officers hurt. A mother and daughter found dead inside that home. ABC's Rhiannon Alley.
0: A devastated community mourning the loss of one of their own tonight after an Ohio officer was killed in a dramatic shootout. Just south of Cleveland Sunday night, Rittman police responded to what they say was some type of disturbance. Neighbors calling 911 to report a break-in and shots fired. When officers arrived, they were met with gunfire.
5: Mississippi authorities have located a body they believe likely belongs to a teen missing since July 4th. 18-year-old Nolan Wells was last seen on Horn Island Saturday, a popular vacation spot. The local sheriff's office saying Wells was there with friends when he was reported missing. ABC's Alex Perez.
6: The Jackson County Sheriff's Department, the Cajun Navy, and many volunteers spending much of the weekend searching for Wells. It remains unclear what exactly happened to him. Authorities say they are still working to figure out what exactly went wrong here as his community now grieves.
5: The U.S. men's team fell to Belgium Monday night in Seattle 4-1. This after a controversy embroiled FIFA overturning last week's red card for Florian Balogun at the advice of President Trump so he could play in Monday's game. Belgium goes on to face Spain. 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
7: Good morning. It is 12:02, July the 7th. We're looking at 71 degrees, a lots of rain in our area. Good morning. I'm Dan Ronan. Thanks for joining us here at WTOP 103.5 FM and online at WTOP.com. We continue to watch the weather, and we will be keeping a very close watch on the weather situation here. The weekend storms left a wide swath of damage across many parts of the D.C. region. WTOP's Mike Murillo heard from residents in Maryland who lost power during the storms.
8: You really start to see the damage in Damascus with trees down around the area and traffic lights out. At a small convenience store that was open despite having no power, I met Damascus resident Olga Deneau.
9: Yeah, it is difficult.
8: She's been without power since Sunday night, and even though temperatures haven't reached the hundreds, it's been warm. She says BGE has told her that she'll have to wait until Wednesday most likely to get her power back.
9: We're going to go to a hotel because we don't have, you know, we live with a senior.
8: George Schaefer of Glenwood in Howard County says his neighborhood lost power first Saturday night. He got it back Sunday morning, then lost it again Sunday during the storms in the afternoon.
10: Right now, we're just taking refuge over here at the rec center. They have Wi-Fi and, you know, you can take a shower there if you want, I think. And then just air condition is really like the main thing right now.
8: In Glenwood, Mike Murillo, WTOP News.
7: News time is 12:03. Prince William County Police are investigating a shooting death that took place in Woodbridge over the weekend. They say the suspect managed to elude them. It happened at Blackjack Oak Lane off Richmond Highway after 10 Sunday night. That's where police found a man shot in the upper body in a parking lot. He died. A suspect vehicle was seen leaving the area after the shooting. It was then spotted by police later in the night at Cardinal Drive near Emil Court. Officers tried to stop the vehicle. The driver took off again. There was a chase. The driver eventually ditched the car, ran on foot into the area of Powell's Creek Boulevard and Blue Pool Lane, and that's where the officers lost him. Police do not believe the shooting was random. They are asking the public for help, too, if they know anything about what took place. Political leaders shouldn't shy away from finding a way to work with data centers. That's the message Virginia Governor Abigail Spanberger shared on Monday on Political's Energy Podcast. She says data centers are needed to process information. WTOP Scott Gelman reports.
21: Really interestingly, she suggested that it's something that folks all around the country should be talking about. 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
22: Walking away from a technology that is going to continue to proliferate is walking away from the table.
21: And Governor Spanberger, throughout the course of her gubernatorial campaign, talked a lot about holding data centers accountable, having them pay their fair share. We just saw in the most recent budget process, there's a new tax on those data centers as it relates to energy usage. And so you hear there suggesting seemingly that you want to talk about this and put those guardrails in place instead of shying away from it and perhaps not trying to address it at all.
7: WTOP Scott Gelman. Turns out the hottest T-shirts in town have nothing to do with U.S. soccer or even America 250. As WTOP's Kyle Cooper reports, people are waiting in long lines to get gear that's tagged with Metro swag.
1: At times since a pop-up shop opened here on 7th Street Southwest, lines have stretched out the door onto the hot sidewalk.
11: I use the Metro like every day, and I've used like all the lines, and I've lived here for like 8 years, and it's been, I don't even have a car. It's been essential to my getting around, so I just wanted to be able to commemorate it, and they've got cool marketing and cool merch.
1: Metro is marking its 50th anniversary with designs that apparently people like Matthew Peterson just have to have. The shop features original Metro concept art on shirts, hats, postcards, and other stuff. It's open through July 10th. In Southwest, Kyle Cooper, WTOP News.
7: 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Full details from Veronica Johnson. We'll also check in with Robert Workman.
12: 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I'm John Wardock.
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7: 12:07. Traffic and weather on WTOP. Robert Workman in the traffic center. You know that accident you've been talking about on the Beltway, the jackknife tractor trailer? I almost witnessed that. I got there about 30 seconds after it happened.
3: Well, you've got a nose for news. Well, that's all I've been telling you that for years, Dave.
7: Thank you.
3: They're still working on that tractor trailer. That's quite all right. State Highway Authority is telling us it's a tandem tractor trailer. So it's a tractor and two trailers. So that adds to the to their fun over through there. Two left lanes are blocked. The volume has eased a little bit on that side of town. South of town, not so much. Heavy rain, that line of storms that Veronica's going to tell us about. Oof, that's a mess on 66. There's a crash out in Marshall now, eastbound along the right side. And still have the accident cleanup northbound on I-95. Everything stopped just north of Lorton. They were letting some traffic get by to the right, but now they've stopped that again. And I think Route 1 is probably still going to be your best bet, headed north from Woodbridge on the way up towards Newington. Cut back over at the Fairfax County Parkway. And adding to the issues, a draw span opening at the Woodrow Wilson Bridge is about halfway done. It looks like traffic has been held up there since just after midnight between Oxon Hill and Alexandria. Doesn't look like the draw span is coming down just yet, so at least another 5 or 10 minutes through there for that stoppage on the Beltway. Selling your car? Watch out for fake payments, unsafe meetups, endless haggling. Or you could just sell to Fitzgerald and know who you're dealing with. Go to FitzBuysCars.com, that is. Go to there today. I'm Robert Workman, your next traffic report in 10 minutes.
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15: Temperatures will be a little down from where they were on Monday, but for the most part, your Tuesday here going to be a lot like Monday, with scattered afternoon and evening thunderstorms, slow moving, and a chance for flash flooding. Now, we're seeing our threat from Monday really ease and die down. Could have a stray shower by sunrise on this Tuesday, and temperatures running between 70 and 75 degrees. But by the afternoon, 2, 3 o'clock, and lasting right through the evening, once again, there could be some storms, slow moving, and a chance for flash flooding. High temperature today, 81 to 89 degrees. Wednesday, temperatures will top out in the lower 80s. Maybe a stray shower or thunderstorm, looking like our driest day out of the work week, because we're back to scattered storms for Thursday and Friday with highs in the upper 80s to lower 90s. I'm 7 News Chief Meteorologist Veronica Johnson in the First Alert Weather Center.
7: A flash flood watch is in effect until 2 a.m. Tuesday morning. It covers the entire WTOP listening area. There's also a flash flood warning in effect until 1:45 for a portion of central Maryland. That includes Montgomery County. Another flash flood warning in effect until 5:30 for a portion of northern Virginia. That includes Loudoun County. Temperatures at 1210. We're looking at DuPont Circle along Connecticut Avenue, 74 degrees. Germantown, 74, 77 in Annandale, and 74 degrees at WTOP. 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
12: Microsoft is cutting jobs, and the layoffs hit its Xbox gaming division, including employees at ZeniMax Media. The Rockville company is part of Xbox, and the Washington Business Journal says more than a dozen local employees took to social media Monday to disclose their layoffs. Lockheed Martin is buying an undersea warfare technology company. The Bethesda defense giant is buying Ultra Maritime for almost $3.5 billion. And another first for the blue chips. The Dow Jones Industrial Average would finish above 53,000 on Monday. That's a first, as the blue chips notched yet another record close. The Dow up 155 points, the S&P 500 added 54, and the NASDAQ was up 288 points. John Werdock, WTOP News.
7: And coming up on WTOP, when do you think we're going to see real pictures or video of the Taylor Swift-Travis Kelce wedding? Maybe never. We're going to talk about it with USA Today's national music writer in just a couple of minutes. WTOP News.

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9: It's 12:14. Good morning. I'm Dan Runlin. Thanks for being with us on this Tuesday morning. Are you wondering when we're going to get to see pictures, maybe video from Taylor Swift and Travis Kelce, their big wedding on Friday? There were a few pics floating around the internet, but rumor busters say they were AI fakes. There's been nothing almost officially released from the wedding, except it did happen Friday night, which designers created their entire wedding attire. And that's after all the street closures and the lines of tinted West UV windows carrying wedding guests into Madison Square Garden. USA Today's national music writer Melissa Ruggieri joined us earlier to talk about what we could be actually seeing, the footage of these weddings.
10: I think it would be very likely that we are going to see what they want us to see when they want us to see it, which is very much the Taylor way. Now, I kind of hope that it doesn't come out around the time of, say, a new song release or something, because then you're really veering into tacky territory. But, you know, I mean, look, the people who were saying, why is she in Madison Square Garden? Why is she closing down the roads, which are closed all the time? Anyway, by the way, I'm there all the time. But you know, you saw the whole reason why she had to be at Madison Square Garden when they couldn't just go to an island and get married and have it quiet without helicopters and drones and paparazzi and everything else. Now, that said, a lot of the guests that we did see walking in there, those people clearly wanted to be seen, because you did not have to be seen if you didn't want to, because of the tunnels in the garden that you could just drive right in, which most people did. But hey, if you've been invited to the Taylor Swift wedding, why not brag about it and walk down the sidewalk a little bit?
11: And I know, Melissa, she likes to hold all these things closely, but I do feel bad for like the 12 and 13-year-old girls, 11-year-old girls standing outside in the heat with their moms and dads on Friday, hoping they were going to get a glimpse of something.
10: This is true. You know, the one thing I'll say, though, the Swiftie universe really got into overdrive in the days leading up to the wedding, saying, leave her alone. Let her have her wedding. Let's not all go down there and crowd it. And, you know, we had at USA Today, we had two or three reporters who were on the ground all day in that brutal heat. And they said that really most of the people who were on the sidewalks were really just passersby and people who were, you know, tourists who were in New York anyway. A couple of people, you know, typical New Yorkers walked by and were like, what's going on? You know, they hadn't gotten the memo about it. But I mean, I do think that Taylor really does always keep her fans close to her. She always has. And I do think that she will release the photos pretty soon. And again, I just hope that it's not really tied into a promotional thing, because then I think then even for Taylor, that was a little bit too much. But hey, you know, I've got pretty good contacts. I have talked to everybody I could possibly talk to, and no one is talking. So that NDA is pretty ironclad, except for what you did hear a couple of the hosts on Good Morning America talk about the next day. I guess they got some permission. So Taylor lets you know what she wants you to know when she wants you to know it. But it did sound like she had the wedding of her dreams. And personally, I'm happy that they were able to pull it off and just have a little bit of privacy. You know, some things are sacred, and I think she looked at it that way.
12: Let's, though, talk about something in your wheelhouse, music. We heard Paul McCartney, Stevie Nicks were there. What have you learned about maybe that performance?
10: Well, neither one of their reps is confirmed.

0: confirming anything or talking, but we do have it on pretty good authority that McCartney did perform I Want to Hold Your Hand, which this was news to me that it was the first time that song has been played since live since 1964. And the Beatles did it as the band. It's the first time that a solo Beatle has performed it. So that's a pretty special thing. And Stevie Nicks, her rep did confirm that she was there, but as far as what she's saying, that is also being kept secretive. Now, there were also signs outside the garden, which if you've gone to events, these are pretty common anywhere you go, that they'll say, you know, your likeness is being used or being filmed. If you have a problem with it, then don't enter the building, basically. So that was one indication that there certainly were cameras inside that were documenting this for something that we will probably see down the road. And I can't imagine that she wouldn't want to release something, you know, as cool as having Stevie Nicks and Paul McCartney perform at her wedding.
1: Hey, Melissa, before we let you go, the world of celebrity here is left with what as a result of this wedding. The bar is so high now.
0: The bar is so high, but you know, Taylor is the most famous person on the planet right now, which is exactly, like I said, why she couldn't just go off somewhere to, you know, even her mansion in Rhode Island would have been crazy. There's just too many prying eyes. And I don't think that there are really many celebrities at her level that need to pull off a wedding like this. So I think this is probably the biggest that we're going to see for a while.
2: USA Today's national music writer, Melissa Ruggieri. Now look at the top stories at WTOP. Riding the red line could be riding a bus with a two-month shutdown of some of the rail stations now underway for repairs. The House Speaker Mike Johnson says he'll continue to press for passage of a national voter ID bill that's become a top priority for the White House. Keep it here. Full details on these stories in the minutes ahead on WTOP. Traffic and weather on WTOP. Robert Workman in the traffic center.
3: We're moving again at the Woodrow Wilson Bridge. Draw span opening wrapped up about 5 minutes ago. Still have some congestion each way on the outer loop coming over past Route 1 out of Alexandria. Inner loop slowing in the 295 interchange out of Oxon Hill. On the northbound lanes of I-95, they had stopped all traffic again at the accident scene north of Lorton Road. Overturned truck there. They have released two right lanes once again. Still not sure if they're just draining off traffic and diverting back before the cameras as you come up from Route 1 and up towards Lorton Road. If you're coming out of Woodbridge right now, though, discretion, maybe get over to Route 1 and use that up towards the Fairfax County Parkway and then cut back over to the interstate. Southbound, your lanes are all open. At the Jackknife tractor trailer crash on the outer loop in Silver Spring, now three left lanes are blocked. It was turned out to be a tandem tractor trailer that jackknifed there, so three pieces, three lanes. Stay over to the far right as you come around from Georgia Avenue. I'm Robert Workman, your next traffic report in 10 minutes.
2: Now to 7 News First Alert Chief Meteorologist Veronica Johnson with our wet forecast for the pre-dawn hours.
4: By sunrise on your Tuesday, just a lingering shower or two. The heavy weather with the storms and the flash flooding, that's all going to be easing, quieting down. Temperatures this morning running between 70 and 75 degrees. The afternoon, mostly cloudy, 81 to 88, with more scattered storms for the afternoon and evening. Could be slow moving and once again a chance for more flash flooding. I'm 7 News Chief Meteorologist Veronica Johnson in the First Alert Weather Center.
2: 77 Alexandria, 76 Penn Quarters, 74 Columbia, 74 at WTOP. There is a flash flood watch in effect until 2 a.m. on Tuesday. It covers the entire WTOP listening area, and there's a flash flood warning in effect. That'll run till 1:45. This for parts of central Maryland, including Montgomery County, and a flash flood warning in effect until 5:30. This for a portion of northern Virginia, and it does include Loudoun County. 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And coming up on WTOP.
5: WTOP hops aboard the Metro Shuttle during red line work. I'm Luke Lugard.
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9: News happens here.
2: The Banner is reporting the Maryland Public Service Commission is blocking for now a request by BGE to raise customers' electricity rates starting August the 1st. The utility wanted more than $156 million in increasing billing, which would have amounted to about an $8 a month increase on average for customers. In the filing, BGE said the immediate rate increase was necessary to avoid what it called longer, more frequent, more expensive power outages. State regulators said no, there will be no rate decision until next year, and current rates will not be changing for now. We've been telling you for months about the upcoming Metro Red Line closure in Montgomery County. There's going to be a lot of construction work going on this summer. It's here. Shuttle buses are now in use through the closure. That's led to designated bus lanes that drivers have to pay attention to along Rockville Pike and Wisconsin Avenue. So how's it working? We asked WTOP's Luke Luker to ride the bus.
5: The express bus ride from North Bethesda to Friendship Heights took around 28 minutes. At around 10 to get to and from the station platforms, time adds up.
10: Yeah, miserable. Like, from Friendship Heights to North Bethesda, which takes maybe 10 minutes on the metro.
5: For most of the 7-mile journey, there are dedicated bus lanes for these shuttles to help ease congestion for them, but still traffic lights in the way.
11: I feel like maybe they should do this during the winter time or something, not the summer, because everybody's going to be on the train during the summer.
5: The good news is that there has hardly been any need to wait to hop aboard these commuter buses.
11: I think it's pretty efficient.
5: Reporting live on Route 355, Luke Luger, WTOP News.
2: Now here's ABC's Wayne Cabot with a report about how new technology is targeting lead foot drivers and reckless drivers in the Commonwealth of Virginia.
12: Virginia now allows cameras in crosswalks and stop signs, a bill by State Senator Angelia Williams-Graves.
13: They will turn on when they sense the car approaching and not slowing down. The goal is for people to obey the rules of the road.
12: Virginia is also first in the nation to put a device in the vehicle of chronic speeders. Go over the speed limit, the brakes are applied. A mother who lost her son to a speeding crash says this would have saved him. Wayne Cabot, ABC News.
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14: For all the talk of Team USA's leading scorer being spared from suspension, it was the defense that blew it against Belgium.
15: Richards beating out of the air. Freeze has got to get there and deal with it. He takes it down off the chest to Ketelaar and knocks it away. Tim Ream can't block it. And a last video review says this is a foul from behind. It is a disastrous third goal to concede to Belgium.
14: That is Fox with the call of goaltender Matt Freeze and his miscue in an embarrassing 4-1 blowout loss on home soil to the team that bounced them from the World Cup in this very round 12 years ago. The full postmortem is on WTOP.com. Back home, the Nationals notched their 47th win before the All-Star break, tying the franchise record held by the 2019 team. And did it against that squad's World Series opponents. A roller coaster 12-11 victory over the Houston Astros, in which the Nats All-Stars each homered. James Wood, a grand slam. C.J. Abrams, a three-run shot, all to help Miles Michaelis become the first Nats pitcher to win a start, in which he gave up 7 runs. The Mystics were up by 2 when they honored D.C. native and franchise great Monique Curry at halftime. They would score just 16 points the rest of the way, a 62-49 loss to the Golden State Valkyries. Kiki Iriafin finished 1 rebound shy of her 5th straight double-double instead of the scoring woes.
16: Some of it was just us all being on the same page. You know, we're trying to be aggressive and just shots didn't fall today. I think on both sides, it was great defense. We held them to 60-something points. They obviously won the game, but I don't think it was anything in particular. It was just we just could not make shots today.
14: The Commanders added size and experience at corner, reportedly agreeing to a 1-year deal with Rasul Douglas. Rob Woodfork, WTOP Sports.
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8: The Speaker of the House says he's ready to make another push for a national voter ID bill. I'm Mitchell Miller, today on The Hill.
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18: Did you know VA home loans are a key to home ownership for those who served?
19: It was a personal goal of mine to try and purchase a home before the age of 30. I do remember the first moment I walked into my home. I remember that real clearly, actually. I walked in and I could hear my footsteps echo off the back wall. And the first thing I thought in my head was, man, furniture is going to be real expensive. The VA not requiring any down payment prior to buying the home is actually really beneficial because it allowed me to take that money I had budgeted to go out and buy furniture, food, cleaning supplies, pretty much everything I needed. Using the loan itself wasn't too complicated. It's very user-friendly, and the VA was really helpful showing me what I needed to do and how I would go about it. Purchasing a home is scary. 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
2: 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We interrupt this program because of a local weather emergency. Important information will follow.

We interrupt this program to activate the emergency alert system for the Washington, D.C. metropolitan operational area because of a local weather emergency. The National Weather Service in Sterling, Virginia, has issued a flash flood warning. This for southeastern Fairfax County in northern Virginia and eastern Prince William County in northern Virginia. This will run till 3:15. At 12:13, the Doppler radar indicated thunderstorms producing heavy rain across the warned area. Between 2 to 3 inches of rain has fallen already. Additional rainfall amounts of up to 2 inches of rain are possible in the warned area. The flash flooding is ongoing or expected to begin shortly.

0: Traffic and weather on WTOP. Let's go to the traffic center. We check in with Robert.
1: Accident cleanup keeps northbound I-95 closed at Lorton Road. Now no traffic will get any further than that Lorton Road exit. So get over to Route 1. There's also an exit for Route 1 just north of the Occoquan River. Either one of those will get you over to Richmond Highway and then up towards the Fairfax County Parkway and back over to the interstate there for a while. They've got an overturned vehicle. Like there may also be a second vehicle off the roadway. Some bridge things are looking a lot better. Draw span open. Of the Beltway in Silver Spring, stay to the far right between Georgia Avenue and Connecticut Avenue as work continues on that tractor-trailer crash. I'm Robert Workman, your next traffic report in 10 minutes.
0: Let's get our forecast now from 7 News First Alert Chief Meteorologist Veronica Johnson.
2: Behind this heavy weather with these slow-moving storms, maybe a stray shower at sunrise for Tuesday. It will be fairly quiet, but starting again at 2, 3 p.m. Tuesday afternoon and running through the evening, we'll get more slow-moving storms and likely to have another flood watch issued for the area. Temperatures this morning starting out between 70 and 75 degrees, a high temperature 81 to 89 degrees. It's not going to be nearly as hot. Still going to be humid though. 7 News Chief Meteorologist Veronica Johnson in the First Alert Weather Center.
0: Temperatures at the bottom of the hour. DCA Reagan National 76 degrees. BWI Thurgood Marshall comes in at 75. IAD Dulles 75 degrees. 74 degrees at WTOP. And we do have a flash flood watch in effect until 2 p.m. for the entire WTOP listening area. In addition to the flash flood warning we told you about just a few moments ago, a flash flood warning is in effect until 1:45 this morning, about an hour and 15 minutes away for a portion of central Maryland. This includes Montgomery County, and another one that will be in effect until 5:30 this morning for a portion of northern Virginia. This includes Loudoun County as well. WTOP News Time, 1233.
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0: Good morning. I'm Dan Ronan. Thanks for joining us. Tariq King is our producer. Here are the top stories we're following for you this morning. On a Tuesday morning on Capitol Hill, the House Speaker Mike Johnson says he's not giving up on passing legislation that includes a national voter ID bill, which remains a top priority of President Trump of the White House. WTOP's Mitchell Miller has Today on the Hill.
5: Speaker Johnson sent lawmakers home early for the holiday break after failing to get a floor vote on the SAVE Act and the National Defense Authorization Act. Conservatives in the GOP conference rebelled, arguing he wasn't doing enough on the SAVE Act, which would require photo ID for people to vote in federal elections. But now Johnson says Republicans will vote on a new reconciliation bill when they return.
6: What we're planning to do is send over a bill that will be irresistible for any Republican. We will continue to increase affordability. We will reduce fraud, waste, and abuse in government, and will secure elections.
5: Johnson speaking on Fox. But some GOP lawmakers have doubts about whether their party can get a reconciliation bill approved before the midterm elections. On Capitol Hill, Mitchell Miller, WTOP News.
0: Now to the latest on the U.S. war with Iran. The indirect peace talks between the U.S. and Iran are being impacted by the days-long funeral for Iran's late supreme leader, Ali Khamenei. News Nation correspondent Robert Sherman has more.
7: We don't have a next round of negotiations on the books yet. That will take place sometime after these funeral services wrap up in Iran. And you have seen the scenes coming out of Tehran in which large crowds have gathered there in Tehran. It's also gathered a large number of world leaders, countries such as Russia, China, but other countries as well, such as Saudi Arabia, Qatar, have also sent delegations there.
0: Speaking to reporters in the Oval Office, President Trump said, "We're either going to make a deal or we're going to finish the job." He added, "It won't be tough to finish the job." Speaking of the president, he has departed Washington, D.C. and Joint Base Andrews a short time ago. En route across the Atlantic Ocean, he will be heading to Turkey for a NATO summit. In Maine, the Democratic Senate nominee, Graham Plantner, says he's mulling what he calls the best path forward. This after a woman he dated told Politico he sexually assaulted her 5 years ago. He calls the attic allegation categorically false, as CBS News congressional correspondent Nicole Killian reports.
8: We'll have to see what Graham Platner decides to do. Obviously, in his statement, he did say that he would look at the potential path forward. Of course, this comes at a very critical time in the sense that, you know, there is a filing deadline of July 13th. If he were to remain on the ballot or come off of the ballot, it does not sound at this point that any kind of decisions with respect to his campaign have been made, but certainly the implications of this could be quite serious. Now, we know that Graham Platner, of course, faced some other allegations. There were a number of stories that had come out just a few weeks ago from the New York Times, which spoke to a number of women, some of whom had relationships with Graham Platner, describing him as, you know, someone who was very affable and that they had a good relationship with. But other women in that same article also described some troubling behavior, although to your point earlier, it didn't go so far as a sexual assault. So from that standpoint, that is what makes today's allegations, as reported by Politico, more serious, more grave.
0: That is CBS congressional correspondent Nicole Killian. This is not the first accusation to taint his campaign. He's denied past allegations that he had mistreated or abused women. Coming up on WTOP after traffic and weather.
9: A billion-dollar deal for a Bethesda defense giant. I'm John Werdock.
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4: 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Robert Workman in the traffic center.
5: I-95 northbound still closed between Lorton Road and Newington. Overturned vehicle involved in the crash there. They've got a lot of equipment on the scene. They're going to be there for a while. All traffic coming up out of Prince William County can exit either at Route 1 or go as far up as Lorton Road, but no further. You know, from there, you'll just be sent over towards Route 1 anyway. From there, you can continue up to the Fairfax County Parkway and get back over to the interstate. Southbound, your lanes are open. Plenty of wet pavement, though, still coming down pretty hard in the traffic cameras over there. Much better at the Wilson Bridge. Draw span open. Opening wrapped up a few minutes ago. Beltway from Springfield up towards Tyson's is incident-free. Still working on the tractor-trailer crash, though, on the outer loop of the Beltway between Georgia Avenue and Connecticut Avenue. It was a tandem tractor-trailer that jackknifed, and now they have three lanes blocked while they try and straighten things out and get that out of the way. For the moment, now you can only get by single file to the right. I'm Robert Workman, your next traffic report in 10 minutes.
4: 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Here's WJLA 7 News First Alert Chief Meteorologist Veronica Johnson.
6: After heavy weather with some isolated flash flood warnings, our weather will continue to quiet down here in these early morning hours of Tuesday. But do expect more scattered thunderstorms, slow moving for Tuesday afternoon and evening, and the chance again that we could see more flash flooding. Temperatures today will top out in the low to mid 80s. 7 News Chief Meteorologist Veronica Johnson in the First Alert Weather Center.
4: Checking the weather radar at this hour, all the way stretching back to Warrenton and then through the northern Virginia suburbs, Manassas, Centerville, Burke, Alexandria, then into Maryland, southern parts of southern Maryland, Waldorf, Huntington, the Chesapeake Beach area as well, all the way out to the Chesapeake. We have a line of thunderstorms moving through that area, very slowly dropping heavy rain. The National Weather Service has issued in Sterling, Virginia, a flash flood warning for southeastern Fairfax County in northern Virginia, eastern Prince William County. This will run until 3:15. There's a flash flood warning in effect until 1:45. For a portion of central Maryland, including Montgomery County. Another flood warning is in effect until 5:30 for a portion of northern Virginia. And as I said, a flash flood warning went into effect for southeastern Fairfax County in northern Virginia and eastern Prince William County until 3:15 this morning. WTOP News Time, it is 12:41. Money news on WTOP. 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
7: Lockheed Martin opened its wallet Monday. It is buying Ultra Maritime for almost $3.5 billion. Ultra Maritime makes sonar and torpedo defense systems, and it has offices around the world, including in Chantilly. A big change at Metro 29 Diner in Arlington. Arlington now reports the diner is no longer serving dinner, just breakfast and lunch. Metro 29 had served dinner for more than 30 years. Another record close for the blue chips and another milestone. The Dow Jones Industrial Average finished above 53,000 on Monday. The Dow Jones Industrial Average up 155 points. The S&P added 54. The NASDAQ was up 288 points. John Werdock, WTOP News.
4: 100 years ago, a book was published that put Spain's biggest bull run festival on the map for millions of readers around the world. It was Ernest Hemingway's 1926 novel, The Sun Also Rises. It has inspired generations of adventurers to travel to Pamplona each week for the week-long San Fenning Bull Run Festival. On Monday, the festival kicked off with a firework blast over a jam-packed plaza. The first of eight bull runs will be today, Tuesday. Americans are still the leading group of foreigners who run in the festival. in 2022. 16% of the bull runners were Americans. Authorities in Mississippi have located the body of what family members say was 18-year-old Nolan Wells. They say he was a boy missing since July the 4th. Wells of Ocean Springs, Mississippi, was last seen on Horn Island Saturday. The barrier island is a popular vacation spot, and ABC's Alex Perez reports there were friends. He was there with friends for the holiday.
8: The officials unfortunately say it appears we're dealing with a tragic ending in this case after beloved 18-year-old Nolan Wells disappeared July 4th after going on a boating trip with friends. Now, sadly, officials say a body matching the description of the 18-year-old was recovered about 8:45 this morning. The Jackson County Sheriff's Department, the Cajun Navy, and many volunteers spending much of the weekend searching for Wells. It remains unclear what exactly happened to him. Authorities say they are still working to figure out what exactly went wrong here as his community now grieves.
4: That is ABC's Alex Perez reporting. Coming up on WTOP, a recent Supreme Court decision is likely to cut down the number of blacks in the House of Representatives. We'll talk about it with a veteran congressional affairs journalist about what this might mean for the Congressional Black Caucus.
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11: 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Police are still on the scene of that incident in Arlington.
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4: WTOP News Time, it's 12:45. These are troubling times for members of the Congressional Black Caucus. The veteran congressional journalist David Lightman writes in Maryland Matters that the recent Supreme Court decisions narrowing the scope of the landmark Voting Rights Act, as well as the court's approval of aggressive Republican redistricting, creates what many sees as a serious threat to black political momentum. In the article, Lightman quotes the Black Caucus chair Yvette Daniel, a Democrat from New York, is saying, "Not since Jim Crow have we seen this level of systematic disenfranchisement of black voters." Lightman tells WTOP time is going to tell if Clark's assessment is indeed correct.
13: We'll see. The experts will say that the black members could decline by as much as a third. In other words, there are 60 black caucus members at the moment, all Democrats, plus several Republicans who are not members of the caucus. As many as 20, they say, could lose their seats because minority-majority districts could be curbed, and they already have been in several states because of this decision.
14: Now, how many of these members of Congress who may be vulnerable in races are senior members, and this could actually not just impact just the Congressional Black Caucus, but actually impact their ability to deliver for their states?
13: Well, the great irony of this is that the Democratic House leader, Hakeem Jeffries from New York, is in fact black and would become speaker if Democrats retook the House, could preside over a shrinking black caucus. Right now, top Democrats on four major committees are black. I don't think their seats are in jeopardy, but again, we're in a new world here. Who knows?
14: Is it possible that this could spark a backlash, as you seem to kind of allude to, increasing minority voter turnout? And could that turn the table for Democrats and, in fact, put Hakeem Jeffries in the speaker's chair?
13: Well, that's the bottom line to all this. There's so many different forces at work. Will people turn out for or against Donald Trump, even though he's not on the ballot? Will the economy be a motivating factor? Will gas prices go up or down in the next several months? Who knows? In the story, we point to the fact that in 2018, in the middle of President Trump's first term, Democrats gained 40 seats. There were 9 new Black Caucus members because there was a wave, and there have been several waves, you know, over the last few decades. So there's several factors at play here.
14: Now, these Supreme Court rulings are undoing laws that have been on the books for 60 years and more, and it could take a generation or two to undo those rulings. Is there any consensus within the CBC as to how to push back, or is it going to be more of a state-by-state legislative fight?
13: Both. The Black Caucus has already joined with the NAACP to urge athletes in affected states to withhold, as they say, financial or athletic support. If that gains momentum, think about some of the states, the Southeastern Conference, Alabama, Florida, Georgia, South Carolina. We're watching that closely to see what happens.
14: And is there any way to gauge how this could go? As you mentioned, there are several factors that could play both for and against. Are members of the CBC putting down any bets, or are they kind of hedging right now?
13: They feel that they're starting out with a disadvantage, and it's only July. We'll see what happens.
4: That is Maryland Matters congressional journalist David Lightman on WTOP. Traffic and weather on WTOP. Robert Workman in the traffic center.
5: Jammed up on the outer loop of the Beltway through Silver Spring as work continues on the jackknife tractor trailer crash between Georgia Avenue and Connecticut Avenue. Been there for quite a while now. Left and center lanes blocked. They may be holding up everybody right at the moment. I don't see anybody moving just after Georgia Avenue, and the delays have started to creep back a little bit through there. Be alert as they try and straighten this out and get it over to the shoulder. But for the moment, if you're getting by at all, it's going to be single file over to the right. Coming down on the wet pavement along 270 and I-95, steady but slightly slower than usual pace down towards the Beltway. Wilson Bridge all cleared out now after the draw span opening at the top of the hour just after midnight. Northbound I-95 in Virginia still closed between Lorton Road and Fairfax County Parkway in Newington because of the crash that involved at least one overturned vehicle that I can see in the traffic cameras. They're working on that. Traffic coming north on I-95 out of Woodbridge can exit either at Route 1 or at Lorton Road. Eventually, you're going to end up on Richmond Highway going up towards the Fairfax County Parkway and then turning left and going back over to I-95 that way. I'm Robert Workman. Your next traffic report in 10 minutes.
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6: Behind Monday's slow-moving thunderstorms, a stray shower or two expected for the morning. But by 2, 3 o'clock, your Tuesday afternoon, we're back to seeing some scattered storms, slow moving, and likely to have another flood watch issued for the area. Temperatures this morning between 70 and 75 degrees. We'll have a high temperature range of 81 to 89, and then lower 80s on Wednesday, our driest day, our coolest day out of the work week. I'm 7 News Chief Meteorologist Veronica Johnson in the First Alert Weather Center.
4: Temperatures 75 degrees, College Park, Fairfax 74, 76 on the National Mall. A flash flood watch is in effect until 2 a.m. this morning. It covers the entire WTOP listening area, and there's also a flash flood warning. This in effect for southeastern Fairfax County in northern Virginia and eastern Prince William County in northern Virginia. This will run till 3:15 this morning. And then there's also a flood warning in effect until 1:45. This for a portion of central Maryland, including Montgomery County, and another flood warning in effect until 5:30 this morning for a portion of northern Virginia. This includes Loudoun County. 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It is 1:51.
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4: It is 12:52. Amazon's editors are out with their best books of the year so far list, and one of the top picks is a true crime story that reads like fiction. WTOP's Brooke Books brother, Tariq King, has more on that.
19: We're trying to find books that will appeal to all different kinds of readers.
20: Al Woodworth is a managing editor on Amazon's editorial team.
19: The Amazon Books editorial team is reading all the time. 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
20: Their number one pick was the novel Kin by Tayari Jones, but a close second was a nonfiction page-turner.
19: London Falling by Patrick Radden Keefe. He's the author of Empire of Pain, of Say Nothing, and he is a master of narrative nonfiction. This book reads like fiction. It's a devastating and page-turning true crime story of a young boy who duped the wrong men and ended up dead in the Thames. And it is just a story that you won't be able to get out of your head. Can't believe this is real life, but in fact, it is.
20: For Amazon's top 20 books in history, sci-fi, fantasy, romance, and lots of other categories, go to Amazon.com/best books so far. Tariq King, WTOP News.
4: An Arizona toddler who was declared dead following a near-drowning incident has been found alive hours later in a hospital morgue. It is now sparking a massive investigation.
21: The 18-month-old boy was found floating in a pool during a Super Bowl party last February after wandering away from his parents, who admitted to being under the influence of marijuana at the time. The boy was given life-saving measures at the home and then taken to a hospital where he received further treatment. The boy was declared dead, except he wasn't. He was found breathing in the hospital morgue several hours later and transferred to a second hospital. The Gilbert, Arizona police are now recommending that negligence charges be filed against the parents. The Maricopa County Attorney's Office is now reviewing the case.
4: That is Fox reporter Kevin Uretsky. WTOP News Time, it is now 12:55. 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Rob Woodfork.
22: History repeats itself in Seattle, where the U.S. men's national team fell to Belgium in the World Cup round of 16 in much more embarrassing fashion than the 2014 defeats, as the USA defense completely collapsed after Malik Tillman's goal in the 31st minute, to the degree Mauricio Pochettino was seen kicking a rack in front of the bench, telling Fox after the 4-1 defeat.
23: From the beginning, we didn't connect with the game. Even when we scored the goal, 1-1, we conceded the next action. It was really tough from the beginning.
22: So it's Belgium on to face Spain. While the Nationals were in the midst of one of their wildest games of the season, MLB announced Cade Cavalli's suspension has been reduced from 7 to 5 games. So barring any postponements, the righty would be eligible to return Sunday against the Yankees in the final game before the All-Star break. On the field, the Nats went from down 5 to up 6 and held off the Houston Astros 12-11 to open the 3-game series in D.C. Curtis Meade, among 3 Nationals with 3 hits, came a triple shy of the cycle and answered the question from the Nationals radio network, is this offense inevitable?
24: Yeah, you know, I mean, we don't really feel like we're up against that at any point. You know, we have confidence knowing that they got to get us out 27 times and everyone's just trying to put together good at-bats and hopefully in the end of the day we end up scoring a bunch of runs for the pitching staff.
22: Which you have to with this staff, as Miles Michaelis became the first pitcher in team history to give up 7 runs and still earn the win. The Mystics shot poorly without leading scorer Sonia Citron and suffered another rash of turnovers in a 62-49 loss to the streaking Golden State Valkyries to fall back to .500. Rob Woodfork, WTOP Sports.
4: 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Important information to follow.

0: The National Weather Service in Sterling, Virginia has issued a flash flood warning for central Fauquier County in northern Virginia. This will run until 4 a.m. At 12:50, Doppler radar indicated thunderstorms producing heavy rain across the warned area. Between 3 and 5 inches of rain have already fallen. Additional rainfall amounts of 1 to 2 inches are possible in the warned area. The flash flood warning is ongoing or is expected to begin shortly.
1: This is WTOP, Washington's news, traffic, and weather station. 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
0: Robert Workman in the busy traffic center.
2: Northbound I-95 remains closed for accident cleanup between Lorton Road and Newington. All traffic diverted at either Route 1 or at Lorton Road. You're going to end up over on Richmond Highway either way and going up towards the Fairfax County Parkway. That gets you back over to the interstate. That's probably going to cost you at least 10 or 15 minutes, especially in this weather. So you head up towards Springfield. On the ramp from northbound 95 to the outer loop of the Beltway, there's also construction. Because, of course, on the outer loop of the Beltway in Silver Spring, everything held up for a few minutes at the scene of the jackknife tractor trailer crash between Georgia Avenue and Connecticut Avenue. I think some traffic is starting to squeeze by over on the right shoulder again, but it's a process getting that thing straightened out and over to the side, only getting by single file as you come over from Georgia Avenue. 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I'm Robert Workman, your next traffic report in 10 minutes.
3: By sunrise, we'll be on the other side of these heavy storms and this flood threat. But back for Tuesday afternoon and evening, the chance of flooding again. 70 to 75 degrees this morning, between 81 and 89 degrees this afternoon, with mostly cloudy skies. I'm 7 News Chief Meteorologist Veronica Johnson in the First Alert Weather Center.
0: 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Temperatures 75 degrees Georgetown, Bowie 74, Leesburg 73, 74 here at WTOP.
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0: Good morning. I'm Dan Ronan. We'll keep you up to date on all the weather and traffic information on this very busy Tuesday morning coming up.
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0: 250th birthday celebration is over. We're going to talk about it with WTOP contributor Scott McFarland. 1 o'clock.
7: From ABC News, I'm Stephanie Officer. The U.S. men's soccer team lost that high-stakes match Monday to Belgium 4-1, but it did not come without high drama. After FIFA delayed the red card suspension of their star striker, Folarin Balogun played, critics raised questions after President Trump intervened on his behalf. ABC's Christian Cordero.
8: The fact that FIFA has taken this somewhat unprecedented move, certainly highly unusual move, to change the punishment to effectively a warning hasn't sat well with people, even with some people who are U.S. men's national team supporters, but certainly it has not sat well with Belgium. They unsuccessfully appealed the decision. FIFA essentially said you had nothing to do with the red card itself, although they are certainly affected by this decision that FIFA recently made.
7: In some parts of the Northeast, 3 inches of rain an hour with more than a half a foot of rain in some spots. In New York and New Jersey, power knocked out to thousands. ABC's Matt Rivers.
9: Up to 8 inches of rain in spots. Drivers inundated near Philadelphia. And in the Pittsburgh suburbs, a 12-foot sinkhole opening up on a road right in front of a hospital. Overnight, storms packing high winds took down trees all over New York City. Even light rail service was disrupted because of so many trees on the tracks.
7: And staying in New York City, a seaplane making a hard landing in the East River. ABC's Gio Benitez.
10: The Kodiak 100 seaplane with 8 people on board skipping across the water and then crashing down around noon on Sunday.
11: Basically, we hit the water and then we went up and then we bounced back down. Yeah.
10: 16-year-old Chloe Todd filming inside. She and her grandma, Otta, taking the flight home from the Hamptons. Yes.
12: Donuts.
7: Well, donut lovers and cookie lovers unite. Krispy Kreme and Girl Scouts of the USA are combining some of their most popular flavors for a limited run starting July 7th. New donuts include Thin Mints, Lemon Ups, and Coconut Caramel. 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
0: It is 102 on the 7th of July. We're looking at 74 degrees, a wet, stormy night overnight. Good morning, I'm Dan Roman. Thanks for joining us here on the overnight shift to WTOP. We've got lots of bad weather in our area. We've got flash flood warnings and weather advisories out. We'll get to all of them in just a couple of minutes. The severe weather over the weekend has left many people without electricity, and WTOP's Mike Murillo reports that some people in Montgomery and Howard counties, well, they're still waiting for the lights to come back on.
5: It was kind of rough.
13: For Dan from Damascus, he says the storm Sunday night came through in three strong waves that knocked down trees and cut his power.
5: A lot of stuff falling out of trees. Now it's another thing this morning. I had to clear my driveway out.
13: He calls it an inconvenience as he waits for his power to return. Along Georgia Avenue, you can see BGE crews working to cut down branches and fix the power. In neighboring Glenwood in Howard County, George Schaefer has had a rougher time. Things first went dark during the 4th of July storms for him.
14: And then it came back on the next day, Sunday, at around, I think, 2 p.m., and then went back off again at 7. So we only had about 5 hours of power there.
13: Now he says he and his mother are spending their time with neighbors at a recreation center.
14: Just trying to do what we can to stay cool, and, yeah, it's just tough right now with the heat.
13: In Glenwood, Mike Murillo, WTOP News.
0: A Herndon man accused of leaving the country after being charged with a near-fatal hit-and-run several years ago has now been arrested. Fairfax County Police say 43-year-old Edna Brown hit a woman crossing the street at the Reston Parkway and Spectrum Center Drive in Reston back of November of 2014. He fled the scene, but was later found along with his vehicle and charged with felony hit and run. He was due back in court June of 2015 to face the charges, but instead he left the country. Let's flash forward now to June the 26th of this year. U.S. Marshals tell Fairfax County detectives they had Brown in custody at Dulles Airport. He's now being held without bond. The pedestrian who was struck in that accident in 2014 survived her injuries. Work on Metro's Red Line is causing three stations to be shut down until Labor Day. If you use Grosvenor, the Strathmore Medical Center, or Bethesda stations, you're going to need to hop on a shuttle bus to get around those closures. A lot of work being done on the Red Line in conjunction with the Purple Line, which, as you know, is under construction. We asked WTOP's Luke Luker to check it out.
15: And at least they have the express to get to the last station. They did communicate really well about the shutdown.
16: Keela Turner says she was prepared to head to work early, knowing the commute would take a little longer.
15: Definitely is, but it's okay. I should have woke up earlier anyways.
16: An express bus ride from Friendship Heights to North Bethesda clocked in at just under 27 minutes, but then commuters still have to go wait for trains, adding even more time.
17: It's going to be mild overall because it's only a few weeks of my life, right?
16: There are dedicated bus lanes for most of the 7-mile journey, but the stopping at traffic lights really adds up.
15: Can't do nothing about it, so gotta do what I gotta do, yeah.
16: On Route 355, Luke Luker, WTOP News.
0: A fixture in Arlington's community will soon be gone. WTOP Steve Koresh reports that Ayers Hardware and Variety has been in the Westover Village area for decades, but the owners say it's time to close.
18: My parents bought it in 1977. I've been here 28 years. My brother's been here 38.
19: That's Kristen Peterkin. She runs the store along with her brother, Keith. The store was already a neighborhood institution when they took it over from their parents.
18: The store has been here since 1948. Continuous operation, only two owners, and all that time.
19: But after all these years, the time has come to say goodbye.
18: Our lease is expiring. My brother and I are aging out, and our children don't want it. They don't want to work the kind of hours that we've worked. They've seen it. They've grown up with it.
19: The Peterkins say they tried to find a buyer for the store, but were unable to get a deal together. The store will close its doors for the last time at the end of July. In Westover, Arlington, Steve Karish, WTOP News.
0: Maryland Governor Wes Moore, he was in the hot seat on the YouTube web series called Surrounded. It's a show that puts public figures in a room with people who fundamentally disagree with them, and then just let the conversation unfold. On Moore's episode, he faced off against 20 Americans who do not vote.
20: My final surrounding claim is not voting doesn't protest corruption. It protects it.
21: If
20: if that's the case, if not voting leads to the corruption, how do you explain the corruption despite so much voting?
21: Well, I think if you do not vote and you do not get the right people in place, then you don't have the checks on the corruption, because I think elections actually do matter. I mean, I look at it in the case of our own state, right, where we had people, I had predecessors who were literally deciding transportation lines and then buying real estate near the transportation lines. That we have a president right now who is spending his time literally investing, you know, investing in stocks and lifting companies up, and then them getting DOD contracts like what we just saw with Dell. And so the thing is, elections do matter because the people who are sitting in the seats can actually control it.
0: The show airs on the political YouTube channel Jubilee, coming up on WTOP.
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0: Traffic and weather on WTOP. Robert Workman in the traffic center.
2: On the slippery pavement, northbound I-95, still closed between Lorton Road and Newington. Crash involved an overturned vehicle and a separate vehicle that went over the guardrail, and they're trying to retrieve that one right now. Everything stopped on northbound 95 between Lorton Road and the Fairfax County Parkway. You can exit either at Lorton Road or early at Route 1 and go up to the Fairfax County Parkway to reacquire northbound I-95. Southbound, your lanes are open. On the Virginia Beltway, incident free out of Springfield up towards Tyson's and over to the Wilson Bridge. Traffic moving, but slowly on the outer loop of the Beltway through Silver Spring. Jackknife tandem tractor-trailer there, blocking three out of the four lanes. You're only squeezing by single file to the far right. Be careful as you come over past the Georgia Avenue exit, just beyond those on and off ramps. That's where you're going to see the brake lights, and a lot of them on the way towards the Mormon Temple. 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I'm Robert Workman, your next traffic reporter. 10 minutes.
0: 7 News First Alert Chief Meteorologist Veronica Johnson has our wet forecast for the pre-dawn hours.
3: By sunrise on your Tuesday, just a lingering shower or two. The heavy weather with the storms and the flash flooding, that's all going to be easing, quieting down. Temperatures this morning running between 70 and 75 degrees. The afternoon, mostly cloudy, 81 to 88, with more scattered storms for the afternoon and evening. Could be slow moving, and once again, a chance for more flash flooding. I'm 7 News Chief Meteorologist Veronica Johnson in the First Alert Weather Center.
0: 74 right now in Rockville, Ashburn 75, Fort Washington 77, 74 at WTOP. We've got a flash flood watch in effect until 2 a.m. It covers the entire WTOP listening area. And we also have flash flood warnings in effect for southeastern Fairfax County, northern Virginia, eastern Prince William County in northern Virginia. These will run till 3:15. And then a flash flood warning in effect until 1:45 for a portion of central Maryland, including Montgomery County. And also another one that will run till 5:30. For a portion of northern Virginia. This includes Loudoun County. 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Here's John.
22: Microsoft is laying off almost 5,000 employees, with the Xbox gaming division taking the brunt of the cuts. The layoffs are also impacting employees at ZeniMax Media in Rockville, which is part of Xbox. The Washington Business Journal says more than a dozen local employees announced their layoffs on social media Monday. A big deal for Lockheed Martin. The Bethesda defense giant is buying Ultra Maritime for $3.4 billion. Ultra Maritime, among other things, develops sonar and torpedo defense systems. The Dow Jones Industrial Average would finish above 53,000 for the first time ever Monday. The Dow Jones Industrial Average up 155 points. The S&P 500 advanced 54, and the NASDAQ was up 288 points. That was more than a 1% rise for the NASDAQ.

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12: It's 1:14. I'm Dan Ronan. Thanks for joining us. Quite a party on the Mall. The big 4th of July fireworks party has come and gone, but the aftermath remains. There's trash, debris in the reflecting pool, and polluted air. And when you consider the excessive heat and the chaos surrounding the evacuation and then getting people back to the Mall, it brings up the question, could America's 250th birthday celebration been handled any better? Scott McFarlane is a WTOP contributor, the chief Washington correspondent for Midas Touch. He joined us earlier to talk about how people are characterizing the holiday, big weekend holiday celebration.
13: For some people, Ann, it feels like one of those hangovers from a plastic bottle bunch of booze where you have to kind of sleep this one off. The air quality is improving today, and that's always good news. The debris pickup has picked up pace today. There were fireworks debris on roads and bridges, and I've had people in Roslyn and Virginia tell me some of the dust from the fireworks were collecting on their windshields or on their back patios. Some of that's going to come out in the wash. But here are the numbers we have from our latest reporting. DC Fire and EMS says they made 96 patient contacts July 3rd and 4th. 40 of them needed to be transported from the Mall. GW had about 290 patient contacts from the Mall. And the 9 p.m. hour on July 4th, 9 p.m. Saturday, the busiest hour of the year for DC 911. Some of this is attributable to heat and crowds and that storm that had people running.
14: Scott, let's turn to politics now. And two big developments in separate Democratic Senate primaries. We have a major upheaval in the crucial Michigan Democratic Senate primary as one of the three major candidates has abruptly pulled out. And then we have a situation evolving in Maine where Politico's just reported that a woman is now coming forward claiming she was sexually assaulted by Democratic candidate Grant Plattner. What's your read on all this?
13: No small thing. It could determine control of the U.S. Senate in November. The Michigan one is straightforward. There was a three-person race for the Democratic nomination for U.S. Senate in what is a battleground, if not the battleground race for the U.S. Senate in Michigan. One of the three has dropped out. Mallory McMurrow, state legislator, somebody who is viewed as perhaps the Goldilocks of the race. Not too progressive, not too institutional. She's dropped out among some low poll numbers. So that leaves the insurgent campaign of Abdul Al-Sayed, the more progressive of the two, and Haley Stevens, Democratic House member from suburban Detroit, viewed as perhaps the institutionalist because she's in Congress right now. They both may quarrel with those labels, but that's how they're being viewed. They have a debate tomorrow night in Grand Rapids, Michigan, just a must win for Democrats in Michigan. In Maine, different calculus. It's a Republican incumbent, Susan Collins. Graham Plattner has faced some accusations of severe misconduct over the last few weeks. He's been denying them. A new revelation of an alleged sexual assault. Graham Plattner has immediately denied it and issued a statement. But there are only a few days left, Sean and Ann. July 13th is the make or break day for Graham Plattner. He stays on the ballot or he doesn't. May have to be some hard conversations about all these distractions in another must win for Democrats.
15: Scott, the Justice Department's trying to win delays on legal rulings that force the Trump administration to respond to court demands. Why is this important? Explain for our listeners what's happening here.
13: It keeps happening, really, Ann. The latest is over the Epstein files. That story is back. There was a court order here in D.C. by Judge Emmett Sullivan that the administration release more Epstein files by July 2nd. July 2nd is in the past. It didn't happen. The Department of Justice said no, they weren't going to release more files. That has set up another battle here in court

0: July 20th over whether they can or cannot ignore this court order. But this is not the first time. And I think you're going to hear the criticism. The Trump administration is not following court orders in a distinctive way. Team Trump says these orders are impossible to follow. We'll track this case and the many others. It all comes through our neck of the woods, doesn't it? All of it in the D.C. federal courthouse.
1: That is Scott McFarlane. 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
1: 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This because of a local weather emergency.

0: The National Weather Service in Sterling, Virginia, has issued a flash flood warning for central Fauquier County in northern Virginia. This will run till 4:15 this morning. At 1:11 a.m. Eastern Time, local law enforcement reported flash flooding across the warned area, especially along U.S. 17 and the adjacent roadways along Cedar Run. Between 4 and 6 inches of rain have fallen already. Additional rainfall amounts of between 0.5 inch to 1.5 inches are possible in the impacted and the warned area. There is the hazard for life-threatening flash flooding, heavy rain producing flash flooding, and life-threatening flash flooding of streaks, creeks, and streams, urban areas, highways, and streets. Some locations will experience flash flooding include mainly rural areas in Fauquier County. Traffic and weather on WTOP. Let's go to Robert Workman in the traffic center.
1: Slippery going around most of the area. In some places, you might even have to worry about standing water in locations that don't drain well. A couple of crashes to watch out for on the interstates. Longstanding jackknife tractor trailer on the outer loop of the Beltway in Silver Spring between Georgia Avenue and Connecticut Avenue. Left and center lanes are blocked. Traffic only getting by single file to the left. So that's going to cost you a few minutes as you head over towards Connecticut Avenue. Northbound I-95 closed because of a crash that involved an overturned vehicle north of Lorton Road and also a second vehicle that went over the guardrail. They're trying to retrieve that one right now. So everything has been stopped at Lorton Road for over an hour. All traffic can divert at Route 1 or at Lorton Road and go over to Route 1. Take that up to the Fairfax County Parkway and back over to I-95. On the wet pavement going up towards Springfield, you're okay. Steady pace onto 395. If you're getting onto the outer loop of the Beltway, there's VDOT road work on that ramp, and you'll be shunted down to just a single right lane. I'm Robert Workman, your next traffic report in 10 minutes.
0: Now let's get our forecast from 7 News First Alert Chief Meteorologist Veronica Johnson.
2: Behind this heavy weather with these slow-moving storms, maybe a stray shower at sunrise for Tuesday. It will be fairly quiet, but starting again at 2, 3 p.m. Tuesday afternoon and running through the evening, we'll get more slow-moving storms and likely to have another flood watch issued for the area. Temperatures this morning starting out between 70 and 75 degrees, a high temperature 81 to 89 degrees. It's not going to be nearly as hot, still going to be humid though. 7 News Chief Meteorologist Veronica Johnson in the First Alert Weather Center.
0: Temperatures at 121. We're looking at 71 degrees in Manassas, Metro Center 76, 74 in Frederick. Let's run down the flash flood watches and warnings for the WTOP area. The National Weather Service in Sterling has issued a flash flood warning for southeastern Fairfax County in northern Virginia, eastern Prince William County. That runs until 3:15, a flash flood warning in effect until 1:45 for a portion of central Maryland. That includes Montgomery County as well. And then there is another flash flood warning that is in effect until 5:30 for northern Virginia. And as you just heard, there is a flash flood warning in effect that runs until 4:15 this morning. This for Fauquier County. Stay with WTOP. 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
0: This year's decision by the Supreme Court to narrow the scope of the Voting Rights Act is widely expected to lead to fewer black majority congressional districts in several states. It could lead to fewer black members of Congress, even as the prospects grow for Democrats to take over control of the House of Representatives. Maryland Matters congressional journalist David Lightman spoke to WTOP.
6: The great irony of this is that the Democratic House leader, Hakeem Jeffries from New York, is in fact black and would become Speaker if Democrats retook the House, could preside over a shrinking black caucus. Right now, top Democrats on four major committees are black. I don't think their seats are in jeopardy, but again, We're in a new world here. Who knows?
0: Lightman says only time will tell if the Congressional Black Caucus will lose clout, even if it loses members. Over the 4th of July holiday weekend, it wasn't just the record-breaking temperatures that had many of us checking the local forecast. It was the air quality as well, from yellow to maroon. What do they mean? Here's WTOP's Kate Ryan with our report.
7: Sunil Kumar, a principal environmental engineer at the Washington Metropolitan Council of Governments, explains that the region's air quality is constantly monitored from points across the area, and it goes beyond real-time readings.
8: So we provide both the real-time alerts as well as a air quality forecast for the next 3 days.
7: Now that includes those ratings that go from green for good, yellow for moderate, orange for unhealthy for sensitive groups, all the way to red, purple, and maroon for hazardous. Now, starting at code orange, many groups, including the elderly and people with underlying health conditions, are given advice from avoiding strenuous outdoor activities to limiting time outdoors. This weekend's fireworks saw some recordings in the purple range, according to D.C.'s Department of Energy and the Environment. Kate Ryan, WTOP News.
0: People in some places around D.C. have been waiting in line outside on hot sidewalks just so they can get a vintage T-shirt from, are you ready for it? Metro. Here's WTOP's Kyle Cooper.
9: Metro is marking its 50th anniversary with gear featuring original concept art, and it's wildly popular.
10: They are pretty hot. I was surprised with how many people were here.
9: Katrina Gross picking up a shirt for her friend at the pop-up shop in Southwest.
10: I got the tour shirt for her. I was about to get one for myself, but they were out of the one I wanted.
9: Tanner Holcomb also grabbed a shirt.
11: I think these are really cool. These are some really nice vintage designs, and I'm excited to wear it around and wear it with pride.
9: The pop-up shop is open through July 10th. In Southwest, Kyle Cooper, WTOP News.
0: The gunboat Philadelphia is a glimpse into the Revolutionary War history. A team of conservators at the Smithsonian's National Museum of American History, they spent thousands of hours preserving the last Revolutionary War vessel. WTOP Luke Lukert brings us the latest installment of Work in Capital.
12: We're charged with making sure that the boat makes it for another 250 years.
13: And how they do that sounds like a cruel punishment. Cleaning the entire 54-foot long gunboat Philadelphia with tiny cotton swabs dipped in an ethanol solution. Peter Fix, the lead conservator from Texas A&M, says each swab cleans about a square inch and they can cover about a square foot an hour.
12: Well, give or take, depending on how dirty it is. So there are 7,200 board feet, so you can do the math after that.
13: Preservationists are restoring the hull, cannons, and even projectile that sunk the ship that was found inside. The project already a year in, and research assistants like Marissa Agerton had to get into tight spaces for the preservation work.
14: You're in the boat, you're crouched kind of like goblin style at certain points. You're getting like up and underneath because there's all the beams going across.
13: Gunboat Philadelphia was sunk during the Battle of Valcour Island in 1776 and later recovered from the bottom of Lake Champlain in the 1930s. Silt and black walnuts still remained from the lake's floor.
15: Angela Paola.
16: The amount of times I would have to get out and go to the bathroom to like fish something out of my eyes, even with the goggles and the face mask on.
13: At the Smithsonian National Museum of American History, Luke Lukert, WTOP News.
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0: Traffic and weather on WTOP. Robert Workman in the traffic center.
1: And accident cleanup continues northbound on I-95 between Lorton Road and Newington. Everything closed down through there since before midnight for the multi-vehicle crash. And they've retrieved one vehicle that went over the guardrail. They had another one that was upside down. It's been a whole thing. If you're coming up out of Woodbridge northbound on I-95, exit at Route 1 or go up to Lorton Road and take that exit, and they'll send you over towards Route 1 anyway, up towards the Fairfax County Parkway. That will get you back to 95 north of the accident scene. They're making some progress, so we might get something open here in the next hour or so. I'll keep an eye on it for you. On the right across the Wilson Bridge, we're okay in both directions. A lot of wet pavement around the area, so use caution. Still working on the tractor trailer that jackknifed on the outer loop of the Beltway in Silver Spring last night. The left and center lanes remain blocked between Georgia Avenue and Connecticut Avenue. At the moment, looks like you're still just getting by single file to the right. I'm Robert Workman, your next traffic report in 10 minutes.
0: Now let's get our forecast from 7 News First Alert Chief Meteorologist Veronica Johnson.
2: Behind Monday's slow-moving thunderstorms, a stray shower or two expected for the morning. But by 2, 3 o'clock, your Tuesday afternoon, we're back to seeing some scattered storms, slow-moving, and likely to have another flood watch issued for the area. Temperatures this morning between 70 and 75 degrees. We'll have a high temperature range of 81 to 89, and then lower 80s on Wednesday, our driest day, our coolest day out of the work week. I'm 7 News Chief Meteorologist Veronica Johnson in the First Alert Weather Center.
0: We have a number of flash flood watches and warnings to report to you at WTOP. The National Weather Service in Sterling has issued a flash flood warning for southeastern Fairfax County, eastern Prince William County. There's a flash flood warning in effect until 1:45 for central Maryland. This includes parts of Montgomery County, also till 5:30 in the morning for Loudoun County. And a short time ago, a flash flood warning was issued for central Fauquier County at 111. Local law enforcement reported flash flooding in the warned area, especially along U.S. 17 and the adjacent road warnings as well. Stay with WTOP. We are your First Alert weather station. 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
0: Good morning. I'm Dan Ronan. Thanks for joining us. Tariq King is our producer. Here are the top stories that we are following for you early on this Tuesday morning. President Trump has departed Washington, D.C., leaving Joint Base Andrews a couple of hours ago, flying overseas to Europe for a NATO summit. News Nation's Trevor Shirley has the latest.
15: Issues like the wars in Iran and Ukraine are expected to loom large over the summit of NATO countries, which President Trump has repeatedly called into question over their commitment to the alliance.
20: The new Air Force One will make its first overseas trip as President Donald Trump flies to Turkey for the NATO summit. The president is set to meet with world leaders, including Syrian President Ahmad al-Shara and Ukrainian President Volodymyr Zelensky. It's expected the president will again press NATO allies to have a hand in securing the Strait of Hormuz, an issue some have been reluctant to get involved in. At last year's NATO summit, the president got new spending concessions from most of the NATO members. Now this year, he's expected to try to hold them to those spending commitments. The president has long complained NATO members were not paying their share into the alliance's defense. His meeting with President Zelensky comes as Ukraine tries to refocus attention on its war with Russia after modest battlefield gains and successful drone strikes deep into Russian territory.
21: I think we're getting much closer than people realize, and President Putin wants it to end. I will tell you that very strongly. A good call. And President Zelensky actually wants it to end now. And we're going to be going to NATO, and we're going to be talking about it. And I think we're going to get it. I think we're going to get it ended.
20: President Trump is also expected to hold a news conference before he returns to the U.S. later this week.
0: That is News Nation correspondent Trevor Shirley reporting. WTOP News Time, it's 1:33. We interrupt this program because of a local weather emergency. Important information to follow.

0: The National Weather Service in Sterling, Virginia has extended the flash flood warning for Prince William County. This in Northern Virginia, the city of Manassas in Northern Virginia, and the city of Manassas Park in Northern Virginia. This will run till 4:30. At 1:27, just a few moments ago, Doppler radar and automated rain gauges indicated 3 to 5 inches of rain have fallen already. The flooding impacts will continue, but no additional rainfall is expected. The flash flooding is already occurring. The flash flooding is caused by the heavy rain. In some locations that will include flash flooding include Linton Hall, Manassas, Manassas Park, Bull Run, Sudley, and Gainesville.
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0: WTOP News time, it's 1:34. We now shift to Capitol Hill, where the House Speaker Mike Johnson says he's not giving up on passing legislation to create a national voter ID requirement, but it faces a lot of hurdles if it's going to get into the Republican budget reconciliation bill and get that approved. Here's WTOP's Mitchell Miller today on the Hill.
3: Speaker Johnson says the SAVE Act remains a top priority for him and President Trump. He says the federal voter ID requirement will be included in a bill that only needs GOP votes.
4: We're going to try one more time on a budget reconciliation bill, and I think that will be the way to get it through the Senate and finally to the president's desk.
3: Johnson speaking on Fox. His latest effort to advance the SAVE Act was blocked in part by some fellow Republicans who didn't like how he was trying to merge it with a major defense policy bill. That caused all House legislation to freeze and led him to send lawmakers home early before the holiday break. The House plans to return on July 13th, and Johnson will have a lot of work to do to get a reconciliation bill passed this summer. On Capitol Hill, Mitchell Miller, WTOP News.
0: We turn now to the Michigan Democratic Senate primary, where the state senator Mallory McMurrow has suspended her campaign for the U.S. Senate with low polling numbers. News Nation correspondent Joel Khalil says her departure from the race clears the stage for a two-person race.
5: Now that this is a two-person race between your establishment-backed Haley Stevens and the more progressive social democratic-backed Abdel El-Sayed, what you've got is basically a real test for whether this DSA momentum is real. Is it a movement, or is this more of just a blip on the radar in just a couple of really progressive deep blue districts?
0: The Michigan primary scheduled for August 4th. Coming up on WTOP, we'll get the very latest.
6: Something new for your hot dog from Pringles. I'm John Werdock.
7: For 250 years, America's promise has been kept by those who serve. The warfighter standing watch. The first responder running towards danger. The teacher shaping young minds. The public servant working tirelessly to keep things running. To every citizen servant, thank you for carrying the torch. 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
0: 1:38 traffic, weather on WTOP. Robert Workman in the traffic center.
8: And they are kind of intertwined this morning. The outer loop of the Beltway, very slow on the wet pavement after Georgia Avenue over to the Jackknife tractor trailer crash, about halfway between Georgia Avenue and Connecticut Avenue. Stay over to the far right. You may only be getting by single file to the right at this point. It was a tandem tractor trailer, so it's an extra big job for them. They've stopped all traffic at least once within the last half an hour or so, so be alert through there. You'll hit the delays just after Georgia Avenue as you start down the hill towards Connecticut Avenue. Other side of town, northbound I-95 has been closed for hours between Lorton and Newington. A multi-vehicle crash there, and authorities still working on that. They will take you off and over to Route 1, take that up to the Fairfax County Parkway, and that'll get you back over to I-95. Now, that's starting to load up with a lot of truck traffic on the northbound side, so it's going to take you a few minutes, especially on 286 as you head over towards I-95. Be prepared for that delay. I'm Robert Workman, your next traffic report in 10 minutes.
0: Now let's get our forecast from 7 News First Alert Chief Meteorologist Veronica Johnson.
11: Storms quieting down, and maybe a stray shower or two by sunrise on this Tuesday. But your Tuesday afternoon and evening will be a lot like Monday, with some heavy storms moving through and the chance for flash flooding. Temperatures today will top out between 81 and 89 degrees, 70s this morning. 7 News Chief Meteorologist Veronica Johnson in the First Alert Weather Center.
0: And we are just receiving word that the flash flood warning that had been in effect for Prince William County is being downgraded. So that is a little bit of good news in terms of the overall situation. Looking at the radar, we are showing a line of thunderstorms starting to move out to the east. It is starting right about at Alexandria, maybe by the Burke area, and then moving out into the Chesapeake area over parts of southern Virginia. But most of the bad weather is starting to move to the east, and we should start to get some clearing in the next couple of hours. But as we said, flash flood warnings and watches in effect in the area for WTOP. The flash flood warning that had been in effect until 1:45 has now been downgraded. And stay with WTOP for all of the latest weather information throughout the pre-dawn hours. WTOP News Time, it's 1:41. 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Let's check in with John.
6: A new project is in the works for downtown Largo. The Washington Business Journal reports a $340 million project would mix retail and residential and would be within walking distance to the downtown Largo metro station. Krispy Kreme is rolling out new donut flavors Tuesday, flavors inspired by Girl Scout cookies, among them a thin mint donut. Also due out this week, Pringles is rolling out a potato hot dog bun that comes in three Pringles flavors: sour cream and onion, barbecue, and honey mustard. The Dow would close above 53,000 for the first time ever on Monday. The Dow up 155 points, the S&P adding 54, the NASDAQ up 288 points. John Werdock, WTOP News.
0: Russia attacked Ukraine's capital city, Kyiv, Monday morning, and Ukrainian authorities say at least 22 people died. Russian strikes on Thursday, also in Kyiv, killed 31. President Trump was asked if he thinks that Russia's President Vladimir Putin feels any pressure to stop his invasion after a phone call to him over the weekend.
12: He wants to end it, and Ukraine wants to end it, and we're in talks, and we'll see if we can get it ended. It's a terrible thing.
0: CBS News national security contributor Samantha Vinegard reports on where things currently stand in the war.
13: We're in the fifth year of this war, and both sides continue to change tactics. As you mentioned, Ukraine continues and has really accelerated attacks against infrastructure far deeper into Russia than before. There are a lot of conflicting accounts about how Russia's actually doing on the battlefield. Sure, they're hitting Kyiv, but they're suffering enormous casualties and really not gaining a lot.
14: Gaining almost no ground.
13: Inches, right? Each day. And so the question becomes, do both sides want to end the war? Probably yes. So Trump is right on that, but under what terms? And so Putin would probably be thrilled to end the war if he could keep all the territory he has taken to date and probably more, with some other strings attached. Whereas Ukrainian President Zelensky, along with, by the way, most NATO members, want Russia out of Ukraine and really want to hamstring Putin from just doing this all over again in another year or two.
0: CBS News national security contributor Samantha Vinegard. Coming up on WTOP, another mega merger could be taking place soon in the energy sector. In Virginia, what could it mean for your power bill? We'll have the story from WTOP's Scott Gelman.
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0: I'm Dan Ronan. Thanks for being with us. As rising electric bills and data centers remain top of mind for many people in our area, a proposed merger would mean the same company providing power to millions of customers from Florida to Virginia. It's a merger between Dominion Energy and Next Era Energy. It is prompting concerns about energy demands for data centers as well as utility cost. We talked about it with WTOP's Scott Gelman.
20: This is a proposed $67 billion deal. It's one of the biggest proposed mergers so far this year, and essentially would create a joint headquarters. There'd be in Richmond, Virginia, of course, where Dominion Energy, as many people around here are familiar with, is located, and then another headquarters in Juneau Beach, and that's where you have the secondary location as this merger would come together. And as far as what happens next, essentially the boards of those respective companies have approved this deal. It's going to take a year to a year and a half to close, and all of this still needs shareholder approval. And significantly, there was a development today. The Virginia Scope is reporting that Lieutenant Governor Ghazala Hashmi in Virginia is urging the State Corporation Commission, as the government agency oversees energy and utilities in Virginia, to ask lots of questions before this official review process starts. So this is still very early on, but a potentially significant development for folks who are Dominion Energy customers in Northern Virginia.
21: Scott, Abigail Spanberger, the governor, now chiming in as well. What is she saying about all these developments?
20: And part of this is what she's not saying. She appeared on Politico's Energy podcast. Here's some of what she said.
22: They have not filed the full paperwork before the SEC. And once they do, the things that I will be considering, and before I take a real public stance on this, is what is going to be the impact on ratepayers? Certainly in some of the announcements, they've spoken of positive intentions on lowering costs.
20: And so there's the bill implications. But Sean and Ann, she also mentions she wants to learn a little bit more about how this merger will affect jobs in Virginia and growth opportunities. And then number three on her list, what the merger means not only for data centers, but the trajectory of energy generation is how she described it on that podcast in Virginia. So obviously, this is some of her first public remarks as it relates to this proposed deal. And she seems to have a lot of questions as to what this could mean for Virginians as it relates to bills and also data centers and energy usage, too.
23: In that same conversation, Scott, Spanberger also made some telling comments about how Democrats should navigate the data centers debate. What did she say on that?
20: Yeah, Sean, really interestingly, she suggested that it's something that folks all around the country should be talking about. And here's just a clip of what she said again in that interview with the Politico Energy podcast.
22: Walking away from a technology that is going to continue to proliferate is walking away from the table.
20: And Governor Spanberger, throughout the course of her gubernatorial campaign, talked a lot about holding data centers accountable, having them pay their fair share. We just saw in the most recent budget process, there's a new tax on those data centers as it relates to energy usage. And so you hear there suggesting seemingly that you want to talk about this and put those guardrails in place instead of shying away from it and perhaps not trying to address it at all.
0: WTOP Scott Gelman. Now a look at the top stories on WTOP. Our area has been pummeled by slow-moving storms dropping heavy rains. We'll keep you updated as the flood watches and warnings are issued and lifted. Hours before the kickoff, FIFA dismissed Belgium's challenge to U.S. forward Florian Balogun's eligibility for the match Monday night against Belgium. The U.S. lost the match 4-1. Riding the red line could mean riding a bus because of a two-month shutdown of some rail stations now underway. Keep it here. Full details on these stories in the minutes ahead. Traffic and weather on WTOP. Robert Workman in the Traffic Center.
8: Plenty of wet pavement around the area. Wherever you're going, watch your speed and your braking distance. Northbound 95 still closed for accident cleanup between Lorton Road and Newington. Longstanding crash there. They're making some progress, but for now, you still have to get over to Route 1. Use that as an alternate up to the Fairfax County Parkway and back over to the interstate. Up in Manassas now, looks like a crash in the intersection at Lee Highway and 234. I don't see any traffic getting by through there. Follow police direction if you are coming up on that light. On the Beltway north of town, outer loop between Georgia Avenue and Connecticut Avenue, long-standing tandem tractor trailer that jackknifed back around 10 o'clock last night in the 10 o'clock hour. Traffic is still only getting by single file to the right through there, and it's still a little bit slow as you head down the hill after Georgia Avenue on the way over towards the Mormon Temple. All lanes open from Connecticut Avenue, then down towards the American Legion Bridge. I'm Robert Workman, your next traffic report in 10 minutes.
0: Now let's get our forecast from 7 News First Alert Chief Meteorologist Veronica Johnson.
11: Behind this heavy weather with these slow-moving storms, maybe a stray shower at sunrise for Tuesday. It will be fairly quiet, but starting again at 2-3 p.m. Tuesday afternoon and running through the evening, we'll get more slow-moving storms and likely to have another flood watch issued for the area. Temperatures this morning starting out between 70 and 75 degrees, a high temperature 81 to 89 degrees. It's not going to be nearly as hot. Still going to be humid, though. 7 News Chief Meteorologist Veronica Johnson in the First Alert Weather Center.
0: Temperature 73 Gaithersburg, 75 Arlington, 74 degrees in Lanham, 74 degrees at WTOP. There's a flood watch in effect until 2 a.m. Tuesday. It covers the entire WTOP listening area. And there's also a flash flood warning in effect. This goes till 4:30 for Prince William County in Northern Virginia, Manassas in Northern Virginia. The city of Manassas Park runs till 4:30. There's a flash flood warning in effect. This goes till 4 a.m. for Central Fauquier County in the Central Fauquier County as well. And then also we're looking at another flash flood warning, southeastern Fairfax County in Northern Virginia, eastern Prince William County in Northern Virginia. And a flash flood warning is in effect till 5:30 for a portion of Northern Virginia, including Loudoun County. 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
0: Some local musicians, they're busy preparing for a big performance. They're going to be joining the superstar Lizzo at Wolf Trap at the Feline Center in Vienna. WTOP's Lynn Bowie reports.
30: Come tell your friend, shoot your shot when you see him. 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
3: 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Local ensemble DC Flutes will open the show.
31: It was great fun, like going through Lizzo's tunes and thinking about, hey, what would work for flute ensemble? What would sound good? What would translate well?
3: Co-conductor Aaron Goldman says dozens of local student flutists will join them for a new arrangement of Lizzo's hits.
31: Having the kids involved makes it that much more special.
3: And he can't wait to meet the Grammy winner herself.
31: I'm going to talk about like her flute journey. I mean, like how flute got her to where she is, because really her flute playing was where she began.
3: For DC Flutes, this concert will mark their largest audience ever. Lynn Bowie, WTOP News.
0: Over 300 companies in the D.C. region recently made WTOP's top workplaces list. WTOP also honored several individuals making a difference. One of those is David Bowker. He's a partner in charge at Wilmer Hale's D.C. law office. He took home the Trusted Leadership Award. WTOP business reporter John Wardock asked him the secrets to managing some 600 people.
2: I think it starts with great people.
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0: 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Here's Rob.
9: History repeats itself in Seattle, where the U.S. men's national team fell to Belgium in the World Cup round of 16 in much more embarrassing fashion than the 2014 defeat, as the USA defense completely collapsed after Malik Tillman's goal in the 31st minute, to the degree Mauricio Pochettino was seen kicking a rack in front of the bench, telling Fox after the 4-1 defeat.
10: From the beginning, we didn't connect with the game. Even when we score the goal, 1-1, we concede in the next action. It was really tough from the beginning.
9: So it's Belgium on to face Spain. While the Nationals were in the midst of one of their wildest games of the season, MLB announced Cade Cavalli's suspension has been reduced from 7 to 5 games. So barring any postponements, the righty would be eligible to return Sunday against the Yankees in the final game before the All-Star break. On the field, the Nats went from down 5 to up 6 and held off the Houston Astros 12-11 to open the 3-game series in D.C. Curtis Meade, among 3 Nationals with 3 hits, came a triple shy of the cycle and answered the question from the Nationals radio network, is this offense inevitable?
12: Yeah, you know, I mean, we don't really feel like we're up against that at any point. You know, we have confidence knowing that they got to get us out 27 times and everyone's just trying to put together good at-bats and hopefully in the end of the day we end up scoring a bunch of runs for the pitching staff.
9: Which you have to with this staff, as Miles Michaelis became the first pitcher in team history to give up 7 runs and still earn the win. The Mystics shot poorly without leading scorer Sonia Citron and suffered another rash of turnovers in a 62-49 loss to the streaking Golden State Valkyries to fall back to 500. Rob Woodfork, WTOP Sports.
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0: Robert Workman.
5: Virginia northbound I-95 remains closed for accident cleanup between Lorton Road and Newington, the Fairfax County Parkway. They're making some progress, but for the meantime, you still have to get over to Route 1 and use that as an alternate up towards the Fairfax County Parkway to get back over to the interstate. Crash cleanup in the intersection in Manassas at 234 and 29. Follow police direction there. 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I'm Robert Workman, your next traffic report in 10 minutes.
1: By sunrise, we'll be on the other side of these heavy storms and this flood threat. But back for Tuesday afternoon and evening, the chance of flooding again. 70 to 75 degrees this morning, between 81 and 89 degrees this afternoon with mostly cloudy skies. I'm 7 News Chief Meteorologist Veronica Johnson in the First Alert Weather Center.
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0: Good morning, I'm Dan Roman. Coming up on WTOP.
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15: From ABC News, I'm Stephanie Officer. New allegations rocking a key Senate race that many Democrats were hoping could potentially shift the balance of power in the Senate. ABC's Jay O'Brien.
16: Politico reports Plattner's accuser, Jenny Rasico, dated him on and off starting in 2019. She claims that in 2021, he showed up at her home almost blackout drunk. Rasico telling Politico, I had been telling him these words like, no, don't. I just realized that, like, I'm in a situation where there's no consent here. Rasico today speaking to CNN.
17: I remember very specifically saying, I'm not into this.
16: Saying Plattner forced her to have sex against her will.
15: In Ohio, a veteran police officer shot dead at a door answering a call. Four other officers hurt. A mother and daughter found dead inside that home. ABC's Rhiannon and Alley.
18: A devastated community mourning the loss of one of their own tonight after an Ohio officer was killed in a dramatic shootout. Just south of Cleveland Sunday night, Rittman police responded to what they say was some type of disturbance. Neighbors calling 911 to report a break-in and shots fired. When officers arrived, they were met with gunfire.
15: Mississippi authorities have located a body they believe likely belongs to a teen missing since July 4th. 18-year-old Nolan Wells was last seen on Horn Island Saturday, a popular vacation spot. The local sheriff's office saying Wells was there with friends when he was reported missing. ABC's Alex Perez.
20: The Jackson County Sheriff's Department, the Cajun Navy, and many volunteers spending much of the weekend searching for Wells. It remains unclear what exactly happened to him. Authorities say they are still working to figure out what exactly went wrong here as his community now grieves.
15: The U.S. men's team fell to Belgium Monday night in Seattle 4-1. This after a controversy embroiled FIFA overturning last week's red card for Florian Balogun at the advice of President Trump so he could play in Monday's game. Belgium goes on to face Spain. 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
0: It is 2:02, July the 7th. We're looking at 74 degrees. It is a wet Tuesday morning. Good morning, I'm Dan Ronan. Thanks for joining us here at WTOP 103.5 FM and WTOP.com. We'll get to 7 News First Alert Chief Meteorologist Veronica Johnson's weather in just a few moments and bring you up to date on all the flash flood warning and watches. But first, we begin with weekend storms, which left a wide swath of damage across many parts of our area. And the cleanup is underway. Here's WTOP's Mike Murillo, who spoke to some residents in Maryland who were without power.
21: You really start to see the damage in Damascus with trees down around the area and traffic lights out. At a small convenience store that was open despite having no power, I met Damascus resident Olga Deneau.
22: Yeah, it is difficult.
21: She's been without power since Sunday night, and even though temperatures haven't reached the hundreds, it's been warm. She says BGE has told her that she'll have to wait until Wednesday most likely to get her power back.
22: We're going to go to a hotel because We don't have, you know, we live with a senior.
21: George Schaefer of Glenwood in Howard County says his neighborhood lost power first Saturday night. He got it back Sunday morning, then lost it again Sunday during the storms in the afternoon.
2: Right now, we're just taking refuge over here at the rec center. They have Wi-Fi and, you know, you can take a shower there if you want, I think. And then just air condition is really like the main thing right now.
21: In Glenwood, Mike Murillo, WTOP News.
0: Prince William County Police say they're investigating a shooting death that took place in Woodbridge over the weekend. They say the suspect managed to elude them. It happened at Blackjack Oak Lane off of Richmond Highway about 10 o'clock Sunday night. That's where police found a man shot in the upper body. He died a short time later. A suspect vehicle seen leaving the area after the shooting that was spotted by police later in the night at Cardinal Drive near Emil Court. Officers tried to stop the vehicle, but the driver took off. There was a chase. The driver eventually ditched the car, ran on foot into the area around Powell Creek Boulevard and Blue Pool Lane. That's where officers lost him. Police do not believe the shooting was random. They're asking the public to let them know if they have any information. News time is 2:04. Political leaders shouldn't shy away from finding a way to work with data centers. That's the message from Virginia's Governor Abigail Spanberger. She shared that on Politico's Energy podcast on Monday. She says data centers are needed to process information. WTOP Scott Gelman reports.
3: Really interestingly, she suggested that it's something that folks all around the country should be talking about. And here's just a clip of what she said again in that interview with the Politico Energy podcast.
4: Walking away from a technology that is going to continue to proliferate is walking away from the table.
3: And Governor Spanberger, throughout the course of her gubernatorial campaign, talked a lot about holding data centers accountable, having them pay their fair share. We just saw in the most recent budget process, there's a new tax on those data centers as it relates to energy usage. And so you hear there suggesting seemingly that you want to talk about this and put those guardrails in place instead of shying away from it and perhaps not trying to address it at all.
0: WTOP Scott Gelman reporting. It seems the hottest T-shirts in town, it has nothing to do with U.S. soccer or even the big America 250. WTOP's Kyle Cooper reports people are waiting in long lines to get swag from Metro.
23: At times since a pop-up shop opened here on 7th Street Southwest, lines have stretched out the door onto the hot sidewalk.
24: I use the Metro like every day, and I've used like all the lines, and I've lived here for like 8 years, and it's been, I don't even have a car. It's been essential to my getting around, so I just wanted to be able to commemorate it, and they've got cool marketing and cool merch.
23: Metro is marking its 50th anniversary with designs that apparently people like Matthew Peterson just have to have. The shop features original Metro concept art on shirts, hats, postcards, and other stuff. It's open through July 10th. In Southwest, Kyle Cooper, WTOP News.
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5: 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I'm John Werdock.
0: And we'll get all of the latest weather information from 7 News First Alert Chief Meteorologist Veronica Johnson and bring you up to date on the flash flood watches and warnings that have been taking place throughout the area. WTOP News time. It is now 2:07.
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0: 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Traffic and weather on WTOP. Robert Workman in the Traffic Center.
1: Still very slippery around most of the area, so watch your speed and your braking distance. Looks like VDOT and Virginia State Police are making some progress with the crash, the longstanding crash, northbound on I-95. That's still closed between Lorton Road and Newington, the Fairfax County Parkway, but they've towed away the accident vehicles, and they just have, apparently, a little bit more cleanup to do before they'll reopen those lanes. For the moment, though, still have to get over to Route 1, use that as an alternate through Woodbridge, up through Lorton towards the Fairfax County Parkway, and back over to the interstate. Northbound on 95, also up in Springfield. Remember, there's road work on the exit ramp to the outer loop of the Beltway, so you'll be shunted down to just one open lane through there to the right. Accident cleanup in Manassas, right in the intersection at 29 and 234. Authorities are on the scene there to direct you. Beltway north of town, still working on the jackknife tractor trailer crash from last night on the outer loop of the Beltway between Georgia Avenue and Connecticut Avenue. You'll get by single file to the right. 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I'm Robert Workman, your next traffic report in 10 minutes.
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6: Behind Monday's slow-moving thunderstorms, a stray shower or two expected for the morning. But by 2, 3 o'clock, your Tuesday afternoon, we're back to seeing some scattered storms, slow-moving, and likely to have another flood watch issued for the area. Temperatures this morning between 70 and 75 degrees. We'll have a high temperature range of 81 to 89, and then lower 80s on Wednesday, our driest day or coolest day out of the work week. I'm 7 News Chief Meteorologist Veronica Johnson in the First Alert Weather Center.
0: Now let's bring you up to date on all the watches and warnings that are in our area. The Prince William County area in Northern Virginia is under a flash flood warning until 4:30, as is the city of Manassas in Northern Virginia, Manassas Park as well. These flash flood warnings go till 4:30. The National Weather Service also has issued a flash flood warning until 4 o'clock for central Fauquier County in Northern Virginia, and a flash flood warning till 3:15, southeastern Fairfax County in Northern Virginia, and eastern Prince William County in Northern Virginia. Another flood warning is in effect until 5:30 that runs for Northern Virginia, including parts of Loudoun County. Temperatures 76 at the Wharf, 77 Oxon Hill, 74 degrees in Sterling. 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Here's John Wardock.
5: Microsoft is cutting jobs, and the layoffs hit its Xbox gaming division, including employees at ZeniMax Media. The Rockville company is part of Xbox, and the Washington Business Journal says more than a dozen local employees took to social media Monday to disclose their layoffs. Lockheed Martin is buying an undersea warfare technology company. The Bethesda defense giant is buying Ultra Maritime for almost $3.5 billion. And another first for the blue chips. The Dow Jones Industrial Average would finish above 53,000 on Monday. That's a first, as the blue chips notched yet another record close. The Dow up 155 points, the S&P 500 added 54, and the Nasdaq was up 288 points. John Wardock, WTOP News.
0: Coming up on WTOP, the big wedding is over, so when are we going to see real pictures and real video of Taylor Swift and Travis Kelce's wedding? Maybe never. We're going to talk about it with USA Today's national music writer in just a couple of minutes. WTOP News time coming up to 2:12.
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0: SUV windows carrying wedding guests into Madison Square Garden. USA Today's national music writer Melissa Ruggieri joined us earlier to talk about what we could be actually seeing, the footage of these weddings.
1: I think it would be very likely that we are going to see what they want us to see when they want us to see it, which is very much the Taylor way. Now, I kind of hope that it doesn't come out around the time of, say, a new song release or something, because then you're really veering into tacky territory. But, you know, I mean, look, the people who were saying, why is she in Madison Square Garden? Why is she closing down the roads, which are closed all the time? Anyway, by the way, I'm there all the time. But you know, you saw the whole reason why she had to be at Madison Square Garden when they couldn't just go to an island and get married and have it quiet without helicopters and drones and paparazzi and everything else. Now, that said, a lot of the guests that we did see walking in there, those people clearly wanted to be seen, because you did not have to be seen if you didn't want to, because of the tunnels in the garden that you could just drive right in, which most people did. But hey, if you've been invited to the Taylor Swift wedding, why not brag about it and walk down the sidewalk a little bit?
2: And I know, Melissa, she likes to hold all these things closely, but I do feel bad for like the 12 and 13-year-old girls, 11-year-old girls standing outside in the heat with their moms and dads on Friday, hoping they were going to get a glimpse of something.
1: This is true. You know, the one thing I'll say, though, the Swiftie universe really got into overdrive in the days leading up to the wedding, saying, leave her alone. Let her have her wedding. Let's not all go down there and crowd it. And, you know, we had at USA Today, we had two or three reporters who were on the ground all day in that brutal heat. And they said that really most of the people who were on the sidewalks were really just passersby and people who were, you know, tourists who were in New York anyway. A couple of people, you know, typical New Yorkers walked by and were like, what's going on? You know, they hadn't gotten the memo about it. But I mean, I do think that Taylor really does always keep her fans close to her. She always has. And I do think that she will release the photos pretty soon. And again, I just hope that it's not really tied into a promotional thing, because then I think then even for Taylor, that was a little bit too much. But hey, you know, I've got pretty good contacts. I have talked to everybody I could possibly talk to, and no one is talking. So that NDA is pretty ironclad, except for what you did hear a couple of the hosts on Good Morning America talk about the next day. I guess they got some permission. So Taylor lets you know what she wants you to know when she wants you to know it. But it did sound like she had the wedding of her dreams. And personally, I'm happy that they were able to pull it off and just have a little bit of privacy. You know, some things are sacred, and I think she looked at it that way.
3: Let's, though, talk about something in your wheelhouse, music. We heard Paul McCartney, Stevie Nicks were there. What have you learned about maybe that performance?
1: Well, neither one of their reps is confirming anything or talking, but we do have it on pretty good authority that McCartney did perform I Want to Hold Your Hand, which this was news to me, that it was the first time that song has been played since 1964, and the Beatles did it as the band. It's the first time that a solo Beatle has performed it, so that's a pretty special thing. And Stevie Nicks, her rep did confirm that she was there, but as far as what she's saying, that is also being kept secretive. Now, there were also signs outside the garden, which if you've onto events, these are pretty common anywhere you go, that they'll say, you know, your likeness is being used or being filmed. If you have a problem with it, then don't enter the building, basically. So that was one indication that there certainly were cameras inside that were documenting this for something that we will probably see down the road. And I can't imagine that she wouldn't want to release something, you know, as cool as having Stevie Nicks and Paul McCartney perform at her wedding.
2: Hey, Melissa, before we let you go, the world of celebrity here is left with what as a result of this wedding. The bar is so high. Now.
1: The bar is so high, but you know, Taylor is the most famous person on the planet right now, which is exactly, like I said, why she couldn't just go off somewhere to, you know, even her mansion in Rhode Island would have been crazy. There's just too many prying eyes. And I don't think that there are really many celebrities at her level that need to pull off a wedding like this. So I think this is probably the biggest that we're going to see for a while.
0: USA Today's national music writer, Melissa Ruggieri. Now look at the top stories at WTOP. Riding the red line could be riding a bus with a two-month shutdown of some of the rail stations now underway for repairs. The House Speaker Mike Johnson says he'll continue to press for passage of a national voter ID bill that's become a top priority for the White House. Keep it here. 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
5: Lanes reopening northbound on I-95 between Lorton and Newington have been closed since late last night because of a serious crash. But they are just in the process of getting the last of those barricades out of the way as you come up past the Lorton Road exit. Still a lot of bailout traffic over on Route 1 going up towards the Fairfax County Parkway to get back over to the interstate. But northbound 95 now, your lanes are open. North of town, still working

0: on the Jackknife tractor trailer crash in Silver Spring on the outer loop of the Beltway between Georgia Avenue and Connecticut Avenue. Left and center lanes remain blocked. A lot of wet pavement around the area. The potential for standing water in locations that don't drain well could also be a danger. I'm Robert Workman, your next traffic report in 10 minutes.
1: By sunrise on your Tuesday, just a lingering shower or two. The heavy weather with the storms and the flash flooding, that's all going to be easing, quieting down. Temperatures this morning running between 70 and 75 degrees. The afternoon, mostly cloudy, 81 to 88, with more scattered storms for the afternoon and evening. Could be slow moving and, once again, a chance for more flash flooding. I'm 7 News Chief Meteorologist Veronica Johnson in the First Alert Weather Center.
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8: The Banner is reporting the Maryland Public Service Commission is blocking for now a request by BGE to raise customers' electricity rates starting August the 1st. The utility wanted more than $156 million in increasing billing, which would have amounted to about an $8 a month increase on average for customers. In the filing, BGE said the immediate rate increase was necessary to avoid what it called longer, more frequent, more expensive power outages. State regulators said no, there will be no rate decision until next year, and current rates will not be changing for now. We've been telling you for months about the upcoming Metro Red Line closure in Montgomery County. There's going to be a lot of construction work going on this summer. It's here. Shuttle buses are now in use through the closure. That's led to designated bus lanes that drivers have to pay attention to along Rockville Pike and Wisconsin Avenue. So how's it working? We asked WTOP's Luke Luker to ride the bus.
9: The express bus ride from North Bethesda to Friendship Heights took around 28 minutes. At around 10 to get to and from the station platforms, time adds up.
10: Yeah, miserable. Like, from Friendship Heights to North Bethesda, which takes maybe 10 minutes on the metro.
9: For most of the 7-mile journey, there are dedicated bus lanes for these shuttles to help ease congestion for them, but there's still traffic lights in the way.
11: I feel like maybe they should do this during the winter time or something, not the summer, because everybody's going to be on the train during the summer.
9: The good news is that there has hardly been any need to wait to hop aboard these commuter buses.
11: I think it's pretty efficient.
9: Reporting live on Route 355, Luke Luger, WTOP News.
8: Now here's ABC's Wayne Cabot with a report about how new technology is targeting lead-foot drivers and reckless drivers in the Commonwealth of Virginia.
12: Virginia now allows cameras in crosswalks and stop signs, a bill by State Senator Angelia Williams-Graves.
13: They will turn on when they sense the car approaching and not slowing down. The goal is for people to obey the rules of the road.
12: Virginia is also first in the nation to put a device in the vehicle of chronic speeders. Go over the speed limit, the brakes are applied. A mother who lost her son to a speeding crash says this would have saved him. Wayne Cabot, ABC News.
14: When I grow up, I want to be a doctor.
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24: For all the talk of Team USA's leading scorer being spared from suspension, it was the defense that blew it against Belgium.
25: Richards beaten out of the air. Freeze has got to get there and deal with it. He takes it down off the chest to Ketelaar and knocks it away. Tim Ream can't block it. And unless video review says this is a foul from behind on Ream, it is a disastrous third goal to concede to Belgium.
24: That is Fox with the call of goaltender Matt Freeze and his miscue in an embarrassing 4-1 blowout loss on home soil to the team that bounced them from the World Cup in this very round 12 years ago. The full postmortem is on WTOP.com. Back home, the Nationals notched their 47th win before the All-Star break, tying the franchise record held by the 2019 team, and did it against that squad's World Series opponents. A roller coaster 12-11 victory over the Houston Astros, in which the Nats All-Stars each homered. James Wood, a grand slam. C.J. Abrams, a three-run shot, all to help Miles Michaelis become the first Nats pitcher to win a start in which he gave up 7 runs. The Mystics were up by 2 when they honored D.C. native and franchise great Monique Curry at halftime. They would score just 16 points the rest of the way, a 62-49 loss to the Golden State Valkyries. Kiki Iriafin finished one rebound shy of her 5th straight double-double instead of the scoring woes.
26: Some of it was just us all being on the same page. You know, we're trying to be aggressive and just shots didn't fall today. I think on both sides, it was great defense. We held them to 60-something points. They obviously won the game, but I don't think it was anything in particular. It was just we just could not make shots today.
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0: Plenty of wet pavement around the area, so use caution. Outer loop of the Beltway in Silver Spring. Longstanding jackknife tractor trailer crash between Georgia Avenue and Connecticut Avenue, still tying up the left and center lanes. Be careful as you wind your way around what they used to call the Rock Creek Roller Coaster near the Mormon Temple. Stay over to the far right in order to get by safely. Coming down towards the Maryland Beltway, no incidents reported on 270 or I-95 or on the Virginia side as you travel 495 through Tyson's and around to Springfield. Earlier, longstanding crash northbound on 95 in Lorton is gone. That had closed down northbound 95 for hours. Northbound on 95 on the exit ramp to the outer loop of the Beltway in Springfield. Some construction along the left side. I'm Robert Workman. Your next traffic report in 10 minutes.
1: Now let's get our forecast from 7 News First Alert Chief Meteorologist Veronica Johnson.
3: Behind Monday's slow-moving thunderstorms, a stray shower or two expected for the morning. But by 2, 3 o'clock, your Tuesday afternoon, we're back to seeing some scattered storms, slow-moving, and likely to have another flood watch issued for the area. Temperatures this morning between 70 and 75 degrees. We'll have a high temperature range of 81 to 89, and then lower 80s on Wednesday, our driest day, our coolest day out of the work week. I'm 7 News Chief Meteorologist Veronica Johnson in the First Alert Weather Center.
1: Let's get you up to date now on what the National Weather Service is saying about flash flood warnings and watches in our area. There's a warning in effect till 4:30. This for Prince William County in Northern Virginia, Manassas, and the city of Manassas Park. Also a flash flood warning in effect until 4 o'clock for central Fauquier County. And then also a flash flood warning in effect for parts of southeastern Fairfax County, eastern Prince William County. This goes till 3:15. And then another flash flood warning in effect until 5:30. This for a portion of Northern Virginia, and this will include Loudoun County as well. Stay with WTOP. We are your weather alert station on this very busy early Tuesday morning here on WTOP.
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1: Good morning. I'm Dan Ronan. Thanks for joining us. Teddy Gelman is our producer this morning. Here are the top stories we are following for you at WTOP. The House Speaker Mike Johnson says he's not giving up on passing legislation. This that would include a national voter ID bill. It remains a top priority of President Trump. WTOP's Mitchell Miller today on the Hill.
7: Speaker Johnson sent lawmakers home early for the holiday break after failing to get a floor vote on the SAVE Act and the National Defense Authorization Act. Conservatives in the GOP conference rebelled, arguing he wasn't doing enough on the SAVE Act, which would require photo ID for people to vote in federal elections. But now Johnson says Republicans will vote on a new reconciliation bill when they return.
8: What we're planning to do is send over a bill that will be irresistible for any Republican. We will continue to increase affordability, we'll reduce fraud, waste, and abuse in government, and we'll secure elections.
7: Johnson speaking on Fox. But some GOP lawmakers have doubts about whether their party can get a reconciliation bill approved before the midterm elections. On Capitol Hill, Mitchell Miller, WTOP News.
1: Now to the latest on the U.S. war with Iran. The indirect peace talks between the U.S. and Iran are being impacted by the days-long funeral for Iran's late supreme leader, Ali Khamenei. News Nation correspondent Robert Sherman has more.
9: We don't have a next round of negotiations on the books yet. That will take place sometime after these funeral services wrap up in Iran, and you have seen the scenes coming out of Tehran in which large crowds have gathered there in Tehran. It's also gathered a large number of world leaders, countries such as Russia, China, but other countries as well, such as Saudi Arabia, Qatar, have also sent delegations there.
1: Speaking to reporters in the Oval Office, President Trump said, "We're either going to make a deal or we're going to finish the job." He added, "It won't be tough to finish the job." Speaking of the president, he departed Washington, D.C. and Joint Base Andrews a little bit before 11 o'clock this last night. He is on his way to Turkey for the upcoming NATO summit. Maine Democratic Senator nominee Graham Platner says he's mulling what he calls the best path forward. This after a woman he dated told Politico he sexually assaulted her 5 years ago. He's calling the allegation categorically false. CBS News congressional correspondent Nicole Killian has more.
6: We'll have to see what Graham Platner decides to do. Obviously, in his statement, he did say that he would look at the potential path forward. Of course, this comes at a very critical time in the sense that, you know, there is a filing deadline of July 13th. If he were to remain on the ballot or come off of the ballot, it does not sound at this point that any kind of decisions with respect to his campaign have been made, but certainly the implications of this could be quite serious. Now, we know that Graham Platner, of course, faced some other allegations. There were a number of stories that had come out just a few weeks ago from the New York Times, which spoke to a number of women, some of whom had relationships with Graham Platner, describing him as, you know, someone who was very affable and that they had a good relationship with. But other women in that same article also described some troubling behavior, although to your point earlier, it didn't go so far as a sexual assault. So from that standpoint, that is what makes today's allegations, as reported by Politico, more serious, more grave.
1: Platner won the Democratic primary last month to face incumbent GOP Senator Susan Collins. It's a race that is considered crucial to the Democrats' chances of winning control of the U.S. Senate. The man accused of planting pipe bombs near the U.S. Capitol on the eve of the January 6, 2021 riots is not covered by President Trump's mass pardons. A federal judge ruled Monday that Trump's clemency order was expressly limited to those convicted of actions directly related to the U.S. Capitol attack and not the pipe bomb suspect.
10: A federal judge rejected a motion to dismiss charges against Brian Cole Jr., the suspect accused of planting pipe bombs outside the Capitol Hill headquarters of the Republican National Committee and Democratic National Committee in 2021. Attorneys for Cole argued he was covered by a pardon from President Trump of January 6th defendants, writing in a court filing, Cole's actions were linked to the events of January 6th and should be dismissed. But Judge Amir Ali rejected the motion, concluding the president's pardons were limited to individuals convicted of offenses. Cole was arrested last year, nearly 5 years after the pipe bombs were discovered.
1: That is Fox reporter Jared Halperin at the White House. Coming up on WTOP after traffic and weather.
11: A billion-dollar deal for a Bethesda defense giant. I'm John Werdock.
1: WTOP News Time, early on this Tuesday morning, it's 2:36.
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1: Traffic and weather on WTOP. Robert Workman in the traffic center.
0: Getting much better now, northbound on I-95, coming up through Lorton. Longstanding crash cleared between Lorton Road and Newington. That was closed for hours, though. There was a fair amount of traffic coming up through Woodbridge that now can stay with 95 instead of going over towards Route 1. So that's getting better. Manassas still have police in the intersection at the crash of 29 and 234. Follow their direction through there. They may not let you cross the intersection, so you may have to find an alternate route. On the Virginia Beltway, looks like we're okay out of Springfield, up the inner loop towards Tyson's and around the outer loop into Alexandria towards the Woodrow Wilson Bridge. Downtown, no issues reported across the Anacostia or Potomac River bridges. Still plenty of wet pavement. It's slippery going out there. Looks like there may be a crash in Brandywine, southbound on 301, just before the merge with Route 5 near Brandywine Road. See some flashing lights in the traffic camera there. Outer loop in Silver Spring, still working on the longstanding jackknife tractor trailer crash near the Mormon Temple between Georgia Avenue and Connecticut Avenue. Stay over to the far right to get by safely. I'm Robert Workman, your next traffic report in 10 minutes.
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2: Temperatures will be a little down from where they were on Monday, but for the most part, your Tuesday here going to be a lot like Monday, with scattered afternoon and evening thunderstorms, slow moving, and a chance for flash flooding. Now, we're seeing our threat from Monday really ease and die down. Could have a stray shower by sunrise on this Tuesday, and temperatures running between 70 and 75 degrees. But by the afternoon, 2, 3 o'clock, and lasting right through the evening, once again, there could be some storms, slow moving, and a chance for flash flooding. High temperature today, 81 to 89 degrees. Wednesday, temperatures will top out in the lower 80s. Maybe a stray shower or thunderstorm, looking like our driest day out of the work week, because we're back to scattered storms for Thursday and Friday with highs in the upper 80s to lower 90s. I'm 7 News Chief Meteorologist Veronica Johnson in the First Alert Weather Center.
1: Here's what the National Weather Service says concerning the flash flood warnings. There's one in effect till 4:30 for Prince William County, the city of Manassas, and the city of Manassas Park. There's a flash flood warning for central Fauquier County that goes till 4 a.m., as well as southeastern Fairfax County and eastern Prince William County. Another flash flood warning is in effect till 5:30 for a portion of northern Virginia, this for Loudoun County. Temperatures at 240. We're looking at 74 degrees at DuPont Circle, Germantown 73, 74 degrees in Annandale. Veronica's weather from the P.J. 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Money news on WTOP. Here's John.
3: Lockheed Martin opened its wallet Monday. It is buying Ultra Maritime for almost $3.5 billion. Ultra Maritime makes sonar and torpedo defense systems, and it has offices around the world, including in Chantilly. A big change at Metro 29 Diner in Arlington. Arlington now reports the diner is no longer serving dinner, just breakfast and lunch. Metro 29 had served dinner for more than 30 years. Another record close for the blue chips and another milestone. The Dow Jones Industrial Average finished above 53,000 on Monday. The Dow Jones Industrial Average up 155 points. The S&P added 54. The NASDAQ was up 288 points. John Werdock, WTOP News.
4: 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Remember, that's cars with a K.
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6: News happens here.
1: 100 years ago, a book was published that put Spain's biggest bull run festival on the map for millions of readers around the world. It was Ernest Hemingway's 1926 novel, The Sun Also Rises. It has inspired generations of adventurers to travel to Pamplona for the week-long Bull Run Festival. On Monday, the festival kicked off with a firework blast over a jam-packed plaza. The first of 8 Bull Runs will be today, Tuesday. Americans are still the leading group of foreigners who run in the festival. in 2022. 16% of the bull runners were Americans. Authorities in Mississippi have located the body of what family members say was 18-year-old Nolan Wells. They say he was a boy missing since July the 4th. Wells of Ocean Springs, Mississippi, was last seen on Horn Island Saturday. The Barrier Island is a popular vacation spot, and ABC's Alex Perez reports he was there with friends for the holiday.
5: The officials unfortunately say it appears we're dealing with a tragic ending in this case after beloved 18-year-old Nolan Wells disappeared July 4th after going on a boating trip with friends. Now, sadly, officials say a body matching the description of the 18-year-old was recovered about 8:45 this morning. The Jackson County Sheriff's Department, the Cajun Navy, and many volunteers spending much of the weekend searching for Wells. It remains unclear what exactly happened to him. Authorities say they are still working to figure out what exactly went wrong here as his community now grieves.
1: That is ABC's Alex Perez reporting.
7: Hey, John, why so glum?
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1: These are troubling times for members of the Congressional Black Caucus. The veteran congressional journalist David Lightman writes in Maryland Matters that the recent Supreme Court decisions narrowing the scope of the landmark Voting Rights Act, as well as the court's approval of aggressive Republican redistricting, creates what many sees as a serious threat to black political momentum. In the article, Lightman quotes the Black Caucus chair Yvette Daniel, a Democrat from New York, is saying, "Not since Jim Crow have we seen this level of systematic disenfranchisement of black voters." Lightman tells WTOP time is going to tell if Clark's assessment is indeed correct.
14: We'll see. The experts will say that the black members could decline by as much as a third. In other words, there are 60 black caucus members at the moment, all Democrats, plus several Republicans who are not members of the caucus. As many as 20, they say, could lose their seats because minority-majority districts could be curbed, and they already have been in several states because of this decision.
15: Now, how many of these members of Congress who may be vulnerable in races are senior members, and this could actually not just impact just the Congressional Black Caucus, but actually impact their ability to deliver for their states?
14: Well, the great irony of this is that the Democratic House leader, Hakeem Jeffries from New York, is in fact black and would become speaker if Democrats retook the House, could preside over a shrinking black caucus. Right now, top Democrats on four major committees are black. I don't think their seats are in jeopardy, but again, we're in a new world here. Who knows?
15: Is it possible that this could spark a backlash, as you seem to kind of allude to, increasing minority voter turnout, and could that turn the table for Democrats and, in fact, put Hakeem Jeffries in the speaker's chair?
14: Well, that's the bottom line to all this. There's so many different forces at work. Will people turn out for or against Donald Trump, even though he's not on the ballot? Will the economy be a motivating factor? Will gas prices go up or down in the next several months? Who knows? In the story, we point to the fact that in 2018, in the middle of President Trump's first term, Democrats gained 40 seats. There were nine new black caucus members because there was a wave, and there have been several waves, as you know, over the last few decades. So there's several factors at play here.
15: Now, these Supreme Court rulings are undoing laws that have been on the books for 60 years and more. And it could take a generation or two to undo those rulings. Is there any consensus within the CBC as to how to push back, or is it going to be more of a state-by-state legislative fight?
14: Both. The Black Caucus has already joined with the NAACP to urge athletes in affected states to withhold, as they say, financial or athletic support. If that gains momentum, think about some of the states, the Southeastern Conference, Alabama, Florida, Georgia, South Carolina. We're watching that closely to see what happens.
15: And is there any way to gauge how this could go? As you mentioned, there are several factors that could play both for and against. Are members of the CBC putting down any bets, or are they kind of hedging right now?
14: They feel that they're starting out with a disadvantage, and it's only July. We'll see what happens.
1: That is Maryland Matters congressional journalist David Lightman on WTOP.
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0: Outer loop of the Beltway in Silver Spring, Maryland State Highway crew still working on the longstanding jackknife tractor trailer crash between Georgia Avenue and Connecticut Avenue. Left and center lanes have been tied up since well before midnight last night. Traffic only getting by over to the far right. They may stop all traffic for a minute or two at a time as they try to get it straightened out and over to the shoulder. It's a process. Southbound on 270, your lanes are open. Light volume from Montgomery Village heading down towards the lane divide. No issues reported on the Virginia Beltway between Tysons and Spring. Springfield. Earlier, a longstanding crash that had closed northbound 95 between Lorton and Newington. That one's all gone. I'm Robert Workman, your next traffic report in 10 minutes.
2: Behind this heavy weather with these slow-moving storms, maybe a stray shower at sunrise for Tuesday. It will be fairly quiet, but starting again at 2, 3 p.m. Tuesday afternoon and running through the evening, we'll get more slow-moving storms and likely to have another flood watch issued for the area. Temperatures this morning starting out between 70 and 75 degrees, a high temperature 81 to 89 degrees. It's not going to be nearly as hot. Still going to be humid, though. 7 News Chief Meteorologist Veronica Johnson in the First Alert Weather Center.
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1: 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WTOP's book's brother, Tariq King, has more on that.
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24: Their number one pick was the novel Kin by Tayari Jones, but a close second was a nonfiction page-turner.
23: London Falling by Patrick Radden. Keefe. He's the author of Empire of Pain, of Say Nothing, and he is a master of narrative nonfiction. This book reads like fiction. It's a devastating and page-turning true crime story of a young boy who duped the wrong men and ended up dead in the Thames. And it is just a story that you won't be able to get out of your head. Can't believe this is real life, but in fact, it is.
24: For Amazon's top 20 books in history, sci-fi, fantasy, romance, and lots of other categories, go to Amazon.com/best books so far. Tariq King, WTOP News.
1: An Arizona toddler who was declared dead following a near-drowning incident has been found alive hours later in a hospital morgue. It is now sparking a massive investigation.
3: The 18-month-old boy was found floating in a pool during a Super Bowl party last February after wandering away from his parents, who admitted to being under the influence of marijuana at the time. The boy was given life-saving measures at the home and then taken to a hospital where he received further treatment. The boy was declared dead, except he wasn't. He was found breathing in the hospital morgue several hours later and transferred to a second hospital. The Gilbert, Arizona police are now recommending that negligence charges be filed against the parents. The Maricopa County Attorney's Office is now reviewing the case.
1: That is Fox reporter Kevin Uretsky.
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4: History repeats itself in Seattle, where the U.S. men's national team fell to Belgium in the World Cup round of 16 in much more embarrassing fashion than the 2014 defeat, as the USA defense completely collapsed after Malik Tillman's goal in the 31st minute, to the degree Mauricio Pochettino was seen kicking a rack in front of the bench, telling Fox after the 4-1 defeat.
6: From the beginning, we didn't connect with the game. Even when we scored the goal, 1-1, we conceded the next action. It was like was really tough from the beginning.
4: So it's Belgium on to face Spain. While the Nationals were in the midst of one of their wildest games of the season, MLB announced Cade Cavalli's suspension has been reduced from 7 to 5 games, so barring any postponements, the righty would be eligible to return Sunday against the Yankees in the final game before the All-Star break. On the field, the Nats went from down 5 to up 6 and held off the Houston Astros 12-11 to open the 3-game series in D.C. Curtis Meade, among 3 Nationals with 3 hits, came a triple shy of the cycle and answered the question from the Nationals radio network, is this offense inevitable?
21: Yeah, you know, I mean, we don't really feel like we're up against that at any point. You know, we have confidence knowing that they got to get us out 27 times and everyone's just trying to put together good at-bats and hopefully in the end of the day we end up scoring a bunch of runs for the pitching side.
4: Which you have to with this staff, as Miles Michaelis became the first pitcher in team history to give up 7 runs and still earn the win. The Mystics shot poorly without leading scorer Sonia Citron and suffered another rash of turnovers in a 62-49 loss to the streaking Golden State Valkyries to fall back to 500. Rob Woodfork, WTOP Sports.
22: When I grow up, I want to be a doctor. 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
1: Robert Workman's in the traffic center.
0: It took a while, but all lanes are now open on the outer loop of the Beltway in Silver Spring. Longstanding jackknife tractor trailer, tandem tractor trailer, actually, had tied up multiple lanes between Georgia Avenue and Connecticut Avenue, but it's all in past tense now. Still plenty of wet pavement around, so watch your speed and your braking distance. Accident cleanup in Brandywine, southbound on 301 between Brandywine Road and the merge with Route 5 Branch Avenue. Looks like the flashing lights are along the right side of the roadway. Saw some emergency response on the inner loop of the Beltway in Prince George's County, coming down towards Route 4, Pennsylvania Avenue. Accident reported. Look sharp as you come down from Richie Marlboro Road. Maybe along the right side, but don't quote me on that one. On the Virginia Beltway, we are okay. On the inner loop from Springfield up towards Tyson's, coming in towards the Beltway on I-66 and I-95, plenty of wet pavement, but your lanes are open. In Manassas, still have accident cleanup right in the intersection at 29 and 234. Follow police direction. 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I'm Robert Workman, your next traffic report in 10 minutes.
1: 7 News First Alert Chief Meteorologist Veronica Johnson has our wet forecast.
2: After heavy weather with some isolated flash flood warnings, our weather will continue to quiet down here in these early morning hours of Tuesday. But do expect more scattered thunderstorms, slow moving for Tuesday afternoon and evening, and the chance again that we could see more flash flooding. Temperatures today will top out in the low to mid 80s. 7 News Chief Meteorologist Veronica Johnson in the First Alert Weather Center.
1: Temperatures at 259. We're looking at 74 degrees in Alexandria. Penn Quarter comes in at 75. 72 degrees in Columbia.
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7: Still without power in the heat after the weekend storms.
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9: Hopping on the shuttle bus that bypasses red line closures. I'm Luke Luker.
10: 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I'm Kate Ryan.
12: It's the end of an era in Arlington. I'm Steve Karish.
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14: From ABC News, I'm Stephanie Officer. The U.S. men's soccer team lost that high-stakes match Monday to Belgium 4-1, but it did not come without high drama. After FIFA delayed the red card suspension of their star striker, Folarin Balogun played. Critics raised questions after President Trump intervened on his behalf. ABC's Christian Cordero.
15: The fact that FIFA has taken this somewhat unprecedented move, certainly highly unusual move, to change the punishment to effectively a warning hasn't sat well with people, even with some people who are U.S. men's national team supporters, but certainly it has not sat well with Belgium. They unsuccessfully appealed the decision. FIFA essentially said you had nothing to do with the red card itself, although they are certainly affected by this decision that FIFA recently made.
14: In some parts of the Northeast, 3 inches of rain an hour with more than a half a foot of rain in some spots. In New York and New Jersey, power knocked out to thousands. ABC's Matt Rivers.
17: Up to 8 inches of rain in spots. Drivers inundated near Philadelphia. And in the Pittsburgh suburbs, a 12-foot sinkhole opening up on a road right in front of a hospital. Overnight, storms packing high winds took down trees all over New York City. Even light rail service was disrupted because of so many trees on the tracks.
14: And staying in New York City, a seaplane making a hard landing in the East River. ABC's Gio Benitez.
18: The Kodiak 100 seaplane with 8 people on board skipping across the water and then crashing down around noon on Sunday.
19: Basically, we hit the water and then we went up and then we like bounced back down.
18: 16-year-old Chloe Todd filming inside. She and her grandma Ada taking the flight home from the Hamptons. Yes.
20: Donuts.
14: Well, donut lovers and cookie lovers unite. Krispy Kreme and Girl Scouts of the USA are combining some of their most popular flavors for a limited run starting July 7th. New donuts include Thin Mints, Lemon Ups, and Coconut Caramel. 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
1: It is 3:02, July the 7th. We're looking at 74 degrees. It's been a wet, stormy night in the pre-dawn hours. Good morning, I'm Dan Ronan. Thanks for joining us here at WTOP 103.5 FM and WTOP.com. We'll get to all the flood watches and warnings and all of the challenge that we have had in the overnight hours in just a few moments. But we begin with the severe weather over the weekend. It has left many people in our area without electricity. WTOP's Mike Murillo reports some people in Montgomery County and Howard counties, well, they're still waiting for the lights to come back on.
3: It was kind of rough.
7: For Dan from Damascus, he says the storm Sunday night came through in three strong waves that knocked down trees and cut his power.
3: A lot of stuff falling out of trees. Now it's another thing this morning. I had to clear my driveway out.
7: He calls it an inconvenience as he waits for his power to return. Along Georgia Avenue, you can see BGE crews working to cut down branches and fix the power. In neighboring Glenwood in Howard County, George Schaefer has had a rougher time. Things first went dark during the 4th of July storms for him.
4: And then it came back on the next day, Sunday, at around, I think, 2 p.m. And then went back off again at 7, so we only had about 5 hours of power there.
7: Now he says he and his mother are spending their time with neighbors at a recreation center.
4: Just trying to do what we can to stay cool, and yeah, it's just tough right now with the heat.
7: In Glenwood, Mike Murillo, WTOP News.
1: A Herndon man accused of leaving the country, this after being charged with a near-fatal hit-and-run several years ago, has now been arrested. Fairfax County police say the 43-year-old victim, Edna Brown, hit a woman. I should say Edna Brown was the driver. He hit a woman crossing the street at the Reston Parkway and Spectrum Center Drive in Reston back 12 years ago, November of 2014. He fled the scene, but was later found along with his vehicle and charged with felony hit and run. He was due in court in June of 2015 to face charges, but instead he left the country. Let's move forward now to June the 26th of this year. The U.S. Marshals tell the Fairfax County detectives they had Brown in custody at Dulles Airport. He is now being held without bond. The pedestrian who was struck in that 2014 accident survived her injuries at the time. Work on Metro's Red Line is causing three stations to be shut down until Labor Day. This because of the construction along with the Purple Line in Montgomery and Prince George's County. So if you use these three stations, Grosvenor, Strathmore Medical Center, or Bethesda, you're going to have to hop on a shuttle bus to get around the closures. We sent WTOP's Luke Lukert on the bus to check out just how that workaround is working.
6: And at least they have the express to get to the last station. They did communicate really well about the shutdown.
9: Keela Turner says she was prepared to head to work early, knowing the commute would take a little longer.
6: Definitely is, but it's okay. I should have woke up earlier anyways.
9: That express bus ride from Friendship Heights to North Bethesda clocked in at just under 27 minutes, but then commuters still have to go wait for trains, adding even more time.
8: It's going to be mild overall because it's only a few weeks of my life, right?
9: There are dedicated bus lanes for most of the 7-mile journey, but the stopping at traffic lights really adds up.
6: Can't do nothing about it, so gotta do what I gotta do, yeah.
9: On Route 355, Luke Luger, WTOP News.
1: It's 3:05. A fixture in Arlington County will soon be gone. WTOP Steve Koresh reports that Ayers Hardware and Variety, which has been at the Westover Village area for decades, the owners have said it's time to close.
16: My parents bought it in 1977. I've been here 28 years. My brother's been here 38.
12: That's Kristen Peterkin. She runs the store along with her brother, Keith. The store was already a neighborhood institution when they took it over from their parents.
16: The store has been here since 1948. Continuous operation, only two owners, and all that time.
12: But after all these years, the time has come to say goodbye.
16: Our lease is expiring. My brother and I are aging out, and our children don't want it. They don't want to work the kind of hours that we've worked. They've seen it. They've grown up with it.
12: The Peterkins say they tried to find a buyer for the store, but were unable to get a deal together. The store will close its doors for the last time at the end of July. In Westover, Arlington, Steve Karish, WTOP News.
1: Maryland Governor Wes Moore was in the hot seat, so to speak, on the YouTube web series Surrounded. It's a show that puts public figures in a room with people who fundamentally disagree with them and lets the conversation unfold. On Moore's episode, he faced off against 20 Americans who said they don't vote.
21: My final surrounded claim is not voting doesn't protest corruption. It protects it.
22: If that's the case, if not voting leads to the corruption, how do you explain the corruption despite so much voting?
21: Well, I think if you do not vote and you do not get the right people in place, then you don't have the checks on the corruption, because I think elections actually do matter. I mean, I look at it in the case of our own state, right, where we had people, I had predecessors who were literally deciding transportation lines and then buying real estate near the transportation lines. That we have a president right now who is spending his time literally investing, you know, investing in stocks and lifting companies up, and then them getting DOD contracts like what we just saw with Dell. And so the thing is, elections do matter because the people who are sitting in the seats can actually control it.
1: The show airs on the political YouTube channel Jubilee. WTOP News Time, it's 3:08.
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1: Into the traffic center, traffic and weather on WTOP. Here's Robert.
24: Still pretty slippery around the area, so use caution. New crash, inner loop of the Beltway before Gallows Road. As you come up out of Annandale, you'll see the flashing lights along the right half of the roadway. Stay center and left to get by as you come up out of Springfield. Outer loop, no worries over towards the Wilson Bridge. Crash in Prince George's County on the inner loop of the Beltway before Route 4 Pennsylvania Avenue. Emergency equipment was arriving on the scene there. Also still working on crash cleanup southbound on 301. Just south of Brandywine Road, before the Route 5 merge, I see the flashing lights there along the right side of the roadway. Earlier, long-standing crash on the outer loop of the Beltway west of Georgia Avenue that involved a jackknife tractor trailer. That one's gone. 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I'm Robert Workman. Your next traffic report in 10 minutes.
25: Storms quieting down and maybe a stray shower or two by sunrise on this Tuesday. But your Tuesday afternoon and evening will be a lot like Monday, with some heavy storms moving through and the chance for flash flooding. Temperatures today will top out between 81 and 89 degrees, 70s this morning. 7 News Chief Meteorologist Veronica Johnson in the First Alert Weather Center.
1: We've got some flash flood warnings to bring to your attention in Prince William County in Northern Virginia. Manassas, the city of Manassas, Manassas Park, that goes till 4:30. There's also a warning in effect until 4 o'clock for central Fauquier County in northern Virginia, and one as well in southeastern Fairfax County in northern Virginia. Eastern Prince William County, this will be only in effect for about another 9 minutes, 8 minutes, according to the Weather Service, but that will be expiring. Another flash flood warning in effect until 5:30 for a portion of Loudoun County as well. 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Temperatures at 311. Reagan National DCA, 75 degrees. BWI Thurgood Marshall, 73. IAD Dulles, 74 degrees. Money news on WTOP. Here's John.
26: Microsoft is laying off almost 5,000 employees, with the Xbox gaming division taking the brunt of the cuts. The layoffs are also impacting employees at ZeniMax Media in Rockville, which is part of Xbox. The Washington Business Journal says more than a dozen local employees announced their layoffs on social media Monday. A big deal for Lockheed Martin. The Bethesda defense giant is buying Ultra Maritime for $3.4 billion. Ultra Maritime, among other things, develops sonar and torpedo defense systems. The Dow Jones Industrial Average would finish above 53,000 for the first time ever Monday. The Dow Jones Industrial Average up 155 points. The S&P 500 advanced 54, and the NASDAQ was up 288 points. That was more than a 1% rise for the NASDAQ. John Werdock, WTOP News.
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4: And I'm Dan Ronan. Thanks for joining us. Quite a party on the mall. The big 4th of July fireworks party has come and gone, but the aftermath remains. There's trash, debris in the reflecting pool, and polluted air. And when you consider the excessive heat and the chaos surrounding the evacuation and then getting people back to the mall, it brings up the question, could America's 250th birthday celebration been handled any better? Scott McFarlane is a WTOP contributor, the chief Washington correspondent for Midas Touch. He joined us earlier to talk about how people are characterizing the big weekend holiday celebration.
5: For some people, and it feels like one of those hangovers from a plastic bottle bunch of booze where you have to kind of sleep this one off. The air quality is improving today, and that's always good news. The debris pickup has picked up pace today. There were fireworks debris on roads and bridges, and I've had people in Roslyn and Virginia tell me some of the dust from the fireworks were collecting on their windshields or on their back patios. Some of that's going to come out in the wash, but here are the numbers we have from our latest reporting. DC Fire and EMS says they made 96 patient contacts July 3rd and 4th. 40 of them needed to be transported from the mall. GW had about 290 patient contacts from the mall. And the 9 p.m. hour on July 4th, 9 p.m. Saturday, the busiest hour of the year for DC 911. Some of this is attributable to heat and crowds and that storm that had people running.
6: Scott, let's turn to politics now. And two big developments in separate Democratic Senate primaries. We have a major upheaval in the crucial Michigan Democratic Senate primaries. One of the three major candidates has abruptly pulled out. And then we have a situation evolving in Maine where Politico's just reported that a woman is now coming forward claiming she was sexually assaulted by Democratic candidate Grant Plattner. What's your read on all this?
5: No small thing. It could determine control of the U.S. Senate in November. The Michigan one is straightforward. There was a three-person race for the Democratic nomination for U.S. Senate in what is a battleground, if not the battleground race for the U.S. Senate in Michigan. One of the three is dropped out. Mallory McMurrow, state legislator, somebody who is viewed as perhaps the Goldilocks of the race. Not too progressive, not too institutional. She's dropped out among some low poll numbers. So that leaves the insurgent campaign of Abdul Al-Sayed, the more progressive of the two, and Haley Stevens, Democratic House member from suburban Detroit, viewed as perhaps the institutionalist because she's in Congress right now. They both may quarrel with those labels, but that's how they're being viewed. They have a debate tomorrow night in Grand Rapids, Michigan, just a must win for Democrats in Michigan. In Maine, different calculus. It's a Republican incumbent, Susan Collins. Graham Plattner has faced some accusations of severe misconduct over the last few weeks. He's been denying them. A new revelation of an alleged sexual assault. Graham Plattner has immediately denied it and issued a statement. But there are only a few days left, Sean and Ann. July 13th is the make or break day for Graham Plattner. He stays on the ballot or he doesn't. May have to be some hard conversations about all these distractions in another must win for Democrats.
7: Scott, the Justice Department's trying to win delays on legal rulings that force the Trump administration to respond to court demands. Why is this important? Explain for our listeners what's happening here.
5: It keeps happening, really, Ann. The latest is over the Epstein files. That story is back. There was a court order here in D.C. by Judge Emmett Sullivan that the administration release more Epstein files by July 2nd. July 2nd is in the past. It didn't happen. The Department of Justice said no, they weren't going to release more files. That has set up another battle here in court July 20th over whether they can or cannot ignore this court order. But this is not the first time, and I think you're going to hear the criticism. The Trump administration is not following court orders in a distinctive way. Team Trump says these orders are impossible to follow. We'll track this case and the many others. It all comes through our neck of the woods, doesn't it? All of it in the D.C. federal courthouse.
4: That is Scott McFarlane. He's a WTOP contributor and the chief Washington correspondent at Midas.

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4: Prince George's County Beltway, accident reported on the inner loop before Kenilworth Avenue. Help is on the way there. Look sharp coming around from College Park towards Greenbelt. Further down on the inner loop of the Beltway, accident cleanup continues before Route 4, Pennsylvania Avenue. Outer loop looks okay coming up from the Wilson Bridge and Oxon Hill past Joint Base Andrews and Northwest Stadium. No incidents to report on the Montgomery County Beltway now through Silver Spring and Bethesda. South on 270, your lanes are open from Gaithersburg down towards the lane divide. Virginia Beltway, crash cleanup now on the inner loop near Gallows Road, right side of the roadway is tied up. 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No appointment needed. I'm Robert Workman. Your next traffic report in 10 minutes.
5: Behind Monday's slow-moving thunderstorms, a stray shower or two expected for the morning. But by 2, 3 o'clock, your Tuesday afternoon, we're back to seeing some scattered storms, slow-moving, and likely to have another flood watch issued for the area. Temperatures this morning between 70 and 75 degrees. We'll have a high temperature range of 81 to 89, and then lower 80s on Wednesday, our driest day or coolest day out of the work week. I'm 7 News Chief Meteorologist Veronica Johnson in the First Alert Weather Center.
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2: News happens here.
0: This year's decision by the Supreme Court to narrow the scope of the Voting Rights Act is widely expected to lead to fewer black majority congressional districts in several states. It could lead to fewer black members of Congress, even as the prospects grow for Democrats to take over control of the House of Representatives. Maryland Matters congressional journalist David Lightman spoke to WTOP.
8: The great irony of this is that the Democratic House leader, Hakeem Jeffries from New York, is in fact black and would become Speaker if Democrats retook the House, could preside over a shrinking black caucus. Right now, top Democrats on four major committees are black. I don't think their seats are in jeopardy, but again, we're in a new world here. Who knows?
0: Lightman says only time will tell if the Congressional Black Caucus will lose clout, even if it loses members. Over the 4th of July holiday weekend, it wasn't just the record-breaking temperatures that had many of us checking the local forecast. It was the air quality as well, from yellow to maroon. What do they mean? Here's WTOP's Kate Ryan with our report.
9: Sunil Kumar, a principal environmental engineer at the Washington Metropolitan Council of Governments, explains that the region's air quality is constantly monitored from points across the area, and it goes beyond real-time readings.
10: So we provide both the real-time alert as well as a air quality forecast for the next 3 days.
9: Now that includes those ratings that go from green for good, yellow for moderate, orange for unhealthy for sensitive groups, all the way to red, purple, and maroon for hazardous. Now, starting at code orange, many groups, including the elderly and people with underlying health conditions, are given advice from avoiding strenuous outdoor activities to limiting time outdoors. This weekend's fireworks saw some recordings in the purple range, according to D.C.'s Department of Energy and the Environment. Kate Ryan, WTOP News.
0: People in some places around D.C. have been waiting in line outside on hot sidewalks just so they can get a vintage T-shirt from, are you ready for it, Metro. Here's WTOP's Kyle Cooper.
11: Metro is marking its 50th anniversary with gear featuring original concept art, and it's wildly popular.
12: They are pretty hot. I was surprised with how many people were here.
11: Katrina Gross picking up a shirt for her friend at the pop-up shop in the Southwest.
12: I got the tour shirt for her. I was about to get one for myself, but they were out of the one I wanted.
11: Tanner Holcomb also grabbed a shirt.
13: I think these are really cool. These are some really nice vintage designs, and I'm excited to wear it around and wear it with pride.
11: The pop-up shop is open through July 10th. In Southwest, Kyle Cooper, WTOP News.
0: The gunboat Philadelphia is a glimpse into the Revolutionary War history. A team of conservators at the Smithsonian's National Museum of American History, they spent thousands of hours preserving the last Revolutionary War vessel. WTOP's Luke Lukert brings us the latest installment of Work in Capital.
14: We're charged with making sure that the boat makes it for another 250 years.
15: And how they do that sounds like a cruel punishment. Cleaning the entire 54-foot long gunboat Philadelphia with tiny cotton swabs dipped in an ethanol solution. Peter Fix, the lead conservator from Texas A&M, says each swab cleans about a square inch and they can cover about a square foot an hour.
14: Well, give or take, depending on how dirty it is. So there are 7,200 board feet, so you can do the math after that.
15: Preservationists are restoring the hull, cannons, and even projectile that sunk the ship that was found inside. The project already a year in, and research assistants like Marissa Agerton had to get into tight spaces for the preservation work.
16: You're in the boat, you're crouched kind of like goblin style at certain points. You're getting like up and underneath because there's all the beams going across.
15: Gunboat Philadelphia was sunk during the Battle of Valcour Island in 1776 and later recovered from the bottom of Lake Champlain in the 1930s. Silt and black walnuts still remained from the lake's floor. Angela Paola.
17: The amount of times I would have to get out and go to the bathroom to like fish something out of my eyes, even with the goggles and the face mask on.
15: At the Smithsonian National Museum of American History, Luke Lukert, WTOP News.
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18: 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I'm Mitchell Miller, today on The Hill.
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19: For all the talk of Team USA's leading scorer being spared from suspension, it was the defense that blew it against Belgium.
20: Richards beating out of the air. Freeze has got to get there and deal with it. He takes it down off the chest to Ketelaar and knocks it away. Tim Ream can't block it. And the last video review says this is a foul from behind on Ream. It is a disastrous third goal to concede to Belgium.
19: That is Fox with the call of goaltender Matt Freeze and his miscue in an embarrassing 4-1 blowout loss on home soil to the team that bounced them from the World Cup in this very round 12 years ago. The full postmortem is on WTOP.com. Back home, the Nationals notched their 47th win before the All-Star break, tying the franchise record held by the 2019 team, and did it against that squad's World Series opponents. A roller coaster 12-11 victory over the Houston Astros, in which the Nats All-Stars each homered. James Wood, a grand slam. C.J. Abrams, a three-run shot, all to help Miles Michaelis become the first Nats pitcher to win a start in which he gave up 7 runs. The Mystics were up by 2 when they honored D.C. native and franchise great Monique Curry at halftime. They would score just 16 points the rest of the way, a 62-49 loss to the Golden State Valkyries. Kiki Iriafin finished 1 rebound shy of her 5th straight double-double instead of the scoring woes.
21: Some of it was just us all being on the same page. You know, we're trying to be aggressive and just shots didn't fall today. I think on both sides, it was great defense. We held them to 60-something points. They obviously won the game, but I don't think it was anything in particular. It was just, we just could not make shots today.
19: The Commanders added size and experience at corner, reportedly agreeing to a 1-year deal with Rasul Douglas. Rob Woodfork, WTOP Sports.
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2: Crash on the inner loop of the Virginia Beltway before Gallows Road. Looks like it's over on the right shoulder now. Lanes are open. Still have the police activity out in Manassas, closing the intersection at 29 and 234. Follow police direction. On the ride across the Anacostia and Potomac River bridges headed downtown, you should find all of your lanes open. Prince George's County Beltway, looks like all lanes now open on the inner loop as you come down through Greenbelt. There had been a crash reported near Kenilworth Avenue and another one up ahead on the inner loop just before Route 4 Pennsylvania Avenue coming into Forestville towards Joint Base Andrews, and I don't see any delays for that one either. I'm Robert Workman, your next traffic report in 10 minutes.
0: Let's get our forecast now from 7 News First Alert Chief Meteorologist Veronica Johnson.
4: Behind Monday's slow-moving thunderstorms, a stray shower or two expected for the morning. But by 2, 3 o'clock, your Tuesday afternoon, we're back to seeing some scattered storms, slow-moving, and likely to have another flood watch issued for the area. Temperatures this morning between 70 and 75 degrees. We'll have a high temperature range of 81 to 89, and then lower 80s on Wednesday, our driest day, our coolest day out of the work week. I'm 7 News Chief Meteorologist Veronica Johnson in the First Alert Weather Center.
0: Let's give you a quick rundown of where we're at in terms of the flash flood warnings that are in effect. There is one in effect until 4:30 for Prince William County in Northern Virginia, the city of Manassas and Manassas Park. One also in effect until 4 o'clock, this for Central Fauquier County as well. And then there is another flash flood warning in effect until 5:30 for a portion of Northern Virginia. This includes Loudoun County. WTOP News Time. It is 3:31.
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0: Good morning. I'm Dan Ronan. Thanks for joining us. Teddy Gelman is our producer this morning. Here are the top stories we are following for you at WTOP. Late Monday night, President Trump left Andrews, Joint Base Andrews, for Turkey, where he will be there for a NATO meeting. News Nation correspondent Trevor Shirley has more on what's on the agenda.
7: Issues like the wars in Iran and Ukraine are expected to loom large over the summit of NATO countries, which President Trump has repeatedly called into question over their commitment to the alliance.
8: The new Air Force One will make its first overseas trip as President Donald Trump flies to Turkey for the NATO summit. The president is set to meet with world leaders, including Syrian President Ahmad al-Shara and Ukrainian President Volodymyr Zelensky. It's expected the president will again press NATO allies to have a hand in securing the Strait of Hormuz, an issue some have been reluctant to get involved in. At last year's NATO summit, the president got new spending concessions from most of the NATO members. Now this year, he's expected to try to hold them to those spending commitments. The president has long complained NATO members were not paying their share into the alliance's defense. His meeting with President Zelensky comes as Ukraine tries to refocus attention on its war with Russia after modest battlefield gains and successful drone strikes deep into Russian territory.
9: I think we're getting much closer than people realize, and President Putin wants it to end. I will tell you that very strongly. A good call. And President Zelensky actually wants it to end now. And we're going to be going to NATO, and we're going to be talking about it. And I think we're going to get it. I think we're going to get it ended.
8: President Trump is also expected to hold a news conference before he returns to the U.S. later this week.
0: Now to Capitol Hill, where the House Speaker Mike Johnson says he's not giving up on passing legislation to create a national voter ID requirement, but it faces a lot of hurdles if it's going to get passed in the Republican budget reconciliation bill. WTOP's Mitchell Miller has Today on the Hill.
10: Speaker Johnson says the SAVE Act remains a top priority for him and President Trump. He says the federal voter ID requirement will be included in a bill that only needs GOP votes.
11: We're going to try one more time on a budget reconciliation bill, and I think that will be the way to get it through the Senate and finally to the president's desk.
10: Johnson speaking on Fox. His latest effort to advance the SAVE Act was blocked in part by some fellow Republicans who didn't like how he was trying to merge it with a major defense policy bill. That caused all House legislation to freeze and led him to send lawmakers home early before the holiday break. The House plans to return on July 13th, and Johnson will have a lot of work to do to get a reconciliation bill passed this summer. On Capitol Hill, Mitchell Miller, WTOP News.
0: We turn now to the Michigan Democratic Senate primary that is scheduled for August the 4th. State Senator Mallory McMurrow has suspended her campaign for the Senate. This amid low polling numbers. News Nation's Joe Khalil says her departure from the race clears up the race and now makes it a two-person battle.
12: Now that this is a two-person race between your establishment-backed Haley Stevens and the more progressive social democratic-backed Abdel El-Sayed, what you've got is basically a real test for whether this DSA momentum is real. Is it a movement, or is this more of just a blip on the radar in just a couple of really progressive deep blue districts?
0: Another island-wide blackout took place in Cuba Monday as fuel reserves ran out and the electric grid continues to crumble. The blackout was first reported by Cuba's electric union. It says the cause is under investigation. Fuel continues to be getting scarce across Cuba since January, when President Trump threatened tariffs on any country that sells or provides oil to the island. Coming up on WTOP after traffic and weather.
13: 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I'm John Werdock.
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0: Traffic and weather on WTOP, Robert Workman in the traffic center.
2: Crash cleared on the inner loop of the Beltway near Gallows Road. Then it tied up the right side for the better part of the last half an hour or so. You're A-OK from Springfield heading up towards Tyson's and across the American Legion Bridge. Still some wet pavement, but it looks like most of the bad weather is moving out. Southbound on 270, looking good from Germantown down towards the lane divide. No issues reported on the Beltway through Silver Spring and College Park. Had a crash earlier on the inner loop of the Beltway near Kenilworth Avenue. Looks like that one's gone. BW Parkway and Route 50 in good shape as you head across the Beltway into Northeast onto New York Avenue and and Kenilworth Avenue. An accident southbound on 301 and Brandywine, south of Brandywine Road, but before the Route 5 merge. I still see some flashing lights along the right side there. Northbound, you're A-OK, whether you're going up Route 5 towards Camp Springs or 301 on the way to Upper Marlboro. I'm Robert Workman, your next traffic report in 10 minutes.
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4: By sunrise on your Tuesday, just a lingering shower or two. The heavy weather with the storms and the flash flooding, that's all going to be easing, quieting down. Temperatures this morning running between 70 and 75 degrees. The afternoon, mostly cloudy, 81 to 88, with more scattered storms for the afternoon and evening. Could be slow moving and, once again, a chance for more flash flooding. I'm 7 News Chief Meteorologist Veronica Johnson in the First Alert Weather Center.
0: The violent and bad weather that we had that moved through her earlier is now moved out to the east. We do have some flash flood warnings that do remain in effect for a short period of time. One of them in particular in Fauquier County will remain in effect until 4 o'clock. Central Fauquier County, a flash flood warning. Another flash flood warning remains in effect till 4:30 in Prince William County. Also the city of Manassas and the city of Manassas Park that remains in effect 4:30. Another flood warning is in effect till 5:30 for a portion of northern Virginia. This includes Loudoun County as well. WTOP News Time, it's 3:40. Money news on WTOP. Here's John.
13: A new project is in the works for downtown Largo. The Washington Business Journal reports a $340 million project would mix retail and residential and would be within walking distance to the downtown Largo metro station. Krispy Kreme is rolling out new donut flavors Tuesday, flavors inspired by Girl Scout cookies, among them a thin mint donut. Also due out this week, Pringles is rolling out a potato hot dog bun that comes in three Pringles flavors: sour cream and onion, barbecue, and honey mustard. The Dow would close above 53,000 for the first time ever on Monday. The Dow up 155 points, the S&P adding 54, the NASDAQ up 288 points. John Werdock, WTOP News.
0: WTOP News Time is 3:41. Russia attacked Ukraine's capital city, Kyiv, Monday morning, and Ukrainian authorities say at least 22 people died. Russian strikes on Thursday, also in Kyiv, killed 31. President Trump was asked if he thinks that Russia's President Vladimir Putin feels any pressure to stop his invasion after a phone call to him over the weekend.
9: He wants to end it, and Ukraine wants to end it. And we're in talks, and we'll see if we can get it ended. It's a terrible thing.
0: CBS News national security contributor Samantha Vinegard reports on where things currently stand in the war.
18: We're in the fifth year of this war, and both sides continue to change tactics. As you mentioned, Ukraine continues and has really accelerated attacks against infrastructure far deeper into Russia than before. There are a lot of conflicting accounts about how Russia's actually doing on the battlefield. Sure, they're hitting Kyiv, but they're suffering enormous casualties and really not gaining almost no ground. Inches, right? Each day. And so the question becomes, do both sides want to end the war? Probably yes. So Trump is right on that, but under what terms? And so Putin would probably be thrilled to end the war if he could keep all the territory he has taken to date and probably more with some other strings attached. Whereas Ukrainian President Zelensky, along with, by the way, most NATO members, want Russia out of Ukraine and really want to hamstring Putin from just doing this all over again in another year or two.
0: CBS News national security contributor Samantha Vinegrad.
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0: I'm Dan Ronan. Thanks for being with us. As rising electric bills and data centers remain top of mind for many people in our area, a proposed merger would mean the same company providing power to millions of customers from Florida to Virginia. It's a merger between Dominion Energy and NextEra Energy. It is prompting concerns about energy demands for data centers as well as utility cost. We talked about it with WTOP's Scott Gelman.
30: This is a proposed $67 billion deal. It's one of the biggest proposed mergers so far this year, and essentially would create a joint headquarters. There'd be in Richmond, Virginia, of course, where Dominion Energy, as many people around here are familiar with, is located, and then another headquarters in Juneau Beach, and that's where you have the secondary location as this merger would come together. And as far as what happens next, essentially the boards of those respective companies have approved this deal. It's going to take a year to a year and a half to close, and all of this still needs shareholder approval. And significantly, there was a development today. The Virginia Scope is reporting that Lieutenant Governor Ghazala Hashmi in Virginia is urging the State Corporation Commission, as the government agency oversees energy and utilities in Virginia, to ask lots of questions before this official review process starts. So this is still very early on, but a potentially significant development for folks who are Dominion Energy customers in Northern Virginia.
31: Scott, Abigail Spanberger, the governor, now chiming in as well. What is she saying about all these developments?
30: And part of this is what she's not saying. She appeared on Politico's Energy podcast. Here's some of what she said.
32: They have not filed the full paperwork before the SEC. And once they do, the things that I will be considering, and before I take a real public stance on this, is what is going to be the impact on ratepayers? Certainly in some of the announcements, they've spoken of positive intentions on lowering costs.
30: And so there's the bill implications. But Sean and Ann, she also mentions she wants to learn a little bit more about how this merger will affect jobs in Virginia and growth opportunities. And then number three on her list, what the merger means not only for data centers, but the trajectory of energy generation is how she described it on that podcast in Virginia. So obviously, this is some of her first public remarks as it relates to this proposed deal. And she seems to have a lot of questions as to what this could mean for Virginians as it relates to bills and also data centers and energy usage, too.
33: In that same conversation, Scott, Spanberger also made some telling comments about how Democrats should navigate the data centers debate. What did she say on that?
30: Yeah, Sean, really interestingly, she suggested that it's something that folks all around the country should be talking about. And here's just a clip of what she said again in that interview with the Politico Energy podcast.
32: Walking away from a technology that is going to continue to proliferate is walking away from the table.
30: And Governor Spanberger, throughout the course of her gubernatorial campaign, talked a lot about holding data centers accountable, having them pay their fair share. We just saw in the most recent budget process, there's a new tax on those data centers as it relates to energy usage. And so you hear there suggesting seemingly that you want to talk about this and put those guardrails in place instead of shying away from it and perhaps not trying to address it at all.
0: WTOP Scott Gelman. Now, look at the top stories on WTOP. Our area has been pummeled by slow-moving storms dropping heavy rains. We'll keep you updated as the flood watches and warnings are issued and lifted. Hours before the kickoff, FIFA dismissed Belgium's challenge to U.S. forward Florian Balogun's eligibility for the match Monday night against Belgium. The U.S. lost the match 4-1. Riding the red line could mean riding a bus because of a two-month shutdown of some rail stations now underway. Keep it here. Full details on these stories in the minutes ahead.
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2: Headed northbound along I-95 up from Quantico towards Dale City and right on up into Springfield. Should find all of your lanes open. VDOT's with a disabled vehicle southbound on the exit ramp at the Prince William Parkway. That ramp might have to be temporarily closed or reposition that vehicle. Look sharp if that's your exit. Through lanes, though, are open on the way down towards Potomac Mills. On the Virginia Beltway, we're okay in Alexandria, Annandale, and Tysons. No incidents reported on I-66 or Route 7 coming in past 28 towards the Beltway. Police activity in Manassas north of I-66, still in the intersection at 29 and 234. Follow direction through there. I'm Robert Workman, your next traffic report in 10 minutes.
4: Behind this heavy weather with these slow-moving storms, maybe a stray shower at sunrise for Tuesday. It will be fairly quiet, but starting again at 2, 3 p.m. Tuesday afternoon and running through the evening, we'll get more slow-moving storms and likely to have another flood watch issued for the area. Temperatures this morning starting out between 70 and 75 degrees, a high temperature 81 to 89 degrees. It's not going to be nearly as hot. Still going to be humid, though. 7 News, Chief Meteorologist Veronica Johnson in the First Alert Weather Center.
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0: Some local musicians, they're busy preparing for a big performance. They're going to be joining the superstar Lizzo at Wolf Trap at the Feline Center in Vienna. WTOP's Lynn Bowie reports.
7: It's Lizzo's music like you've never heard it before as she joins the National Symphony Orchestra for a one-of-a-kind concert. Local ensemble DC Flutes will open the show.
8: It was great fun, like going through Lizzo's tunes and thinking about, hey, what would work for flute ensemble? What would sound good? What would translate well?
7: Co-conductor Aaron Goldman says dozens of local student flutists will join them for a new arrangement of Lizzo's hits.
8: Having the kids involved makes it that much more special.
7: And he can't wait to meet the Grammy winner herself.
8: I'm going to talk about like her flute journey. I mean, like how flute got her to where she is, because really her flute playing was where she began.
7: For DC Flutes, this concert will mark their largest audience ever. Lynn Bowie, WTOP News.
0: Over 300 companies in the D.C. region recently made WTOP's top workplaces list. WTOP also honored several individuals making a difference. One of those is David Bowker. He's a partner in charge at Wilmer Hale's D.C. law office. He took home the Trusted Leadership Award. WTOP business reporter John Wardock asked him the secrets to managing some 600 people.
10: I think it starts with great people.
0: People who are flourishing back in the office.
10: We're in 4 days a week, but I think many of our people are choosing to be in 5 days a week, but our requirement is 4 days a week, and the reason for that is we think in person, there's no substitute for it.
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10: We try to make work enjoyable, interesting, meaningful.
0: All in the name of serving the law firm's clients. John Wardock, WTOP News. 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
11: History repeats itself in Seattle, where the U.S. men's national team fell to Belgium in the World Cup round of 16 in much more embarrassing fashion than the 2014 defeats, as the USA defense completely collapsed after Malik Tillman's goal in the 31st minute, to the degree Mauricio Pochettino was seen kicking a rack in front of the bench, telling Fox after the 4-1 defeat.
12: From the beginning, we didn't connect with the game. Even when we scored the goal, 1-1, we conceded the next action. It was really tough from the beginning.
11: So it's Belgium on to face Spain. While the Nationals were in the midst of one of their wildest games of the season, MLB announced Cade Cavalli's suspension has been reduced from 7 to 5 games. So barring any postponements, the righty would be eligible to return Sunday against the Yankees in the final game before the All-Star break. On the field, the Nats went from down 5 to up 6 and held off the Houston Astros 12-11 to open the 3-game series in D.C. Curtis Meade, among 3 Nationals with 3 hits, came a triple shy of the cycle and answered the question from the Nationals radio network, is this offense inevitable?
13: Yeah, you know, I mean, we don't really feel like we're up against it at any point. You know, we have confidence knowing that they got to get us out 27 times and everyone's just trying to put together good at-bats, and hopefully in the end of the day we end up scoring a bunch of runs for the pitching staff.
11: Which you have to with this staff, as Miles Michaelis became the first pitcher in team history to give up 7 runs and still earn the win. The Mystics shot poorly without leading scorer Sonia Citron and suffered another rash of turnovers in a 62-49 loss to the streaking Golden State Valkyries to fall back to 500. Rob Woodfork, WTOP Sports.
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0: Roberts in the traffic center.
2: On the Beltway north of town, we're okay through College Park and Silver Spring. Earlier issues have been taken care of. Still might find some wet pavement around, so be alert for that. On the Virginia side, we're okay in Tyson's around the Beltway towards Springfield. Earlier crash on the inner loop at Gallows Road is out of the way. Northbound on I-95, lanes open from Dumfries and Dale City up towards Springfield. On the Wilson Bridge, looks like we're okay in both directions. Still see some fire department activity around the earlier crash on the inner loop of the Beltway near Route 4 Pennsylvania Avenue. Authorities saying there are on the left side of the roadway now as you come down towards Joint Base Andrews. Outer loop, those should be okay, going up past the big water tank and continuing to Greenbelt. 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I'm Robert Workman, your next traffic report in 10 minutes.
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4: Behind this heavy weather with these slow-moving storms, maybe a stray shower at sunrise for Tuesday. It will be fairly quiet, but starting again at 2, 3 p.m. Tuesday afternoon and running through the evening, we'll get more slow-moving storms and likely to have another flood watch issued for the area. Temperatures this morning starting out between 70 and 75 degrees, a high temperature 81 to 89 degrees. It's not going to be nearly as hot, still going to be humid though. 7 News Chief Meteorologist Veronica Johnson in the First Alert Weather Center.
0: 359 temperature, 73 degrees in Rockville. Ashburn comes in at 74, 76 degrees in Fort Washington, 74 degrees here at the Glass Enclosed Nerve Center in Friendship Heights. WTOP News Time, it's 359.
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0: Good morning, I'm Dan Roman. Coming up on WTOP.
19: Coping with no power during the heat after the storms.
20: It is difficult.
19: I'm Mike Murillo. Long lines for some vintage-looking T-shirts.
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19: This is Kyle Cooper.
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25: From ABC News, I'm Stephanie Officer. New allegations rocking a key Senate race that many Democrats were hoping could potentially shift the balance of power in the Senate. ABC's Jay O'Brien.
26: Politico reports Plattner's accuser, Jenny Rasico, dated him on and off starting in 2019. She claims that in 2021, he showed up at her home almost blackout drunk. Rasico telling Politico, I had been telling him these words like, no, don't. I just realized that, like, I'm in a situation where there's no consent here. Rasico today speaking to CNN.
27: I remember very specifically saying, I'm not into this.
26: Saying Plattner forced her to have sex against her will.
25: In Ohio, a veteran police officer shot dead at a door answering a call. 4 other officers hurt. A mother and daughter found dead inside that home. ABC's Rhiannon Alley.
28: A devastated community mourning the loss of one of their own tonight after an Ohio officer was killed in a dramatic shootout. Just south of Cleveland Sunday night, Rittman police responded to what they say was some type of disturbance. Neighbors calling 911 to report a break-in and shots fired. When officers arrived, they were met with gunfire.
25: Mississippi authorities have located a body they believe likely belongs to a teen missing since July 4th. 18-year-old Nolan Wells was last seen on Horn Island Saturday, a popular vacation spot. The local sheriff's office saying Wells was there with friends when he was reported missing. ABC's Alex Perez.
30: The Jackson County Sheriff's Department, the Cajun Navy, and many volunteers spending much of the weekend searching for Wells. It remains unclear what exactly happened to him. Authorities say they are still working to figure out what exactly went wrong here as this community now grieves.
25: The U.S. men's team fell to Belgium Monday night in Seattle 4-1. This after a controversy embroiled FIFA overturning last week's red card for Florian Balogun at the advice of President Trump so he could play in Monday's game. Belgium goes on to face Spain. 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
0: It is 4:02 on Tuesday morning, July the 7th. We're looking at 72 degrees. It's been a wet night in our area. Good morning, I'm Dan Roman. Thanks for joining us here at WTOP 103.5 FM and WTOP.com. We'll get to all of the weather situation and we'll hear from Veronica Johnson in just a few moments. But we begin with the weekend storms that left a large swath of damage behind in our area. WTOP's Mike Murillo spent some time with residents in Maryland who lost power.
31: You really start to see the damage in Damascus with trees down around the area and traffic lights out. At a small convenience store that was open despite having no power, I met Damascus resident Olga Deneau.
1: Yeah, it is difficult.
31: She's been without power since Sunday night, and even though temperatures haven't reached the hundreds, it's been warm. She says BGE has told her that she'll have to wait until Wednesday, most likely, to get her power back.
1: We're going to go to a hotel because we don't have, you know, we live with a senior.
31: George Schaefer of Glenwood in Howard County says his neighborhood lost power first Saturday night. He got it back Sunday morning, then lost it again Sunday during the storms in the afternoon.
3: Right now, we're just taking refuge over here at the rec center. They have Wi-Fi and, you know, you can take a shower there if you want, I think. And then just air condition is really like the main thing right now.
31: In Glenwood, Mike Murillo, WTOP News.
0: WTOP News time is 4:03. In Prince William County, the police say they're investigating a shooting death that took place in Woodbridge over the weekend, and they say the suspect managed to elude them. This happened at Blackjack Oak Lane off of Richmond Highway around 10 p.m. Sunday night. Police found a man shot in the upper body. He died. A suspected vehicle was seen leaving the area after the shooting, spotted by police later in the night at Cardinal Drive near Eomel Court. Officers tried to stop the vehicle, but the driver took off. There was a chase. The driver eventually ditched the car, ran on foot into an area of Powell's Creek Boulevard and Blue Pool Lane where officers lost him. Police do not believe the shooting was random. They're asking the public for help to let them know if they have any information. Political leaders shouldn't shy away from trying to find a way to work with data centers. That's the message from Virginia's Governor Abigail Spanberger. She was at Politico's Energy podcast on Monday. She says the data centers are needed to process large amounts of information. WTOP's Scott Gelman reports.
5: Really interestingly, she suggested that it's something that folks all around the country should be talking about. And here's just a clip of what she said again in that interview with the Politico Energy podcast.
6: Walking away from a technology that is going to continue to proliferate is walking away from the table.
5: And Governor Spanberger, throughout the course of her gubernatorial campaign, talked a lot about holding data centers accountable, having them pay their fair share. We just saw in the most recent budget process, there's a new tax on those data centers as it relates to energy usage. And so you hear there suggesting seemingly that you want to talk about this and put those guardrails in place instead of shying away from it and perhaps not trying to address it at all.
0: That's WTOP's Scott Gelman reporting. The hottest T-shirts in town, well, they have nothing to do with U.S. soccer or even the big America 250 rallies and events. WTOP's Kyle Cooper reports people, well, they're waiting in long lines to get Metro Gear swag.
7: At times since a pop-up shop opened here on 7th Street Southwest, lines have stretched out the door onto the hot sidewalk.
8: I use the Metro like every day, and I've used like all the lines, and I've lived here for like 8 years, and it's been, I don't even have a car. It's been essential to my getting around, so I just wanted to be able to commemorate it, and they've got cool marketing and cool merch.
7: Metro is marking its 50th anniversary with designs that apparently people like Matthew Peterson just have to have. The shop features original Metro concept art on shirts, hats, postcards, and other stuff. It's open through July 10th. In Southwest, Kyle Cooper, WTOP News.
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9: 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I'm John Werdock.
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0: Into the traffic center, here's Robert Workman.
2: Still some slippery pavement first thing this morning, so be alert for that. Eastbound on I-66, lanes open through Manassas and Centerville towards the Beltway. Looks like the earlier police activity north of 66 near the Manassas battlefield, 29-234, that intersection. Looks like everything is reopened through there. North on I-95, looking good across the Occoquan and up into Springfield and continuing up 395 towards the Pentagon and the 14th Street Bridge. No incidents reported across any of the Anacostia or Potomac River crossings downtown. Over in Prince George's County, still see some flashing lights southbound on 301 south of Brandywine Road as you head down towards the merge with Route 5. That was an accident along the right side of the roadway. Northbound, your lanes are open on 210 Branch Avenue and Route 4 coming in towards the Prince George's County Beltway, and headed south on the BW Parkway, I-95 or 29 or 270 in Montgomery County. 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I'm Robert Workman, your next traffic report in 10 minutes.
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4: Behind Monday's slow-moving thunderstorms, a stray shower or two expected for the morning. But by 2, 3 o'clock, your Tuesday afternoon, we're back to seeing some scattered storms, slow-moving, and likely to have another flood watch issued for the area. Temperatures this morning between 70 and 75 degrees. We'll have a high temperature range of 81 to 89. And then lower 80s on Wednesday, our driest day, our coolest day out of the work week. I'm 7 News Chief Meteorologist Veronica Johnson in the First Alert Weather Center.
0: Temperatures, we're looking at 70 in Manassas, 75 Metro Center, 71 in Frederick, 73 degrees here at WTOP. We have a couple of flash flood warnings still to report to you. The National Weather Service in Sterling has extended the flash flood warning for Prince William County, also the city of Manassas and the city of Manassas Park. Those flash flood warnings will go till 4:30. Some earlier flash flood warnings that we had for Fauquier County and also for parts of Fairfax County and Prince William County, those have expired. One other warning that will remain in effect, this is for a portion of Northern Virginia, including Loudoun County. That expires at 5:30, but we are starting to wind down with the weather that we had in the 12 and the 1 and the 2 o'clock hour. Starting to wind down, it has moved out to the east, so the warnings and watches are starting to expire. 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Money news on WTOP. Here's John Murdock.
9: Microsoft is cutting jobs, and the layoffs hit its Xbox gaming division, including employees at ZeniMax Media. The Rockville company is part of Xbox, and the Washington Business Journal says more than a dozen local employees took to social media Monday to disclose their layoffs. Lockheed Martin is buying an undersea warfare technology company. The Bethesda defense giant is buying Ultra Maritime for almost $3.5 billion. And another first for the blue chips, the Dow Jones Industrial Average would finish above 53,000 on Monday. That's a first, as the blue chips notched yet another record close. The Dow up 155 points, the S&P 500 added 54, and the Nasdaq was up 288 points. John Werdock, WTOP News.
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0: It's 12:14. Good morning. I'm Dan Ronlin. Thanks for being with us on this Tuesday morning. Are you wondering when we're going to get to see pictures, maybe video, from Taylor Swift and Travis Kelce, their big wedding on Friday? There were a few pics floating around the internet, but rumor busters say they were AI fakes. There's been nothing almost officially released from the wedding, except it did happen Friday night, which designers created their entire wedding attire. And that's after all the street closures and the lines of tinted SUV windows carrying wedding guests into Madison Square Garden.

0: she had to be at Madison Square Garden when they couldn't just go to an island and get married and have it quiet without helicopters and drones and paparazzi and everything else. Now, that said, a lot of the guests that we did see walking in there, those people clearly wanted to be seen, because you did not have to be seen if you didn't want to, because of the tunnels in the garden that you could just drive right in, which most people did. But hey, if you've been invited to the Taylor Swift wedding, why not brag about it and walk down the sidewalk a little bit?
1: And I know, Melissa, she likes to hold all these things closely, but I do feel bad for like the 12 and 13-year-old girls, 11-year-old girls standing outside in the heat with their moms and dads on Friday, hoping they were going to get a glimpse of something.
0: This is true. You know, the one thing I'll say, though, the Swiftie universe really got into overdrive in the days leading up to the wedding, saying, leave her alone. Let her have her wedding. Let's not all go down there and crowd it. And, you know, we had at USA Today, we had two or three reporters who were on the ground all day in that brutal heat. And they said that really most of the people who were on the sidewalks were really just passersby and people who were, you know, tourists who were in New York anyway. A couple of people, you know, typical New Yorkers walked by and were like, what's going on? You know, they hadn't gotten the memo about it. But I mean, I do think that Taylor really does always keep her fans close to her. She always has. And I do think that she will release the photos pretty soon. And again, I just hope that it's not really tied into a promotional thing, because then I think then even for Taylor, that was a little bit too much. But hey, you know, I've got pretty good contacts. I have talked to everybody I could possibly talk to, and no one is talking. So that NDA is pretty ironclad, except for what you did hear a couple of the hosts on Good Morning America talk about the next day. I guess they got some permission. So Taylor lets you know what she wants you to know when she wants you to know it. But it did sound like she had the wedding of her dreams. And personally, I'm happy that they were able to pull it off and just have a little bit of privacy. You know, some things are sacred, and I think she looked at it that way.
2: Let's, though, talk about something in your wheelhouse, music. We heard Paul McCartney, Stevie Nicks were there. What have you learned about maybe that performance?
0: Well, neither one of their reps is confirming anything or talking, but we do have it on pretty good authority that McCartney did perform I Want to Hold Your Hand, which this was news to me, that it was the first time that song has been played since 1964, and the Beatles did it as the band. It's the first time that a solo Beatle has performed it, so that's a pretty special thing. And Stevie Nicks, her rep did confirm that she was there, but as far as what she's saying, that is also being kept secretive. Now, there were also signs outside the garden, which if you've gone to events, these are pretty common anywhere you go, that they'll say, you know, your likeness is being used or being filmed. If you have a problem with it, then don't enter the building, basically. So that was one indication that there certainly were cameras inside that were documenting this for something that we will probably see down the road. And I can't imagine that she wouldn't want to release something, you know, as cool as having Stevie Nicks and Paul McCartney perform at her wedding.
1: Hey, Melissa, before we let you go, the world of celebrity here is left with what as a result of this wedding. The bar is so high. Now
0: the bar is so high, but you know, Taylor is the most famous person on the planet right now, which is exactly, like I said, why she couldn't just go off somewhere to, you know, even her mansion in Rhode Island would have been crazy. There's just too many prying eyes, and I don't think that there are really many celebrities at her level that need to pull off a wedding like this. So I think this is probably the biggest that we're going to see for a while.
3: USA Today's national music writer, Melissa Ruggieri. Now look at the top stories at WTOP. Riding the red line could be riding a bus, with a two-month shutdown of some of the rail stations now underway for repairs. The House Speaker Mike Johnson says he'll continue to press for passage of a national voter ID bill that's become a top priority for the White House. Keep it here. 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
4: Traffic and weather on WTOP.
5: Much of the storm-related issues that we had from over the weekend and last night have been resolved. New Hampshire Avenue had been closed since Sunday. Near Brighton Dam Road in both directions, that reopened overnight. Looks like we do have reports of a fallen tree, though, now in Bethesda on Wilson Lane at Bradley Boulevard, so be alert near that intersection. On the ride down 270, your lanes are open through Montgomery Village, headed down towards the lane divide. Beltway in Silver Spring and Bethesda moving well down towards the American Legion Bridge and continuing towards Tyson's. I'm Robert Workman, your next traffic report in 10 minutes.
6: Storms quieting down and maybe a stray shower or two by sunrise on this Tuesday. But your Tuesday afternoon and evening will be a lot like Monday, with some heavy storms moving through and the chance for flash flooding. Temperatures today will top out between 81 and 89 degrees, 70s this morning. 7 News Chief Meteorologist Veronica Johnson in the First Alert Weather Center.
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4: The Banner is reporting the Maryland Public Service Commission is blocking for now a request by BGE to raise customers' electricity rates starting August the 1st. The utility wanted more than $156 million in increasing billing, which would have amounted to about an $8 a month increase on average for customers. In the filing, BGE said the immediate rate increase was necessary to avoid what it called longer, more frequent, more expensive power outages. State regulators said no, there will be no rate decision until next year, and current rates will not be changing for now. We've been telling you for months about the upcoming Metro Red Line closure in Montgomery County. There's going to be a lot of construction work going on this summer. It's here. Shuttle buses are now in use through the closure. That's led to designated bus lanes that drivers have to pay attention to along Rockville Pike and Wisconsin Avenue. So how's it working? We asked WTOP's Luke Luker to ride the bus.
5: The express bus ride from North Bethesda to Friendship Heights took around 28 minutes. At around 10 to get to and from the station platforms, the time adds up.
6: Yeah, miserable. Like, from Friendship Heights to North Bethesda, which takes maybe 10 minutes on the metro.
5: For most of the 7-mile journey, there are dedicated bus lanes for these shuttles to help ease congestion for them, but still traffic lights in the way.
7: I feel like maybe they should do this during the winter time or something, not the summer, because everybody's going to be on the train during the summer.
5: The good news is that there has hardly been any need to wait to hop aboard these commuter buses.
7: I think it's pretty efficient.
5: Reporting live on Route 355, Luke Luger, WTOP News.
4: Now here's ABC's Wayne Cabot with a report about how new technology is targeting lead foot drivers and reckless drivers in the Commonwealth of Virginia.
8: Virginia now allows cameras in crosswalks and stop signs, a bill by State Senator Angelia Williams-Graves.
9: They will turn on when they sense the car approaching and not slowing down. The goal is for people to obey the rules of the road.
8: Virginia is also first in the nation to put a device in the vehicle of chronic speeders. Go over the speed limit, the brakes are applied. A mother who lost her son to a speeding crash says this would have saved him. Wayne Cabot, ABC News.
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11: For all the talk of Team USA's leading scorer being spared from suspension, it was the defense that blew it against Belgium.
12: Richards beaten out of the air. Fries has got to get there and deal with it. He takes it down off the chest. De Ketelaere knocks it away. Tim Ream can't block it. And unless video review says this is a foul from behind on Ream, it is a disastrous third goal to concede to Belgium.
11: That is Fox with the call of goaltender Matt Fries and his miscue in an embarrassing 4-1 blowout loss on home soil to the team that bounced them from the World Cup in this very round 12 years ago. The full postmortem is on WTOP.com. Back home, the Nationals notched their 47th win before the All-Star break, tying the franchise record held by the 2019 team, and did it against that squad's World Series opponents. A roller coaster 12-11 victory over the Houston Astros, in which the Nats All-Stars each homered. James Wood, a grand slam. C.J. Abrams, a three-run shot, all to help Miles Michaelis become the first Nats pitcher to win a start in which he gave up 7 runs. The Mystics were up by 2 when they honored D.C. native and franchise great Monique Curry at halftime. They would score just 16 points the rest of the way, a 62-49 loss to the Golden State Valkyries. Kiki Iriafin finished one rebound shy of her fifth straight double-double instead of the scoring woes.
13: Some of it was just us all being on the same page. You know, we're trying to be aggressive and just shots didn't fall today. I think on both sides, it was great defense. We held them to 60-something points. They obviously won the game, but I don't think it was anything in particular. It was just we just could not make shots today.
11: The Commanders added size and experience at corner, reportedly agreeing to a one-year deal with Rasul Douglas. 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
18: All lanes reported open now on the inner loop of the Beltway near Route 4, Pennsylvania Avenue. Crash had initially been along the right side, then along the left side as you come down towards Forestville and Joint Base Andrews. Lanes open as you head for the Wilson Bridge. No issues reported through southeast on 295 Suitland Parkway or Pennsylvania Avenue towards the Anacostia River bridges or along 695, the southeast-southwest freeway. Beltway north of town, still some wet pavement as you head around through College Park and Silver Spring, but your lanes are reported open. No early morning issues reported southbound on 270 from Montgomery Village down to the lane divide. I'm Robert Workman, your next traffic report in 10 minutes.
4: Now let's get our forecast from 7 News First Alert Chief Meteorologist Veronica Johnson.
19: Temperatures will be a little down from where they were on Monday, but for the most part, your Tuesday here going to be a lot like Monday, with scattered afternoon and evening thunderstorms, slow moving, and a chance for flash flooding. Now, we're seeing our threat from Monday really ease and die down. Could have a stray shower by sunrise on this Tuesday, and temperatures running between 70 and 75 degrees. But by the afternoon, 2, 3 o'clock, and lasting right through the evening, once again, there could be some storms, slow moving, and a chance for flash flooding. High temperature today, 81 to 89 degrees. Wednesday, temperatures will top out in the lower 80s. Maybe a stray shower or thunderstorm, looking like our driest day out of the work week, because we're back to scattered storms for Thursday and Friday with highs in the upper 80s to lower 90s. I'm 7 News Chief Meteorologist Veronica Johnson in the First Alert Weather Center.
4: Temperatures at 429, 73 Hyattsville, Herndon 73. It is 75 degrees at Foggy Bottom downtown by the State Department and George Washington University. 73 here at WTOP. We've got some updated information from the National Weather Service in Sterling, Virginia. A flood warning is in effect until 8 a.m. now. It's been extended till 8 a.m. for Prince William County in Northern Virginia, the city of Manassas in Northern Virginia, and also Manassas Park in Northern Virginia. The other watches and warnings that had been in effect, they have all expired, but these will remain in effect for another 3.5 hours, 8 a.m. Eastern Time this morning. WTOP News Time on this very wet Tuesday morning. We're exactly 4:30.
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4: Good morning. I'm Dan Ronan. Thanks for joining us here on the overnight shift. Teddy Gelman is our producer. Here are the top stories we're following in the 4 o'clock hour. On Capitol Hill, the House Speaker Mike Johnson says he's not giving up on trying to get past legislation that includes a national voter ID law. It remains President Trump's biggest priority. WTOP's Mitchell Miller has today on the Hill.
20: Speaker Johnson sent lawmakers home early for the holiday break after failing to get a floor vote on the SAVE Act and the National Defense Authorization Act. Conservatives in the GOP conference rebelled, arguing he wasn't doing enough on the SAVE Act, which would require photo ID for people to vote in federal elections. But now Johnson says Republicans will vote on a new reconciliation bill when they return.
21: What we're planning to do is send over a bill that will be irresistible for any Republican. We will continue to increase affordability. We'll reduce fraud, waste, and abuse in government, and will secure elections.
20: Johnson speaking on Fox. But some GOP lawmakers have doubts about whether their party can get a reconciliation bill approved before the midterm elections. On Capitol Hill, Mitchell Miller, WTOP News.
4: Shifting now to the U.S. war with Iran, indirect peace talks between the U.S. and Iran are being impacted by the days-long funeral for Iran's late supreme leader, Ali Khamenei. News Nation correspondent Robert Sherman.
22: We don't have a next round of negotiations on the books yet. That will take place sometime after these funeral services wrap up in Iran. And you have seen the scenes coming out of Tehran in which large crowds have gathered there in Tehran. It's also gathered a large number of world leaders, countries such as Russia, China, but other countries as well, such as Saudi Arabia, Qatar, have also sent delegations there.
4: Speaking to reporters in the Oval Office Monday, President Trump said, "We're either going to make a deal or we're going to finish the job," adding, "It won't be tough to finish the job." With regards to the president, he left Washington, D.C. late Monday night, Joint Base Andrews, flying on Air Force One overseas to Turkey for the NATO summit. He'll be there for a couple of days. Turning now to Maine, where the Democratic Senate nominee, Graham Plattner, says he's mulling what is the best path forward after a woman he dated told Political he sexually assaulted her 5 years ago. He calls the allegation categorically false, as CBS News congressional correspondent Nicole Killian reports.
23: We'll have to see what Graham Plattner decides to do. Obviously, in his statement, he did say that he would look at the potential path forward. Of course, this comes at a very critical time in the sense that, you know, there is a filing deadline of July 13th. If he were to remain on the ballot or come off of the ballot, it does not sound at this point that any kind of decision with respect to his campaign have been made, but certainly the implications of this could be quite serious. Now, we know that Graham Plattner, of course, faced some other allegations. There were a number of stories that had come out just a few weeks ago from the New York Times, which spoke to a number of women, some of whom had relationships with Graham Plattner, describing him as, you know, someone who was very affable and that they had a good relationship with. But other women in that same article also described some troubling behavior, although to your point earlier, it didn't go so far as a sexual assault. So from that standpoint, that is what makes today's allegations, as reported by Politico, more serious, more grave.
4: Plattner won the Democratic primary last month to face incumbent GOP Senator Susan Collins in a race considered crucial to the Democrats' chances of winning control of the United States Senate. WTOP News Time is 4:34. The man accused of planting pipe bombs near the U.S. Capitol on the eve of the January 6, 2001 insurrection is not covered by President Trump's mass pardons. A federal judge ruled Monday that Trump's clemency order was expressly limited to those convicted of felons directly related to the Capitol attack and not the pipe bomb suspect.
24: A federal judge rejected a motion to dismiss charges against Brian Cole Jr., the suspect accused of planting pipe bombs outside the Capitol Hill headquarters of the Republican National Committee and Democratic National Committee in 2021. attorneys for Cole argued he was covered by a pardon from President Trump of January 6th defendants, writing in a court filing, Cole's actions were linked to the events of January 6th and should be dismissed. But Judge Amir Ali rejected the motion, concluding the president's pardons were limited to individuals convicted of offenses. Cole was arrested last year, nearly 5 years after the pipe bombs were discovered.
4: That's Fox reporter Jared Halperin reporting from the White House. Prosecutors in Utah have laid out the outlines of their case against Tyler Robinson. He's accused of murdering the conservative influencer Charlie Kirk last September. It's part of a week-long preliminary hearing.
0: As one video of Charlie Kirk being shot was shown in court that only the judge and attorneys could see, the judge visibly jumped in reaction to what he was watching. On the witness stand on day one of the hearing, police officer Christopher Bagley described the moment of the shooting.
1: What did you hear again?
5: I heard a gunshot.
0: As graphic videos were shown to the judge, Erica Kirk left the courtroom clutching prayer beads. Alex Stone, ABC News, Provo, Utah.
4: Coming up after traffic and weather.
6: A billion-dollar deal for a Bethesda defense giant. I'm John Wardock.
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4: 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Traffic and weather on WTOP, Robert Workman in the Traffic Center.
18: Light to moderate volume around the area. Still some wet pavement, so be alert for that. South on 270, lanes open in Gaithersburg and Rockville towards the lane divide. No beltway trouble spots reported in College Park and Silver Spring. Or coming down out of Laurel along I-95, Route 1 of the Baltimore-Washington Parkway, south of 198 to the beltway. Inside the beltway, the parkway and Route 50 look good. As you head for New York Avenue and Kenilworth Avenue, earlier crash on the inner loop of the beltway near Route 4, Pennsylvania Avenue is gone. Looks like they've also finished up the work on the crash down in Brandywine, southbound on 301 between Brandywine Road and the merge with Route 5. North on Branch Avenue, you're A-OK up towards Clinton and Camp Springs and across the Beltway. I'm Robert Workman, your next traffic report in 10 minutes.
4: Now let's get our forecast from the P.J. 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
19: Behind Monday's slow-moving thunderstorms, a stray shower or two expected for the morning. But by 2, 3 o'clock, your Tuesday afternoon, we're back to seeing some scattered storms, slow-moving, and likely to have another flood watch issued for the area. Temperatures this morning between 70 and 75 degrees. We'll have a high temperature range of 81 to 89, and then lower 80s on Wednesday, our driest day or coolest day out of the work week. I'm 7 News Chief Meteorologist Veronica Johnson in the First Alert Weather Center.
4: Temperatures 72 degrees in Gaithersburg, Arlington, Shirlington area 74, 73 degrees in Lanham, 73 degrees at WTOP. We have an update from the National Weather Service on the flash flood situation that we have been following throughout the pre-dawn hours. A flash flood warning has been extended until 8 p.m. this morning. This for Prince William County, also the city of Manassas, and the city of Manassas Park. All of the other warnings and watches, though, have expired, so no other warnings to worry about except the ones that I just read to you here on WTOP. Money News on WTOP. Let's check in with John.
6: Lockheed Martin opened its wallet Monday. It is buying Ultra Maritime for almost $3.5 billion. Ultra Maritime makes sonar and torpedo defense systems, and it has offices around the world, including in Chantilly. A big change at Metro 29 Diner in Arlington. Arlington Now reports the diner is no longer serving dinner, just breakfast and lunch. Metro 29 had served dinner for more than 30 years. Another record close for the blue chips and another milestone. The Dow Jones Industrial Average finished above 53,000 on Monday. The Dow Jones Industrial Average up 155 points. The S&P added 54. The NASDAQ was up 288 points. John Werdock, WTOP News.
4: 100 years ago, a book was published that put Spain's biggest bull run festival on the map for millions of readers around the world. It was Ernest Hemingway's 1926 novel, The Sun Also Rises. It has inspired generations of adventurers to travel to Pamplona for the week-long bull run festival. On Monday, the festival kicked off with a firework blast over a jam-packed plaza. The first of eight bull runs will be today, Tuesday. Americans are still the leading group of foreigners who run in the festival in 2022. 16% of the bull runners were Americans. Authorities in Mississippi have located the body of what family members say was 18-year-old Nolan Wells. They say he was a boy missing since July the 4th. Wells of Ocean Springs, Mississippi, was last seen on Horn Island Saturday. The Barrier Island is a popular vacation spot, and ABC's Alex Perez reports he was there with friends for the holiday.
1: The officials unfortunately say it appears we're dealing with a tragic ending in this case after beloved 18-year-old Nolan Wells disappeared July 4th after going on a boating trip with friends. Now, sadly, officials say a body matching the description of the 18-year-old was recovered about 8:45 this morning. The Jackson County Sheriff's Department, the Cajun Navy, and many volunteers spending much of the weekend searching for Wells. It remains unclear what exactly happened to him. Authorities say they are still working to figure out what exactly went wrong here as his community now grieves.
4: That is ABC's Alex Perez reporting.
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4: These are troubling times for members of the Congressional Black Caucus. The veteran congressional journalist David Lightman writes in Maryland Matters that the recent Supreme Court decisions narrowing the scope of the landmark Voting Rights Act, as well as the court's approval of aggressive Republican redistricting, creates what many sees as a serious threat to black political momentum. In the article, Lightman quotes the black caucus chair Yvette Daniel, a Democrat from New York, is saying, "Not since Jim Crow have we seen this level of systematic disenfranchisement of black voters." Lightman tells WTOP time is going to tell if Clark's assessment is indeed correct.
2: We'll see. The experts will say that the black members could decline by as much as a third. In other words, there are 60 black caucus members at the moment, all Democrats, plus several Republicans who are not members of the caucus. As many as 20, they say, could lose their seats because minority-majority districts could be curbed, and they already have been in several states because of this decision.
3: Now, how many of these members of Congress who may be vulnerable in races are senior members, and this could actually not just impact just the Congressional Black Caucus, but actually impact their ability to deliver for their states?
2: Well, the great irony of this is that the Democratic House leader, Hakeem Jeffries from New York, is in fact black and would become speaker if Democrats retook the House, could preside over a shrinking black caucus. Right now, top Democrats on four major committees are black. I don't think their seats are in jeopardy, but again, we're in a new world here. Who knows?
3: Is it possible that this could spark a backlash, as you seem to kind of allude to, increasing minority voter turnout? And could that turn the table for Democrats and, in fact, put Hakeem Jeffries in the speaker's chair?
2: Well, that's the bottom line to all this. There's so many different forces at work. Will people turn out for or against Donald Trump, even though he's not on the ballot? Will the economy be a motivating factor? Will gas prices go up or down in the next several months? Who knows? In the story, we point to the fact that in 2018, in the middle of President Trump's first term, Democrats gained 40 seats. There were nine new black caucus members because there was a wave, and there have been several waves, you know, over the last few decades. So there's several factors at play here.
3: Now, these Supreme Court rulings are undoing laws that have been on the books for 60 years and more. And it could take a generation or two to undo those rulings. Is there any consensus within the CBC as to how to push back, or is it going to be more of a state-by-state legislative fight?
2: Both. The Black Caucus has already joined with the NAACP to urge athletes in affected states to withhold, as they say, financial or athletic support. If that gains momentum, think about some of the states, the Southeastern Conference, Alabama, Florida, Georgia, South Carolina. We're watching that closely to see what happens.
3: And is there any way to gauge how this could go? As you mentioned, there are several factors that could play both for and against. Are members of the CBC putting down any bets, or are they kind of hedging right now?
2: They feel that they're starting out with a disadvantage, and it's only July. We'll see what happens.
4: That is Maryland Matters congressional journalist David Lightman on WTOP.
14: Traffic and weather on WTOP.
18: Lanes reported open, volume light to moderate northbound along I-95 as you come up from Quantico through Dale City, over the Purple Heart Bridge at the Occoquan, and right on up into Springfield. No trouble spots reported on 395 up the hill at Duke Street, on the way to the Pentagon on the 14th Street Bridge, the other Potomac and Anacostia River crossings incident-free at this hour. No trouble spots reported at the Wilson Bridge on the Beltway between Oxon Hill and Alexandria. Virginia Beltway looks good from Springfield up towards Tysons and coming in towards the Beltway. No incidents reported on I-66 out of Manassas and Fair Oaks or along Route 7 as you make the trip in from Leesburg through Reston and into Tysons. I'm Robert Workman, your next traffic report in 10 minutes.
19: By sunrise on your Tuesday, just a lingering shower or two. The heavy weather with the storms and the flash flooding, that's all going to be easing, quieting down. Temperatures this morning running between 70 and 75 degrees. The afternoon, mostly cloudy, 81 to 88, with more scattered storms for the afternoon and evening. Could be slow moving and once again a chance for more flash flooding. I'm 7 News Chief Meteorologist Veronica Johnson in the First Alert Weather Center.
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4: Amazon's editors are out with their best books of the year so far list, and one of the top picks is a true crime story that reads like fiction. WTOP's book's brother, Tariq King, has more on that.
36: We're trying to find books that will appeal to all different kinds of readers.
37: Al Woodworth is a managing editor on Amazon's editorial team.
36: The Amazon Books editorial team is reading all the time. 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
37: Their number one pick was the novel Kin by Tayari Jones, but a close second was a nonfiction page-turner.
36: London Falling by Patrick Radden Keefe. He's the author of Empire of Pain, of Say Nothing, and he is a master of narrative nonfiction. This book reads like fiction. It's a devastating and page-turning true crime story of a young boy who duped the wrong men and ended up dead in the Thames. And it is just a story that you won't be able to get out of your head. Can't believe this is real life, but in fact, it is.
37: For Amazon's top 20 books in history, sci-fi, fantasy, romance, and lots of other categories, go to Amazon.com/best books so far. Tariq King, WTOP News.
4: An Arizona toddler who was declared dead following a near drowning incident has been found alive hours later in a hospital morgue. It is now sparking a massive investigation.
38: The 18-month-old boy was found floating in a pool during a Super Bowl party last February after wandering away from his parents, who admitted to being under the influence of marijuana at the time. The boy was given life-saving measures at the home and then taken to a hospital where he received further treatment. The boy was declared dead, except he wasn't. He was found breathing in the hospital morgue several hours later and transferred to a second hospital. The Gilbert, Arizona police are now recommending that negligence charges be filed against the parents. The Maricopa County Attorney's Office is now reviewing the case.
4: That is Fox reporter Kevin Uretsky.
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0: History repeats itself in Seattle, where the U.S. men's national team fell to Belgium in the World Cup round of 16 in much more embarrassing fashion than the 2014 defeats, as the USA defense completely collapsed after Malik Tillman's goal in the 31st minute, to the degree Mauricio Pochettino was seen kicking a rack in front of the bench, telling Fox after the 4-1 defeat.
1: From the beginning, we didn't connect with the game. Even when we scored the goal, 1-1, we conceded the next action. It was like... Was really tough from the beginning.
0: So it's Belgium on to face Spain. While the Nationals were in the midst of one of their wildest games of the season, MLB announced Cade Cavalli's suspension has been reduced from 7 to 5 games. So barring any postponements, the righty would be eligible to return Sunday against the Yankees in the final game before the All-Star break. On the field, the Nats went from down 5 to up 6 and held off the Houston Astros 12-11 to open the 3-game series in D.C. Curtis Meade, among 3 Nationals with 3 hits, came a triple shy of the cycle and answered the question from the Nationals radio network, is this offense inevitable?
2: Yeah, you know, I mean, we don't really feel like we're up against that at any point. You know, we have confidence knowing that they got to get us out 27 times and everyone's just trying to put together good at-bats and hopefully in the end of the day we end up scoring a bunch of runs for the pitching staff.
0: Which you have to with this staff, as Miles Michaelis became the first pitcher in team history to give up 7 runs and still earn the win. The Mystics shot poorly without leading scorer Sonia Citron and suffered another rash of turnovers in a 62-49 loss to the streaking Golden State Valkyries to fall back to 500. Rob Woodfork, WTOP Sports.
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4: Into the traffic center, Robert Workman.
8: Lanes open downtown across the Anacostia and Potomac River bridges, as well as 695, the Southeast-Southwest Freeway near the 3rd Street Tunnel. Going into Northeast by way of the BW Parkway or Route 50 down onto New York Avenue and Kenilworth Avenue, you should find your lanes open. Beltway looks good north of town through College Park, Silver Spring, and Bethesda. Across the American Legion Bridge, we're in good shape both ways between Bethesda and Tysons. No issues reported on I-66 or I-95 coming in towards the Virginia Beltway, and the Wilson Bridge looks good both ways between Oxon Hill and Alexandria. 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I'm Robert Workman, your next traffic report in 10 minutes.
4: Now let's get our forecast from 7 News First Alert Chief Meteorologist Veronica Johnson.
9: Behind this heavy weather with these slow-moving storms, maybe a stray shower at sunrise for Tuesday. It will be fairly quiet, but starting again at 2, 3 p.m. Tuesday afternoon and running through the evening, we'll get more slow-moving storms and likely to have another flood watch issued for the area. Temperatures this morning starting out between 70 and 75 degrees, a high temperature 81 to 89 degrees. It's not going to be nearly as hot. Still going to be humid, though. 7 News. News, Chief Meteorologist Veronica Johnson in the First Alert Weather Center.
4: Our temperature's at 459. We're looking at 75 degrees at the Wharf in D.C. Oxon Hill, 76, 73 degrees in Sterling. Holding steady, 73 degrees at WTOP in Friendship Heights.
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17: Sherry Preston, one of the races that could decide control of the Senate rocked by new allegations. Maine Democrat Graham Plattner.
18: Regardless of the inaccuracy of the reporting, but mindful of the political reality it will inflict, we are taking the time to reflect on the best path forward.
17: Saying that after a former girlfriend accused him of sexual assault. ABC's Jay O'Brien.
19: Congressman Ro Khanna, who was a big name endorser of Graham Plattner, who campaigned with him not long ago, pulled his endorsement, as did Senator Ruben Gallego. Chuck Schumer, obviously the top Democrat in the Senate. Kirsten Gillibrand, the chair of the committee in charge of electing Democrats to the Senate and taking back power in that chamber, put out a joint statement in which they called the allegations, quote, incredibly disturbing, and they called on Plattner to immediately withdraw.
17: President Trump lands in a few hours in Turkey for a meeting with other NATO leaders. This says projectiles hit a tanker in the Strait of Hormuz, setting it on fire. Back in court today, the man accused of killing Charlie Kirk.
20: Day two of the preliminary hearing is expected to bring more testimony from law enforcement who responded to and investigated the shooting of Charlie Kirk. Security here at the courthouse is extremely tight. Sharpshooters and tactical teams are on rooftops. Tyler Robinson is moved to and from court in an armored motorcade. On day one of the hearing, a Utah Valley University police officer testified about hearing the shot and seeing people running away. And graphic videos of Charlie Kirk's murder were shown to the judge. Erica Kirk left the courtroom clutching prayer beads. Alex Stone, ABC News, Provo, Utah.
17: Dreams of a World Cup title over for Team USA.
21: Less than 10 minutes into the game, the Belgians struck first after the U.S. defense failed to clear the ball. About 20 minutes later, Malik Tillman scoring off a free kick for the second time in this tournament, but it would be the only bright spot in a disastrous night.
17: That's Lana Moise. This is ABC News.
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17: A body has been found in the search for a missing 18-year-old in Mississippi. ABC's Alex Perez.
24: Officials say a body matching the description of the 18-year-old was recovered about 8:45 this morning just off the shore of Horn Island, a popular holiday destination about 10 miles off the Mississippi Gulf Coast.
17: Nolan Wells was last seen on the 4th of July while traveling with friends. The FDA now says 4 infants are confirmed with botulism after being given tainted formula. Nara Organics formula has been recalled. A former football coach at Bucknell University in Pennsylvania now facing felony hazing charges after the death of a player. Here's ABC's Sophie Flay.
25: 18-year-old CJ Dickey collapsed during his first workout with the team in 2024.
0: In a lawsuit, his family has claimed that strength and conditioning coach Mark Hulbis forced Dickey to do up and down exercises. The teen was later rushed to the hospital and treated for rhabdomyolysis, or rhabdo, a condition caused by extreme exertion that leads to muscle breakdown. Pennsylvania's attorney general calling it an extraordinary tragedy, worsened by the fact that CJ's death was preventable.
17: Toyota now says it will spend about $3 billion to move production of its Tacoma trucks from Mexico to Texas. This comes after the Trump administration says it may not renew the trade deal with Canada and Mexico. And a London judge expected to hand down a ruling today in the invasion of privacy lawsuit brought by Prince Harry against the British tabloid The Daily Mail. Sherry Preston, ABC News.
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14: This is America in the Morning from Westwood One. Good morning, I'm John Trout. It's Tuesday, July 7th, 2026. Here's what's coming up on America in the Morning.
16: A woman who previously dated Maine Senate candidate Graham Platner says he drunkenly forced her to have sex. I'm Lisa Dwyer.
25: He criticized ICE in an email. Now a Rochester, New York man is taking the agency to court. I'm Sue Aller.
26: At the White House, President Trump took credit for getting FIFA to review a red card issued against U.S. star Flo Balogun, Ed Donahue, Washington.
27: The U.S. High Court weighs in on Texas's age verification law for mobile apps. I'm Clayton Neville.
35: King Charles III's strange son is traveling to the land of his birth, Charles de Bledesma, London.
14: All ahead on America in the Morning.

0: It's 7 after. Maine Democrat Senate candidate Graham Plattner has found himself embroiled in yet another scandal. Correspondent Lisa Dwyer reports.
1: A woman who previously dated Maine Senate candidate Graham Plattner says he drunkenly forced her to have sex after she told him to stop in 2021. Jenny Rassicott told Politico that she'd been in an on-and-off relationship with Plattner, but says she cut off contact after that night and told him the incident was not consensual. Plattner posted a video on his social media campaign account saying,
2: "Any accusation of non-consensual behavior is categorically false."
1: Plattner has canceled a number of town halls.
2: "Regardless of the inaccuracy of the reporting, but mindful the political reality will inflict, we are taking the time to reflect on the best path forward."
1: Plattner is seeking to unseat Maine's Republican Senator Susan Collins. I'm Lisa Dwyer.
0: A New York man is suing officials at Immigration and Customs Enforcement, alleging they violated his First Amendment rights. Correspondent Sue Aller has details.
3: Federal immigration officers are facing a lawsuit after a New York man says ICE agents showed up at his house over an email criticizing the agency. David Strever, a U.S. citizen from Rochester, claims his First Amendment rights were violated after officers visited his home while he was traveling overseas. Strever's attorney, Adam Steinbaugh, from the Foundation for Individual Rights and Expression, says the email was protected by political speech.
4: "You have rights to criticize the government. You have rights to contact the government and share your views."
3: According to the lawsuit filed Monday, the email sent in January to then ICE Director Todd Lyons called the official a monstrous human being and said he would never know peace. ICE considered the message a threat and left a warning notice with Strever's wife.
4: "But the First Amendment also protects against forms of retaliation other than arrest."
3: He says the issue is not just about arrest, but government retaliation.
4: "A true threat which is not protected by the First Amendment is a serious expression of an intent to commit violence. But there's nothing like that in this email."
3: The Department of Homeland Security denies it's trying to suppress free speech, saying anyone who threatens law enforcement officers will face consequences. I'm Sue Aller.
0: Charlie Kirk's family was present at the courthouse where prosecutors are laying out the evidence that they have to prove to the judge that they're ready to go to trial. Correspondent Hannah Schoenbaum reports Kirk's family had to step out of the courtroom several times to gather themselves.
5: "I'm here outside the 4th District Courthouse in Provo, Utah, where the man accused of killing Charlie Kirk is present for the first day of his week-long preliminary hearing in the murder case. Also present in court are Kirk's parents, Robert and Catherine, and his widow, Erica Kirk. The president's son, Donald Trump Jr., is also here. We've heard prosecutors bring forth their first witness, a former Utah Valley University police officer who was on duty during the speaking event where Kirk was shot. He is part of a presentation by prosecutors who are trying to convince a judge this week that they have enough evidence against defendant Tyler Robinson to proceed to a trial. Robinson has been sitting with his attorneys, mostly looking forward, taking notes, and the Kirk family has been passing around tissues and at times getting up, leaving the courtroom and trying to collect themselves when they got too emotional and needed a moment."
0: 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It's 11 after. From NATO diplomacy to World Cup drama, President Trump weighs in on two very different global stages when America in the Morning continues after these messages.
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0: with the national forecast on America in the Morning. Here's AccuWeather.com meteorologist Matt Rindy.
1: The latest system to shift through the eastern U.S. will continue to cause widespread showers and thunderstorms. The center of the low pressure is just off the northeast coast, with heavier rain expected to continue through southern New England this morning, where another 1 to 2 inches of rain can fall into the early afternoon. This could lead to more flooding throughout the area. Clouds and rain will keep temperatures in the 60s and 70s. Farther north, high pressure will hold back the rain with increasing sunshine, and temperatures will warm into the 80s in northern New York and northern New England. Farther south, there'll be some afternoon thunderstorms forming through much of Virginia, southward to North Carolina, and a few of those storms will be strong with damaging winds possible, but there could also be very heavy rain leading to flash flooding. Though the rest of the southeast, there will be some scattered afternoon storms. There will be more hit or miss, but could still provide a drenching. Then farther west, a system over Arkansas will cause some showers and thunderstorms for the state, and also farther to the south into Louisiana, and then into Mississippi and western Tennessee. The slow nature of the movement of these storms could increase the risk for flash flooding across the area.

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1: 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Correspondent Sung Min Kim reports President Trump will travel to Turkey to take part in the NATO summit at the request of the Turkish president.
2: One thing that we do expect to see is a bilateral meeting between President Trump and President Erdogan. And a lot of that meeting is going to be centered on the issue of fighter jets. This is an issue that has been long running. What it boils down to is that Turkey wants to buy these F-35 fighter jets that the U.S. possesses. But Turkey has a separate Russian missile defense system that the U.S. is worried about. Basically, that the information about the F-35 jets' capabilities could make its way back to Russia because Turkey has this Russian missile system. And this has been a very contentious factor in the U.S. and Turkey relationship, even though President Trump and President Erdogan are very personally friendly themselves. So we'll see if there's any resolution to that issue. President Trump hinted that he could be coming with a gift for President Erdogan in Ankara at the summit. And this was in response to a question where he was asking, what will you do about those F-35 jets?
1: While speaking with reporters, President Trump weighed in on the growing controversy of a red card reversal at the World Cup. Correspondent Ed Donahue has more.
3: At the White House, President Trump took credit for getting FIFA to review a red card issued against U.S. star Flo Balogun at the World Cup.
4: I thought it was two great athletes that crashed into each other and got entangled. That was not a guy punching somebody in the face.
3: The president says he spoke to FIFA's president Gianni Infantino and asked for a second look and nothing else.
4: I think it would have had a big stain. And I related just that feel. I didn't tell him what to do. I can't tell him what to do, but... And I don't believe he made the decision. I think it was a committee that made the decision. And they made the right decision.
3: Infantino insists it was an independent decision. The UEFA soccer body in Europe is calling FIFA's move incomprehensible and unjustifiable. Balogun planted his cleated foot on the ankle of a Bosnian defender during the U.S. Round of 32 match. Ed Donahue, Washington.
1: Team USA was eliminated during the Round of 16 yesterday after losing to Belgium 4-1. It's 17 past. When we return on America in the Morning, a presidential request could mean cheaper burgers, chips, and soft drinks for your next summer cookout. After these messages.

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0: Morning continues now. It's 19 after. AI once again gives Wall Street a boost. With Tuesday Business, Seth Soutell has a look at the markets.
1: I'm Seth Soutell, and this is the AP Markets Report. Stocks closed higher on Wall Street with some help from a rebound in AI-related stocks. The S&P 500 rose 0.7% Monday. Gains for several big AI stocks, including chipmaker Broadcom, outweighed losses in other parts of the market. The S&P is back within 1% of the all-time high it set in early June. The Nasdaq Composite climbed 1.1%. The Dow added 155 points, or 0.3%, to its latest record. Treasury yields fell a bit in the bond market. The yield on the 10-year Treasury slipped to 4.47%. Seth Soutell, New York.
0: Microsoft says it will cut 4,800 jobs, accounting for about 2% of its global workforces. In addition to the cuts, the tech giant also announced plans to overhaul its Xbox business and divest up to 5 gaming studios as it looks to cut costs after years of heavy investment into the gaming division. Despite spending tens of billions of dollars to expand the Xbox, including several high-profile acquisitions, Xbox has struggled to keep up with its competitors Sony and Nintendo. Microsoft shares were down 1.4% on Monday. Walmart says that after receiving a request from President Trump, they will begin to cut prices on many summer barbecue favorites, including meat, chips, and sodas. In a statement, Walmart said it will cut the price on 1 pound of 73% ground beef by about 12%. It also says it will lower the prices on items including Coke and Pepsi products, but did not say how much that discount would be. President Trump took to Truth Social to praise the decision, saying, quote, "This is a huge deal for the many millions of Americans who smartly shop at Walmart, which is a truly patriotic company," end quote. The price cuts mark a shift from last year when Walmart warned that tariffs would push prices higher. America in the Morning continues. The U.S. Supreme Court says Texas can enforce a law limiting children's ability to buy or download apps while the legal process plays out. Correspondent Clayton Neville explains.
2: The Texas App Store Accountability Act requires app stores and developers to verify users' ages and to get parental consent before making app store purchases. The law was reinstated by an appeals court last month after being temporarily paused by a Texas-based federal judge in December. Critics of the legislation, which include big tech companies like Google and Apple, contend that the law restricts children's ability to access tools that let them participate in free speech. The Supreme Court was asked last month for an emergency ruling blocking the law while litigation continues in the lower courts, but on Monday, the High Court denied those requests, allowing the state to enforce the law for the time being. I'm Clayton Neville.
0: It's 23 past. A college football workout ends in tragedy. A former coach faces criminal charges. That when America in the Morning continues after these messages.

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4: Now 25 past, welcome back. You're with America in the Morning. A former strength and conditioning coach at Bucknell University has been charged in the death of a football player who collapsed during training. Calvin Dickey was a freshman who was recruited to play lineman positions and suffered from a medical condition that increased his risk of serious injury following extreme exertion. He was in a training session in 2024 led by Mark Kulbis, who told him and other football players to do 100 up-downs. Kulbis was the only coach in the room during the training, had been informed of Dickey's medical condition, and had received training from the school on it. During the exercise, Dickey began to struggle, then passed out. He was taken to the hospital, where he died 2 days later. An autopsy found that his death had been caused by the exercise, along with his medical condition. Mark Kulbis has now been charged with felony aggravated hazing and misdemeanor counts of involuntary manslaughter, reckless endangerment, and hazing. Shifting gears, Prince Harry has returned to the UK for a week-long visit to raise awareness for the Invictus Games. Correspondent Charles de Ledesma reports the trip has sparked buzz over whether Meghan and the kids will also join him.
5: King Charles III's strange son is travelling to the land of his birth for a series of charity engagements that begin Tuesday. But for most royal watchers, that's just background noise. For the past 10 days, British tabloids and news broadcasts have been filled with speculation about whether Harry's wife, Meghan, will accompany him and, more importantly, whether they'll bring their two children, Prince Archie and Princess Lilibet, so they can finally get to know Grandpa Charles. But everything's up in the air as Harry seeks to arrange protection for his family after a government meeting refused to authorise taxpayer-funded security. Charles de Ledesma, London.
4: It was on this date in 1954 that a young man by the name of Elvis Presley went to a Memphis radio station, WHBQ, and changed rock history by playing Elvis' very first Sun recording, That's All Right. America in the Morning for Tuesday, July 7th, 2026, is produced by Alexander Hinton. I'm John Trout. This is Westwood One.
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4: I'm John Trout. Coming up this half hour,
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26: President Donald Trump says he's building a granite helipad on the White House South Lawn. I'm Josh Boak.
27: Four people, including a police officer, were killed in a shooting in Ohio. I'm Julie Walker.
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0: 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Here's AccuWeather.com meteorologist Matt Rindy.
1: A system will be moving out of the Rockies into the Northern Plains, producing heavier thunderstorms from eastern Montana into the Dakotas and Minnesota. And a few of those storms could contain damaging winds, hail, along with heavier rain, maybe even a tornado. And then we'll have more showers and thunderstorms also bubbling up over the rest of southern Idaho into Wyoming and then southward to the Four Corners. It's going to be a quiet day along the West Coast with more sunshine, but the heat will be building with highs well into the 90s across the interior parts of Washington and Oregon, with a few 100s as well, and then climbing into the 110s as you head into the desert southwest. A storm just off the northeast coast will cause widespread showers and thunderstorms, with heavier rain expected to continue through parts of southern New England this morning, where another 1 to 2 inches of rain can fall. That will last into the early afternoon, and this could lead to some more flooding throughout the area. Clouds and rain will keep temperatures in the 60s and 70s. As you head farther north, there will be more sunshine as high pressure holds the rain back, and temperatures will warm into the 80s through northern New York into northern New England. Farther south, there will be some afternoon thunderstorms along the same system through much of Virginia into North Carolina, and a few of those storms could be strong with damaging winds possible, and there also could be some heavy rain with local flash flooding. And the rest of the southeast will have scattered afternoon thunderstorms, and while there'll be more hit or miss, there could still be some drenching rainfall. And then farther to the west of that, there'll be a system over Arkansas, which will cause more showers and thunderstorms for the state. And then farther to the south into Louisiana, and then into Mississippi and western Tennessee. And the slow nature of these storms could produce some flash flooding as well. That's the nation's weather. I'm AccuWeather.com meteorologist Matt Rindy.
0: 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I'm John Trout. Maine Democratic U.S. Senate candidate Graham Plattner is facing mounting pressure to end his campaign after a woman publicly accused him of sexual assault. Correspondent Joan Jones has the latest.
2: Plattner has denied the allegation, calling it false and politically motivated.
3: Regardless of the inaccuracy of the reporting, but mindful of the political reality it will inflict, we are taking the time to reflect on the best path forward.
2: The sexual assault allegation is made by a woman who dated Graham Plattner on and off for more than 2 years. She tells Politico in late 2021, Plattner entered her home while drunk and forced himself on her.
4: She was heavily intoxicated, had intentions with me, and wasn't listening when I said no. Yes, I remember very specifically saying, I'm not into this. I remember that the most.
2: CNN's Jake Tapper on the question being asked by many Americans.
5: Why did you ultimately decide to do it? Why come forward?
4: A few reasons. One of the biggest ones is that I think that there are a lot of men in this world relying on the silence of women.
2: The Democratic Senatorial Campaign Committee said today that Plattner needs to withdraw right away and allow voters to choose a new candidate. And if he doesn't, they will not continue to fund his campaign. Now, Plattner has postponed several campaign events. He says he's taking time to consider the future of his campaign. Under Maine election rules, Democrats have a limited window to choose a replacement nominee if he does withdraw. For America in the Morning, I'm Joan Jones.
0: Correspondent Lisa Dwyer reports an upstate New York resident is suing after being questioned by ICE investigators over comments made in an email.
6: Upstate New York resident David Strever is suing U.S. Immigration and Customs Enforcement for sending federal officers to his house with a warning over an email he sent Todd Lyons. Strever was on a trip to Finland when two officers showed up at his home in June, presenting his wife with a warning notice indicating that that email was considered a threat. Agents also showed up at a hotel in New York City when he returned. Homeland Security Secretary Mark Wayne Mullen says allegations that they are attempting to squash free speech is categorically false. Strever's attorneys say the email was clearly within the protection of the First Amendment and in the context of political speech. I'm Lisa Dwyer.
0: A judge in Utah is considering whether there is sufficient evidence to hold a trial for the man accused of last year's assassination of conservative political activist Charlie Kirk. Correspondent Clayton Neville is following the case.
7: The preliminary hearing's expected to last 5 days. Tyler Robinson hasn't entered a plea and could face the death penalty if convicted in the case. Monday's hearing in Provo, Utah, marked the first time that Charlie Kirk's widow, Erica Kirk, and his parents have appeared in the same courtroom as Robinson. The suspect accused of shooting Kirk during a rally on the Utah Valley University campus last September. Robinson's lead defense attorney, Catherine Nestor, cross-examined former Utah Valley University police officer Chris Bagley about so-called security gaps on the day of the shooting.
8: So you can see a towel, but you can't see an actual gun.
9: I don't know
8: gun.
9: If it was a towel or a blanket. I don't know what it was.
8: But you can't see an actual gun.
9: No, like an object, like a form of a gun, like a long object.
7: Former Utah State Bureau of Investigation agent David Hull described video evidence documenting the moments after the shooting.
10: Mr. Kirk's detail, his own security team, removed him from the scene whilst administering first aid, and they conducted what would be called a hasty transport to Panogos Hospital.
7: He testified that a massive number of tips came in after the shot was fired.
10: Cell phone videos were coming in. If you imagine there's 3,000 people at an event and everybody has a cell phone, there was a lot of information that people were willing to share with us.
7: Erica Kirk and her in-laws temporarily left the courtroom when Bagley described the shooting itself. Donald Trump Jr., a close friend of Kirk's, was also seen in the courtroom. Later this week, evidence expected to include a videotape statement by Robinson's former roommate. I'm Clayton Neville.
0: It's 18 till. When we return on America in the Morning, the White House getting another makeover. What's changing at 1600 Pennsylvania Avenue after these messages?

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0: It's 16 before the hour. Welcome back. You're with America in the Morning. I'm John Trout. Correspondent Josh Boak reports President Trump is planning to make more changes to the White House grounds.
1: President Donald Trump says he's building a granite helipad on the White House South Lawn, insisting that the landing area is needed to accommodate new and more powerful presidential choppers. Confirmation comes as construction crews had already begun working on the helipad.
2: When you land on the grass, it's not that the grass gets discolored, it gets ripped out. So now we're building a helipad, beautiful helipad. And it's got the seal of the White House on it in granite.
1: Trump says the project would be privately funded by Sikorsky Aircraft and estimated its cost at up to $6 million. Some of Trump's major White House construction projects have relied on public money, even when the president initially suggested otherwise. It's the latest major construction project he has overseen at the White House. I'm Josh Boak.
0: An Ohio police officer has died in the line of duty after responding to a 911 call. With details, here's correspondent Julie Walker.
3: Four people, including a police officer, were killed in a Sunday night shooting in Ohio. Wayne County Sheriff Tom Ballinger says it began with a 911 call about gunshots fired at a home in Rittman, which is about 40 miles south of Cleveland. When it was over, one police officer was dead, two other officers and a police dog were injured. The suspect was also dead along with two other people.
4: Roughly around 9:30 or so, our dispatch center received 911 call of some type of disturbance and shots fired. Officers responded to the area and immediately started taking fire.
3: That audio, courtesy WEWS News. I'm Julie Walker.
0: At least one Capitol riot suspect will not be allowed to utilize the pardons issued by President Trump. Correspondent Ed Donahue explains.
5: A judge ruled not all Capitol riot suspects are covered under President Trump's pardons. Brian Cole Jr. is charged with planting pipe bombs near the national headquarters of the Democratic and Republican parties on the eve of the January 6, 2021 riot. Federal Judge Amir Ali noted the president's blanket pardons for rioters explicitly applied only to people who were convicted of crimes related to the attack. Cole was arrested nearly a year after the mass pardons were issued, so the judge concluded they don't apply to him. Prosecutors have said Cole confessed after his arrest, telling FBI agents he felt bewildered by conspiracy theories related to the 2020 presidential election, and something just snapped. A trial date has not been set. Ed Donahue, Washington.
0: Toyota Motors announced it's investing $3.6 billion to move the production of the Tacoma pickup truck from a plant in Tijuana, Mexico, to its manufacturing campus in San Antonio, Texas. The move is expected to generate 2,000 new jobs at the facility and roughly double the size of the existing plant by 2030. The announcement comes less than a week after the Trump administration confirmed it would not automatically extend its trade pact with Canada and Mexico, opting to conduct an annual review. A Toyota spokesperson said the company will continue to produce some Tacoma pickups at another Mexico-based plant. Shifting gears, Cuba's electric system suffered a countrywide blackout. Correspondent Jennifer King reports the country's currently under an oil embargo imposed by President Trump.
6: An island-wide blackout is hitting the 10 million residents of Cuba. At night, the streets are plunged into darkness. Lena May's father usually cooks the rice on an electric stove when the power is on. She says she told her dad they had to buy charcoal because otherwise they'll starve. Fuel reserves have been dwindling since President Trump threatened tariffs on any country that provides oil to the island. A delivery by a Russian tanker back in March ran out by the end of April. As for health care, Mario Cruz with the World Health Organization says over 100,000 surgeries have been postponed, including those for pediatric patients. Like many Cubans, 33-year-old Mario Pedroso was resigned about the total blackout. Oil hasn't come in here for a while, he says, and we have no way to solve the problem. We have to resist, as we Cubans say. That's all. I'm Jennifer King.
0: Correspondent Charles de Ledesma reports Russia has attacked Kyiv again just days after the deadliest attack on the capital this year.
7: Russia launched waves of missiles and drones targeting Kyiv early Monday. This killed at least 11 people, authorities say, hours after Ukraine's president had warned that a large-scale attack was imminent. At least another 60 people were wounded, according to local officials, as emergency workers combed through rubble looking for survivors at residential high-rise buildings. Pavel Koltsev, an internally displaced person from the Russian-occupied Donbass region, recalls that after the strike, he dug at the rubble to pull his wife out. "This is a nightmare," he says. His son was also injured. "Let them go to hell, Putin and all of them," he adds. While Kristina Payetskaya, a Russian-speaking resident of Kyiv, tells the AP, "From first to third floors, everything was on fire. We live on the 19th floor and all the windows were blown out and the whole house was in smoke. Explosions had echoed across the city as civilians sought shelter in metro stations." I'm Charles Deledesma.
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8: World Cup 2026, Belgium blasted the U.S. 4-1 in Seattle last night, the third and final host nation eliminated in as many days. After the ninth-ranked Belgians took the lead 9 minutes in, Malik Tillman tied it with a beautiful free kick, but that surge lasted barely a minute, Belgium taking advantage of shoddy U.S. defense and mental errors in their own end. Belgium will meet Spain in the quarterfinals, the number two team in the world rankings, got a stoppage time goal to edge Portugal 1-0 in Dallas, probably the final World Cup appearance of Cristiano Ronaldo. The last two spots in the quarterfinals will be decided today. World number one Argentina and Egypt meet in Atlanta, then it's Switzerland and Colombia clashing in Vancouver. Baseball, the Mets nip the Braves 7-6 in 10 innings. Juan Soto put New York on top with a three-run homer in the top of the ninth. Matt Olson tied it with a two-run shot in the home half. Luis Torrens doubled in two runs in the top of the 10th. Then Atlanta loaded the bases before falling short. Dodgers blew an early five-run lead but came back to edge the Rockies 8-7 in 10 innings. Nationals outlasted the Astros 12-11. Houston had a five-run lead early. Washington then scored five times in the third and six more in the fifth, capped by a James Wood grand slam.
9: Yeah, I mean, guys battle every at-bat. Doesn't really matter the score. So, I mean, we just put together a bunch of good at-bats and we're able to put a bunch of runs up.
8: Elliot Ramos had two taters and five ribs as the Giants blasted the Blue Jays 10-1. Yankees deflected the Rays 5-1. Jose Caballero homered twice for New York.
10: I always play around with that, but it's a real thing. I always think that every player should think the same way. That's why we're in the big leagues, because we're the best.
8: That's just the Yanks' second win in the last 11 games. Diamondbacks blanked the Padres 8-0. Brandon Fought and the Fighters scattered eight hits. Max Kepler homered and drove in four. Royals hit four homers as they flattened the Phillies 15-1. Three of the dingers and nine of the runs coming off ace Christopher Sanchez, the worst outing of his career. Brewers rallied past the Cardinals 4-3. Bryce Turang with a big hit.
11: This locker room's bought into we're winning games, so we'll figure out any way how we can win a game or whatever. If we could walk home with a win every night, then that's what we're going to try to do.
8: At Wimbledon, Americans Madison Keys and Ashlyn Kruger were ousted in the fourth round, leaving just two U.S. players into the quarterfinals. And as luck would have it, they face each other today. 4-seed Jessica Pegula and 7-seed Coco Gauff. Men's quarters today, number one and defending champ Yannick Sinner against unseeded German Jan-Lennard Struff. And 3rd-seed Canadian Felix Auger-Aliassime meets number 7 Novak Djokovic, still seeking that record 25th Grand Slam title. That's Tuesday Sports.
0: Thank you, Robert. It's 7 till. One Hollywood legend is taking his final bow with a very presidential twist when America in the Morning continues after these messages.

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0: It's 5 till. Welcome back. You're with America in the Morning. President Trump rang the opening bell of the stock market from the Oval Office on Monday. The first-of-a-kind ceremony was organized to celebrate the first day of trading after the launch of Trump Accounts, a new kind of individual retirement account for children, on July 4th.
1: Children that are born without money, without any money, great parents, they can have everything, can be great, but they have no money. They can become very wealthy children at 18, and they can flip it over, or their people can flip it over into other vehicles at a certain age so that they don't take it out. I would recommend they probably don't take it out, but they can have a lot of money, especially if the market continues.
0: The president was joined by executives from companies on the exchange, White House officials, and Senator Ted Cruz, who helped him champion the legislation that created the Trump accounts. Actor Rob Reiner made a presidential cameo for his final on-screen appearance. With more, here's correspondent Kevin Carr.
2: Rob Reiner, who passed away in December, made a surprise cameo over the weekend. The Princess Bride director shot a scene for Larry David's HBO series Life, Larry, and the Pursuit of Unhappiness last fall, about a month before he and his wife were found dead in their Brentwood home. Reiner played George Washington giving his farewell address, declining to run for a third term.
3: No man should serve more than two terms as president.
2: Reiner, as Washington, even suggests a constitutional amendment for term limits. Larry David, playing a colonial villager, responds.
4: Well, what if there's some in office, some narcissistic who doesn't follow the Constitution?
2: Reiner and David go back and forth predicting current events.
3: I would suggest that after every presidential election, there be a peaceful transfer of power.
4: Yes. Anyone who would accept the results of a free and fair election is a sociopath.
2: Other topics touched upon include illegal emoluments, the January 6th insurrection, ICE crackdowns, attacks on universities and the free press, and even the Epstein scandal. Eventually, another Trump critic, Jimmy Kimmel, appeared as a possible voice of reason.
5: Are you suggesting that the president would take the time to challenge anyone who dare make fun of him? As if he were a big baby.
2: The scene eventually devolves into chaos, with Reiner as Washington giving up trying to reassure the people. I'm Kevin Carr.
0: It was on this date in 1969 that George Harrison, Paul McCartney, and Ringo Starr gathered at Abbey Road Studios to record the timeless Beatles track, Here Comes the Sun. That's our show for today, Tuesday, July 7th, 2026. America in the Morning is produced by Alexander Hinton. I'm John Trout. This is Westwood One.
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9: From ABC News, I'm Sherry Preston. The United States joining fellow host countries Mexico and Canada now on the sidelines of the World Cup following last night's 4-1 loss to Belgium for the men and the controversy that consumed the world of soccer.
10: U.S. fans mourning the loss, but many around the world may see it as retribution after that decision by FIFA to allow U.S. striker Phelan Balogun to play, suspending the red card penalty he received last week. President Trump calling FIFA's president last week to protest.
1: I asked for a review because I didn't think it was a foul. And, you know, again, I'm good at this stuff.
10: FIFA's president insists the red card reversal decision was made independently, saying FIFA's judicial bodies are independent.
9: That's ABC's Lana Moise. More trouble for the candidate the Democrats had hoped would help them win back a majority in the Senate. Here's ABC's Karen Waugh.
11: Maine Democrat Graham Plattner, who's taking on longtime Republican incumbent Susan Collins, now faces a sexual assault allegation from a former girlfriend. Jenny Rasico says she dated Plattner on and off beginning in 2019. She told the website Politico Plattner showed up at her home in 2021 almost blackout drunk. Plattner denies her claims. Plattner's scandals have been piling up. Now, many top Democrats are pulling their endorsements, urging him to drop out before a ballot deadline later this month.
9: Strong storms making for a long night in New Jersey.
12: More than half a foot of rain falling in some areas, submerging neighborhoods, turning roads into rivers. Some drivers needed to be rescued from their cars. High winds and saturated soil toppling massive trees, leaving them sprawled across neighboring yards.
9: Day two of a hearing for Tyler Robinson, the man accused of murdering Charlie Kirk in Utah. Kirk's family has been in the courtroom. They left when videos of the shooting were played before the judge. President Trump headed to Turkey for the NATO summit. Iran, Greenland, Ukraine, and increased financial support for the alliance, all to be discussed. You're listening to ABC News.
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9: AI creation Tilly Norwood making her film debut soon.
15: Norwood was first announced by the production company Particle 6 last year. The actors union, SAG-AFTRA, said they do not consider her to be an actress. But Particle 6 pressed forward, releasing short comedy sketches and a music video.
16: I am still human, make no mistake.
15: Now the studio that made her is producing a film starring Tilly, titled Misaligned, a coming-of-age story about Tilly trying to become more human.
9: ABC's Hannah Batah. Four people dead, including a police officer and a child, after multiple shots were fired in a neighborhood during a domestic dispute in Rittman, Ohio, not far from Akron. Among those killed, a woman and her 13-year-old daughter. They're still investigating the seaplane that made a hard landing in New York City's East River.
17: Landing causing one of the plane's struts to break. The aircraft seen leaning on one side, one wing in the water.
18: So everybody on the left side had to lean to the right so we would be able to balance out the plane.
17: Bystander video appearing to show the plane flying very close to a helicopter before landing. Rescuers racing to the scene, helping everyone to safety. Only two people suffering minor injuries.
9: That's ABC's transportation correspondent, Gio Benitez. Microsoft says it will cut nearly 5,000 roles company-wide, including 1,600 in its video game arm Xbox. An additional 1,600 roles there will be eliminated later the next year. Sherry Preston, ABC News.
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19: And hear your top headlines from Federal News Network. The National Institute of Standards and Technology has a new leader. Arvind Raman was sworn in as the fifth Undersecretary of Commerce for Standards and Technology on June 30th. He was confirmed by the Senate in May. Raman was previously the Dean of Engineering at Purdue University. The Interior Department's top IT official is stepping down after holding the job for over a year. Federal News Network's Jerry Heckman has more.
20: Paul McInerney, the department's chief information officer, has left the department for a new professional opportunity, according to an email to staff. Under his tenure, the Interior Department instructed all of its bureaus and offices to delete non-English content from their websites. He also oversaw a department-wide consolidation of IT operations. McInerney joined the Interior Department in May 2025. This was his first role in the federal government. He had previously worked in the private sector for nearly 30 years, including as a software engineer for Elon Musk's aerospace company, SpaceX. Jory Heckman, Federal News Network.
19: The Marine Corps is standing up a new organization to lead training for small drones and counter-drone operations across the force. The Marine Corps Robotics Integration Group will be based at 29 Palms, California, and will standardize training, coordinate instruction, and help develop tactics for small unmanned aircraft systems. You can find these stories and more on our website, federalnewsnetwork.com.
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22: Welcome to the Federal Drive on Federal News Network. It's Tuesday, July 7th. I'm your host, Eric White, filling in for Terry Gerton, and I'm glad you're here. Coming up this hour of the Federal Drive, when an agency shuts down, the story usually focuses on policy and program impacts. This one looks at the people left behind. Plus, for military families with special needs children, the Exceptional Family Member Program is essential, but not simple. Those stories and much more ahead during this hour of the Federal Drive. We begin with this. Federal unions and nonprofit groups are asking a federal court to temporarily bar USDA from carrying out a reorganization that will move thousands of employees across the country. USDA leaders have repeatedly said the upcoming relocations will not lead to much attrition among its ranks, but internal documents contradict this claim. In newly uncovered documents, USDA wrote it's counting on a significant number of employees who quit rather than relocate. Federal News Network's Jory Heckman joins us with all the details. Jory, welcome aboard.
23: Hey, Eric. Great to be here.
22: So what are the plaintiffs actually seeking in this lawsuit other than a stop to the reorganization itself?
23: That's a big part of what they're asking for. They're asking a federal judge in San Francisco to temporarily block USDA from carrying out these reorganizations. But the grounds on which they're making that claim, they're saying that this is going to be a lot more turbulent of a move than what USDA has been saying for the better part of a year now. USDA last year said that they were going to move more than half of their headquarters-based, DC-based employees to parts all across the country. And earlier this year, they came back with more details saying that these reorganization plans were going to impact a lot of its subcomponent agencies as well. So they're saying that the amount of attrition with these upcoming moves is going to be so significant that these agencies aren't going to have enough staff to do their missions as required by law. And so they say that this is going to be a hugely disruptive matter in the coming months.
22: What do the internal USDA documents themselves have to say about all of this?
23: Right. So this is all part of USDA's agency RIF and reorganization plan. All agencies were instructed by an executive order to put these plans together back in April of 2025. And through this court battle, we got our first look at USDA's version of this plan. What that plan states is that they were looking to bring USDA's workforce down by about a quarter compared to levels that we saw last year. And so some efforts to downsize the workforce already took place with the deferred resignation program, with the reductions in force, a couple of situations there. But USDA said that one other way to downsize its workforce would be these upcoming relocations because, as you mentioned in the lead, Eric, they expect that a significant number of employees will decide to quit rather than relocate to keep their jobs. And that directly contradicts what we've heard from USDA Secretary Brooke Rollins, as well as other senior leaders like the Deputy Secretary Stephen Vaden. He told lawmakers last year that this would actually be a pretty successful move because of so much of the rifts and the other turbulence happening to the federal workforce that because the job market in DC is so tough these days that many people may actually decide to make the move that wouldn't otherwise choose to do so.
22: We're speaking here with Federal News Network reporter Jory Heckman. What kind of timeline are the employees and the plaintiffs involved in this case looking at? How soon will they be asked to make that relocation if they are going to?
23: Right. So obviously this court case complicates things quite a bit. But what we've seen is that in some of these relocation notices, employees have already been asked to make this decision already, this difficult decision of whether they will quit their jobs or whether they will move across the country to keep their jobs. The deadline is passed for some components of USDA. Others have yet to get their relocation notices, and this matter in the lawsuit will probably put those relocation notices on hold. That's one of the things they're asking the federal judge in this case to do, is to put a hold on these relocation notices and stop USDA from carrying out any separations of employees in cases where they have said, no, I'm actually not going to move.
22: In the policy measure where relocation is not part of it and they just straight up are planning staffing cuts, how deep has USDA gone on that front rather than forcing a relocation to some employees?
23: In some cases, based on what we've seen with these internal agency RIF and reduction plans, the staffing cuts would be pretty significant for USDA. And this is more than just the 25% quarter cut as far as the top line numbers. USDA components would see significantly different cuts below that. For example, the Food and Nutrition Service, which USDA is renamed as the Food and Nutrition Administration, what they would be looking at is a reduction of about half of their workforce. And these documents also call for de-emphasizing food stamps, which is, of course, the supplemental nutrition program that a lot of people, millions of people, rely on for food assistance. It's one of the biggest food assistance programs that USDA carries out. So for half of their workforce potentially to be out the door here, that's a pretty significant cut, and it remains to be seen how the agency would continue to meet its mission if it does see staffing cuts on par with what the agency is considering here.
22: We've been down this road before, right? I remember this from the first Trump administration as well, the calling of relocations, particularly for some of these sub-agencies in USDA, oddly enough. How have similar relocations gone in the past?
23: In the past, they have pretty much not gone as well as USDA would have hoped. You know, the fact is that a vast majority of agency relocations in 2019 under the first Trump administration, the vast majority of employees who were impacted by this, they decided they would quit their jobs rather than relocate. In that case, they were being asked to relocate to Kansas City, Missouri. A significant majority of employees, somewhere in the neighborhood of 75% of them, chose to leave and find work elsewhere rather than pursue that relocation. What we've seen with internal union surveys suggests that we may see similar numbers under a much larger reorganization effort here, as opposed to hundreds of employees in 2019. The agency is looking to move thousands of employees. And so this would be a similar percentage of employees leaving, but the scale of those employees, the total number would be a lot higher.
22: Federal News Network reporter Jory Heckman, thank you for that update.
23: Thanks, Eric.
22: And be sure to check out Jory's story at federalnewsnetwork.com. Still to come, for military families with special needs children, the Exceptional Family Member Program is essential, but not simple. It's the Federal Drive with Terry Girton on Federal News Network. I'm Eric White filling in for Terry.
19: Sandiford, and here are your top headlines from Federal News Network. The Department of the Navy met its recruiting goals 3 months ahead of schedule, bringing in 45,000 new sailors for fiscal 2026. Navy officials said an increase in recruiters, reduced administrative burdens, and streamlined tattoo and medical waiver policies helped turn things around. A Senate lawmaker wants a Raytheon executive who was tapped to become the Department of the Air Force's space acquisition boss to make a series of ethics commitments. Federal News Network's Anastasia Obis has more.
2: Senator Elizabeth Warren is pressing Eric Hernandez Baquero, Raytheon's vice president for space intelligence, surveillance, and reconnaissance, to recuse himself from all matters involving his employer for the duration of his service if he's confirmed. Warren also asked Hernandez Baquero not to seek compensation from defense contractors or other companies that do business with DOD for at least 4 years after leaving office. Anastasia Obis, Federal News Network.
19: Lawmakers on both sides of Capitol Hill are again using the

0: budget pressure and staff reduction pressure. Primarily, I see this being targeted for FY26. So this is what we're anticipating. I think this means that niche vendors are going to be kind of in the spotlight in a negative way. And I think there's going to be sort of a trend towards buying suites. So vendors that specialize in multiple functional areas, multiple control points offered within a single suite or bundle. And that those are opportunities I think that the industry has, and that I think the pressure will be there to kind of get away from niche vendors, because those tend to be the most expensive vendors, even though, yes, they often are the best of breed.
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6: 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I'm Eric White filling in for Terry. For families who rely on it, the Exceptional Family Member Program can shape everything from assignments to access to care. Jessica Holter knows that firsthand from years spent navigating the system while caring for her daughter, and her experience sheds light on what it takes for military families to find their way through it. Federal Drive host Terry Gerton recently got the chance to speak with Jessica about that experience.
7: You have written about your experience navigating the military health system as a caregiver. Tell us a little bit about your family's particular story here.
8: Oh, gosh. Well, what feels like a million years ago, 20 years ago, my husband joined the Air Force. And very shortly afterwards, our infant daughter was diagnosed with a significant and life-limiting genetic disorder. And at that point, I think the information I learned the fastest was that my new job was as a caregiver and advocate for our young child as we moved around the country. The next few years unspooled after that.
7: One thing that comes through from your story is how much military families have to figure out on their own, that there doesn't seem to be an integrated program that helps navigate this process. What did you learn?
8: Well, I think there's a lot of an attempt at integrated programs. I think that there are a shocking number of really devoted people who are trying to pave a way for families like mine. What we found was that they tend to be discordant. And that's because of funding and because of policy, because there isn't a significant policy instituting a program office for programs that guide families like mine. They all do a little bit, but none of them quite coordinate with each other in the way that we really needed for them to help us acclimate to lives as special needs parents and as active duty military.
7: The Exceptional Family Member Program seems to maybe those of us on the outside as the umbrella for the kinds of services that you're talking about. But as you navigated from post to post, how did you experience both the EFMP and the differences in its delivery?
8: Well, The Exceptional Family Member Program is one of the

0: programs that I'm referring to when I say that they are, there are a lot of wonderful people doing their best with discordant services. And that really comes down to the fact that there isn't just one exceptional family member program as it's implemented. There's responsibility under that program for looking at family travel. There's responsibility for helping families once they get on base. But those responsibilities are divided between different arms of the program that really don't talk to each other, and they are not coordinated. Past that, they also don't talk installation to installation. So oftentimes you will hit an installation with exceptional people there doing wonderful work and you'll be blown away. And then you'll move to your next installation and the position you're looking for isn't even staffed. And this is what I mean. This is where we fall through the cracks, is that amazing people do exceptional work in this program, but there is nothing tying us together as we shift around the country.
1: Jessica Halter is an Air Force spouse of 20 years. Jessica, I want you to tell me more about the family experience here. You ultimately worked with Care Starter at Travis Air Force Base, where they became the first installation to fully meet EFMP's core constitutional mandate. How did that happen, first of all, and what difference did it make for folks in their experience?
0: Well, I was really looking for some place that I could go to put some of my skills and knowledge back to serve the rest of my community. And lo and behold, there were already families out there looking to do just that. So I came to work for Care Starter and eventually PCSI, the company that oversees us as an innovation unit, because I needed a space to express that. And now it's been 6 years that we have been working. We were at Travis Air Base for 4, and we saw record numbers of resources delivered to families in a way that could actually materially help them, and movement in the space of family service prior to departing your losing location that we've never seen before.
1: Tell me a little bit more about those specific programs and what they deliver.
0: Well, the Care Starter program delivers what we call a care map, which is really a care navigation plan across 6 categories. That's medical, therapy, and education. Those are your core ones. And then family support, like spousal employment and support groups, as well as nutritional support and recreational resources. Because Care Starter deeply and foundationally believes that whether you have a difference of ability or not, you are at your core just a person navigating the world and trying to live their best life. We want to support your ability to do that. And we believe that by doing that, we also support your readiness and resilience, your ability to integrate with a new base quickly and be ready for whatever life throws at you.
1: Parents who have special needs children are already navigating a lot of tough emotions, a lot of stress. When you mix that in with the stress of being a military family, how much more complicated and difficult does that make it?
0: We start over every 2 to 3 years. We're the new guy in town. We don't have the support network. We don't have the child care, even in an emergency, somebody who could theoretically take our child for 2 hours often. We need to be a stronger tribe. I love my life. I loved 20 years of service, and I loved raising my daughter. These were wonderful, exceptional experiences. They weren't just hardships, but we need programs like Care Starter to help us knit together and strengthen the tribe that we can be so that we can support each other. Because you're not wrong. This is hard. It's beautiful and wonderful and exciting. There's not a piece of me that will ever be sorry for our service, but it is very challenging and it requires us to support each other.
1: The need to build up those networks can take 2 or 3 years on its own. And so to disconnect them and plug them in someplace new every time you just about get them right has got to be very difficult. But the military knows about these changes. Why is it so difficult to get this problem fixed?
0: Because there aren't enough people to do it manually. And until now, we didn't have the technology to do it in an expedited technology-enabled way.
1: And what is that new technology?
0: So the new technology is a platform that enables the transition of a care plan from one location to another. We can take your paperwork, your 2792, which is your medical and educational paperwork on what your dependent needs, and translate that into a care plan where we resource those needs specifically and make sure that you have a person that you can connect with directly when you get to your gaining location so that you can get that service implemented within a few weeks rather than a few months.
1: And you have connected these challenges directly to readiness. How does the challenge of picking up and moving in the EFMP program show up in a service member's ability to do their job?
0: I don't understand how any command expects any service member to arrive clean, shaven, and ready to work if they know that that service member's home life is an emergency. Every time they go home, they are worried that their spouse or their child is not getting the required medical services, or they come home to a family in tears because they feel so alone and so unsupported. The family has to be okay to show up.
1: And as you're working this issue, sort of from both sides, trying to help families navigate, but also pushing on the institutional rope, if you will, to try to get some structural changes, where are you seeing the most progress?
0: You know, we've seen a lot of progress in the last 10 years. We see efforts to streamline and integrate the Exceptional Family Member Program, and we've seen a lot of efforts to help families transition. I think that what we need now are usable, off-the-shelf products from the civilian world to be translated and brought to bear for the military community in ways that help them be highly mobile, but also supported during that process.
1: And at the end of the day, what's your best advice for families who might be navigating these same hurdles that you've been through?
0: Lean in. I wish I knew that back when. I wish I knew to just show up and say, I need help. And if I hit somebody who wasn't exactly generous with their time or generous of spirit, find somebody else. There is a whole huge, fierce military tribe of us, of caregivers who want to support each other. And the further in you lean, the more of us you find.
2: 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Still to come, the practice of project management isn't static, and neither is the exam. But first, when an agency shuts down, the story usually focuses on policy and program impacts. This one looks at the people left behind. It's the Federal Drive with Terry Girton on Federal News Network. I'm Eric White filling in for Terry.
3: I'm Michelle Sandiford, and here are your top headlines from Federal News Network. The General Services Administration wants to make it easier for agencies to buy American-made products. GSA is asking vendors for feedback on two ideas. One would let companies voluntarily represent that their products meet the component test and qualify as made in America. The second approach would create a new special item number for products that meet the component test. The Department of Homeland Security is investigating the reassignment of senior staff under former Homeland Security Secretary Kristi Noem. Federal News Network's Justin Doubleday has more.
4: The DHSIG will review whether the mandatory reassignments of senior executive service staff followed all applicable laws and regulations. It comes after hundreds of DHS employees received management-directed reassignments last year and into early 2026. Some of the reassignments shifted staff away from cybersecurity and disaster response jobs to support the Trump administration's immigration crackdown. Other employees said they were directed to take jobs that were outside their area of expertise. Justin Doubleday, Federal News Network.
3: Taxpayers seeking in-person tax help from the IRS aren't getting accurate guidance, according to a watchdog office. The Treasury Inspector General for Tax Administration says its staff received inaccurate or incomplete responses to tax questions about a third of the time when they showed up in IRS taxpayer assistance centers. For more, visit federalnewsnetwork.com.
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0: back here on the Federal Drive with Terry Garton on Federal News Network. I'm Eric White filling in for Terry. A new study is taking a close look at what happened to the workforce after the closure of the U.S. Agency for International Development, tracking the effects on jobs, finances, and health. It offers one of the first large-scale pictures of how that loss of mission played out for employees and their families. Joining Federal Drive host Terry Garton earlier to share her research findings and recommendations, former USAID Foreign Service Officer Jamie Oberlander.
1: When we talk about last year's closure of USAID, we oftentimes tend to focus on the policy and the programs. But your study really dives deep on the people. What did you set out to understand as you begin this research?
2: So I set out to understand and document what happened to the public servants who did the work for USAID. I wanted to get a sense of where they landed, how they were doing, how they were coping, and how their families were doing 15 months after being thrown into the wood chipper.
1: You had responses from nearly 4,000 people. What does that tell you about how widespread the impact was?
2: Yeah, to be honest, I was really overwhelmed by the response rate and really moved and honored to have people share a part of their story with me, even if it's just in answering yes, no questions. It really is an honor to capture that and to represent that. But I think it really speaks to a demand and a need that the public servants who worked for USAID and in international development want their story told. They want to be seen. They want to be heard. And they want their impact known.
1: And what did you hear in some of those stories about what happened to people's jobs and financial stability after USAID was shuttered?
2: Yeah, I think the trends are that it's a long, hard, and uneven recovery. That 40% of respondents had found full-time employment in the 15 months since the stop work order was issued on USAID programs. 40% had found full-time employment in 15 months. So that means the majority are unemployed or underemployed. For those who did find employment, 67% took a pay cut. And how we address long-term unemployment is really different from short-term job loss. And the stories really vary, but they're hard, they're painful. There's a lot of isolation. There's a lot of mental health issues. It's affected not only employees, but their families. Relationships have suffered. About 11% of respondents had a relationship change, either a separation or a divorce, following the dismantling of USAID. 24% of respondents said their relationship became weaker. On the flip side, 21% said their relationship became stronger, sort of those bonds forged under pressure. We also see it really differing in terms of age. When I talk about the uneven recovery, we really see it in terms of age and in terms of race, that younger employees have far greater rates of reemployment than older, more experienced colleagues, that those under 35 are employed at about over 60%, and that those 55 and over have a 21% rate of reemployment. So age really matters. And I'd say qualitatively, it's really different based on age. Those who are younger wrote about how they are still paying off their graduate school loans for a sector that's now obsolete. And maybe if they've been able to pivot and find employment, they're still facing pay cuts. For those in the middle, it's sort of a reverse Goldilocks effect, where they're too old to be competitive in a saturated job market, but too young for retirement. And those who are older and very experienced are pigeonholed into really unique government experience that isn't readily transferable or translatable to other sectors. And I think on the far end, those who are able to retire may not be impacted financially to the same extent, but have a sense of a lost legacy, that what they committed their lives and their careers to has been tarnished.
1: Jamie Oberlander is former Foreign Service Officer with USAID. Jamie, did you find any difference between folks who had worked as government civilians and folks who had worked for commercial providers in the aid industry?
2: There were small differences, but the greater trends are about the same. We still see unemployment and underemployment. We have those who worked for private sector companies have a higher rate of any employment, but we also see those who were public servants who worked for USAID directly having a greater sense of moral injury.
1: Let's dig into that moral injury for a moment, because you looked at these psychological and physical effects. Moral injury is a term I've often used applied to the military in times of war. How do you apply it here in this context, and why did it show up?
2: Well, even if USAID officers didn't wear the uniform, we served our country. And we also served humanity, providing humanitarian assistance in natural disasters, providing assistance in conflict. We served those who are more vulnerable. And moral injury is witnessing or being subject to an act that violates your deeply held personal and moral beliefs. And I think that's very much what happened to USAID, not just what happened, but how it happened. And 89% of respondents felt strongly that their deeply held moral and ethical beliefs were violated, and a very strong sense of betrayal from trusted institutions.
1: Jamie, how does moral injury show up in both psychological and physical symptoms? And how are you tracking recovery from something like that?
2: Yeah, that's a great question. And I think one that warrants more research. You know, what we see in terms of what happened to USAID was it wasn't just a financial hit of losing a job. It was a psychological hit, but it also was compounded by moral injury, by this sense of one's deeply held moral code being violated. And I think recovery has to look at all three of these aspects. On the one hand, at the individual level, we need to reach out and support our affected members of the community. So many people in the survey responded with a sense of isolation, being isolated or estranged from family members who believed the false narratives espoused by USAID. But the longer that one is unemployed, the greater the likelihood of depression sets in. So I would say reaching out to people who are affected, trying to see beyond with empathy that it's more than just losing a job, that it was a deep wound. And I think also looking at programs and policies that could help. You know, we saw in the pandemic where there was a big wave of unemployment that America responded with the CARES Act, with the American Recovery Plan, and that extended unemployment insurance to those who remained unemployed. We don't have that for federal government employees who were DOGED. So thinking about what state and local governments can do to support this population. And I think the more that we can do to reach out and support each other, because it's not just a financial hit, it's a psychological hit too.
1: You mentioned the impact on identity, especially after years of public service in a space that apparently now is less valued than it used to be. What impact does that have as it plays out over time on individuals who were affected and their family members?
2: Another great question. I think it's something we really want to study over time. After 1 year or 15 months out, we see that people are really struggling. They're struggling not only with finding a job, but they lost not only a career, but a sense of calling. So having to recalibrate, it is a lot of really hard work. Being in the Foreign Service and working in international development affected families, not just employees. We saw that 48% of USAID Foreign Service officers experienced dual job loss. So it goes from financial hardship to being a substantive shock for families. And we also see children affected. 80% of respondents noted that their children struggled. It was a really disruptive event, not just a parent losing a job, which is hard enough on its own, but for those based overseas, it was losing housing. It was having to change schools. But I think more than anything, getting back to identity, people were really proud. Families were really proud of their work, helping rebuild education systems, helping provide emergency food aid, helping to get small businesses off the ground as a way to alleviate poverty. So there is a real unmooring that has happened, and it's going to take a lot of work and a lot of multifaceted work. Programs that provide job search support or traditional reskilling aren't just enough. It has to look at all of those components. It has to provide social support. It has to look at the psychological distress and the mental health components, in addition to just translating a resume for another sector.
0: Jamie Oberlander is a former Foreign Service officer with the U.S. Agency for International Development. We'll post this interview along with a link to her report at federalnewsnetwork.com/Federal Drive. Check out the Federal Drive on demand wherever you get your podcasts. Still to come, the practice of project management isn't static, and neither is the exam. It's the Federal Drive with Terry Girton on Federal News Network. I'm Eric White filling in for Terry.
3: I'm Michelle Sandiford, and here are your top headlines from Federal News Network. The Department of the Navy met its recruiting goals 3 months ahead of schedule, bringing in 45,000 new sailors for fiscal 2026. Navy officials said an increase in recruiters, reduced administrative burdens, and streamlined tattoo and medical waiver policies helped turn things around. The IRS is struggling to make sure it can get out of cloud service contracts. Federal News Network's Jason Miller tells us why.
4: The IRS doesn't have a fully baked exit strategy when it enters into a contract for cloud computing services. A new report from the Treasury Inspector General for Tax Administration found 83% of the 42 contracts it reviewed were missing key elements of an exit strategy, and 17% had no mention of an exit strategy at all. Auditors say the IRS did include requirements to evaluate if the current cloud is still suitable, and if not, a plan to transition to a new provider. In response to the audit findings, the IRS says it plans to update a key checklist and issue a new policy. Jason Miller, Federal News Network.
3: Lawmakers on both sides of Capitol Hill are again using the annual defense policy bill to advance proposals to improve military child care. The House would let the Defense Department help child care providers grow their facilities to accommodate more infants and toddlers. The Senate bill would create a path to staff military child development centers with teachers from other federal agencies. For more on these stories, visit federalnewsnetwork.com.
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0: Welcome back to the Federal Drive with Terry Gerton on Federal News Network. I'm Eric White filling in for Terry. The latest version of the PMP exam reflects a shift towards how project work actually gets done today. It puts more weight on real-world judgment and less on textbook recall. Joining the Federal Drive earlier to walk us through what's different and why it matters, Dr. Kelly Hoyer, VP of Learning at the Project Management Institute.
1: You've announced from the Project Management Institute a new version of the PMP exam coming out in July. Talk to me about why now is the right time to change that exam and what exactly is going to be different about the new one.
2: Yes, Terry. So as you know, the PMP, or Project Management Professional Certification, is a professional credential that has been around for many years and is recognized globally as a marker of success and capability in leading and managing projects. Now, the certification has been around for many years. It's evolved over the course of those years. And so this most recent refresh, as we call it, of the exam, reflects the way that project-driven work is changing and what matters for success, what constitutes good practice. Some of the specific shifts you'll see within the certification have to do with the emphasis on what we call business environment, or you can understand this as sort of organizational context. The exam itself is broken down into three main domains: people, process, and business environment. And more of the questions on the exam that exam takers will see after July 9th, which is when the new exam goes live, will have to do with managing and navigating complex organizational contexts, which I'm sure is extremely familiar as a phenomenon to your audience, Terry.
1: And so how then do you see the job of a project manager, the role of a project manager changing that is driving these changes in the exam?
2: Yeah, so project management has always been about managing complexity and delivering value. A project, by definition, a project, a program, is something that is designed to bring about change, to change something about the way things are, or to bring something new into the world. To do that requires a vast array of skills: stakeholder management, understanding and articulating value as it's understood by your team within the context of your mission, within your agency, or across different stakeholder groups. Our research at the Project Management Institute, which we conduct in an ongoing way, looking at global trends in project management, show that some of those skills I was just mentioning in navigating complexity and interpersonal management are more important now than ever. And that's because the context within which projects happen is becoming more complex, whether that's geopolitical trends or local political pressures, supply chain disruption. So being able to execute under ambiguity, to pivot quickly, and understand and rearticulate what matters most in terms of the actual value you're trying to deliver with your project is more important now than ever before. And this shift in the exam, like similar shifts we see across the board in our work on the project professions, reflects that change.
1: Navigating complexity is certainly an important skill, but it seems to me like one that would be very difficult to test, you know, in a sit-down exam. What parts of the exam have changed to bring more of that skill set to the table?
2: Great question, Terry. And to start with, completely agree with you. Managing and being able to evaluate these skills is very challenging. And so we take the design of our examination extremely seriously. One of the concrete changes you'll see in the way that exam questions are delivered has to do with even more scenario-driven and complex scenario-driven questions. So if you're familiar with the PMP, it was always essentially based on situational questions. It's not a test of knowledge or recall or definitions of terms, although the language of project management is part of what's important in communicating the outcomes we're looking at. It's always been more about what would you do in this particular situation based on the set of factors that characterize the project. The new version of the exam has slightly more new question format that involves multiple questions appended to the same complex and evolving scenario, which we think is a step closer to the kinds of situational judgment that are important for project professionals in navigating complexity.
1: Dr. Kelly Hoyer is the Vice President of Learning at the Project Management Institute. Kelly, this exam also takes on a little bit more of everybody's favorite topic these days, artificial intelligence. How did you how did you work that into the exam?
2: We're all tired of talking about AI, aren't we, Terry? But we can't stop because it's one of the most disruptive forces, you know, across the board. And in project management, it is no different. So we recognize in this change to the exam, just as we've recognized in the ways we've changed the courses and professional development we offer after the exam, we recognize how critical AI is to project-based work in a couple of different ways. One is that AI is increasingly, where permitted within an organizational context, the way that core project management tasks get done, still overseen by an experienced practitioner, right, who needs to exercise judgment in evaluating the output. But things like meeting recaps and status updates, even Gantt charts, timeline planning, project charter assembly, right, are all things that can be significantly accelerated by AI. From our point of view, it's critical that the tactical skills you use in leveraging AI tools, as well as the judgment you apply in evaluating their outputs, are a core part of the project management skill set. It's also true that more and more projects that project managers will be called on to lead are about AI implementation or AI-based projects. And so understanding the mechanics of artificial intelligence is also becoming important, just as like a subject matter area for a broader and broader pool of project professionals. Now, to answer your actual question, which is how does this show up on the exam, AI is not a core knowledge area that is assessed on the PMP. It is still focused on the core capabilities and process, people, and business environment that are validated to be important for success. Where you will see AI showing up is within the context of those situational questions I was just mentioning, both the longer ones and also the shorter ones, where AI is recognized as a tool you might be using to execute your task or characterizing the project context that you're engaged in. The same thing goes, by the way, Terry, for sustainability, which is another area that our research has shown to be increasingly important to long and medium term project success and a skill set that's more and more important for project professionals. So that's also something you'll see showing up within the context of the scenarios or project examples that are assessed on the exam.
1: Now, Kelly, the exam is not just for government project managers. It's business and like every domain. So for government project managers, what is it about this test that reflects their environment? But also, what is it about this credential that is especially useful to them?
2: That's a great question, you know, and it makes me think of a statement that was recently put out by the OPM identifying a critical talent gap within federal agencies and across federal agencies, specifically around project and program management and analysis. So there's a hiring push in this dimension because I think it reflects a recognition of the importance of project management as a skill set for driving outcomes that serve the public good. What specifically within the exam pertains to this context? As you say, Terry, the assessment is designed to be industry and sector neutral. It focuses on skills that I think those who've worked in the public sector will recognize as extremely important, including stakeholder management, including across many competing entities with various motivations. Also, you know, managing in some cases significant investments and long time horizons where the public good is one of the outputs that is being measured as whether or not the project has delivered value. That is fully in line with the way value is understood and articulated within the exam and within our evolving body of research as well.
1: You've changed some of the pre-qualifications for being eligible to take the exam. Tell me about that.
2: Yeah, so this is personally exciting to me, and I think a really important step forward for us. There are a number of requirements to sit for the PMP exam. It is for experienced professionals, and so in addition to a number of years of professional experience, there's also prior education and training requirements. What we've done with this next version of the exam is make it easier for those with associate's degree or vocational training to have that prior learning recognized as part of what qualifies them to sit for the exam, not just more traditional four-year university degrees and so on. We think this is especially important in recognizing those who've had more non-traditional career paths, which is often true of the most talented project managers.
1: And as you roll out this new version, what are you going to be watching for to determine whether or not it's hitting the mark?
2: Yeah, I think success for us, Terry, would really look like the PMP continuing to be recognized, especially within the government and public sector, as a stamp of approval from a global entity like PMI, and also a validation of a project professional's readiness to navigate complexity, quickly understand a fast-changing environment, and pivot as necessary, as well as applying both the people and the technical skills that are important for driving high investment, high stakes, long-term projects and programs.
0: Dr. Kelly Hoyer is VP of Learning at the Project Management Institute. 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Our web editor is Stephanie Wright. 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Up next, the top national headlines and the federal newscast. I'm Eric White filling in for Terry Gertin. Thanks for listening.
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11: From ABC News, I'm Sherry Preston. President Trump landing this hour in Ankara, Turkey, where he will meet with NATO leaders. ABC's Karen Travers has just landed with him.
12: There have been two big things over the last several months that have really tested the relationship with the United States and the NATO alliance. First, the war with Iran. The president was really putting pressure on countries in NATO to get involved in the war effort. And they made it very clear this was not their war to fight. And then when the president had threatened to take Greenland. They rallied around Greenland's sovereignty, and this was an issue of, you know, standing by Denmark as a NATO country.
11: Explosions rocking Damascus, Syria today as French President Emmanuel Macron met with his Syrian counterpart. 18 people were wounded. The man the Democrats had hoped would lead them to victory in the main Senate race is facing sexual assault charges from a former girlfriend.
13: Graham Platner had survived a number of other controversies. He has a tattoo of an image that appears to be a Nazi symbol on his chest that he later had covered up. There was another ex-girlfriend of Graham Platner's who accused him of abusive behavior, which he denied. And through most of it, Democrats have largely stuck by him because this is a critical race for them if they want to take back power in the Senate. But when these allegations broke and Platner denies them, they changed the race substantially.
11: ABC's Jay O'Brien. A driving rainstorm in New Jersey causing the roof of a BJ's wholesale to collapse ships under the weight of the water and leaving flooding in numerous places.
14: I open my door, I'm flooded. I don't even know what I'm going to do right now. Like, this is crazy.
11: That was in Camden County. U.S. men's national team losing to Belgium 4-1 in the World Cup last night. The match amplified by the red card suspension and then unsuspension of striker Florian Balogun. President Trump denying he told the head of FIFA to reverse the red card. You're listening to ABC News.
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11: Far-right French leader Marine Le Pen's political future is on the line as a Paris appeals court rules on her eligibility to run in the next presidential election. She is appealing a March 2025 fraud conviction against her. Hamas says it has dissolved its government in Gaza and is preparing to transfer power to a technocratic committee backed by the UN as a part of the U.S.-brokered ceasefire deal. It's not clear if the shift will lead to any real change, and Hamas has not yet promised to disarm. Have you got a new baby? If so, you're eligible for $1,000 in a Trump account. New bank accounts for children under 18 that get special tax advantages. With some of the rules, here's ABC Senior White House correspondent Selena Wang.
17: Right now, you sign up by opting in on IRS Form 4547 when you file your tax returns, but the administration has just announced that soon parents will be able to sign up at the hospital right after their babies are born as they're signing up for their baby's social security numbers. Only babies born between 2025 and 2028 get that one-time $1,000 contribution from the government, but any child under 18 can have this tax advantage savings account.
11: Despite a recent drop in jet fuel prices, airline tickets so far are not following suit. Experts tell the Wall Street Journal that because travelers are still buying, keeping demand high, the prices are up as well. The shutdown of budget airline Spirit's also reducing pressure on other airlines to cut their prices. Sherry Preston, ABC News.
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18: Sandiford, and hear your top headlines from Federal News Network. The National Institute of Standards and Technology has a new leader. Arvind Raman was sworn in as the 5th Undersecretary of Commerce for Standards and Technology on June 30th. He was confirmed by the Senate in May. Raman was previously the Dean of Engineering at Purdue University. The Interior Department's top IT official is stepping down after holding the job for over a year. Federal News Network's Jory Heckman has more.
19: Paul McInerney, the department's chief information officer, has left the department for a new professional opportunity, according to an email to staff. Under his tenure, the Interior Department instructed all of its bureaus and offices to delete non-English content from their websites. He also oversaw a department-wide consolidation of IT operations. McInerney joined the Interior Department in May 2025. This was his first role in the federal government. He had previously worked in the private sector for nearly 30 years, including as a software engineer for Elon Musk's aerospace company, SpaceX. Jory Heckman, Federal News Network.
18: The Marine Corps is standing up a new organization to lead training for small drones and counter-drone operations across the force. The Marine Corps Robotics Integration Group will be based at 29 Palms, California, and will standardize training, coordinate instruction, and help develop tactics for small unmanned aircraft systems. You can find these stories and more on our website, federalnewsnetwork.com.
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0: Welcome to the Federal Drive on Federal News Network. It's Tuesday, July 7th, 2026. I'm your host, Eric White, filling in for Terry Gerton, and I'm glad you're here. Coming up this hour of the Federal Drive, when an agency shuts down, the story usually focuses on policy and program impacts. This one looks at the people left behind. Plus, for military families with special needs children, the Exceptional Family Member Program is essential, but not simple. Those stories and much more ahead during this hour of the Federal Drive. We begin with this. The Office of Personnel Management plans to take a more hands-off approach to the Federal Employee Viewpoint Survey. A new proposal would make agencies, rather than OPM, responsible for surveying their own employees. OPM is also seeking to cut some currently required questions and add back in some different ones. Here with more, Federal News Network's Drew Friedman. Drew, welcome back.
21: Eric, nice to be with you today.
0: Well, happy to have you. So for some context, what has OPM's role historically been when it's passing out the Federal Employee Viewpoint Survey and conducting this important questionnaire that really gives a snapshot of employee engagement?
21: Absolutely. And thanks for kind of giving an overview, too, of what the FEBS really does here. But for OPM's purposes, they've been administering this government-wide survey since about 2004. So for more than 20 years, each year, they are managing and distributing the survey across agencies. Now, most agencies will rely on FEBS to fulfill what are actually statutorily required surveys of their employees. So under federal statute, since 2004, agencies have been required to ask questions about leadership, employee satisfaction, the work environment, opportunities for professional development, et cetera, et cetera. And while that's required under statute, it's not OPM's requirement necessarily to be in charge of that survey, but it has been in charge of it to essentially make things easier for agencies over time. So that's really where we are today, except for, of course, in 2025, when we had a bit of an outlier year because the FEBS was not conducted at all.
0: All right. And so what is OPM looking to do to change the way the survey is distributed to federal employees?
21: So going forward, starting for 2026 and this survey cycle, agencies would be responsible for surveying their own employees rather than having OPM distribute the FEBS government-wide. So these would still require agencies to include a set of core and standardized questions that all are to include on their surveys. But then OPM is saying in this new proposal that they can include additional questions that are more agency-specific if they'd like to. Then the idea from there, once agencies are surveying their own employees, get those results back, then they would have to report their findings and the responses that they got from employees back to OPM, as well as the Office of Management and Budget, so then they can do some sort of government-wide analysis akin to what we've seen in past years through FEBS. But they're generally seeming to be sort of distributing the wealth here, for lack of a better term, and having agencies do these surveys themselves rather than OPM, again, managing it government-wide, as has been the case for more than 20 years.
0: Talking here with Federal News Network reporter Drew Friedman. So for the questions themselves and what's contained in the actual survey, how would the FEBS questions be changed in this new proposal from OPM?
21: There are going to be a good number of changes to the actual questions asked, and a lot of it we still don't know because we only know what are going to be these core questions that are asked government-wide, and we don't necessarily know what agencies are going to ask individually. But if you look back to the federal statute that requires agencies to survey their employees each year, there are currently 16 questions that all agencies must ask. And these look at things, again, like leadership, satisfaction, whether you feel like you have opportunities to advance your career, whether you feel like you understand how your job matches to your agency's mission. But now what OPM is trying to do with the new proposal is bring that number 16 down to just 10 questions. and also make a good number of revisions to what agencies are actually going to be required to ask. So they're taking out, for instance, questions about employee satisfaction and about whether they would recommend their organization as a good place to work. But then on the tail end or the other end of things, add in questions asking employees about poor performers, for example. So a good number of changes, not only to the distribution of the survey here, but also to what is going to be on the survey as well.
0: Yeah, exactly. What happened in 2025? Why wasn't there a FEVS?
21: That was definitely an outlier year for the FEVS. It's the first time since the survey began in 2004 that OPM simply chose not to conduct the survey at all. There have been times where maybe it's been postponed for a couple of months, but last year was the first time ever that OPM just chose not to conduct FEVS at all. The reasoning for that is not entirely clear, but they promised to bring back FEVS with a good number of changes this year, which seems to be the case given this new proposed regulation from OPM. And also OPM Director Scott Cooper talked earlier this year about plans to bring back the survey, but then that noted that it would, for example, be slimmer and shorter and focus on what he called micro-level questions. So that might have been an allusion to the focus now being on agencies conducting their own survey. But yes, even going forward and having the FEVS for 2026, there is going to be a notable data gap without just having that survey last year at all.
0: Let's talk timeline for this year. When might we see the FEVS coming out, and when will employees be expected to answer them?
21: Not entirely clear yet. All I got from OPM was them saying that it would just be done by the end of the calendar year. But given that under this proposal, at least, agencies are required to conduct their own surveys, I'd imagine there might be slightly different timing for different agencies and depending on what on where an employee works. And in the meantime, in the short term, OPM is also asking for public comments on the proposal to change both the distribution and the survey content. That's open for the next roughly 2 months for people to comment on. But I think we'll see more on this to come in just the next couple of months here.
0: All right. We'll have you back then. Federal News Network's Drew Freeman providing us an update on the upcoming FEVS. Thank you so much.
21: Thank you, Eric.
0: And you can find more of Drew's reporting on this at federalnewsnetwork.com. Still to come, for military families with special needs children, the Exceptional Family Member Program is essential, but not simple. It's the Federal Drive with Terry Garten on Federal News Network. I'm Eric White filling in for Terry.
18: I'm Michelle Sandiford, and here are your top headlines from Federal News Network. The Department of the Navy met its recruiting goals 3 months ahead of schedule, bringing in 45,000 new sailors for fiscal 2026. Navy officials said an increase in recruiters, reduced administrative burdens, and streamlined tattoo and medical waiver policies helped turn things around. A Senate lawmaker wants a Raytheon executive who was tapped to become the Department of the Air Force's space acquisition boss to make a series of ethics commitments. Federal News Network's Anastasia Obis has more.
1: Senator Elizabeth Warren is pressing Eric Hernandez Baquero, Raytheon's vice president for space intelligence, surveillance, and reconnaissance, to recuse himself from all matters involving his employer for the duration of his service if he's confirmed. Warren also asked Hernandez Baquero not to seek compensation from defense contractors or other companies that do business with DOD for at least 4 years after leaving office. Anastasia Obis, Federal News Network.
18: Lawmakers on both sides of Capitol Hill are again using the annual defense policy bill to advance proposals to improve military child care. The House would let the Defense Department help child care providers grow their facilities to accommodate more infants and toddlers. The Senate bill would create a path to staff military child development centers with teachers from other federal agencies. For more on these stories, visit federalnewsnetwork.com.
2: 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Nate Fitzgerald, the head of product management for the Enterprise Security Group at Broadcom, says moving to a suite of cyber products will simplify and strengthen an agency's security operations environment.
22: 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The other trend that kind of plays into this is fewer control planes. So if I go buy 10 different products, it's very likely that those 10 different niche products would come with 10

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1: What does it take to lead through that difference rather than around it? Why does so much of it go unmanaged, quietly draining trust and performance? And how can a leader turn difference into what may be the single greatest source of untapped value they have? Join host Michael J. Keegan as he explores these questions and more with Susan McKenty Brandy and Lieutenant General retired Leslie C. Smith, co-authors of All the Difference, 6 leadership actions to bridge perspectives, strengthen teams, and create value.
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0: listening to The Federal Drive with Terry Gerton on Federal News Network. I'm Eric White filling in for Terry. For families who rely on it, the Exceptional Family Member Program can shape everything from assignments to access to care. Jessica Holter knows that firsthand from years spent navigating the system while caring for her daughter, and her experience sheds light on what it takes for military families to find their way through it. Federal Drive host Terry Gerton recently got the chance to speak with Jessica about that experience.
1: You have written about your experience navigating the military health system as a caregiver. Tell us a little bit about your family's particular story here.
2: Oh, gosh. Well, what feels like a million years ago, 20 years ago, my husband joined the Air Force, and very shortly afterwards, our infant daughter was diagnosed with a significant and life-limiting genetic disorder. And at that point, I think the information I learned the fastest was that my new job was as a caregiver and advocate for our young child as we moved around the country. The next few years unspooled after that.
1: One thing that comes through from your story is how much military families have to figure out on their own, that there doesn't seem to be an integrated program that helps navigate this process. What did you learn?
2: Well, I think there's a lot of an attempt at integrated programs. I think that there are a shocking number of really devoted people who are trying to pave a way for families like mine. What we found was that they tend to be discordant, and that's because of funding and because of policy, because there isn't a significant policy instituting a program office for programs that guide families like mine. They all do a little bit, but none of them quite coordinate with each other in the way that we really needed for them to help us acclimate to lives as special needs parents and as active duty military.
1: The Exceptional Family Member Program seems to maybe those of us on the outside as the umbrella for the kinds of services that you're talking about. But as you navigated from post to post, how did you experience both the EFMP and the differences in its delivery?
2: Well, the Exceptional Family Member Program is one of the programs that I'm referring to when I say that there are a lot of wonderful people doing their best with discordant services. And that really comes down to the fact that there isn't just one Exceptional Family Member Program as it's implemented. There's responsibility under that program for looking at family travel. There's responsibility for helping families once they get on base. But those responsibilities are divided between different arms of the program that really don't talk to each other, and they are not coordinated. Past that, they also don't talk installation to installation. So oftentimes you will hit an installation with exceptional people. They're doing wonderful work and you'll be blown away. And then you'll move to your next installation and the position you're looking for isn't even staffed. And this is what I mean. This is where we fall through the cracks, is that amazing people do exceptional work

0: in this program, but there is nothing tying us together as we shift around the country.
1: Jessica Halter is an Air Force spouse of 20 years. Jessica, I want you to tell me more about the family experience here. You ultimately worked with CareStarter at Travis Air Force Base, where they became the first installation to fully meet EFMP's core constitutional mandate. How did that happen, first of all, and what difference did it make for folks in their experience?
0: Well, I was really looking for some place that I could go to put some of my skills and knowledge back to serve the rest of my community. And lo and behold, there were already families out there looking to do just that. So I came to work for CareStarter and eventually PCSI, the company that oversees us as an innovation unit, because I needed a space to express that. And now it's been 6 years that we have been working. We were at Travis Air Base for 4, and we saw record numbers of resources delivered to families in a way that could actually materially help them, and movement in the space of family service prior to departing your losing location that we've never seen before.
1: Tell me a little bit more about those specific programs and what they deliver.
0: Well, the CareStarter program delivers what we call a care map, which is really a care navigation plan across 6 categories. That's medical, therapy, and education. Those are your core ones. And then family support, like spousal employment and support groups, as well as nutritional support and recreational resources. Because CareStarter deeply and foundationally believes that whether you have a difference of ability or not, you are at your core just a person navigating the world and trying to live their best life. We want to support your ability to do that. And we believe that by doing that, we also support your readiness and resilience, your ability to integrate with a new base quickly and be ready for whatever life throws at you.
1: Parents who have special needs children are already navigating a lot of tough emotions, a lot of stress. When you mix that in with the stress of being a military family, how much more complicated and difficult does that make it?
0: We start over every 2 to 3 years. We're the new guy in town. We don't have the support network. We don't have the child care, even in an emergency, somebody who could theoretically take our child for 2 hours often. We need to be a stronger tribe. I love my life. I loved 20 years of service, and I loved raising my daughter. These were wonderful, exceptional experiences. They weren't just hardships. But we need programs like CareStarter to help us knit together and strengthen the tribe that we can be so that we can support each other. Because you're not wrong. This is hard. It's beautiful and wonderful and exciting. There's not a piece of me that will ever be sorry for our service. But it is very challenging, and it requires us to support each other.
1: The need to build up those networks can take 2 or 3 years on its own. And so to disconnect them and plug them in someplace new every time you just about get them right has got to be very difficult. But the military knows about these changes. Why is it so difficult to get this problem fixed?
0: Because there aren't enough people to do it manually. And until now, we didn't have the technology to do it in an expedited, technology-enabled way.
1: And what is that new technology?
0: So the new technology is a platform that enables the transition of a care plan from one location to another. We can take your paperwork, your 2792, which is your medical and educational paperwork on what your dependent needs, and translate that into a care plan where we resource those needs specifically and make sure that you have a person that you can connect with directly when you get to your gaining location, so that you can get that service implemented within a few weeks rather than a few months.
1: And you have connected these challenges directly to readiness. How does the challenge of picking up and moving in the EFMP program show up in a service member's ability to do their job?
0: I don't understand how any command expects any service member to arrive clean, shaven, and ready to work if they know that that service member's home life is an emergency. Every time they go home, they are worried that their spouse or their child is not getting the required medical services, or they come home to a family in tears because they feel so alone and so unsupported. The family has to be okay to show up.
1: And as you're working this issue, sort of from both sides, trying to help families navigate, but also pushing on the institutional rope, if you will, to try to get some structural changes, where are you seeing the most progress?
0: You know, we've seen a lot of progress in the last 10 years. We see efforts to streamline and integrate the Exceptional Family Member Program, and we've seen a lot of efforts to help families transition. I think that what we need now are usable, off-the-shelf products from the civilian world to be translated and brought to bear for the military community in ways that help them be highly mobile, but also supported during that process.
1: And at the end of the day, what's your best advice for families who might be navigating these same hurdles that you've been through?
0: Lean in. I wish I knew that back when. I wish I knew to just show up and say, I need help. And if I hit somebody who wasn't exactly generous with their time or generous of spirit, find somebody else. There is a whole huge, fierce military tribe of us, of caregivers who want to support each other. And the further in you lean, the more of us you find.
2: 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Still to come, the practice of project management isn't static, and neither is the exam. But first, when an agency shuts down, the story usually focuses on policy and program impacts. This one looks at the people left behind. It's the Federal Drive with Terry Girton on Federal News Network. I'm Eric White filling in for Terry.
3: 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The General Services Administration wants to make it easier for agencies to buy American-made products. GSA is asking vendors for feedback on two ideas. One would let companies voluntarily represent that their products meet the component test and qualify as made in America. The second approach would create a new special item number for products that meet the component test. The Department of Homeland Security is investigating the reassignment of senior staff under former Homeland Security Secretary Kristi Noem. Federal News Network's Justin Doubleday has more.
4: The DHSIG will review whether the mandatory reassignments of senior executive service staff followed all applicable laws and regulations. It comes after hundreds of DHS employees received management-directed reassignments last year and into early 2026. Some of the reassignments shifted staff away from cybersecurity and disaster response jobs to support the Trump administration's immigration crackdown. Other employees said they were directed to take jobs that were outside their area of expertise. Justin Doubleday, Federal News Network.
3: Taxpayers seeking in-person tax help from the IRS aren't getting accurate guidance, according to a watchdog office. The Treasury Inspector General for Tax Administration says its staff received inaccurate or incomplete responses to tax questions about a third of the time when they showed up in IRS taxpayer assistance centers. For more, visit federalnewsnetwork.com.
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0: here on the Federal Drive with Terry Garton on Federal News Network. I'm Eric White filling in for Terry. A new study is taking a close look at what happened to the workforce after the closure of the U.S. Agency for International Development, tracking the effects on jobs, finances, and health. It offers one of the first large-scale pictures of how that loss of mission played out for employees and their families. Joining Federal Drive host Terry Garton earlier to share her research findings and recommendations, former USAID Foreign Service Officer Jamie Oberlander.
1: When we talk about last year's closure of USAID, we oftentimes tend to focus on the policy and the programs. But your study really dives deep on the people. What did you set out to understand as you begin this research?
2: So I set out to understand and document what happened to the public servants who did the work for USAID. I wanted to get a sense of where they landed, how they were doing, how they were coping, and how their families were doing 15 months after being thrown into the wood chipper.
1: You had responses from nearly 4,000 people. What does that tell you about how widespread the impact was?
2: Yeah, to be honest, I was really overwhelmed by the response rate and really moved and honored to have people share a part of their story with me, even if it's just in answering yes, no questions. It really is an honor to capture that and to represent that. But I think it really speaks to a demand and a need that the public servants who works for USAID and in international development want their story told. They want to be seen. They want to be heard. And they want their impact known.
1: And what did you hear in some of those stories about what happened to people's jobs and financial stability after USAID was shuttered?
2: Yeah, I think the trends are that it's a long, hard, and uneven recovery. That 40% of respondents had found full-time employment in the 15 months since the stop work order was issued on USAID programs. 40% had found full-time employment in 15 months. So that means the majority are unemployed or underemployed. For those who did find employment, 67% took a pay cut. And how we address long-term unemployment is really different from short-term job loss. And the stories really vary, but they're hard, they're painful. There's a lot of isolation. There's a lot of mental health issues. It's affected not only employees, but their families. Relationships have suffered. About 11% of respondents had a relationship change, either a separation or a divorce, following the dismantling of USAID. 24% of respondents said their relationship became weaker. On the flip side, 21% said their relationship became stronger, sort of those bonds forged under pressure. We also see it really differing in terms of age. When I talk about the uneven recovery, we really see it in terms of age and in terms of race, that younger employees have far greater rates of reemployment than older, more experienced colleagues, that those under 35 are employed at about over 60%, and that those 55 and over have a 21% rate of reemployment. So age really matters. And I'd say qualitatively, it's really different based on age. Those who are younger wrote about how they are still paying off their graduate school loans for a sector that's now obsolete. And maybe if they've been able to pivot and find employment, they're still facing pay cuts. For those in the middle, it's sort of a reverse Goldilocks effect where they're too old to be competitive in a saturated job market, but too young for retirement. And those who are older and very experienced are pigeonholed into really unique government experience that isn't readily transferable or translatable to other sectors. And I think on the far end, those who are able to retire may not be impacted financially to the same extent, but have a sense of a lost legacy, that what they committed their lives and their careers to has been tarnished.
1: Jamie Oberlander is former Foreign Service Officer with USAID. Jamie, did you find any difference between folks who had worked as government civilians and folks who had worked for commercial providers in the aid industry?
2: There were small differences, but the greater trends are about the same. We still see unemployment and underemployment. We have those who worked for private sector companies have a higher rate of any employment, but we also see those who were public servants who worked for USAID directly having a greater sense of moral injury.
1: Let's dig into that moral injury for a moment, because you looked at these psychological and physical effects. Moral injury is a term I've often used applied to the military in times of war. How do you apply it here in this context, and why did it show up?
2: Well, even if USAID officers didn't wear the uniform, we served our country. And we also served humanity, providing humanitarian assistance in natural disasters, providing assistance in conflict. We served those who are more vulnerable. And moral injury is witnessing or being subject to an act that violates your deeply held personal and moral beliefs. And I think that's very much what happened to USAID, not just what happened, but how it happened. And 89% of respondents felt strongly that their deeply held moral and ethical beliefs were violated, and a very strong sense of betrayal from trusted institutions.
1: Jamie, how does moral injury show up in both psychological and physical symptoms? And how are you tracking recovery from something like that?
2: Yeah, that's a great question. And I think one that warrants more research. You know, what we see in terms of what happened to USAID was it wasn't just a financial hit of losing a job. It was a psychological hit, but it also was compounded by moral injury, by this sense of one's deeply held moral code being violated. And I think recovery has to look at all three of these aspects. On the one hand, at the individual level, we need to reach out and support our affected members of the community. So many people in the survey responded with a sense of isolation, being isolated or estranged from family members who believed the false narratives espoused by USAID. But the longer that one is unemployed, the greater the likelihood of depression sets in. So I would say reaching out to people who are affected, trying to see beyond with empathy that it's more than just losing a job, that it was a deep wound. And I think also looking at programs and policies that could help. You know, we saw in the pandemic where there was a big wave of unemployment that America responded with the CARES Act, with the American Recovery Plan, and that extended unemployment insurance to those who remained unemployed. We don't have that for federal government employees who were DOGED. So thinking about what state and local governments can do to support this population. And I think the more that we can do to reach out and support each other, because it's not just a financial hit, it's a psychological hit too.
1: You mentioned the impact on identity, especially after years of public service in a space that apparently now is less valued than it used to be. What impact does that have as it plays out over time on individuals who were affected and their family members?
2: Another great question. I think it's something we really want to study over time. After 1 year or 15 months out, we see that people are really struggling. They're struggling not only with finding a job, but they lost not only a career, but a sense of calling. So having to recalibrate, it is a lot of really hard work. Being in the Foreign Service and working in international development affected families, not just employees. We saw that 48% of USAID Foreign Service officers experienced dual job loss. So it goes from financial hardship to being a substantive shock for families. And we also see children affected. 80% of respondents noted that their children struggled. It was a really disruptive event, not just a parent losing a job, which is hard enough on its own, but for those based overseas, it was losing housing. It was having to change schools. But I think more than anything, getting back to identity, people were really proud. Families were really proud of their work, helping rebuild education systems, helping provide emergency food aid, helping to get small businesses off the ground as a way to alleviate poverty. So there is a real unmooring that has happened, and it's going to take a lot of work and a lot of multifaceted work. Programs that provide job search support or traditional reskilling aren't just enough. It has to look at all of those components. It has to provide social support. It has to look at the psychological distress and the mental health components, in addition to just translating a resume for another sector.
0: Jamie Oberlander is a former Foreign Service officer with the U.S. Agency for International Development. We'll post this interview along with a link to her report at federalnewsnetwork.com/Federal Drive. Check out the Federal Drive on demand wherever you get your podcasts. Still to come, the practice of project management isn't static, and neither is the exam. It's the Federal Drive with Terry Gerton on Federal News Network. I'm Eric White filling in for Terry.
3: I'm Michelle Sandiford, and here are your top headlines from Federal News Network. The Department of the Navy met its recruiting goals 3 months ahead of schedule, bringing in 45,000 new sailors for fiscal 2026. Navy officials said an increase in recruiters, reduced administrative burdens, and streamlined tattoo and medical waiver policies helped turn things around. The IRS is struggling to make sure it can get out of cloud service contracts. Federal News Network's Jason Miller tells us why.
4: The IRS doesn't have a fully baked exit strategy when it enters into a contract for cloud computing services. A new report from the Treasury Inspector General for Tax Administration found 83% of the 42 contracts it reviewed were missing key elements of an exit strategy, and 17% had no mention of an exit strategy at all. Auditors say the IRS did include requirements to evaluate if the current cloud is still suitable, and if not, a plan to transition to a new provider. In response to the audit findings, the IRS says it plans to update a key checklist and issue a new policy. Jason Miller, Federal News Network.
3: Lawmakers on both sides of Capitol Hill are again using the annual defense policy bill to advance proposals to improve military child care. The House would let the Defense Department help child care providers grow their facilities to accommodate more infants and toddlers. The Senate bill would create a path to staff military child development centers with teachers from other federal agencies. For more on these stories, visit federalnewsnetwork.com.
5: Jason Miller's Reporter's Notebook is the insider's guide to the federal community. Subscribe at Federal News Network.
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0: Welcome back to the Federal Drive with Terry Garton on Federal News Network. I'm Eric White, filling in for Terry. The latest version of the PMP exam reflects a shift towards how project work actually gets done today. It puts more weight on real-world judgment and less on textbook recall. Joining the Federal Drive earlier to walk us through what's different and why it matters, Dr. Kelly Hoyer, VP of Learning at the Project Management Institute.
1: You've announced from the Project Management Institute a new version of the PMP exam coming out in July. Talk to me about why now is the right time to change that exam and what exactly is going to be different about the new one.
2: Yes, Terry. So as you know, the PMP, or Project Management Professional Certification, is a professional credential that has been around for many years and is recognized globally as a marker of success and capability in leading and managing projects. Now, the certification has been around for many years. It's evolved over the course of those years. And so this most recent refresh, as we call it, of the exam, reflects the way that project-driven work is changing and what matters for success, what constitutes good practice. Some of the specific shifts you'll see specific and within the certification have to do with the emphasis on what we call business environment, or you can understand this as sort of organizational context. The exam itself is broken down into three main domains: people, process, and business environment. And more of the questions on the exam that exam takers will see after July 9th, which is when the new exam goes live, will have to do with managing and navigating complex organizational contexts, which I'm sure is extremely familiar as a phenomenon to your audience, Terry.
1: And so how then do you see the job of a project manager, the role of a project manager changing that is driving these changes in the exam?
2: Yeah, so project management has always been about managing complexity and delivering value. A project, by definition, a project, a program, is something that is designed to bring about change, to change something about the way things are, or to bring something new into the world. To do that requires a vast array of skills: stakeholder management, understanding and articulating value as it's understood by your team within the context of your mission, within your agency, or across different stakeholder groups. Our research at the Project Management Institute, which we conduct in an ongoing way, looking at global trends in project management, show that some of those skills I was just mentioning in navigating complexity and interpersonal management are more important now than ever. And that's because the context within which projects happen is becoming more complex, whether that's geopolitical trends or local political pressures, supply chain disruption. So being able to execute under ambiguity, to pivot quickly, and understand and rearticulate what matters most in terms of the actual value you're trying to deliver with your project is more important now than ever before. And this shift in the exam, like similar shifts we see across the board in our work on the project professions, reflects that change.
1: Navigating complexity is certainly an important skill, but it seems to me like one that would be very difficult to test, you know, in a sit-down exam. What parts of the exam have changed to bring more of that skill set to the table?
2: Great question, Terry. And to start with, completely agree with you. Managing and being able to evaluate these skills is very challenging. And so we take the design of our examination extremely seriously. One of the concrete changes you'll see in the way that exam questions are delivered has to do with even more scenario-driven and complex scenario-driven questions. So if you're familiar with the PMP, it was always essentially based on situational questions. It's not a test of knowledge or recall or definitions of terms, although the language of project management is part of what's important in communicating the outcomes we're looking at. It's always been more about what would you do in this particular situation based on this set of factors that characterize the project. The new version of the exam has slightly more new question format that involves multiple questions appended to the same complex and evolving scenario, which we think is a step closer to the kinds of situational judgment that are important for project professionals in navigating complexity.
1: Dr. Kelly Hoyer is the Vice President of Learning at the Project Management Institute. Kelly, this exam also takes on a little bit more of everybody's favorite topic these days, artificial intelligence. How did you how did you work that into the exam?
2: We're all tired of talking about AI, aren't we, Terry? But we can't stop because it's one of the most disruptive forces, you know, across the board. And in project management, it is no different. So we recognize in this change to the exam, just as we've recognized in the ways we've changed the courses and professional development we offer after the exam, we recognize how critical AI is to project-based work in a couple of different ways. One is that AI is increasingly, where permitted within an organizational context, the way that core project management tasks get done, still overseen by an experienced practitioner, right, who needs to exercise judgment in evaluating the output. But things like meeting recaps and status updates, even Gantt charts, timeline planning, project charter assembly, right, are all things that can be significantly accelerated by AI. From our point of view, it's critical that the tactical skills you use in leveraging AI tools, as well as the judgment you apply in evaluating their outputs, are a core part of the project management skill set. It's also true that more and more projects that project managers will be called on to lead are about AI implementation or AI-based projects. And so understanding the mechanics of artificial intelligence is also becoming important, just as like a subject matter area for a broader and broader pool of project professionals. Now, to answer your actual question, which is how does this show up on the exam, AI is not a core knowledge area that is assessed on the PMP. It is still focused on the core capabilities and process, people, and business environment that are validated to be important for success. Where you will see AI showing up is within the context of those situational questions I was just mentioning, both the longer ones and also the shorter ones, where AI is recognized as a tool you might be using to execute your task or characterizing the project context that you're engaged in. The same thing goes, by the way, Terry, for sustainability, which is another area that our research has shown to be increasingly important to long and medium term project success and a skill set that's more and more important for project professionals. So that's also something you'll see showing up within the context of the scenarios or project examples that are assessed on the exam.
1: Now, Kelly, the exam is not just for government project managers. It's business and like every domain. So for government project managers, what is it about this test that reflects their environment? But also, what is it about this credential that is especially useful to them?
2: That's a great question, you know, and it makes me think of a statement that was recently put out by the OPM identifying a critical talent gap within federal agencies and across federal agencies, specifically around project and program management and analysis. So there's a hiring push in this dimension because I think it reflects a recognition of the importance of project management as a skill set for driving outcomes that serve the public good. What specifically within the exam pertains to this context? As you say, Terry, the assessment is designed to be industry and sector neutral. It focuses on skills that I think those who've worked in the public sector will recognize as extremely important, including stakeholder management, including across many competing entities with various motivations. Also, you know, managing in some cases significant investments and long time horizons where the public good is one of the outputs that is being measured as whether or not the project has delivered value. That is fully in line with the way value is understood and articulated within the exam and within our evolving body of research as well.
1: You've changed some of the pre-qualifications for being eligible to take the exam. Tell me about that.
2: Yeah, so this is personally exciting to me and I think a really important step forward for us. There are a number of requirements to sit for the PMP exam. It is for experienced professionals. And so in addition to a number of years of professional experience, there's also prior education and training requirements. What we've done with this next version of the exam is make it easier for those with associate's degree or vocational training to have that prior learning recognized as part of what qualifies them to sit for the exam, not just more traditional four-year university degrees and so on. We think this is especially important in recognizing those who've had more non-traditional career paths, which is often true of the most talented project managers.
1: And as you roll out this new version, what are you going to be watching for to determine whether or not it's hitting the mark?
2: Yeah, I think success for us, Terry, would really look like the PMP continuing to be recognized, especially within the government and public sector, as a stamp of approval from a global entity like PMI, and also a validation of a project professional's readiness to navigate complexity, quickly understand a fast-changing environment, and pivot as necessary, as well as applying both the people and the technical skills that are important for driving high investment, high stakes, long-term projects and programs.
0: Dr. Kelly Hoyer is VP of Learning at the Project Management Institute. 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The Federal Drive with Terry Gertin is produced by me, Eric White, along with Michelle Sandefort. Our web editor is Stephanie Wright. 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Up next, the top national headlines and the federal newscast. I'm Eric White filling in for Terry Gertin. Thanks for listening.
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4: 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Nate Fitzgerald, the head of product management for the Enterprise Security Group at Broadcom, says agencies will have to rethink their approach to cybersecurity for 2 main reasons.
5: Budget pressure and staff reduction pressure. Primarily, I see this being targeted for FY26, so this is what we're anticipating. I think this means that niche vendors are going to be kind of in the spotlight in a negative way, and I think there's going to be sort of a trend towards buying suites, so vendors that specialize in multiple functional areas, multiple control points offered within a single suite or bundle, and that those are opportunities I think that the industry has, and that I think the pressure will be there to kind of get away from niche vendors because those tend to be the most expensive vendors, even though, yes, they often are the best of breed.
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9: From ABC News, I'm Sherry Preston. President Trump has landed in Ankara, Turkey, where he will attend this week's NATO summit. The White House hoping to keep the pressure on European countries to pony up more money and to smooth over past differences. ABC's Karen Travers is there.
10: The administration is really framing this as a chance for a rebranding of NATO, in a sense, kind of this NATO 3.0, as they're calling it. They're really trying to focus this summit on the idea that they want European countries to play a bigger role in the defense of the European continent. The U.S. ambassador to NATO, Matt Whitaker, said last week, they remain a proud NATO member, but we have responsibilities elsewhere in the world as the world's only superpower.
9: Iran fired at least 2 missiles at commercial ships in the Strait of Hormuz overnight. There are reports one was hit, complicating the already shaky ceasefire. The man accused of killing Charlie Kirk in court on Monday and will be again today as a judge was shown videos of the shooting that took Kirk's life.
11: Some videos so disturbing, the judge visibly flinched as he watched the moment Kirk was assassinated. Supporters of the Kirk family in the courtroom who could only hear the audio brought to tears.
9: ABC's Kana Whitworth. As of yet, the new world screw worm hasn't affected the price of hamburger, the cost of which is still relatively high compared to past years.
12: Agriculture officials now confirm 32 cases of the parasitic larvae of the screw worm fly infesting livestock in a dozen Texas counties and a dog in New Mexico. And while the price of ground beef is nearly $7 a pound, industry analysts say it has nothing to do with the new world screw worm, and everything to do with lower production and steady consumer demand.
9: ABC's Jim Ryan in Dallas-Fort Worth. Big storms in New Jersey overnight in Camden near Philadelphia, where fast flooding led to several stranded cars. Half a foot of rain was too much for the roof of a BJ's wholesale there. It collapsed. 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
9: 4 people shot and killed, including a police officer, after the gunshots were fired during a domestic dispute in Ripon, Ohio, not far from Akron. A suspect shot a woman and her 13-year-old daughter. Officers responding came under fire themselves. One of them, 54-year-old Sergeant Scott Reese, later dying of his wounds. This neighbor lives near the home where it happened.
15: You don't think about the danger they're in every day until something like this happens. Yeah. And they're heroes, and we appreciate them keeping our community safe.
9: He says he is thinking of the policeman's family. Tilly Norwood, the AI creation put out last year, getting ready for her film debut. The company that made her says it's producing a film. However, they also say they're using human directors, writers, and editors to create it. Health officials continue warning us that a stomach bug is hitting a couple of states hard.
16: Cyclospora cases are about 13 and a half times higher than on average in Michigan. There are nearly 700, says an official from the Michigan Department of Health and Human Services. That's up from 300 cases reported last Thursday. In Ohio, there were 177 cases July 2nd, says the state health department. Typically, both states report 50 cases a year. Officials say it can take a week or two between exposure and symptoms appearing. The one-cell parasite usually spreads through food or water contaminated with feces, says the CDC.
9: ABC's Chuck Sievertson. Feeding more class divide in the air, a couple of big airlines, including United, are planning to expand premium cabins and add luxury perks, but only for those sitting in the best seats. Sherry Preston, ABC News.
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17: And hear your top headlines from Federal News Network. The National Institute of Standards and Technology has a new leader. Arvind Raman was sworn in as the 5th Undersecretary of Commerce for Standards and Technology on June 30th. He was confirmed by the Senate in May. Raman was previously the Dean of Engineering at Purdue University. The Interior Department's top IT official is stepping down after holding the job for over a year. Federal News Network's Jory Heckman has more.
18: Paul McInerney, the department's chief information officer, has left the department for a new professional opportunity, according to an email to staff. Under his tenure, the Interior Department instructed all of its bureaus and offices to delete non-English content from their websites. He also oversaw a department-wide consolidation of IT operations. McInerney joined the Interior Department in May 2025. This was his first role in the federal government. He had previously worked in the private sector for nearly 30 years, including as a software engineer for Elon Musk's aerospace company, SpaceX. Jory Heckman, Federal News Network.
17: The Marine Corps is standing up a new organization to lead training for small drones and counter-drone operations across the force. The Marine Corps Robotics Integration Group will be based at 29 Palms, California, and will standardize training, coordinate instruction, and help develop tactics for small unmanned aircraft systems. You can find these stories and more on our website, federalnewsnetwork.com.
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0: Welcome to the Federal Drive on Federal News Network. It's Tuesday, July 7th. I'm your host, Eric White, filling in for Terry Gerton, and I'm glad you're here. Coming up this hour of the Federal Drive, when an agency shuts down, the story usually focuses on policy and program impacts. This one looks at the people left behind. Plus, for military families with special needs children, the Exceptional Family Member Program is essential, but not simple. Those stories and much more ahead during this hour of the Federal Drive. We begin with this. Federal unions and nonprofit groups are asking a federal court to temporarily bar USDA from carrying out a reorganization that will move thousands of employees across the country. USDA leaders have repeatedly said the upcoming relocations will not lead to much attrition among its ranks, but internal documents contradict this claim. In newly uncovered documents, USDA wrote it's counting on a significant number of employees who quit rather than relocate. Federal News Network's Jory Heckman joins us with all the details. Jory, welcome aboard.
20: Hey, Eric. Great to be here.
0: So what are the plaintiffs actually seeking in this lawsuit other than a stop to the reorganization itself?
20: That's a big part of what they're asking for. They're asking a federal judge in San Francisco to temporarily block USDA from carrying out these reorganizations. But the grounds on which they're making that claim, they're saying that this is going to be a lot more turbulent of a move than what USDA has been saying for the better part of a year now. USDA last year said that they were going to move more than half of their headquarters-based, DC-based employees to parts all across the country. And earlier this year, they came back with more details saying that these reorganization plans were going to impact a lot of its subcomponent agencies as well. So they're saying that the amount of attrition with these upcoming moves is going to be so significant that these agencies aren't going to have enough staff to do their missions as required by law. And so they say that this is going to be a hugely disruptive matter in the coming months.
0: What do the internal USDA documents themselves have to say about all of this?
20: Right. So this is all part of USDA's agency RIF and reorganization plan. All agencies were instructed by an executive order to put these plans together back in April of 2025. And through this court battle, we got our first look at USDA's version of this plan. What that plan states is that they were looking to bring USDA's workforce down by about a quarter compared to levels that we saw last year. And so some efforts to downsize the workforce already took place with the deferred resignation program, with the reductions in force, a couple of situations there. But USDA said that one other way to downsize its workforce would be these upcoming relocations because, as you mentioned in the lead, Eric, they expect that a significant number of employees will decide to quit rather than relocate to keep their jobs. And that directly contradicts what we've heard from USDA Secretary Brooke Rollins, as well as other senior leaders like the Deputy Secretary Stephen Vaden. He told lawmakers last year that this would actually be a pretty successful move because of so much of the rifts and the other turbulence happening to the federal workforce, that because the job market in DC is so tough these days that many people may actually decide to make the move that wouldn't otherwise choose to do so.
0: We're speaking here with Federal News Network reporter Jory Heckman. What kind of timeline are the employees and the plaintiffs involved in this case looking at? How soon will they be asked to make that relocation if they are going to?
20: Right. So obviously this court case complicates things quite a bit. But what we've seen is that in some of these relocation notices, employees have already been asked to make this decision already, this difficult decision of whether they will quit their jobs or whether they will move across the country to keep their jobs. The deadline is passed for some components of USDA. Others have yet to get their relocation notices, and this matter in the lawsuit will probably put those relocation notices on hold. That's one of the things they're asking the federal judge in this case to do, is to put a hold on these relocation notices and stop USDA from carrying out any separations of employees in cases where they have said, no, I'm actually not going to move.
0: In the policy measure where relocation is not part of it, and they just straight up are planning staffing cuts, how deep has USDA gone on that front rather than forcing a relocation to some employees?
20: In some cases, based on what we've seen with these internal agency RIF and reduction plans, the staffing cuts would be pretty significant for USDA. And this is more than just the 25% quarter cut. As far as the top line numbers, USDA components would see significantly different cuts below that. For example, the Food and Nutrition Service, which USDA is renamed as the Food and Nutrition Administration, what they would be looking at is a reduction of about half of their workforce. And these documents also call for de-emphasizing food stamps, which is, of course, the supplemental nutrition program that a lot of people, millions of people, rely on for food assistance. It's one of the biggest food assistance programs that USDA carries out. So for half of their workforce potentially to be out the door here, that's a pretty significant cut, and it remains to be seen how the agency would continue to meet its mission if it does see staffing cuts on par with what the agency is considering here.
0: We've been down this road before, right? I remember this from the first Trump administration as well, the calling of relocations, particularly for some of these sub-agencies in USDA, oddly enough. How have similar relocations gone in the past?
20: In the past, they have pretty much not gone as well as USDA would have hoped. You know, the fact is that a vast majority of agency relocations in 2019 under the first Trump administration, the vast majority of employees who were impacted by this, they decided they would quit their jobs rather than relocate. In that case, they were being asked to relocate to Kansas City, Missouri. A significant majority of employees, somewhere in the neighborhood of 75% of them, chose to leave and find work elsewhere rather than pursue that relocation. What we've seen with internal union surveys suggests that we may see similar numbers under a much larger reorganization effort here, as opposed to hundreds of employees in 2019. The agency is looking to move thousands of employees, and so this would be a similar percentage of employees leaving, but the scale of those employees, the total number would be a lot higher.
0: Federal News Network reporter Jory Heckman, thank you for that update.
20: Thanks, Eric.
0: And be sure to check out Jory's story at federalnewsnetwork.com. Still to come, for military families with special needs children, the Exceptional Family Member Program is essential, but not simple. It's the Federal Drive with Terry Gerton on Federal News Network. I'm Eric White filling in for Terry.
17: Michelle Sandiford, and here are your top headlines from Federal News Network. The Department of the Navy met its recruiting goals 3 months ahead of schedule, bringing in 45,000 new sailors for fiscal 2026. Navy officials said an increase in recruiters, reduced administrative burdens, and streamlined tattoo and medical waiver policies helped turn things around. A Senate lawmaker wants a Raytheon executive who was tapped to become the Department of the Air Force's space acquisition boss to make a series of ethics commitments. Federal News Network's Anastasia Obis has more.
1: Senator Elizabeth Warren is pressing Eric Hernandez Baquero, Raytheon's vice president for space intelligence, surveillance, and reconnaissance, to recuse himself from all matters involving his employer for the duration of his service if he's confirmed. Warren also asked Hernandez Baquero not to seek compensation from defense contractors or other companies that do business with DOD for at least 4 years after leaving office. Anastasia Obis, Federal News Network.
17: Lawmakers on both sides of Capitol Hill are again using the annual defense policy bill to advance proposals to improve military child care. The House would let the Defense Department help child care providers grow their facilities to accommodate more infants and toddlers. The Senate bill would create a path to staff military child development centers with teachers from other federal agencies. For more on these stories, visit federalnewsnetwork.com.
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13: 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I'm Eric White filling in for Terry. For families who rely on it, the Exceptional Family Member Program can shape everything from assignments to access to care. Jessica Holter knows that firsthand from years spent navigating the system while caring for her daughter, and her experience sheds light on what it takes for military families to find their way through it. Federal Drive host Terry Gerton recently got the chance to speak with Jessica about that experience.
14: You have written about your experience navigating the military health system as a caregiver. Tell us a little bit about your family's particular story here.
15: Oh, gosh. Well, what feels like a million years ago, 20 years ago, my husband joined the Air Force. And very shortly afterwards, our infant daughter was diagnosed with a significant and life-limiting genetic disorder. And at that point, I think the information I learned the fastest was that my new job was as a caregiver and advocate for our young child as we moved around the country. The next few years unspooled after that.
14: One thing that comes through from your story is how much military families have to figure out on their own, that there doesn't seem to be an integrated program that helps navigate this process. What did you learn?
15: Well, I think there's a lot of an attempt at integrated programs. I think that there are a shocking number of really devoted people who are trying to pave a way for families like mine. What we found was that they tend to be discordant. And that's because of funding and because of policy, because there isn't a significant policy instituting a program office for programs that guide families like mine. They all do a little bit, but none of them quite coordinate with each other in the way that we really needed for them to help us acclimate to lives as special needs parents and as active duty military.
14: The Exceptional Family Member Program seems to maybe those of us on the outside as the umbrella for the kinds of services that you're talking about. But as you navigated from post to post, how did you experience both the EFMP and the differences in its delivery?
15: Well, the Exceptional Family Member Program is one of the programs that I'm referring to when I say that there are a lot of wonderful people doing their best with discordant services. And that really comes down to the fact that there isn't just one Exceptional Family Member Program as it's implemented. There's responsibility under that program for looking at family travel. There's responsibility for helping families once they get on base. But those responsibilities are divided between different arms of the program that really don't talk to each other, and they are not coordinated. Past that, they also don't talk installation to installation. So oftentimes you will hit an installation with exceptional people there doing wonderful work and you'll be blown away. And then you'll move to your next installation and the position you're looking for isn't even staffed. And this is what I mean. This is where we fall through the cracks, is that amazing people do exceptional work in this program, but there is nothing tying us together as we shift around the country.
14: Jessica Halter is an Air Force spouse of 20 years. Jessica, I want you to tell me more about the family experience here. You ultimately worked with CareStarter at Travis Air Force Base, where they became the first

0: installation to fully meet EFMP's core constitutional mandate. How did that happen, first of all, and what difference did it make for folks in their experience?
1: Well, I was really looking for some place that I could go to put some of my skills and knowledge back to serve the rest of my community. And lo and behold, there were already families out there looking to do just that. So I came to work for CareStarter and eventually PCSI, the company that oversees us as an innovation unit, because I needed a space to express that. And now it's been 6 years that we have been working. We were at Travis Air Base for 4, and we saw record numbers of resources delivered to families in a way that could actually materially help them, and movement in the space of family service prior to departing your losing location that we've never seen before.
0: Tell me a little bit more about those specific programs and what they deliver.
1: Well, the CareStarter program delivers what we call a care map, which is really a care navigation plan across 6 categories. That's medical, therapy, and education. Those are your core ones. And then family support, like spousal employment and support groups, as well as nutritional support and recreational resources. Because CareStarter deeply and foundationally believes that whether you have a difference of ability or not, you are at your core just a person navigating the world and trying to live their best life. We want to support your ability to do that. And we believe that by doing that, we also support your readiness and resilience, your ability to integrate with a new base quickly and be ready for whatever life throws at you.
0: Parents who have special needs children are already navigating a lot of tough emotions, a lot of stress. When you mix that in with the stress of being a military family, how much more complicated and difficult does that make it?
1: We start over every 2 to 3 years. We're the new guy in town. We don't have the support network. We don't have the child care, even in an emergency, somebody who could theoretically take our child for 2 hours often. We need to be a stronger tribe. I love my life. I loved 20 years of service, and I loved raising my daughter. These were wonderful, exceptional experiences. They weren't just hardships. But we need programs like CareStarter to help us knit together and strengthen the tribe that we can be so that we can support each other. Because you're not wrong. This is hard. It's beautiful and wonderful and exciting. There's not a piece of me that will ever be sorry for our service. But it is very challenging, and it requires us to support each other.
0: The need to build up those networks can take 2 or 3 years on its own. And so to disconnect them and plug them in someplace new every time you just about get them right has got to be very difficult. But the military knows about these changes. Why is it so difficult to get this problem fixed?
1: Because there aren't enough people to do it manually. And until now, we didn't have the technology to do it in an expedited technology-enabled way.
0: And what is that new technology?
1: So the new technology is a platform that enables the transition of a care plan from one location to another. We can take your paperwork, your 2792, which is your medical and educational paperwork on what your dependent needs, and translate that into a care plan where we resource those needs specifically and make sure that you have a person that you can connect with directly when you get to your gaining location, so that you can get that service implemented within a few weeks rather than a few months.
0: And you have connected these challenges directly to readiness. How does the challenge of picking up and moving in the EFMP program show up in a service member's ability to do their job?
1: I don't understand how any command expects any service member to arrive clean, shaven, and ready to work if they know that that service member's home life is an emergency. Every time they go home, they are worried that their spouse or their child is not getting the required medical services, or they come home to a family in tears because they feel so alone and so unsupported. The family has to be okay to show up.
0: And as you're working this issue, sort of from both sides, trying to help families navigate, but also pushing on the institutional rope, if you will, to try to get some structural changes, where are you seeing the most progress?
1: You know, we've seen a lot of progress in the last 10 years. We see efforts to streamline and integrate the Exceptional Family Member Program, and we've seen a lot of efforts to help families transition. I think that what we need now are usable, off-the-shelf products from the civilian world to be translated and brought to bear for the military community in ways that help them be highly mobile, but also supported during that process.
0: And at the end of the day, what's your best advice for families who might be navigating these same hurdles that you've been through?
1: Lean in. I wish I knew that back when. I wish I knew to just show up and say, I need help. And if I hit somebody who wasn't exactly generous with their time or generous of spirit, find somebody else. There is a whole huge, fierce military tribe of us, of caregivers who want to support each other. And the further in you lean, the more of us you find.
2: Jessica Holter is an Air Force spouse of 20 years. 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Still to come, the practice of project management isn't static, and neither is the exam. But first, when an agency shuts down, the story usually focuses on policy and program impacts. This one looks at the people left behind. It's the Federal Drive with Terry Gertin on Federal News Network. I'm Eric White filling in for Terry.
3: I'm Michelle Sandiford, and here are your top headlines from Federal News Network. The General Services Administration wants to make it easier for agencies to buy American-made products. GSA is asking vendors for feedback on two ideas. One would let companies voluntarily represent that their products meet the component test and qualify as made in America. The second approach would create a new special item number for products that meet the component test. The Department of Homeland Security is investigating the reassignment of senior staff under former Homeland Security Secretary Kristi Noem. Federal News Network's Justin Doubleday has more.
4: The DHSIG will review whether the mandatory reassignments of senior executive service staff followed all applicable laws and regulations. It comes after hundreds of DHS employees received management-directed reassignments last year and into early 2026. Some of the reassignments shifted staff away from cybersecurity and disaster response jobs to support the Trump administration's immigration crackdown. Other employees said they were directed to take jobs that were outside their area of expertise. Justin Doubleday, Federal News Network.
3: Taxpayers seeking in-person tax help from the IRS aren't getting accurate guidance, according to a watchdog office. The Treasury Inspector General for Tax Administration says its staff received inaccurate or incomplete responses to tax questions about a third of the time when they showed up in IRS taxpayer assistance centers. For more, visit federalnewsnetwork.com.
5: 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Nate Fitzgerald, the head of product management for the Enterprise Security Group at Broadcom, says moving to a suite of cyber products will simplify and strengthen an agency's security operations environment.
6: The suite vendors not only offer bundle pricing advantages, but there can be technological overhead advantages as well over the long term of that contract and just reduced overhead. 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

0: back here on The Federal Drive with Terry Garton on Federal News Network. I'm Eric White filling in for Terry. A new study is taking a close look at what happened to the workforce after the closure of the U.S. Agency for International Development, tracking the effects on jobs, finances, and health. It offers one of the first large-scale pictures of how that loss of mission played out for employees and their families. Joining Federal Drive host Terry Garton earlier to share her research findings and recommendations, former USAID Foreign Service Officer Jamie Oberlander.
1: When we talk about last year's closure of USAID, we oftentimes tend to focus on the policy and the programs. But your study really dives deep on the people. What did you set out to understand as you begin this research?
2: So I set out to understand and document what happened to the public servants who did the work for USAID. I wanted to get a sense of where they landed, how they were doing, how they were coping, and how their families were doing 15 months after being thrown into the wood chipper.
1: You had responses from nearly 4,000 people. What does that tell you about how widespread the impact was?
2: Yeah, to be honest, I was really overwhelmed by the response rate and really moved and honored to have people share a part of their story with me, even if it's just in answering yes, no questions. It really is an honor to capture that and to represent that. But I think it really speaks to a demand and a need that the public servants who worked for USAID and in international development want their story told. They want to be seen. They want to be heard. And they want their impact known.
1: And what did you hear in some of those stories about what happened to people's jobs and financial stability after USAID was shuttered?
2: Yeah, I think the trends are that it's a long, hard, and uneven recovery. That 40% of respondents had found full-time employment in the 15 months since the stop work order was issued on USAID programs. 40% had found full-time employment in 15 months. So that means the majority are unemployed or underemployed. For those who did find employment, 67% took a pay cut. And how we address long-term unemployment is really different from short-term job loss. And the stories really vary, but they're hard, they're painful. There's a lot of isolation. There's a lot of mental health issues. It's affected not only employees, but their families. Relationships have suffered. About 11% of respondents had a relationship change, either a separation or a divorce, following the dismantling of USAID. 24% of respondents said their relationship became weaker. On the flip side, 21% said their relationship became stronger, sort of those bonds forged under pressure. We also see it really differing in terms of age. When I talk about the uneven recovery, we really see it in terms of age and in terms of race, that younger employees have far greater rates of reemployment than older, more experienced colleagues, that those under 35 are employed at about over 60%, and that those 55 and over have a 21% rate of reemployment. So age really matters. And I'd say qualitatively, it's really different based on age. Those who are younger wrote about how they are still paying off their graduate school loans for a sector that's now obsolete. And maybe if they've been able to pivot and find employment, they're still facing pay cuts. For those in the middle, it's sort of a reverse Goldilocks effect where they're too old to be competitive in a saturated job market, but too young for retirement. And those who are older and very experienced are pigeonholed into really unique government experience that isn't readily transferable or translatable to other sectors. And I think on the far end, those who are able to retire may not be impacted financially to the same extent, but have a sense of a lost legacy, that what they committed their lives and their careers to has been tarnished.
1: Jamie Oberlander is former Foreign Service Officer with USAID. Jamie, did you find any difference between folks who had worked as government civilians and folks who had worked for commercial providers in the aid industry?
2: There were small differences, but the greater trends are about the same. We still see unemployment and underemployment. We have those who work for private sector companies have a higher rate of any employment, but we also see those who were public servants who worked for USAID directly having a greater sense of moral injury.
1: Let's dig into that moral injury for a moment, because you looked at these psychological and physical effects. Moral injury is a term I've often used applied to the military in times of war. How do you apply it here in this context, and why did it show up?
2: Well, even if USAID officers didn't wear the uniform, we served our country. And we also served humanity, providing humanitarian assistance in natural disasters, providing assistance in conflict. We served those who are more vulnerable. And moral injury is witnessing or being subject to an act that violates your deeply held personal and moral beliefs. And I think that's very much what happened to USAID, not just what happened, but how it happened. And 89% of respondents felt strongly that their deeply held moral and ethical beliefs were violated, and a very strong sense of betrayal from trusted institutions.
1: Jamie, how does moral injury show up in both psychological and physical symptoms? And how are you tracking recovery from something like that?
2: Yeah, that's a great question. And I think one that warrants more research. You know, what we see in terms of what happened to USAID was it wasn't just a financial hit of losing a job. It was a psychological hit, but it also was compounded by moral injury, by this sense of one's deeply held moral code being violated. And I think recovery has to look at all three of these aspects. On the one hand, at the individual level, we need to reach out and support our affected members of the community. So many people in the survey responded with a sense of isolation, being isolated or estranged from family members who believed the false narratives espoused by USAID. But the longer that one is unemployed, the greater the likelihood of depression sets in. So I would say reaching out to people who are affected, trying to see beyond with empathy that it's more than just losing a job, that it was a deep wound. And I think also looking at programs and policies that could help. You know, we saw in the pandemic where there was a big wave of unemployment that America responded with the CARES Act, with the American Recovery Plan, and that extended unemployment insurance to those who remained unemployed. We don't have that for federal government employees who were DOGED. So thinking about what state and local governments can do to support this population. And I think the more that we can do to reach out and support each other, because it's not just a financial hit, it's a psychological hit too.
1: You mentioned the impact on identity, especially after years of public service in a space that apparently now is less valued than it used to be. What impact does that have as it plays out over time on individuals who were affected and their family members?
2: Another great question. I think it's something we really want to study over time. After 1 year or 15 months out, we see that people are really struggling. They're struggling not only with finding a job, but they lost not only a career, but a sense of calling. So having to recalibrate, it is a lot of really hard work. Being in the Foreign Service and working in international development affected families, not just employees. We saw that 48% of USAID Foreign Service officers experienced dual job loss. So it goes from financial hardship to being a substantive shock for families. And we also see children affected. 80% of respondents noted that their children struggled. It was a really disruptive event, not just a parent losing a job, which is hard enough on its own, but for those based overseas, it was losing housing. It was having to change schools. But I think more than anything, getting back to identity, people were really proud. Families were really proud of their work, helping rebuild education systems, helping provide emergency food aid, helping to get small businesses off the ground as a way to alleviate poverty. So there is a real unmooring that has happened, and it's going to take a lot of work and a lot of multifaceted work. Programs that provide job search support or traditional reskilling aren't just enough. It has to look at all of those components. It has to provide social support. It has to look at the psychological distress and the mental health components, in addition to just translating a resume for another sector.
0: Jamie Oberlander is a former Foreign Service officer with the U.S. Agency for International Development. We'll post this interview along with a link to her report at federalnewsnetwork.com/Federal Drive. Check out the Federal Drive on demand wherever you get your podcasts. Still to come, the practice of project management isn't static, and neither is the exam. It's the Federal Drive with Terry Gertin on Federal News Network. I'm Eric White filling in for Terry.
3: I'm Michelle Sandiford, and here are your top headlines from Federal News Network. The Department of the Navy met its recruiting goals 3 months ahead of schedule, bringing in 45,000 new sailors for fiscal 2026. Navy officials said an increase in recruiters, reduced administrative burdens, and streamlined tattoo and medical waiver policies helped turn things around. The IRS is struggling to make sure it can get out of cloud service contracts. Federal News Network's Jason Miller tells us why.
4: The IRS doesn't have a fully baked exit strategy when it enters into a contract for cloud computing services. A new report from the Treasury Inspector General for Tax Administration found 83% of the 42 contracts it reviewed were missing key elements of an exit strategy, and 17% had no mention of an exit strategy at all. Auditors say the IRS did include requirements to evaluate if the current cloud is still suitable, and if not, a plan to transition to a new provider. In response to the audit findings, the IRS says it plans to update a key checklist and issue a new policy. Jason Miller, Federal News Network.
3: Lawmakers on both sides of Capitol Hill are again using the annual defense policy bill to advance proposals to improve military child care. The House would let the Defense Department help child care providers grow their facilities to accommodate more infants and toddlers. The Senate bill would create a path to staff military child development centers with teachers from other federal agencies. For more on these stories, visit federalnewsnetwork.com.
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0: Welcome back to the Federal Drive with Terry Gertin on Federal News Network. I'm Eric White filling in for Terry. The latest version of the PMP exam reflects a shift towards how project work actually gets done today. It puts more weight on real-world judgment and less on textbook recall. Joining the Federal Drive earlier to walk us through what's different and why it matters, Dr. Kelly Hoyer, VP of Learning at the Project Management Institute.
1: You've announced from the Project Management Institute a new version of the PMP exam coming out in July. Talk to me about why now is the right time to change that exam and what exactly is going to be different about the new one.
2: Yes, Terry. So as you know, the PMP, or Project Management Professional Certification, is a professional credential that has been around for many years and is recognized globally as a marker of success and capability in leading and managing projects. Now, the certification has been around for many years. It's evolved over the course of those years. And so this most recent refresh, as we call it, of the exam, reflects the way that project-driven work is changing and what matters for success
10: what constitutes good practice. Some of the specific shifts you'll see specific and within the certification have to do with the emphasis on what we call business environment, or you can understand this as sort of organizational context. The exam itself is broken down into three main domains: people, process, and business environment. And more of the questions on the exam that exam takers will see after July 9th, which is when the new exam goes live, will have to do with managing and navigating complex organizational contexts, which I'm sure is extremely familiar as a phenomenon to your audience, Terry.
1: And so how then do you see the job of a project manager, the role of a project manager changing that is driving these changes in the exam?
10: Yeah, so project management has always been about managing complexity and delivering value. A project, by definition, a project, a program, is something that is designed to bring about change, to change something about the way things are, or to bring something new into the world. To do that requires a vast array of skills: stakeholder management, understanding and articulating value as it's understood by your team within the context of your mission, within your agency, or across different stakeholder groups. Our research at the Project Management Institute, which we conduct in an ongoing way, looking at global trends in project management, show that some of those skills I was just mentioning in navigating complexity and interpersonal management are more important now than ever. And that's because the context within which projects happen is becoming more complex, whether that's geopolitical trends or local political pressures, supply chain disruption. So being able to execute under ambiguity, to pivot quickly, and understand and rearticulate what matters most in terms of the actual value you're trying to deliver with your project is more important now than ever before. And this shift in the exam, like similar shifts we see across the board in our work on the project professions, reflects that change.
1: Navigating complexity is certainly an important skill, but it seems to me like one that would be very difficult to test, you know, in a sit-down exam. What parts of the exam have changed to bring more of that skill set to the table?
10: Great question, Terry. And to start with, completely agree with you. Managing and being able to evaluate these skills is very challenging. And so we take the design of our examination extremely seriously. One of the concrete changes you'll see in the way that exam questions are delivered has to do with even more scenario-driven and complex scenario-driven questions. So if you're familiar with the PMP, it was always essentially based on situational questions. It's not a test of knowledge or recall or definitions of terms, although the language of project management is part of what's important in communicating the outcomes we're looking at. It's always been more about what would you do in this particular situation based on the set of factors that characterize the project. The new version of the exam has slightly more new question format that involves multiple questions appended to the same complex and evolving scenario, which we think is a step closer to the kinds of situational judgment that are important for project professionals in navigating complexity.
1: Dr. Kelly Hoyer is the Vice President of Learning at the Project Management Institute. Kelly, this exam also takes on a little bit more of everybody's favorite topic these days, artificial intelligence. How did you work that into the exam?
10: We're all tired of talking about AI, aren't we, Terry? But we can't stop because it's one of the most disruptive forces, you know, across the board. And in project management, it is no different. So we recognize in this change to the exam, just as we've recognized in the ways we've changed the courses and professional development we offer after the exam, we recognize how critical AI is to project-based work in a couple of different ways. One is that AI is increasingly, where permitted within an organizational context, the way that core project management tasks get done, still overseen by an experienced practitioner, right, who needs to exercise judgment in evaluating the output. But things like meeting recaps and status updates, even Gantt charts, timeline planning, project charter assembly, right, are all things that can be significantly accelerated by AI. From our point of view, it's critical that the tactical skills you use in leveraging AI tools, as well as the judgment you apply in evaluating their outputs, are a core part of the project management skill set. It's also true that more and more projects that project managers will be called on to lead are about AI implementation or AI-based projects. And so understanding the mechanics of artificial intelligence is also becoming important, just as like a subject matter area for a broader and broader pool of project professionals. Now, to answer your actual question, which is how does this show up on the exam, AI is not a core knowledge area that is assessed on the PMP. It is still focused on the core capabilities and process, people, and business environment that are validated to be important for success. Where you will see AI showing up is within the context of those situational questions I was just mentioning, both the longer ones and also the shorter ones, where AI is recognized as a tool you might be using to execute your task or characterizing the project context that you're engaged in. The same thing goes, by the way, Terry, for sustainability, which is another area that our research has shown to be increasingly important to long and medium term project success and a skill set that's more and more important for project professionals. So that's also something you'll see showing up within the context of the scenarios or project examples that are assessed on the exam.
1: Now, Kelly, the exam is not just for government project managers. It's business and like every domain. So for government project managers, what is it about this test that reflects their environment? But also, what is it about this credential that is especially useful to them?
10: That's a great question, you know, and it makes me think of a statement that was recently put out by the OPM identifying a critical talent gap within federal agencies and across federal agencies, specifically around project and program management and analysis. So there's a hiring push in this dimension because I think it reflects a recognition of the importance of project management as a skill set for driving outcomes that serve the public good. What specifically within the exam pertains to this context? As you say, Terry, the assessment is designed to be industry and sector neutral. It focuses on skills that I think those who've worked in the public sector will recognize as extremely important, including stakeholder management, including across many competing entities with various motivations. Also, you know, managing in some cases significant investments and long time horizons where the public good is one of the outputs that is being measured as whether or not the project has delivered value. That is fully in line with the way value is understood and articulated within the exam and within our evolving body of research as well.
1: You've changed some of the pre-qualifications for being eligible to take the exam. Tell me about that.
10: Yeah, so this is personally exciting to me and I think a really important step forward for us. There are a number of requirements to sit for the PMP exam. It is for experienced professionals. And so in addition to a number of years of professional experience, there's also prior education and training requirements. What we've done with this next version of the exam is make it easier for those with associate's degree or vocational training to have that prior learning recognized as part of what qualifies them to sit for the exam, not just more traditional four-year university degrees and so on. We think this is especially important in recognizing those who've had more non-traditional career paths, which is often true of the most talented project managers.
1: And as you roll out this new version, what are you going to be watching for to determine whether or not it's hitting the mark?
10: Yeah, I think success for us, Terry, would really look like the PMP continuing to be recognized, especially within the government and public sector, as a stamp of approval from a global entity like PMI, and also a validation of a project professional's readiness to navigate complexity, quickly understand a fast-changing environment, and pivot as necessary, as well as applying both the people and the technical skills that are important for driving high investment, high stakes, long-term projects and programs.
0: Dr. Kelly Hoyer is VP of Learning at the Project Management Institute. 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Our web editor is Stephanie Wright. 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Up next, the top national headlines and the Federal Newscast. I'm Eric White filling in for Terry Gertin. 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
22: From ABC News, I'm Sherry Preston. A meeting of NATO allies. That's a sound as President Trump arrived in Ankara, Turkey, for a meeting at which NATO leaders are expected to try to turn the president's attention back to the war between Ukraine and Russia. The president saying minutes ago upon arrival about the president of Turkey, Recep Tayyip Erdogan, who he counts as one of his friends.
23: You never know why a relationship is special. Some people you get along with, and some people you don't. Sometimes you get along with the toughest people, like him. And sometimes you don't get along with the weakest, most pathetic people.
22: The White House hoping to move some of the NATO conversation back to funding of the alliance. Maine Democratic Senate candidate Graham Plattner now facing an allegation of sexual assault and multiple calls to step aside, says ABC's Stephen Portnoy.
24: The pressure on Plattner to step out of the running has only grown, with top leaders in the party, including the Democratic Senatorial Campaign Committee, saying they won't support him if he stays in the race. Graham Plattner continues to deny the allegation that he sexually assaulted a woman in a drunken stupor 4.5 years ago, but he says he's now reflecting on a path forward, and there's already intense jockeying to replace him on the ballot. Progressives insist the state party should choose someone from their camp and not a moderate if Plattner does drop out.
22: More law enforcement testimony today expected in the Tyler Robinson case. ABC's Alex Stone says he's a man accused of murdering Charlie Kirk.
25: Charlie Kirk's widow, Erica, and his parents are expected back in the courtroom to hear more testimony and see more evidence today. On Monday, they left the courtroom when graphic testimony was given and when videos of Kirk's murder were being shown to the judge. Only the judge and attorneys could see the videos. And at one point when Kirk was shot in a video, the judge could be seen visibly jumping in reaction.
22: ABC's Alex Stone. The U.S. men's team losing 4-1 to Belgium last night in World Cup play. Dow futures up 225. 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
22: Authorities in Mississippi are investigating the death of an 18-year-old after his body was recovered on a popular vacation spot. He was last seen on Horn Island in Mississippi July 4th. Cajun Navy Incident Commander Josh Gill spent the weekend looking for him.
4: There were a lot of people on that island at the time that it happened. Somebody saw something. Somebody, whomever saw what happened, needs to reveal that to law enforcement. And even if they don't want to talk to law enforcement, call me.
22: The Northeast still cleaning up after severe storms raked through the region, breaking the hottest stretch of weather in more than 15 years for Pennsylvania and New Jersey. Here's ABC's Matt Rivers.
5: Water rescues unfolding in the Northeast, torrential rain swamping drivers. And with millions under flood threat, a big box store's roof caving in at a BJ's Wholesale Club in Monmouth County, New Jersey. Police say two people were briefly trapped, but no one was hurt. Up to 8 inches of rain in spots, drivers inundated near Philadelphia. And in the Pittsburgh suburbs, a 12-foot sinkhole opening up on a road right in front of a hospital.
22: In New Jersey, 29 fatalities were reported in the recent heat wave. American, Delta, and United Airlines all say they're pumping more money into premium seats and experiences on board, including sliding glass doors and cocktail bars in first class, as well as soundproof relaxation pods. The CEO of Delta saying, "We can't win by providing the cheapest seats." Sherry Preston, ABC News.
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6: Sandifoid, and hear your top headlines from Federal News Network. The National Institute of Standards and Technology has a new leader. Arvind Raman was sworn in as the 5th Undersecretary of Commerce for Standards and Technology on June 30th. He was confirmed by the Senate in May. Raman was previously the Dean of Engineering at Purdue University. The Interior Department's top IT official is stepping down after holding the job for over a year. Federal News Network's Drury Heckman has more.
7: Paul McInerney, the department's chief information officer, has left the department for a new professional opportunity, according to an email to staff. Under his tenure, the Interior Department instructed all of its bureaus and offices to delete non-English content from their websites. He also oversaw a department-wide consolidation of IT operations. McInerney joined the Interior Department in May 2025. This was his first role in the federal government. He had previously worked in the private sector for nearly 30 years, including as a software engineer for Elon Musk's aerospace company, SpaceX. Jory Heckman, Federal News Network.
6: The Marine Corps is standing up a new organization to lead training for small drones and counter-drone operations across the force. The Marine Corps Robotics Integration Group will be based at 29 Palms, California, and will standardize training, coordinate instruction, and help develop tactics for small unmanned aircraft systems. You can find these stories and more on our website, federalnewsnetwork.com.
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0: Welcome to The Federal Drive on Federal News Network. It's Tuesday, July 7th, 2026. I'm your host, Eric White, filling in for Terry Gerton, and I'm glad you're here. Coming up this hour of The Federal Drive, when an agency shuts down, the story usually focuses on policy and program impacts. This one looks at the people left behind. Plus, for military families with special needs children, the Exceptional Family Member Program is essential, but not simple. Those stories and much more ahead during this hour of The Federal Drive. We We begin with this. The Office of Personnel Management plans to take a more hands-off approach to the Federal Employee Viewpoint Survey. A new proposal would make agencies, rather than OPM, responsible for surveying their own employees. OPM is also seeking to cut some currently required questions and add back in some different ones. Here with more, Federal News Network's Drew Friedman. Drew, welcome back.
1: Eric, nice to be with you today.
0: Well, happy to have you. So for some context, what has OPM's role historically been when it's passing out the Federal Employee Viewpoint Survey and conducting this important questionnaire that really gives a snapshot of employee engagement?
1: Absolutely. And thanks for kind of giving an overview, too, of what the FEBS really does here. But for OPM's purposes, they've been administering this government-wide survey since about 2004. So for more than 20 years, each year, they are managing and distributing the survey across agencies. Now, most agencies will rely on FEBS to fulfill what are actually statutorily required surveys of their employees. So under federal statute, since 2004, agencies have been required to ask questions about leadership, employee satisfaction, the work environment, opportunities for professional development, et cetera, et cetera. And while that's required under statute, it's not OPM's requirement necessarily to be in charge of that survey, but it has been in charge of it to essentially make things easier for agencies over time. So that's really where we are today, except for, of course, in 2025, when we had a bit of an outlier year because the FEBS was not conducted at all.
0: All right. And so what is OPM looking to do to change the way the survey is distributed to federal employees?
1: So going forward, starting for 2026 and this survey cycle, agencies would be responsible for surveying their own employees rather than having OPM distribute the FEBS government-wide. So these would still require agencies to include a set of core and standardized questions that all required to include on their surveys. But then OPM is saying in this new proposal that they can include additional questions that are more agency-specific if they'd like to. Then the idea from there, once agencies are surveying their own employees, get those results back, then they would have to report their findings and the responses that they got from employees back to OPM, as well as the Office of Management and Budget, so then they can do some sort of government-wide analysis akin to what we've seen in past years through FEBS. But they're generally seeming to be sort of distributing the wealth here, for lack of a better term, and having agencies do these surveys themselves rather than OPM, again, managing it government-wide, as has been the case for more than 20 years.
0: Talking here with Federal News Network reporter Drew Friedman. So for the questions themselves and what's contained in the actual survey, how would the FEBS questions be changed in this new proposal from OPM?
1: There are going to be a good number of changes to the actual questions asked, and a lot of it we still don't know because we only know what are going to be these core questions that are asked government-wide, and we don't necessarily know what agencies are going to ask individually. But if you look back to the federal statute that requires agencies to survey their employees each year, there are currently 16 questions that all agencies must ask. And these look at things, again, like leadership, satisfaction, whether you feel like you have opportunities to advance your career, whether you feel like you understand how your job matches to your agency's mission. But now what OPM is trying to do with the new proposal is bring that number 16 down to just 10 questions. And also make a good number of revisions to what agencies are actually going to be required to ask. So they're taking out, for instance, questions about employee satisfaction and about whether they would recommend their organization as a good place to work. But then on the tail end or the other end of things, add in questions asking employees about poor performers, for example. So a good number of changes, not only to the distribution of the survey here, but also to what is going to be on the survey as well.
0: Yeah, exactly. What happened in 2025? Why wasn't there a FEBS?
1: That was definitely an outlier year for the FEBS. It's the first time since the survey began in 2004 that OPM simply chose not to conduct the survey at all. There have been times where maybe it's been postponed for a couple of months, but last year was the first time ever that OPM just chose not to conduct FEVs at all. The reasoning for that is not entirely clear, but they promised to bring back FEVs with a good number of changes this year, which seems to be the case given this new proposed regulation from OPM. And also OPM Director Scott Cooper talked earlier this year about plans to bring back the survey, but then that noted that it would, for example, be slimmer and shorter and focus on what he called micro-level questions. So that might have been an allusion to the focus now being on agencies conducting their own survey. But yes, even going forward and having the FEVs for 2026, there is going to be a notable data gap without just having that survey last year at all.
0: Let's talk timeline for this year. When might we see the FEVs coming out, and when will employees be expected to answer them?
1: Not entirely clear yet. All I got from OPM was them saying that it would just be done by the end of the calendar year. But given that under this proposal, at least, agencies are required to conduct their own surveys, I'd imagine there might be slightly different timing for different agencies and depending on what on where an employee works. And in the meantime, in the short term, OPM is also asking for public comments on the proposal to change both the distribution and the survey content. That's open for the next roughly 2 months for people to comment on. But I think we'll see more on this to come in just the next couple of months here.
0: All right. We'll have you back then. Federal News Network's Drew Freeman providing us an update on the upcoming FEVs. Thank you so much.
1: Thank you, Eric.
0: And you can find more of Drew's reporting on this at federalnewsnetwork.com. Still to come, for military families with special needs children, the Exceptional Family Member Program is essential, but not simple. It's the Federal Drive with Terry Garten on Federal News Network. I'm Eric White filling in for Terry.
2: I'm Michelle Sandiford, and here are your top headlines from Federal News Network. The Department of the Navy met its recruiting goals 3 months ahead of schedule, bringing in 45,000 new sailors for fiscal 2026. Navy officials said an increase in recruiters, reduced administrative burdens, and streamlined tattoo and medical waiver policies helped turn things around. A Senate lawmaker wants a Raytheon executive who was tapped to become the Department of the Air Force's space acquisition boss to make a series of ethics commitments. Federal News Network's Anastasia Obis has more.
9: Senator Elizabeth Warren is pressing Eric Hernandez Baquero, Raytheon's vice president for space intelligence, surveillance, and reconnaissance, to recuse himself from all matters involving his employer for the duration of his service if he's confirmed. Warren also asked Hernandez Baquero not to seek compensation from defense contractors or other companies that do business with DOD for at least 4 years after leaving office. Anastasia Obis, Federal News Network.
2: Lawmakers on both sides of Capitol Hill are again using the annual defense policy bill to advance proposals to improve military child care. The House would let the Defense Department help child care providers grow their facilities to accommodate more infants and toddlers. The Senate bill would create a path to staff military child development centers with teachers from other federal agencies. For more on these stories, visit federalnewsnetwork.com.
10: 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Why does so much of it go unmanaged, quietly draining trust and performance? And how can a leader turn difference into what may be the single greatest source of untapped value they have? Join host Michael J. Keegan as he explores these questions and more with Susan McKenty Brandy and Lieutenant General Retired Leslie C. Smith, co-authors of All the Difference, 6 Leadership Actions to Bridge Perspectives, Strengthen Teams, and Create Value.
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0: listening to The Federal Drive with Terry Gerton on Federal News Network. I'm Eric White filling in for Terry. For families who rely on it, the Exceptional Family Member Program can shape everything from assignments to access to care. Jessica Holter knows that firsthand from years spent navigating the system while caring for her daughter, and her experience sheds light on what it takes for military families to find their way through it. Federal Drive host Terry Gerton recently got the chance to speak with Jessica about that experience.
1: You have written about your experience navigating the military health system as a caregiver. Tell us a little bit about your family's particular story here.
2: Oh, gosh. Well, what feels like a million years ago, 20 years ago, my husband joined the Air Force. And very shortly afterwards, our infant daughter was diagnosed with a significant and life-limiting genetic disorder. And at that point, I think the information I learned the fastest was that my new job was as a caregiver and advocate for our young child as we moved around the country. The next few years unspooled after that.
1: One thing that comes through from your story is how much military families have to figure out on their own, that there doesn't seem to be an integrated program that helps navigate this process. What did you learn?
2: Well, I think there's a lot of an attempt at integrated programs. I think that there are a shocking number of really devoted people who are trying to pave a way for families like mine. What we found was that they tend to be discordant. And that's because of funding and because of policy, because there isn't a significant policy instituting a program office for programs that guide families like mine. They all do a little bit, but none of them quite coordinate with each other in the way that we really needed for them to help us acclimate to lives as special needs parents and as active duty military.
1: The Exceptional Family Member Program seems to maybe those of us on the outside as the umbrella for the kinds of services that you're talking about. But as you navigated from post to post, how did you experience both the EFMP and the differences in its delivery?
2: Well, the Exceptional Family Member Program is one of the programs that I'm referring to when I say that there are a lot of wonderful people doing their best with discordant services. And that really comes down to the fact that there isn't just one Exceptional Family Member Program as it's implemented. There's responsibility under that program for looking at family travel. There's responsibility for helping families once they get on base. But those responsibilities are divided between different arms of the program that really don't talk to each other, and they are not coordinated. Past that, they also don't talk installation to installation. So oftentimes you will hit an installation with exceptional people. They're doing wonderful work and you'll be blown away. And then you'll move to your next installation and the position you're looking for isn't even staffed. And this is what I mean. This is where we fall through the cracks, is that amazing people do exceptional work in this program, but there is nothing tying us together as we shift around the country.
1: Jessica Holter is an Air Force spouse of 20 years. Jessica, I want you to tell me more about the family experience here. You ultimately worked with CareStarter at Travis Air Force Base, where they became the first installation to fully meet EFMP's core constitutional mandate. How did that happen, first of all, and what difference did it make for folks in their experience?
2: Well, I was really looking for some place that I could go to put some of my skills and knowledge back to serve the rest of my community. And lo and behold, there were already families out there looking to do just that. So I came to work for CareStarter and eventually PCSI, the company that oversees us as an innovation unit, because I needed a space to express that. And now it's been 6 years that we have been working. We were at Travis Air Base for 4, and we saw record numbers of resources delivered to families in a way that could actually materially help them, and movement in the space of family service prior to departing your losing location that we've never seen.

0: tell me a little bit more about those specific programs and what they deliver.
1: Well, the Care Starter program delivers what we call a care map, which is really a care navigation plan across six categories. That's medical, therapy, and education. Those are your core ones. And then family support, like spousal employment and support groups, as well as nutritional support and recreational resources. Because Care Starter deeply and foundationally believes that whether you have a difference of ability or not, you are at your core just a person navigating the world and trying to live their best life. We want to support your ability to do that. And we believe that by doing that, we also support your readiness and resilience, your ability to integrate with a new base quickly and be ready for whatever life throws at you.
0: Parents who have special needs children are already navigating a lot of tough emotions, a lot of stress. When you mix that in with the stress of being a military family, how much more complicated and difficult does that make it?
1: We start over every 2 to 3 years. We're the new guy in town. We don't have the support network. We don't have the child care, even in an emergency, somebody who could theoretically take our child for 2 hours often. We need to be a stronger tribe. I love my life. I loved 20 years of service, and I loved raising my daughter. These were wonderful, exceptional experiences. They weren't just hardships. But we need programs like Care Starter to help us knit together and strengthen the tribe that we can be so that we can support each other. Because you're not wrong. This is hard. It's beautiful and wonderful and exciting. There's not a piece of me that will ever be sorry for our service. But it is very challenging, and it requires us to support each other.
0: The need to build up those networks can take 2 or 3 years on its own. And so to disconnect them and plug them in someplace new every time you just about get them right has got to be very difficult. But the military knows about these changes. Why is it so difficult to get this problem fixed?
1: Because there aren't enough people to do it manually. And until now, we didn't have the technology to do it in an expedited, technology-enabled way.
0: And what is that new technology?
1: So the new technology is a platform that enables the transition of a care plan from one location to another. We can take your paperwork, your 2792, which is your medical and educational paperwork on what your dependent needs, and translate that into a care plan where we resource those needs specifically and make sure that you have a person that you can connect with directly when you get to your gaining location, so that you can get that service implemented within a few weeks rather than a few months.
0: And you have connected these challenges directly to readiness. How does the challenge of picking up and moving in the EFMP program show up in a service member's ability to do their job?
1: I don't understand how any command expects any service member to arrive clean, shaven, and ready to work if they know that that service member's home life is an emergency. Every time they go home, they are worried that their spouse or their child is not getting the required medical services, or they come home to a family in tears because they feel so alone and so unsupported. The family has to be okay to show up.
0: And as you're working this issue, sort of from both sides, trying to help families navigate, but also pushing on the institutional rope, if you will, to try to get some structural changes, where are you seeing the most progress?
1: You know, we've seen a lot of progress in the last 10 years. We see efforts to streamline and integrate the Exceptional Family Member program, and we've seen a lot of efforts to help families transition. I think that what we need now are usable, off-the-shelf products from the civilian world to be translated and brought to bear for the military community in ways that help them be highly mobile, but also supported during that process.
0: And at the end of the day, what's your best advice for families who might be navigating these same hurdles that you've been through?
1: Lean in. I wish I knew that back when. I wish I knew to just show up and say, I need help. And if I hit somebody who wasn't exactly generous with their time or generous of spirit, find somebody else. There is a whole huge, fierce military tribe of us, of caregivers who want to support each other. And the further in you lean, the more of us you find.
2: 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Still to come, the practice of project management isn't static, and neither is the exam. But first, when an agency shuts down, the story usually focuses on policy and program impacts. This one looks at the people left behind. It's the Federal Drive with Terry Girton on Federal News Network. I'm Eric White filling in for Terry.
3: I'm Michelle Sandiford, and here are your top headlines from Federal News Network. The General Services Administration wants to make it easier for agencies to buy American-made products. GSA is asking vendors for feedback on two ideas. One would let companies voluntarily represent that their products meet the component test and qualify as made in America. The second approach would create a new special item number for products that meet the component test. The Department of Homeland Security is investigating the reassignment of senior staff under former Homeland Security Secretary Kristi Noem. Federal News Network's Justin Doubleday has more.
4: The DHSIG will review whether the mandatory reassignments of senior executive service staff followed all applicable laws and regulations. It comes after hundreds of DHS employees received management-directed reassignments last year and into early 2026. Some of the reassignments shifted staff away from cybersecurity and disaster response jobs to support the Trump administration's immigration crackdown. Other employees said they were directed to take jobs that were outside their area of expertise. Justin Doubleday, Federal News Network.
3: Taxpayers seeking in-person tax help from the IRS aren't getting accurate guidance, according to a watchdog office. The Treasury Inspector General for Tax Administration says its staff received inaccurate or incomplete responses to tax questions about a third of the time when they showed up in IRS taxpayer assistance centers. For more, visit federalnewsnetwork.com.
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0: back here on The Federal Drive with Terry Garten on Federal News Network. I'm Eric White filling in for Terry. A new study is taking a close look at what happened to the workforce after the closure of the U.S. Agency for International Development, tracking the effects on jobs, finances, and health. It offers one of the first large-scale pictures of how that loss of mission played out for employees and their families. Joining Federal Drive host Terry Garten earlier to share her research findings and recommendations, former USAID Foreign Service Officer Jamie Oberlander.
1: When we talk about last year's closure of USAID, we oftentimes tend to focus on the policy and the programs. But your study really dives deep on the people. What did you set out to understand as you begin this research?
2: So I set out to understand and document what happened to the public servants who did the work for USAID. I wanted to get a sense of where they landed, how they were doing, how they were coping, and how their families were doing 15 months after being thrown into the wood chipper.
1: You had responses from nearly 4,000 people. What does that tell you about how widespread the impact was?
2: Yeah, to be honest, I was really overwhelmed by the response rate and really moved and honored to have people share a part of their story with me, even if it's just in answering yes, no questions. It really is an honor to capture that and to represent that. But I think it really speaks to a demand and a need that the public servants who worked for USAID and in international development want their story told. They want to be seen. They want to be heard. And they want their impact known.
1: And what did you hear in some of those stories about what happened to people's jobs and financial stability after USAID was shuttered?
2: Yeah, I think the trends are that it's a long, hard, and uneven recovery. That 40% of respondents had found full-time employment in the 15 months since the stop work order was issued on USAID programs. 40% had found full-time employment in 15 months. So that means the majority are unemployed or underemployed. For those who did find employment, 67% took a pay cut. And how we address long-term unemployment is really different from short-term job loss. And the stories really vary, but they're hard, they're painful. There's a lot of isolation. There's a lot of mental health issues. It's affected not only employees, but their families. Relationships have suffered. About 11% of respondents had a relationship change, either a separation or a divorce, following the dismantling of USAID. 24% of respondents said their relationship became weaker. On the flip side, 21% said their relationship became stronger, sort of those bonds forged under pressure. We also see it really differing in terms of age. When I talk about the uneven recovery, we really see it in terms of age and in terms of race, that younger employees have far greater rates of reemployment than older, more experienced colleagues, that those under 35 are employed at about over 60%, and that those 55 and over have a 21% rate of reemployment. So age really matters. And I'd say qualitatively, it's really different based on age. Those who are younger wrote about how they are still paying off their graduate school loans for a sector that's now obsolete. And maybe if they've been able to pivot and find employment, they're still facing pay cuts. For those in the middle, it's sort of a reverse Goldilocks effect, where they're too old to be competitive in a saturated job market, but too young for retirement. And those who are older and very experienced are pigeonholed into really unique government experience that isn't readily transferable or translatable to other sectors. And I think on the far end, those who are able to retire may not be impacted financially to the same extent, but have a sense of a lost legacy, that what they committed their lives and their careers to has been tarnished.
1: Jamie Oberlander is former Foreign Service Officer with USAID. Jamie, did you find any difference between folks who had worked as government civilians and folks who had worked for commercial providers in the aid industry?
2: There were small differences, but the greater trends are about the same. We still see unemployment and underemployment. We have those who work for private sector companies have a higher rate of any employment, but we also see those who were public servants who worked for USAID directly having a greater sense of moral injury.
1: Let's dig into that moral injury for a moment, because you looked at the psychological and physical effects. Moral injury is a term I've often used applied to the military in times of war. How do you apply it here in this context, and why did it show up?
2: Well, even if USAID officers didn't wear the uniform, we served our country. And we also served humanity, providing humanitarian assistance in natural disasters, providing assistance in conflict. We served those who are more vulnerable. And moral injury is witnessing or being subject to an act that violates your deeply held personal and moral beliefs. And I think that's very much what happened to USAID, not just what happened, but how it happened. And 89% of respondents felt strongly that their deeply held moral and ethical beliefs were violated, and a very strong sense of betrayal from trusted institutions.
1: Jamie, how does moral injury show up in both psychological and physical symptoms? And how are you tracking recovery from something like that?
2: Yeah, that's a great question. And I think one that warrants more research. You know, what we see in terms of what happened to USAID was it wasn't just a financial hit of losing a job. It was a psychological hit, but it also was compounded by moral injury, by this sense of one's deeply held moral code being violated. And I think recovery has to look at all three of these aspects. On the one hand, at the individual level, we need to reach out and support our affected members of the community. So many people in the survey responded with a sense of isolation, being isolated or estranged from family members who believed the false narratives espoused by USAID. But the longer that one is unemployed, the greater the likelihood of depression sets in. So I would say reaching out to people who are affected, trying to see beyond with empathy that it's more than just losing a job, that it was a deep wound. And I think also looking at programs and policies that could help. You know, we saw in the pandemic where there was a big wave of unemployment that America responded with the CARES Act, with the American Recovery Plan, and that extended unemployment insurance to those who remained unemployed. We don't have that for federal government employees who were DOGED. So thinking about what state and local governments can do to support this population. And I think the more that we can do to reach out and support each other, because it's not just a financial hit, it's a psychological hit too.
1: You mentioned the impact on identity, especially after years of public service in a space that apparently now is less valued than it used to be. What impact does that have as it plays out over time on individuals who were affected and their family members?
2: Another great question. I think it's something we really want to study over time. After 1 year or 15 months out, we see that people are really struggling. They're struggling not only with finding a job, but they lost not only a career, but a sense of calling. So having to recalibrate, it is a lot of really hard work. Being in the Foreign Service and working in international development affected families, not just employees. We saw that 48% of USAID Foreign Service officers experienced dual job loss. So it goes from financial hardship to being a substantive shock for families. And we also see children affected. 80% of respondents noted that their children struggled. It was a really disruptive event, not just a parent losing a job, which is hard enough on its own, but for those based overseas, it was losing housing. It was having to change schools. But I think more than anything, getting back to identity, people were really proud. Families were really proud of their work, helping rebuild education systems, helping provide emergency food aid, helping to get small businesses off the ground as a way to alleviate poverty. So there is a real unmooring that has happened, and it's going to take a lot of work and a lot of multifaceted work. Programs that provide job search support or traditional reskilling aren't just enough. It has to look at all of those components. It has to provide social support. It has to look at the psychological distress and the mental health components, in addition to just translating a resume for another sector.
0: Jamie Oberlander is a former Foreign Service officer with the U.S. Agency for International Development. We'll post this interview along with a link to her report at federalnewsnetwork.com/Federal Drive. Check out the Federal Drive on demand wherever you get your podcasts. Still to come, the practice of project management isn't static, and neither is the exam. It's the Federal Drive with Terry Gerton on Federal News Network. I'm Eric White filling in for Terry.
3: I'm Michelle Sandiford, and here are your top headlines from Federal News Network. The Department of the Navy met its recruiting goals 3 months ahead of schedule, bringing in 45,000 new sailors for fiscal 2026. Navy officials said an increase in recruiters, reduced administrative burdens, and streamlined tattoo and medical waiver policies helped turn things around. The IRS is struggling to make sure it can get out of cloud service contracts. Federal News Network's Jason Miller tells us why.
4: The IRS doesn't have a fully baked exit strategy when it enters into a contract for cloud computing services. A new report from the Treasury Inspector General for Tax Administration found 83% of the 42 contracts it reviewed were missing key elements of an exit strategy, and 17% had no mention of an exit strategy at all. Auditors say the IRS did include requirements to evaluate if the current cloud is still suitable, and if not, a plan to transition to a new provider. In response to the audit findings, the IRS says it plans to update a key checklist and issue a new policy. Jason Miller, Federal News Network.
3: Lawmakers on both sides of Capitol Hill are again using the annual defense policy bill to advance proposals to improve military child care. The House would let the Defense Department help child care providers grow their facilities to accommodate more infants and toddlers. The Senate bill would create a path to staff military child development centers with teachers from other federal agencies. For more on these stories, visit federalnewsnetwork.com.
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0: welcome back to the Federal Drive with Terry Gerton on Federal News Network. I'm Eric White filling in for Terry. The latest version of the PMP exam reflects a shift towards how project work actually gets done today. It puts more weight on real-world judgment and less on textbook recall. Joining the Federal Drive earlier to walk us through what's different and why it matters, Dr. Kelly Hoyer, VP of Learning at the Project Management Institute.
1: You've announced from the Project Management Institute a new version of the PMP exam coming out in July. Talk to me about why now is the right time to change that exam and what exactly is going to be different about the new one.
2: Yes, Terry. So as you know, the PMP, or Project Management Professional Certification, is a professional credential that has been around for many years and is recognized globally as a marker of success and capability in leading and managing projects. Now, the certification has been around for many years. It's evolved over the course of those years. And so this most recent refresh, as we call it, of the exam, reflects the way that project-driven work is changing and what matters for success, what constitutes good practice. Some of the specific shifts you'll see specific and within the certification have to do with the emphasis on what we call business environment, or you can understand this as sort of organizational context. The exam itself is broken down into three main domains: people, process, and business environment. And more of the questions on the exam that exam takers will see after July 9th, which is when the new exam goes live, will have to do with managing and navigating complex organizational contexts, which I'm sure is extremely familiar as a phenomenon to your audience, Terry.
1: And so how then do you see the job of a project manager, the role of a project manager changing that is driving these changes in the exam?
2: Yeah, so project management has always been about managing complexity and delivering value. A project, by definition, a project, a program, is something that is designed to bring about change, to change something about the way things are, or to bring something new into the world. To do that requires a vast array of skills: stakeholder management, understanding and articulating value as it's understood by your team within the context of your mission, within your agency, or across different stakeholder groups. Our research at the Project Management Institute, which we conduct in an ongoing way, looking at global trends in project management, show that some of those skills I was just mentioning in navigating complexity and interpersonal management are more important now than ever. And that's because the context within which projects happen is becoming more complex, whether that's geopolitical trends or local political pressures, supply chain disruption. So being able to execute under ambiguity, to pivot quickly, and understand and re-articulate what matters most in terms of the actual value you're trying to deliver with your project is more important now than ever before. And this shift in the exam, like similar shifts we see across the board in our work on the project professions, reflects that change.
1: Navigating complexity is certainly an important skill, but it seems to me like one that would be very difficult to test, you know, in a sit-down exam. What parts of the exam have changed to bring more of that skill set to the table?
2: Great question, Terry. And to start with, completely agree with you. Managing and being able to evaluate these skills is very challenging. And so we take the design of our examination extremely seriously. One of the concrete changes you'll see in the way that exam questions are delivered has to do with even more scenario-driven and complex scenario-driven questions. So if you're familiar with the PMP, it was always essentially based on situational questions. It's not a test of knowledge or recall or definitions of terms, although the language of project management is part of what's important in communicating the outcomes we're looking at. It's always been more about what would you do in this particular situation based on this set of factors that characterize the project. The new version of the exam has slightly more new question format that involves multiple questions appended to the same complex and evolving scenario, which we think is a step closer to the kinds of situational judgment that are important for project professionals in navigating complexity.
1: Dr. Kelly Hoyer is the Vice President of Learning at the Project Management Institute. Kelly, this exam also takes on a little bit more of everybody's favorite topic these days, artificial intelligence. How did you how did you work that into the exam?
2: We're all tired of talking about AI, aren't we, Terry? But we can't stop because it's one of the most disruptive forces, you know, across the board. And in project management, it is no different. So we recognize in this change to the exam, just as we've recognized in the ways we've changed the courses and professional development we offer after the exam, we recognize how critical AI is to project-based work in a couple of different ways. One is that AI is increasingly, where permitted within an organizational context, the way that core project management tasks get done, still overseen by an experienced practitioner, right, who needs to exercise judgment in evaluating the output. But things like meeting recaps and status updates, even Gantt charts, timeline planning, project charter assembly, right, are all things that can be significantly accelerated by AI. From our point of view, it's critical that the tactical skills you use in leveraging AI tools, as well as the judgment you apply in evaluating their outputs, are a core part of the project management skill set. It's also true that more and more projects that project managers will be called on to lead are about AI implementation or AI-based projects. And so understanding the mechanics of artificial intelligence is also becoming important, just as like a subject matter area for a broader and broader pool of project professionals. Now, to answer your actual question, which is how does this show up on the exam, AI is not a core knowledge area that is assessed on the PMP. It is still focused on the core capabilities and process, people, and business environment that are validated to be important for success. Where you will see AI showing up is within the context of those situational questions I was just mentioning, both the longer ones and also the shorter ones, where AI is recognized as a tool you might be using to execute your task or characterizing the project context that you're engaged in. The same thing goes, by the way, Terry, for sustainability, which is another area that our research has shown to be increasingly important to long and medium term project success and a skill set that's more and more important for project professionals. So that's also something you'll see showing up within the context of the scenarios or project examples that are assessed on the exam.
1: Now, Kelly, the exam is not just for government project managers. It's business and like every domain. So for government project managers, what is it about this test that reflects their environment? But also, what is it about this credential that is especially useful to them?
2: That's a great question, you know, and it makes me think of a statement that was recently put out by the OPM identifying a critical talent gap within federal agencies and across federal agencies, specifically around project and program management and analysis. So there's a hiring push in this dimension because I think it reflects a recognition of the importance of project management as a skill set for driving outcomes that serve the public good. What specifically within the exam pertains to this context? As you say, Terry, the assessment is designed to be industry and sector neutral. It focuses on skills that I think those who've worked in the public sector will recognize as extremely important, including stakeholder management, including across many competing entities with various motivations. Also, you know, managing in some cases significant investments and long time horizons where the public good is one of the outputs that is being measured as whether or not the project has delivered value. That is fully in line with the way value is understood and articulated within the exam and within our evolving body of research as well.
1: You've changed some of the pre-qualifications for being eligible to take the exam. Tell me about that.
2: Yeah, so this is personally exciting to me and I think a really important step forward for us. There are a number of requirements to sit for the PMP exam. It is for experienced professionals. And so in addition to a number of years of professional experience, there's also prior education and training requirements. What we've done with this next version of the exam is make it easier for those with associate's degree or vocational training to have that prior learning recognized as part of what qualifies them to sit for the exam, not just more traditional four-year university degrees and so on. We think this is especially important in recognizing those who've had more non-traditional career paths, which is often true of the most talented project managers.
1: And as you roll out this new version, what are you going to be watching for to determine whether or not it's hitting the mark?
2: Yeah, I think success for us, Terry, would really look like the PMP continuing to be recognized, especially within the government and public sector, as a stamp of approval from a global entity like PMI, and also a validation of a project professional's readiness to navigate complexity, quickly understand a fast-changing environment, and pivot as necessary, as well as applying both the people and the technical skills that are important for driving high investment, high stakes, long-term projects and programs.
0: Dr. Kelly Hoyer is VP of Learning at the Project Management Institute. 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The Federal Drive with Terry Gertin is produced by me, Eric White, along with Michelle Sandefort. Our web editor is Stephanie Wright. 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Up next, the top national headlines and the federal newscast. I'm Eric White filling in for Terry Gertin. Thanks for listening.
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9: From ABC News. Sherry Preston. President Trump arriving at the NATO summit in Turkey to a military flyover. The meeting in Ankara focusing on the war in Ukraine. President Trump saying he spoke with the leaders of both Ukraine and Russia ahead of the NATO meeting.
10: I had a very good talk with President Putin, who, by the way, has a lot of respect for President Erdogan, a lot of respect for him. We had a long talk yesterday, lasted a long time, and I also spoke with President Zelensky right after that. I think they both want to make a deal.
9: Russia launching a wave of strikes on Ukraine's capital and Ukraine striking Moscow on one of its fiercest drone attacks in more than 2 years. There's a long and growing list of Democrats who say the party's nominee for Senate in Maine should drop out of the race. Graham Plantner is now accused of sexually assaulting a woman in 2021, an allegation he denies. Here's ABC's Jay O'Brien.
11: Democrats hanging their hopes on the progressive Plantner to unseat Maine's longtime Republican Senator Susan Collins, seeing her as particularly vulnerable. The race critical to their chances of taking back the Senate. and many in Plattner's party sticking by him amid a string of prior scandals, from another girlfriend accusing him of abusive behavior, which he has denied, to acknowledging sending sexual messages to multiple women shortly after he was married in 2023, and covering up a tattoo resembling a Nazi image on his chest, saying he didn't know its meaning.
9: Prince Harry's final lawsuit aimed at making the British tabloids pay for invading his privacy has failed. A judge has rejected his case against Associated Newspapers, owner of the Daily Mail. Elton John, Elizabeth Hurley, and others were a part of the suit trying to prove the newspapers engaged in unlawful activities like phone taps. More testimony today in the hearing underway in Utah. Prosecutors laying out evidence against Tyler Robinson in the alleged killing of Charlie Kirk. You're listening to ABC News.
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9: Following an investigation, Walmart's promising greater accountability to people who agree to deliver groceries and merchandise to customers. Here's ABC's Jim Ryan.
14: Walmart home delivery drivers had complained that they weren't given their promised base pay or tips from customers. Now thousands of those delivery people are getting a share of millions of dollars in settlements reached between Walmart, federal regulators, and the attorneys general in a dozen states. The retailer also is promising greater transparency in its Spark Driver program.
9: Two ships struck by projectiles in the Strait of Hormuz, the latest attacks targeting vessels moving through the narrow mouth of the Persian Gulf. A former football coach at Bucknell University in Pennsylvania has now been charged with felony hazing in connection with the death of a player.
15: 18-year-old C.J. Dickey collapsed during his first workout with the team in 2024. In a lawsuit, his family has claimed that strength and conditioning coach Mark Hulbis forced Dickey to do up-and-down exercises. The teen was later rushed to the hospital and treated for rhabdomyolysis, or rhabdo, a condition caused by extreme exertion that leads to muscle breakdown. Pennsylvania's attorney general calling it an extraordinary tragedy, worsened by the fact that CJ's death was preventable.
9: Delta, American, and United Airlines all say they're pumping more money into first class and premium seats on planes. Some of the perks include chef-inspired menus and soundproof pods. The airlines say they make a lot more money that way. I'm Sherry Preston, ABC News.
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16: Top stories from Federal News Network. The Department of the Navy met its recruiting goals 3 months ahead of schedule, bringing in 45,000 new sailors for fiscal 2026. The milestone follows another strong recruiting year for the service. After barely meeting its goal in 2025, the Navy recruited 44,096 sailors in 2025, nearly 9% above that year's target. Navy officials said an increase in recruiters, reduced administrative burdens, and streamlined tattoo and medical waiver policies helped turn things around. Lawmakers on both sides of Capitol Hill are again using the annual defense policy bill to advance proposals to improve military child care. The House would let the Defense Department help child care providers grow their facilities to accommodate more infants and toddlers. The Senate bill would create a path to staff military child development centers with teachers from other federal agencies. For more on these stories, visit federalnewsnetwork.com. I'm Michelle Sandiford.
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19: Hello and welcome to the show. I'm Federal News Network reporter Drew Friedman. After upheavals across the federal workforce and hundreds of thousands of public servants leaving their jobs, grassroots organizations have been rising to meet the moment. One of those organizations is Feds Forward, a group that's been building tech-enabled tools to help civil servants navigate career change. For more, I caught up with one of the co-founders of Feds Forward, Karen Lee.
20: So what we started seeing in January was the beginning of what we saw unfold through last year, which was kind of a federal workforce departure crisis, right? And that's what everyone started talking about. Feds losing their jobs, people in transition. Factually, that is absolutely true. But the framing, I'd like to push back a little bit on it because it's not the crisis framing is very accurate because of this point in time. In fact, what we are seeing now is just an acute version of an evergreen problem where feds leave government every year. About 150,000 of them every year separate from government, not retire. And every single time people leave the federal service, the question is, what am I good for and what do I do? And what's happening right now is just an amplification of a foundational problem, which is a lack of an infrastructure that enables people to not only translate what they've done in a very unique sector and industry and identify what they could do after that also carries the mission, but also on the other side of the ledger, enable employers to legibly see what people from a completely different sector, how they could nestle into their organization, their industry. We have two groups of people who so desperately want to find each other, but they don't have the language, they don't have the understanding contextually, and they don't have a clarity of what they want to be able to find each other. It's a recognition that on each side of the ledger, there needs to be a translation, a curation, and a very informed matching to bring people together.
19: When you started Feds Forward, what was your understanding of the problem? Was it something where you knew it was this way, or did that become apparent to you over time as you were getting more involved in this?
20: So we knew when we started Feds Forward that on the Fed side of the house, that there was foundationally a translation problem. I've gone through it. So many of my friends and colleagues have gone through it. You will not meet a Fed who will be easily able to say, here are all the things that I've done, and here's what I could do outside of government. And so we knew the basic requirement was translation, being able to take what we've done in government and be able to align it to the same kinds of functions, activities outside of government, just called something different. What we have also come to realize systematically is that that translation has to have layered on top of it an understanding of what the receiving organization does and how they do it. We can get feds to a place where they can do all of those things and know what they want to target on the outside. But if employers on the other side of the ledger don't recognize that feds would make any sense, those applicants will never get through the door. And this is where what we've learned is that there needs to be a translation on the employer side of the house as well. What we've learned through this Feds Forward work over this first year is not that we need to create something new in terms of the approach, but instead blend together all the approaches that have existed and never been finally appointed with the talent in mind of those from the federal sector.
19: In your experience approaching this from that angle, have you found a difference in the success rate of connecting former federal employees with these opportunities? I mean, what's been the outcome of this kind of approach to the problem?
20: Yeah, and I would define, Drew, success from a couple different lenses. Success one is, did they get a job? Success two of, did the person, the job seeker, feel satisfied this job was the right job for them? Success three is, the employer happy that they got that candidate? And the answer is yes, and I'll tell you why. Those who are currently looking for a transition many of us, when we leave the federal government, wonder if there's a job that could ever be as good as what we just had. Because candidly, working in the federal government is an extraordinary experience and unmatched in what we get to do, the scale of what we do, and the impact. And so there's always this nagging question, is there anything that could be as good? And what we found is that through this approach, what this next job could be is might not be higher paying. It might not be objectively of the same status as working in the secretary's office or in the White House complex, but could be equally, if not more so, fulfilling in a different dimension that enables us as public servants to see how we can serve and make an impact just in a different way. And so what we want to change the game in Feds Forward is bring together two deeply mission-driven people, one who's seeking a next role and one who's trying to fill one, and have them realize that the uniqueness of what they want is not unreasonable to find. It's just that no one has bothered to unearth it and use technology to enable the match.
1: Have you found that on top of trying to, you know, accomplish this idea of, you know, transitioning skills or translating skills really between public service and other employers outside of government, is there a need for mental health resources or other kind of like full picture aspects of supporting employees? I mean, you make a good point that if you're leaving public service in some of these really big, really impactful mission-driven agencies to move to something, like you said, that's maybe on a smaller scale. Have you found that there's a need to support employees and help them, you know, figure out how to just kind of mentally or emotionally tackle that?
20: There is absolutely a mental health and cognitive area of work that we all need to grapple with. But really, it is an evolution of identity. For some people, the belief is, gosh, I'm no longer a public servant because I'm not working in government. And that's been taken. And that is a very valid and reasonable conclusion to draw. With, I think, some support in our community, what we want to create from a Feds Forward perspective is a different way to think of your identity. That instead, your public service identity can never be taken. No employer could ever take the depth of what that means to you, but instead you carry it forward. And the employment, the job, the volunteer activity, whatever it is simply a manifestation of that identity. And the reason why this is so important is one of the other kind of outcomes of Feds Forward is we deeply believe that this talent and this public service orientation must carry to every single sector. If we have decided the federal government has a monopoly on public servants, our country will never be what we know its potential is to be. But if instead we adopt the mindset that a workforce that's dedicated to serving the public good has motion and can circulate across the sectors and bring that public good, regardless of whether they sit in a government, a nonprofit, a gigantic company or otherwise, then we can breed this innovation to solve our national and international problems in a way that 100x's kind of our capacity, because we're no longer just hoping for one sector to do it. It is the combination of all.
1: Pivoting a little bit to, you know, Feds Forward and the sort of resources that you guys offer specifically, can you talk about how your organization has grown over time, and where do you see this going next?
20: So we started, and we still are, an all-volunteer group of people. And we started in the very beginning with a website and a PDF document. From there, we evolved, and we knew that we needed to create some kind of technology stack because nobody wants to cut and paste from a PDF into an AI agent. And so in the fall of 2025, last year, we stood up the first version of our platform that effectively takes both somebody's resume and their kind of professional origin story that you can talk into your device or type in and translates that into skills, hard and soft, offers back to the individual some insights about their work style, and frames up some career pathways If outside of government, outside of government by sector of what they're interested in. We also created at that point a resume translation tool and laid out steps that are part of a cross-sector career transition that would be important to follow. Where we are now is we need an infrastructure that enables not only the translation of skills and identification of career pathways, but a technology stack that will also do the other side of the ledger of doing that same thing for employers and then matching. The ultimate kind of where we want to get to is to enable the federal government or any other employer who wants to access and find highly skilled, sophisticated, driven for the public good, and so therefore loyal to the mission. If employers are looking for that talent, that we can find with precision options for those employers and for people who are looking to move to their next stage in their career, that they don't have to wonder and create their own system and approach, that they should be able to focus on what they want to do and that will enable them to get there.
1: Well, Karen, thank you so much for your time today. I really appreciated hearing more about what you and Feds Forward are up to and just how you're looking at this this challenge in a different way. So thank you so much for your time.
20: No, I appreciate it, Drew. And for those who are interested, we're at fedsforward.org. We stand as a nonprofit and would love to hear from those who are looking for their next thing or from employers who feel like they can't find the talent they need.

0: this gap where there really was nothing for us. Everyone was in such shock, right? Even though we had been anticipating it, there were rumors, there were news articles about what was coming and that probationary federal workers would be targeted first. It was still such a shock. But we recognized really quickly that we weren't alone, that there were other people going through the exact same experience. And we decided just after 2 days of being fired that we were going to pull together as many of those people as we could and provide sort of like a landing spot for us all to gather and begin sharing our experience in our roles for the federal government and even in private industry and in nonprofit sector. Drew and I had each had experiences, you know, leading and training people and providing retreats. We facilitated retreats for our agency, the Administration for Children and Families. And so I think in response to devastation, we just kicked into high gear and began planning this event. We began charting this path based on our own experience of how challenging it was navigating an uncertain job market, updating our resumes, you know, navigating insurance. And that experience helped us chart this path forward that we wanted to share with other people who were in the same boat. Fast forward a year later, what started as a singular event for 20 people has grown into a community of more than 5,000 people, predominantly former federal workers, some current and many Fed adjacent folks.
1: Thinking back to the early days or months of WellFed and that first event that you mentioned, what was the response or the feeling from federal employees or former feds who started participating and connecting with you guys? You know, what was the feeling, the emotional response? What were some of those initial reactions?
0: I think when you're in free fall professionally and personally, when there's like this shock to your system or your life, this unexpected loss, it can feel very much like there's nothing, there's no solid ground beneath your feet. And I think what we began to provide for folks with this was this landing spot or a net to catch people. People began to feel safe and seen, supported in ways that other people around them couldn't quite understand, right? There was this lack of understanding around what was happening. And I think we provided that space and bringing in this incredible network of professionals to really lift people up and provide them with the information they simply were not getting from their agencies. They were trying to distill information from Reddit and from news stories. And so we began to provide people with information to help them stabilize and find their way forward. It was a space that was so warm and welcoming and meaningful that it just kept growing and growing, and our online presence grew, and we hosted more than 100 virtual sessions that were free for people to attend last year, focused on mental health and wellness, focused on how to navigate insurance, financial triage, and the kind of career services that feds really needed about translating the resume, right? How to apply and frame their professional experience for a completely different sector or industry.
1: I love that it's both a community effort, but then also offering these more tangible resources to federal employees, and you have sort of both aspects here. I'm wondering, you know, what have been some of the outcomes in offering the career resources, the mental health resources, and that sort of support? Have you been able to help these former employees find new jobs or maybe move forward from what was a difficult time for them?
0: Some of the impact that we have seen and heard from folks who have attended and been a part of our community is it is helping people find their way forward professionally, that there is a growing number of folks, closer to 30% now, of our members who have now landed new jobs. Some of them ended up returning to federal government, but more ended up in private industry or starting their own businesses, or they work in the nonprofit sector, or they've joined state, local, or county government. And they have credited, you know, their experience of, you know, obtaining a new job to our well-fed team.

0: and the support that we provided them with. We've also heard consistently from many folks that the mental health resources that we provide every Monday, either meditation or bringing in mental health practitioners and therapists to lead workshops and programming and providing consistent mental health support in a world where some folks have lost insurance, right, or if they've lost the ability to pay for therapy, this has been very much like a lighthouse for them.
1: From those who maybe have reached out, who you've worked with previously or currently, what are some of the common challenges that you hear from these former employees? You mentioned that about 30% have been able to find jobs, but I'm just wondering about the ones who maybe haven't had as much luck there. You know, what are some of the issues that they're currently facing?
0: We continue to hear consistently that the impact on folks is deeply human, right? It's beyond the financial realities. People are grappling with the loss of identity, mission, burnout, diminished confidence, and this sense of prolonged uncertainty about the future. In this region in particularly, that's, you know, where employment is so heavily tied to the federal government, entire communities are really feeling the ripple effects. We're hearing frustration from individuals whose expertise and leadership experience is really misunderstood or undervalued outside of the government. I think, too, there's this spectrum of where people fall in terms of hardship, right? For some people, their financial runway is longer than others. I think we're learning how many people are living paycheck to paycheck and are struggling deeply. Many have entered long-term unemployment, which means that they've been unemployed for more than a year. Where I think there are some real bright spots, it's communities like ours. There are other organizations that former federal workers or former Fed-adjacent contractors have stood up in response to this disaster, and it is so heartening to see people come together and lift other people up.
1: Absolutely. And I think it is important to point out too that, you know, almost a year and a half out from when a lot of these firings or terminations took place, there are people who are still struggling. It's not in the headlines anymore, but there are people who are still, it sounds like, struggling on the job market. So I think that's important to highlight that. Rebecca, from your personal experience, since you were part of this wave over the federal government last year, I'm wondering, through that and then your experience starting up WellFed and connecting and creating this community, what have been some of your takeaways? What have you learned from this experience?
0: I have learned that it doesn't take much to destroy something, right? It takes a long time to build up systems, to build credibility and trust. And it takes virtually no time at all to destroy something. I've also learned that, you know, a lot of systems in place that are designed typically to support workforce development, they're ill-equipped to manage the level of crisis that this region is now facing. I'm learning so much about collaboration. I'm learning so much about the good in so many people and so many organizations and companies that are truly who they say they are and are reaching out to support in so many different ways. Because, look, these are neighbors. These are friends and fellow parents, right, at school. These are folks that we want to keep in our communities. And their struggle is also our struggle.
1: And you've mentioned there's been a significant amount of growth with WellFed over the last year, and you have thousands of people that have reached out and become part of this community. I'm wondering, what are the next steps for WellFed? Where do you see this going from here?
0: What WellFed has evolved into is an organization that is ensuring that people are cared for, not just as workers, but as human beings who are navigating profound change. I see us growing into a force that's going to continue to lift other people up and help them chart a course through, you know, really treacherous waters. Experiencing the level of disruption personally was really emotionally significant for me. It's one thing to know a model and to teach and train. It's an entirely different thing to have to apply it to your own life. And at the same time, it clarified something for me, and I think for our entire WellFed team, that, you know, these sort of disruptions and transitions are not simply economic events, right? But rather they're deeply human events. And WellFed has grown directly from that. People weren't only searching for employment resources, but they're also searching for dignity and connection and a sense of hope in the midst of uncertainty.
1: Great. Well, Rebecca, it's so great to hear more about this community and this initiative that you have going on. And I'm excited to see where it goes next. But thank you so much for your time today. I appreciate it.
0: Thank you, Drew. Thanks for having me.
1: That's Rebecca Ferguson-Andre, co-founder of WellFed. And that's all we have for today's episode of Your Federal Life. Until next time, I'm Drew Friedman.
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11: My guest today is Nate Fitzgerald, the head of product management for the Enterprise Security Group at Broadcom. Nate, thanks so much for taking the time to join me today.
12: Happy to be here. Thanks.
11: Let me set just a little bit of context for our discussion today. In fiscal 2024, the Cybersecurity and Infrastructure Security Agency issued 2 emergency directives and 2 binding operational directives. The National Security Agency issued 8 emergency directives and 3 binding operational directives for national security systems. For example, CISA's most recent BOD came in December when it told civilian agencies to take steps to secure cloud services. CISA wrote, malicious threat actors have increasingly targeted cloud environments and evolved tactics to gain initial cloud access. In recent cybersecurity incidents, the improper configuration of security controls in cloud environments introduced substantial risk and resulted in actual compromises. While NSA's EOD and BODs are necessarily public, the agency warned both intelligence agencies, military services, Defense Department agencies, and critical infrastructure providers to take additional steps to protect themselves from nation-state attacks, particularly those using living-off-the-land techniques. Additionally, NSA offered 10 ways for agencies to keep their cloud services secure. Both the alerts, the best practices, demonstrate no matter how much agencies depend on cloud services, their responsibility to secure their data and their systems must remain at the forefront of their cybersecurity strategies. And most agencies are not going to go all in on cloud. They're going to have tools and cyber security capabilities that are going to be on-premise as well. So how to continue to stay ahead of this ever-evolving cyber threat landscape? Well, that's where Nate Fitzgerald from Broadcom comes in. So, Nate, I hit a couple trends, but what are you starting to see? What are some of those big trends you are seeing in around cybersecurity?
12: Yeah, those are definitely trends. There's definitely a lot of concern around being fully dependent on cloud, I would say. And I am seeing some pullback on what used to be a pure cloud aspiration that organizations had. And I think there's now a desire to start thinking about how do we kind of pull that back a bit. It's not an entirely a complete pullback, but it's how do we get away from a 100% dependence on cloud only. And so in some cases, that means going from a pure cloud aspiration or goal and pulling that into more of a hybrid posture so that if the cloud weren't there on a rainy day or what have you, there's still something that is hands-on that is controlled by the organization in their own data centers that they can fall back to. So that's definitely a thing. The other thing that I see a lot of is just sort of budget pressure and staff reduction pressure. Primarily, I see this being targeted for FY26. So this is what we're anticipating. I think this means that niche vendors are going to be kind of in the spotlight in a negative way. And I think there's going to be sort of a trend towards buying suites. So vendors that specialize in multiple functional areas, multiple control points offered within a single suite or bundle. And that those are opportunities, I think, that the industry has. And that I think the pressure will be there to kind of get away from niche vendors because those tend to be the most expensive vendors, even though, yes, they often are the best of breed. That sort of run to best of suite, I think, is definitely going to be another trend that we're going to see more traction on.
11: Let's start with that first one, the fully dependent on cloud. So most agencies, and I think there's a handful you could point to, are not going to be only in cloud. They're always going to have those data centers. Are you seeing that agencies are trying to kind of set it and forget it too much now? Or what do you mean by they got to maybe pull that back a little bit?
12: Well, it was almost for a while, especially during the pandemic, that cloud was almost a sign. It was almost a fashion thing. It was almost beyond practicality, the pressure and the desire to move, whether it was security applications or just, you know, random applications within the organization to the cloud. And now we're seeing, I think, a look back, and it's much more of a measured approach now rather than, you know, we have to do this. I think the question now is this original goal the correct goal in the world that we have today? The world that we have today is vastly different than the world that we had 3 to 5 years ago. I think the cloud was a lot safer 3 to 5 years ago, frankly, as an objective. Now I think there's a lot more questions. You know, there's a study that we did to measure the increase in data sovereignty regulations, and it's increased by an average of 10 per year globally over the last 10 years. So it used to be a lot easier to put your infrastructure in a cloud. With these increase in data sovereignty laws, some of which are, you know, in the U.S. and some of which are outside of the U.S., but there's a lot of them. Now, that's not as simple as a decision as it used to be, if that makes sense.
11: So data sovereignty versus cybersecurity, is the change in kind of that idea of cloud less about it's not secure, quote unquote, and, you know, but more about just the challenges and the complexity of using cloud? That's what has really increased.
12: Cloud has always been difficult from a migratory perspective. The cost of getting there is almost always higher than organizations anticipate. It always takes a lot longer. And so there's a lot of hidden costs just with the transformation itself. I think the data sovereignty laws add that extra layer of complexity, whether it's data sovereignty or just general compliance. It adds additional requirements that likely were not there when the cloud transformation began. And so it's almost like a rug pull. It's almost like they moved the goalpost mid-transformation. And so a lot of organizations have struggled with that. And that's one of the reasons, you know, along with budget and other things, you know, I'll get into budget a little bit. I think cloud was often marketed in the early days as a cost saver. I don't think that's what cloud is. I think cloud is kind of like the convenience store. It actually comes at a premium. You have to remember that you're offloading your entire operational infrastructure costs to somebody else. And yes, they'll likely be more efficient at that than you were, because they're servicing multiple organizations, but that doesn't mean that you're going to be getting a great bargain by doing that. There's a cost to doing that. So cloud is not necessarily less expensive. In fact, I think it's often more expensive. Now, it can do things that you can't do with on-premises technology. So there are some big benefits like the elasticity. There's some functionality, in fact, that we built into our cloud products that we just can't do with our appliance products. But it's important to note that we continue to invest in both, because we see this reality that cloud doesn't solve all the problems for all companies and organizations in all situations. Hybrid is definitely still a very important component, and actually just published a blog on this. Basically the title of the blog says it all. You know, large enterprises, it's time to hedge your bets against pure cloud goals. It's time to make sure that you have a backup plan in case the cloud's not there when you need it the most.
11: I've heard that over the years that people, especially agencies, learned, hey, this cloud thing is not necessarily going to be cheaper, but it will be better, it will be faster, it will be easier. Now it sounds like to me you're saying it still may be better, it still may be faster, but not necessarily even easier these days because of these regulatory and other changes like data sovereignty. Generally speaking, agencies will still get better security in the cloud, or even if that's still potentially coming into question.
12: I think where the cloud can really help organizations out and where it's a good trade-off is when it comes to talent acquisition and then maintaining your talent pool who has to operate the equipment and the software. Because it's not just about cost. If you deploy something on-premises, you've got to hire somebody to run it. And the other piece that I see, which is definitely a trend that we could add to the trends list that we talked about earlier, is that talent acquisition is getting tougher. You know, I think for a very long time, there's been a shortage of cybersecurity workers in the industry in general. And so it's been consistently over many years difficult to hire the talent that you need in-house. And so the cloud does represent an outsourcing of a lot of that. And so it does offer a path to getting perhaps what may be better security outcomes because you're outsourcing it to what should be an expert firm to help you out. Obviously, there's exceptions to that, right? Some organizations just can't tolerate the more, we'll call cloud just slightly more generic. There's usually a little less granularity in cloud products because it's difficult to implement policy granularity in multi-tenant environments. This is part of the architectures that we deal with. But some of those trade-offs are worth it. Sometimes they're not. So there's no hard rule. But that's my guidance, is to take into account, like, what is your tolerance level for outages? What is what are your cost problems going to be next year, if any? And then what is your ability to recruit and retain talent? Those are all important factors in making your decisions about your cloud future. I think it definitely plays a role in every organization. Exactly what role is really important to scrutinize.
11: As agencies see their budgets being reduced, as agencies see their workforces being reduced, that plays a bigger role. Do we have the right people, enough people to really manage that? Let's talk budgets. You brought that up several times. Agencies are definitely prepping for smaller budgets in 2026 as Congress goes through their process this summer. Talk a little bit about what agencies start to consider. You mentioned best of breed suite products versus best of breed single one-off products.
12: Yeah, we see the same questions in the private sector. If someone's anticipating, you know, if a CISO is anticipating budget reductions coming from their CEO and their board, one of the first things they're going to do, rather than go and look at, you know, cutting back headcount or, they don't want to certainly compromise security outcomes. So one of the first things they'll do is look for best of breed vendors who charge a premium. And those are all over the industry. There's plenty of examples of best of breed vendors who essentially do one major area of the security stack. And they may have multiple products, but essentially they cover, you know, one area, or maybe they cover like one and a half or two areas, but they're not a broad vendor. And so those are the vendors that you can go and say, okay, this best of breed technology is useful, but is a suite version of this? Or so can I go to another vendor that offers other products and other control points and capabilities, as well as this one that I currently have in a niche vendor? And it's good enough. It may not have every single feature or capability that I want, but it still checks the box and overall offers a lower cost. So basically, is it a way that I can have my cake and eat it too, more or less? And so that's what the suite vendors offer. Now, if you look at, you know, what's an example of this happening in the real world, Microsoft has probably been the biggest beneficiary of the best of suite buyer trend, because Microsoft offers what many consider good enough security, along with the productivity suite tools in a bundle, essentially, right? They have many bundles that organizations can purchase. And so it is a cost savings path. Now, many organizations say that level of security is not good enough. I'm not here to judge that. I'm just saying that is an example of suite buyer behavior that we've seen pervasively throughout both federal and private sector.
11: You definitely saw some of that with the Defense Department and this idea of Microsoft Defender and this push to use it. I know several vendors over the last few years have raised their hand and said, hey, hold on. I'm not sure we want to go in that direction. So I think that that's a great point and a great trend. At the same time, do you see agencies also needing to rationalize their suite of tools? you know, at one point, maybe if their budgets are getting cut, do we need to pay for everything? Can we do more with what we have already versus buying something new? Is that also something you're starting to hear folks talk more about?
12: Absolutely. Most of these organizations have what we call shelfware, which is something that's licensed. You own the license, but you're not necessarily using it because you have gone. So you may own a suite license, but you're not actually using more than one capability in that suite. And so, again, that's where the niche vendor may get kicked out effectively and more of the suite absorbed or adopted that wasn't adopted before but owned. This is something that we see a lot actually with the Symantec and Carbon Black portfolio because we are very broad. So we have endpoint security, we have endpoint detection and response, EDR, we have network security products as well as data protection products like DLP. So even at Symantec, you know, there are instances where customers have purchased the entire portfolio. They may not deploy it. So we do expect in the next year or two an increase in the number of customers who deploy more than one of those areas that I just talked about, as opposed to just one of them. So it might be an endpoint customer who then says, I can now use the network products that I also own from Symantec, and I can adopt that product using the existing endpoint agent that's already installed on my endpoints and not only save money paying a niche vendor for that network product, but I can also reduce my overhead running my endpoints because now I'm down to one less agent in the process. So the suite vendors not only offer bundle pricing advantages, but there can be technological overhead advantages as well over the long haul or the long term of that contract and just reduced overhead. The other trend that kind of plays into this is fewer control planes. So if I go buy 10 different products, it's very likely that those 10 different niche products would come with 10 different control planes. So I've got to have my team run 10 different, log on to 10 different consoles, configure those independently, et cetera. And they don't talk to one another. Typically, they don't work alongside one another. So the suite vendors like us also offer advantages in that these products actually integrate with one another easily. So if you buy a DLP product from us, those DLP rules can be applied to your network flows, your endpoints, as well, on-prem and cloud with just one single DLP policy. So there's some big overhead advantages in the long run as well.
11: And while doing some research, I saw that both your endpoint security complete package and your Carbon Black Cloud got SE Labs, a AAA rating. So obviously, that's good news for you all. You may need to tell us what that actually means, but according to your blog post, it was awesome. So we'll let you just say thank you, and then we're going to go to a quick break, Nate, and we'll come back, and then we'll continue our conversation. So congratulations on that.
12: Yeah, thank you. Yeah, I appreciate it.
11: All right, and when we come back, we'll talk a little bit more about why that matters. First, we'll take a quick break. You're listening to the discussion Innovation in Government, sponsored by Carahsoft on Federal News Network.
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11: Welcome back. 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I'm your host, Jason Miller. My guest today is Nate Fitzgerald, the head of product management for the Enterprise Security Group at Broadcom. Nate, we talked a little bit about budgets and some trends going on across the government, including this idea of best-of-breed suite tools. At the same time that all this is happening, the cyber criminals aren't taking time off. They're not hanging back. They're not waiting for the Congress to pass a budget. They're still coming at agencies at full bore. What are some of those other trends you're seeing about how can agencies be best prepared to deal with attacks when they happen? Because it's no longer if.
12: I think the most interesting and probably the scariest things that we're seeing, especially from nation state actors, which are the most capable actors that are out there, is the trend to attack actually lower on the supply chain. And it's really interesting to think about what that means in the federal space. In the private sector, it may mean really small organizations who have less security budgets, smaller security budgets, they have fewer dedicated security practitioners. They're just spending less time and effort on the problem. And so it's a soft target. And I think the same applies to the federal government. There's definitely a network of contractors and suppliers to the federal government that likely have higher standards than the private sector. But if you get small enough in that chain of vendors, you're going to find soft targets there as well. And so there's definitely been an uptick in interest for nation state actors in that segment because it's easier to attack. You know, the largest agencies spend a lot of money and have a lot of resources to address these problems. These smaller companies just don't have that. One of the goals that we have actually is what we call enterprise-grade security for all. It's one of our new initiatives. And because we are so heavy in the federal space and we're heavy in the banking and finance space, this is a concern that comes to us a lot. So, okay, great, you've helped us out. What about the companies that we rely on that can almost act like, in some ways, a backdoor? And so one of the things that we're trying to do is make our technology easier to consume in a smaller organization that doesn't have folks that are like lifelong cybersecurity practitioners running the show, right? So that's a challenge. That means that's a very special, actually, design challenge that we have to take on here in the product management org. But that's something that we're very interested in. Our customers are very interested in as well. So that's another trend that I think is incredibly important to pay attention to.
11: And the reason why this matters so much is not just the supply chain side of it, which we could go into, but it's to ensure that agencies and or the organizations, the businesses that do business can kind of continue along no matter what's happening in the cyber world. When the cyber criminals attack, if you get hit with ransomware or you are just getting denial of service attacks, how do you keep that business continuity going? Talk a little bit about what you're seeing in terms of this push for better, more advanced business continuity plans.
12: Yeah, we have heard from our U.S.-based financial customers, you know, increased regulatory pressure for redundancy in their cloud operations. Also, you know, as a side note, in Europe, the DORA regulations are mandating, you know, some cases where cloud has to be redundant. You can't just rely on a single cloud vendor. And there's good reason for this, right? So that there can be cloud outages for a variety of reasons. They can be caused by malicious actors, nation states, or just, you know, organized crime and botnets can take out large online assets. And it happens a couple of times per year. We see the headlines. It can also just be good old fashioned, you know, operational outages. Nothing nefarious. It's just, you know, sometimes you have quote unquote rainy days on the internet. And so both are good reasons, as well as just common sense, to have a backup plan. And for cloud security products like our cloud proxy, one of the questions that I think everyone should ask themselves because of this risk is, you know, what is a good backup plan? Should I back up a cloud vendor with another cloud vendor? You know, there's some interesting questions there. Could a major cloud outage cause a run on the bank type of situation where even the backup cloud vendor has trouble handling the load because the other cloud vendor is out, right? So that's a very worthwhile and interesting question. Is on-premises therefore a better backup plan? And again, this is one of the reasons why we give our customers choices, because we do believe that the answer is not obvious for every organization what the right play is. It could be that a cloud vendor backing up another cloud vendor is appropriate for some scenarios that can be imagined. And there's probably some scenarios where it's not appropriate and you just need good old-fashioned on-prem hardware to get you by the bad weather day, so to speak.
11: One of the challenges with the on-prem backup, of course, is do you need more of a, we'll call it an MVP, right? Minimal viable product to keep you going, because you can't have the entire size of the cloud that you're using, you know, in AWS or Microsoft Azure or Google or Oracle in your data center. Otherwise, you're not only not saving money, you're spending a whole lot of money. So are you just here, okay, what's the minimum viable product we need as an organization to keep going? Is that the right question they should be asking?
12: I agree. Yeah. MVP is always a discussion. You know, as a product manager, it's always critical to identify your MVP, especially if you're budget constrained and you're concerned about, you know, overspending in 2026. So yeah, that's absolutely where I would start. And I would absolutely encourage organizations, rather than do nothing, because you can't do, you know, if your explanation for doing nothing is we can't do 100% of what we do in the cloud on-prem, I would say definitely don't take that line. Let's say what's good enough to get us by. So if our cloud were to completely go down, what are the MVP requirements that would keep this organization and its mission-critical activities moving along until that cloud system recovers? You know, what is that worst case? What is the viable worst case scenario on the cloud side? You know, it's kind of like the home generator scenario. How much gas do you need for the home generator? Is it an hour's worth of gas or is it 3 days worth of gas? It's that same sort of thought process and conversation. But I love what you're saying, and that's absolutely what I recommend to customers when I'm talking to them. Identify your MVPs, your mission critical things. This is standard risk assessment stuff that, you know, any federal agency or, you know, large financial organization should be accustomed to and may have already identified those things. Those are the things you target first. And then, you know, if you have the luxury of going further, go further.
11: I was actually going to ask that question, how are agencies doing around that risk management? Because we've been talking about risk management for a long time, especially when it talks about cybersecurity. It sounds to me like they are asking the right questions and bringing this to your attention.
12: They definitely are. I think that the way I would describe it right now is, I think it's more of an information collection phase right now. Again, I think we'll see roadmap action. We'll see roadmaps change very quickly. And the 2026 will probably be where a lot of this starts to get operationalized when those budgets kick in. But this is definitely something that's top of mind. I think it's a bit of a curveball for budgets because, you know, to kind of allude to our earlier conversation, if your assumption was that cloud was going to make things cheaper, which is, I think we agree that's probably not the right assumption, but maybe that was an assumption. And now someone walks in and says, hey, I've got an idea. We're going to need to buy a second cloud to back up the one we just bought. Certainly, that's not going to, you know, go over super well. So I think there needs to be, you know, some balance and consideration for the budget impact of this curveball, which is business continuity. And so, yeah, that's definitely a conversation that has to be grappled with internally in the org.
11: Nate, we talked a lot about budget. We talked about the need for continuity, risk management. We know cyber criminals continue to hit agencies. What are some of those innovations, evolutions you're seeing that really can help agencies in as this tight budget environment continues to evolve?
12: You know, apart from the suite trend, the suite recommendation, I think there's a real opportunity to double down on data governance. One of our strongest areas in our portfolio is with data leakage protection and the surrounding areas of technology there. And it's, you know, with the era of AI, where we've really seen a lot of customer demand is how do we safely adopt AI, right? So I think customers are now convinced that there's some value. And I think as potentially overhyped as AI is and how inundated we are with AI press, I think the expectation and the belief is, even among the more cynical participants, you know, in the business, that AI does offer real value. It's a useful tool and it's going to get better. How much better, we don't know yet. But even the most cynical are figuring out how to embrace it. And I think that says something. So, you know, the best way to embrace AI is on your terms. So make sure that you're evaluating which tools offer the most privacy. How do you adopt AI without compromising your information and, you know, in a third-party cloud? That's, you know, definitely a top of mind. Then do you have the capabilities to inspect the queries and the responses to the AI chatbots themselves and the AI tools themselves? So it's more like, once you do decide what to trust, which AI tools to trust, then you need to figure out how you verify that your trust is warranted and that your information is secure. In many ways, to cybersecurity professionals, AI is, quote unquote, just another way for data to leak out. But it's a very powerful way for data to leak out. You know, imagine running it's almost like a super powered search engine within your organization that's sort of gobbling up, you know, human knowledge at a massive rate. And it's able to then spit back out that knowledge in a very articulate way in an instant. Like, there's a lot of power there that can be very good. That power can also be used very nefariously. So, it's important to embrace that technology. Yes, do not sit on the sidelines, but embrace it on your terms.
11: Nate, I thought we were going to get through our entire conversation without those two letters being mentioned, AI, but we almost did it. And
12: impossible.
11: I did enjoy the perspective you brought. Like, it has some value. Understand what it is. Trust and verify it before you just jump in with both feet. And speaking of that, we are just about out of time for our discussion. So what's the big takeaway you want to make sure folks are left with? Cloud, good, not everything, but what's the one message you want to make sure folks get?
12: I think the best advice that I can give from my insights in the industry and the conversations I have every day is that strong fundamentals still do the heavy lifting of the cybersecurity world. And sometimes these aren't like the most interesting topics or considered the sexiest topics. Like, you know, AI is considered a very, you know, interesting and, you know, metaphorically, you know, sexy topic. But strong fundamentals at the end of the day are what deliver results day after day, year after year. Technologies on the endpoint are detection technologies, data leakage protection technologies, and network security technologies, multi-layer defense. These are the things that deliver the most value year after year. And there are a lot of shiny objects waved at us over time. Those shiny objects, most of the time, 3 to 5 years out, are at best features built into these fundamental products that I'm talking about. So I think the best advice that I can leave is make sure that your fundamentals are rock solid. Make sure those MVP postures are solid before you go chasing the shiny objects.
11: It's so easy to chase the shiny objects like AI because that's what folks talk about, folks are excited about, but you're right. I mean, a lot of it is the, I remember the top 20 basic cybersecurity controls, you implement these, you can keep yourself safe 80 to 90% of the time. That's still true today. Unfortunately for us, we're out of time. So let me thank my guest. Nate Fitzgerald is the head of product management for the Enterprise Security Group at Broadcom. Nate, thanks so much for taking the time today. I really much enjoyed our conversation.
12: Thank you, Jason. Appreciate being here. Thanks.
11: I'm Jason Miller, and you've been listening to the discussion Innovation in Government, sponsored by Carahsoft on Federal News Network. 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
17: From ABC News, I'm Sherry Preston. The British military says a tanker was hit by a drone in the Strait of Hormuz today, the third such attack today alone. And the new assaults, the threatening ones to choke off the flow of vessels in the strait and to further strain the U.S.-Iran ceasefire. That happening as the NATO summit kicks off in Ankara, Turkey, where President Trump said today the U.S. is considering letting Turkey buy American-made F-35s.
18: It's a decision we're going to make. We have a very good relationship. I would think that many people, I can tell you, many people, including the people sitting right here, thinks, you know, why wouldn't we do that? We have a better relationship with Turkey, and Turkey's been in many ways much more loyal than other countries that we think would be loyal.
17: The president angry that more NATO countries didn't help in the conflict against Iran. Evacuations are underway on New York City's east side after steel support beams in the 21st and 22nd floors of a building being converted from office to residential buckled. That caused five floors of the building to start caving under the stress. The building, formerly Pfizer headquarters, is the largest office conversion in New York City history. The man accused of murdering Charlie Kirk and Kirk's family are expected in the courtroom soon in the second day of his preliminary hearing. ABC's Alex Stone will be there.
19: Charlie Kirk's widow, Erica, and his parents are expected back in the courtroom to hear more testimony and see more evidence today. On Monday, they left the courtroom when graphic testimony was given and when videos of Kirk's murder were being shown to the judge. Only the judge and attorneys could see the videos, and at one point when Kirk was shot in a video, the judge could be seen visibly jumping in reaction. Today, more testimony from law enforcement who responded to and investigated Kirk's murder is expected. Alex Stone, ABC News, Provo, Utah.
17: Prince Harry losing his latest invasion of privacy battle with the British tabloids today. You're listening to ABC News.
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17: Get out of the way. New York Stock Exchange, not Wall Street, but Y'all Street, is now open for business in Texas.
0: There was no bell-ringing ceremony or floor traders shouting out buys and sells, but the Texas Stock Exchange quietly began operating in Dallas Monday with the trading of test securities as part of a staged launch. Livestock trading on Y'all Street is expected to begin Friday with a small group of securities with a broader rollout later in the year.
17: When it comes to real Wall Street, this hour the Dow is down 186 points. Will Maine Senate candidate Graham Platner drop out of the contest against Susan Collins?
1: This Senate race is critical to Democrats' hopes of taking back power in that chamber, but their nominee, Graham Platner, is losing the support of major allies after that new allegation of sexual assault. Maine's Democratic Party is also calling on Platner to drop out. The timing here is critical. If Platner does decide to withdraw by July 13th, the state Democratic Party can legally replace his name on the ballot any later, and they can't.
17: ABC's Jay O'Brien. The FDA now says four infants are confirmed with botulism after being given tainted formula. Nara Organics formula has been recalled. Agriculture officials are confirming 32 cases of New World screwworm infesting livestock in Texas. They're trying to release sterile flies to stop the parasitic larva. But so far, radiation weakens the flies, making them less able to compete with their non-sterilized competitors. Sherry Preston, ABC News.
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22: Top stories from Federal News Network. The Department of the Navy met its recruiting goals 3 months ahead of schedule, bringing in 45,000 new sailors for fiscal 2026. The milestone follows another strong recruiting year for the service. After barely meeting its goal in 2025, the Navy recruited 44,096 sailors in 2025, nearly 9% above that year's target. Navy officials said an increase in recruiters, reduced administrative burdens, and streamlined tattoo and medical waiver policies helped turn things around. Lawmakers on both sides of Capitol Hill are again using the annual defense policy bill to advance proposals to improve military child care. The House would let the Defense Department help child care providers grow their facilities to accommodate more infants and toddlers. The Senate bill would create a path to staff military child development centers with teachers from other federal agencies. For more on these stories, visit federalnewsnetwork.com. I'm Michelle Sandiford.
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25: The following program is produced and furnished in conjunction with Roger Waldron of the Coalition for Government Procurement, which is entirely responsible for its content.
26: Welcome to Off the Shelf with Roger Waldron of the Coalition for Government Procurement on Federal News Network. Off the Shelf gives a voice to commercial service and product companies selling in the federal market. 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Now your host, Roger Waldron.
27: Today my guest on Off the Shelf is Soraya Correa. Soraya is the President and Chief Executive Officer for the National Industries of the Blind, and someone I've known for like, how many? It's like 30 years, maybe? We're aging ourselves here, Soraya. but great to see you. Welcome to the show. Thanks for joining us.
28: Oh, thank you for having me. It's such a pleasure to see you again, Roger, and to have the opportunity to chat with you today.
27: All right, great. Thanks. And And what I wanted to do, and you know, in prep for the show, is just to give some context to NIB, but also Ability One. I mean, I know lots of people in the procurement world hear the term Ability One. You know, they know that it has something to do with certain, like essentially the same items or, you know, those kind of things, but they don't really know what the mission is. So I thought we could start the show by just talking about Ability One, its mission, a little bit of its history, and then, you know, transition into NIB and your role there, but also its mission. So Soraya, with that long introduction, please, what is Ability One?
28: Well, thank you, Roger, and thank you again for this great opportunity to talk a little bit about our program. So Ability One is a program that's been around since 1938, and the purpose of the program is really to create jobs and provide opportunities for individuals who are blind or have significant disabilities. The program was originally started, like I said, in 1938 with the passage of the Javis-Wagner-O'Day Act, and that's all I'm going to say about regulatory stuff.
27: Okay. That's good.
28: And it was later modified in 1971 to include other disabilities. So it originally started out, you know, with blind and visually impaired, and then it grew into significant disabilities. The Ability One program is all about employment. It really is. It's a procurement program that's designed to create employment opportunities for individuals who are blind or visually impaired through procurements or government contracts that we enter into with federal agencies. We produce products, services, and I'll talk a little bit more about that later. But the mission is all about creating employment. And that's what I love about this program, that is really about giving an opportunity to people who might not otherwise get opportunities to enter the workforce and create that, have that independence, that dignity of having a job and the ability to work. And, you know, I have to share with you, it is about American workers and domestic products and services that we produce.
27: Yeah. The program too, as I understand it, so like it trains folks, it gives them these opportunities, and then folks do transition to other employment opportunities in the private sector, which is, that's all, you know, like you want to create success for people. And also, don't you all use new technologies and things almost cutting edge things that to support the visually impaired and help them do their job and be very efficient, comparable to any, you know, worker in any job. Is that something else you do?
28: Yeah, let me tell you a little bit about the structure of the program. So how Ability One program is structured, there's a small federal government office at Office of Management and Budget, which is the Ability One program office. It is led by a commission that consists of private sector individuals as well as federal government officers. And the way the program is structured, you have this Ability One program office, and then there are two what we call central nonprofit agencies. National Industries for the Blind is one, and Source America is the other one. Source America deals with other disabilities. National Industries for the Blind deals with individuals who are blind or visually impaired. Between the two of us, we provide products and services to the federal government. Source America does primarily services. They're a little bit larger. They have approximately 350 associated nonprofit agencies. Those are the organizations that actually do the work under the contracts. We have about 100, of which 58 are what we call producing agencies, meaning they have manufacturing facilities and hold federal contracts working with the federal government. So this is the two-tiered structure that we have. We're called central nonprofit agencies. So that's kind of how we're structured. Both of us provide all manners of services for individuals who are blind or visually impaired or have disabilities, but also to support our nonprofit agencies, because many of our nonprofit agencies have been around forever. They're folks that provide services within their community to support people with disabilities. So I'm going to focus now on the nonprofit agencies that support us. They provide all manner of services, community services, to help people in their community who are blind or visually impaired. That's for people from infancy till death, let's say it that way, right? Because a lot of times people become blind later in life due to diseases or other problems, and so they have to learn to adapt to blindness. They provide these kinds of services. And how they support those services is through the work that they do for the federal government. So we use all manner, you know, we do manufacturing like anybody else, you know, believe it or not. Just that we have people on the line working alongside sighted people who are blind, and we create tools and we use technology and we provide engineering services to design the jobs so a person who is blind or visually impaired can do it. So I'm going to give you the best example I can give you. I can't sew worth a damn, okay? I have people making uniforms for our military. They actually sew those uniforms. They cut the cloth. They put the buttons and the zippers and all that good stuff on it. People who are completely blind can do that work through technology and through the tools and aids that we provide.
27: That's amazing. As you're describing that, I almost think, probably at some point, because everybody talks about AI, right? At some point, AI will probably play a role in assisting the visually impaired and in these type of situations.
28: It does already?
27: Yeah.
28: There are a lot of tools that have been developed and are continually being enhanced where AI gives you the opportunity to kind of give vision to the people who are visually impaired. It can tell them, you know, what the equipment is doing, how the equipment is operating. I've seen individuals who are visually impaired operating huge machinery because the system talks to them. It gives them information back. That's AI. That's the technologies that are being used. So I think it's a game changer. I mean, I think AI is a game changer all across the board. Yes, there are risks associated with AI, and we have to manage those risks. And I can get into a whole discussion about that from the procurement side. But I think AI is a real game changer. And, you know, as technologies advance, we keep creating opportunities, and it gets better. And we just have to educate people that blindness and disability doesn't mean inability. I think that's extremely important because sometimes people misunderstand that. They think that because you're blind or visually impaired, you can't do certain things, or because you have a disability, you can't do certain things. And that's really not the case, as has been proven through this program.
27: And, you know, you touched on all the number of different organizations out there that do the manufacturing. Can you sort of describe, they're located like all over the country.
28: Let me give you some number. The Ability One program as a whole employs about 41,000 people nationwide. We're located, when you look at our nonprofit agencies, both Source America and National Industries for the Blind, we're at about 1,000 locations. We have over 400 nonprofit agencies, the two of us combined, and we support over 40 federal agencies. At NIB, we're the smaller group, okay, because we do primarily manufacturing. We're probably about 80% product, 20% service. We are located, again, across the country. We employ about 4,800 people at any given time, including 435 veterans. We pay about $174 million in wages and benefits, and we provide rehabilitation services to more than 92,000 people. We are, like I said, we're located probably about 40 states across the country, if you look at us. And we work in partnership, by the way. Source America and NIB also partners on several contracts.
27: Yeah, and so, Soraya, we're up on the break. And this is a good place to stop. And the next segment, we'll continue to talk about the National Industries for the Blind, the role it plays, its mission, and and in particular, I'd be interested to see how, you know, we can talk how you work with contractors and, you know, as who serve as your distributor in many cases and providing product, and just how that all works as well in the context of federal procurement. My guest today is Soraya Correa. She is the president and chief executive officer for the National Industries for the Blind. I'm Roger Waldron, and you're listening to Off the Shelf on Federal News Network.
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4: Welcome back to Off the Shelf on Federal News Network. I'm Roger Waldron. My guest today is Soraya Correa. She is the President and Chief Executive Officer for the National Industries for the Blind. We're talking about the NIB mission, how it supports the visually impaired, and its role in procurement. And I think, but the first place, you know, one of the things that caught my attention when, you know, we talked about, you know, the organization, the ability to one and NIB, in the first segment, you talk a lot about manufacturing and producing products that are purchased by the federal customer. Can you expand on that a little bit? What, you know, what are you doing there? You know, are these things made in America? I'd just be interested in that.
5: So we manufacture all forms of products. We make office products. If you remember the U.S. government pen, you know, the ballpoint
4: yes.
5: pen.
4: Oh, I had many of those.
5: The Skillcraft brand is our brand. That's our brand for our products and our services that we sell. We produce, like I said, all kinds of office products from paper, pens, tape, post-it notes, you name it, we make those things. We also do non-chemical janitorial sanitation products like brooms and mops. In fact, that's how the program actually started. Today, we build machinery, equipment, we make aircraft parts, we do all kinds of machining, and we do a little bit of IT as well. And then we provide services as well. Contract management support is a large area of services for us. We also do document destruction, etc. But on the manufacturing side, which is the predominance of our business, our manufacturing facilities look like any other manufacturing facilities. The difference is that we have blind people on the line. We have individuals on the line who may be blind, visually impaired, or have other disabilities. That's the only difference between us and other manufacturers. We produce American products. We're very focused on making sure that we have domestic supply chains wherever feasible. We make PPE, for example. We are making sure that we make PPE in America. So our goal is always to meet the needs of the federal government through the products and services that we make and sell. And we sell in all forms. We have contracts direct with the federal government. We partner with companies out there. So sometimes we're a subcontractor or they're a subcontractor to us to fulfill a government contract. We sell through distribution, through mass distributors. We sell through wholesalers. Anybody can buy our products. We also sell commercially, by the way. I do want to point that out, that our products are sold both commercially and through the federal government, as well as through state and local governments.
4: All right. So is your biggest channel, in the context of, let's talk about manufacturing again a little bit first, and just in terms of that, you know, I assume you guys are partnering with other companies who either provide you product components in some cases, perhaps, like they're domestically made or whatever. So you have a series of business relationships across the country. Mentioned all the different states you're in. So that's part of the contribution to, you know, the economy that your organization makes as well. Is that Is that fair?
5: That is correct. Our work is not just us selling directly to the government. We partner with other organizations and companies to support the government.

0: whether federal, state, or local, also to support commercial entities. We will, like as I mentioned before, we will either be a subcontractor or they can be a subcontractor to us. Just depends on the nature of the work. Sometimes they're just suppliers to us, and sometimes there are distributors or wholesalers. So we have all forms of relationships just like any other manufacturing organization out there. The only difference between us and others is that we make it a point to try to employ people who are either blind, visually impaired, or have other disabilities.
1: Yeah. And with regard to the channels, is it fair, is the schedules program, the GSA's programs, is that your biggest channel, or how diversified? You mentioned several different channels. You go direct in some cases, you go through resellers or distributors, and you do sell commercially. You know, it sounds like a pretty diversified, supply chain or just set of channels, which makes sense. It's good business sense. Can you talk about how that sort of, who's on first and, which ones are, maybe which ones are the most, I don't want to get, challenging, in the context of the regulatory environment and that sort of thing.
0: Sure. So it's always challenging when you're selling to the government through different channels. So you want to make sure that, you're in all the right channels, because especially today, government buying is much more diverse than perhaps when you and I first started, right? You'd have to purchase different kinds of programs. So we try to engage in all the programs. So to give you an example, GSA has the Commercial Platforms Program. We're a part of that channel, right? We supply products and services to the companies that are on there. Many of them sell our products. You have the multiple award schedules. We have multiple award schedules. Our NPAs, our nonprofit agencies, have multiple award schedules, but we also sell to people that are on the multiple award schedules to supply products. So we try to be as flexible and open as we can and use all the channels that are available, because again, our goal is to get our products out there, especially our Skillcraft products, and make sure that we're selling as much product as possible, because products translate to jobs. That's the most important message that I can give to people. A lot of people think about sales and revenue and stuff like that, and we think about those things as well. But for us, it's about making products, because those create jobs. They create opportunities for people to work, people who might not otherwise have a job.
1: Yeah. You're investing back in the organization and the people.
0: Can I a statistic with you? There was a study done back fiscal year 23, Source America and NIB participated. Mathematica, I think, did the study, and you can actually look it up online. For every dollar spent in our program, we're saving the government $2.66, because if folks are working in our program, then they're not totally relying on government benefits, and they're contributing back. They become taxpayers, right? They buy homes. They send their kids to school. So this is a program that really pays for itself when you think about it.
1: Yeah, that's a great point. I hadn't thought of that. That is a great point. So is the Department of War your biggest customer through all these channels? Yeah, I would think so.
0: Yeah. The Department of War is our largest. GSA, VA. We sell across, numerous federal agencies, but I would say that when you think about the largest customers that we have, really it's GSA, Department of War, and I'm going to say third is probably VA, but I would have to double check myself on that one.
1: Yeah. So in the Department of War, are you going through GSA contracts or DLA contracts or both, or how does it work?
0: See all of the above. Yeah, we work through DLA. DLA is a huge customer of ours. We have an excellent relationship with them. Great organization, very supportive of the program. So we work through DLA, but we do sell through GSA to the Department of War, and we have contracts direct. Another part of our program that we have for the Department of War, we have what are called base supply centers. These are like stores that you can go in and buy the products and services that we sell, the products that we sell. So whether it's uniforms, office equipment, et cetera, these are stores that are typically set up at bases, government locations. There are a few of them in civilian locations as well. But it helps for people, they can actually go to the store if they're on base and just go buy there. So they don't have to necessarily, enter into a contract or what have you. And the other thing that does, it helps for consistency and uniformity of the buy, obviously, because we're stocking in the store what that base wants us to have stocked in the store.
1: Right. Yeah. And That's an interesting. So how many of those stores do you have?
0: We have about 165, if I'm not mistaken, nationwide.
1: Mm-hmm. Okay. And I assume the folks working at them are blind or visually impaired as well. Yeah.
0: They're blind or visually impaired. Typically, we have staff at the store that are blind or visually impaired, and they are at the front, you know, in the front of the store helping customers, sure. But also sometimes stocking the warehouse. And then we have blind and visually impaired working in the background, the folks that actually order the products and services to stock the shelves. And we buy from each other, right? Source America buys from us. We buy from our nonprofit agencies to stock those stores, as well as sometimes selling other products. If they're not, you know, if we don't make it, we can sell other products there.
1: Sure. So, Soraya, we're up on the break. When we come back, I want to finish up our conversation on Ability One and National Industries for the Blind. I was asking you some sort of personal questions, like what drew you to the organization, how you got there, and your initial impression, just what you've learned about it in the 2 years, a little over 2 years you've been there. My guest today is Soraya Correa. She is the President and Chief Executive Officer for the National Industries for the Blind. I'm Roger Waldron, and you're listening to Off the Shelf on Federal News Network.
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1: Welcome back to Off the Shelf on Federal News Network. I'm Roger Waldron. My guest today is Soraya Correa. She is the President and Chief Executive Officer for the National Industries for the Blind. Soraya, I want to finish up, you know, our discussion on your organization and Ability One as a whole by just, you know, I guess getting a little personal and just, you know, clearly from our discussion, the enthusiasm that you bring to the job, you know, and your knowledge and the information, all that you impart, there's a passion there. I just kind of like, what attracted you to, you know, to take the reins of NIB? And you could talk about that a little bit. And then I want to turn to some policy issues because I know you love policy and procurement. We talked about the Revolutionary FAR overhaul. But first, just, you know, what brought you, what attracted you to NIB, and what are some of your, you know, impressions or what you've gotten out of it and learned about yourself and about the organization since joining? It's like a little over 2 years ago, right? March of 2024. Yeah.
0: Yeah. So first of all, thank you. That's like such a great question because, you know, I retired from federal service July 2021, over 40 years of service. My passion has always been about service, about helping others, about contributing, if you will, to our society, making our government better. I was certainly familiar with this program, and I was actually working at the National Contract Management Association, and it was a headhunter that called me and told me about this position and asked me if I would be interested. And, you know, at first, I wasn't sure that I really wanted to do it, you know, take on more work. I just retired. But as soon as I went to the interview and started talking to the people and really got to learn about the program from the other side, right? I knew the government side of this program. I really didn't know how the inner workings of the program. And as soon as I started learning and just meeting the folks involved, their passion, their commitment, it really sold me. And I, you know, when they offered me the job, I could not resist. And I will tell you, I feel like it's an honor and a privilege every day to walk into the office. I'm surrounded by people who are very passionate about this program, who really care about supporting individuals who are blind or visually impaired. It is about the partnerships that we create and seeing that satisfaction in people's faces. And I mentioned earlier that we have approximately 58 producing nonprofit agencies across the country. These are our manufacturing and services organizations. I've visited probably about 36 of them in the 2 years that I've been here. And every one of them is similar, but yet very different. And I get to talk to the employees. And I'm going to tell you, when you hear their personal stories, it tells me I'm doing the right thing, that this is the right place to be. And if I can infuse this passion and enthusiasm in others, in the people who are, you know, buying and selling for the government, God, boy, my job will have been done. Because I just think it's so good to help others. So, you know, that's my passion.
1: Yeah. So I have to ask you, too, I think, you know, like, you know, this age, like I said, I mentioned we've known each other for like at least 30 years. You had 40 years of government service. You worked at GSA. That's where we met. NASA, DHS. You know, you were the chief procurement officer at DHS for many years, like 2011, I think you started until your retirement. So I would imagine that all that experience, all those connections mm-hmm. and people are important, have served you well in this role.
0: Oh, yeah, they have. And my knowledge and understanding of how the federal government works is beneficial in this role because I understand what are the right things to pursue, what are good approaches to pursue. And look, our world has changed quite a bit, you know, from when I was in there. I mean, I left shortly after the pandemic. And the pandemic changed our lives in federal government. And then certainly, you know, two presidential elections later, you know, the world is very different. But that knowledge, that understanding of how the institutions work, what they think about, you know, I look at the world from where I sat as a chief procurement officer and also as a former contracting officer. And so I can help navigate what I call the landmines, right? You know, where the regulations can kind of trip you up and those kinds of things. So yeah, it has served me well. Like I said, this is a procurement program, but the way I think of it is really, you know, because it's in the FAR, in the Federal Acquisition Regulation Part 8, it's considered a procurement program, but this is really an employment program that relies on procurement to achieve its mission.
1: Yeah. So, and like, as I mentioned, like we know each other forever. So it also helps to know people, right?
0: Yes.
1: I mean, that's the way the world works, and it's not inappropriate in any manner or way, but it's like, if you work with someone, you build that trust and you can talk about the issues or the opportunities together
0: In today's environment, that's extremely important because the workforce has changed, right? It's changing.
1: Sure.
0: A lot of, like, you and I have come out and newer people are coming in, and, you know, they may not have the opportunities to understand programs like this the way we got to understand them when we were working as buyers, right? How we could use these programs to support our agencies, etc. So part of what I try to do is reach out to some of those folks, those newer folks that are coming in, and help them understand the program from their perspective, right? Not selling something, but helping them understand how this program can benefit their work, enable them to do a better job and support their organizations, as well as support a mission that is about American jobs and American products and services.
1: Yeah, it's great. That's a great place to transition to talk about some policy stuff, which I know you love to do. And, you know, we've had a remarkable, you know, revolution, the Revolutionary FAR overhaul over the 2025. And it was remarkable that it was accomplished in 6 months using the deviations. You know, I'm just going to start the conversation. Just give me your 500 foot sort of what you think of how it's gone, your assessment of it, and we can maybe dive into some details too. We got about 3 minutes left in this segment. We can continue it into the next segment. So please.
0: So I'm all for anything that simplifies and improves our regulatory process. I do think that there is a lot of complexity, or was a lot of complexity, in the federal acquisition regulation. But I'm going to make a comment that might upset a few people out there, but I have to say it, and you'll probably agree with me on this. I spent 40 years in this business, and whether it was needed in an hour, a day, a week, or a month, I was able to accomplish it under the FAR. So the FAR was not what stopped us from getting things done. It was really how people interpreted the FAR. It was about risk aversion. And so these are the factors that have to be addressed. As we reform, it's always great to rewrite it, make it plain English, simplify, improve, get rid of the superfluous nonsense that's in there, because there is a lot of superfluous nonsense in there. Get rid of all that good stuff. I'm fine with that. But it's not just about that piece of paper, that document. It is really about how people use the document, how people read it, interpret it, and apply it. The ability to really think about the risks associated with the procurement, how you mitigate those risks, how you manage those risks, but not being afraid of taking certain risks given the missions that we serve and the work that we're trying to do. So that's my opinion. So happy with the great work that they're doing on the Revolutionary FAR overhaul. I know a lot of the folks that are working on it, people that I just love and admire. Some of them actually worked for me. Very proud of the great work that they're doing. I think this is a great thing, but it's implementation that matters, right? How people use it, how people adapt to it. And you and I both know that that's what's going to make it or break it, so to speak.
1: Yeah. Do you think, you know, listening to the discussion of risk aversion and that, and I tend to think that part of the contribution of the overhaul, the rewrite, is to create a baseline that sort of from a written perspective tries to address that risk. So it's a little less check the box or checklist kind of approach to use your head, think, you know, be willing to try some different things as well. It's an interesting approach, and, you know, we're up on the break, but when you come back, we can talk about some of the key features of it. Like, a lot of stuff has moved to guidance versus regulation, and that's an interesting approach as well. But anyway, we can talk about more of that when we come back for our last segment. My guest today is Soraya Correa. She is the President and Chief Executive Officer for the National Industries for the Blind. I'm Roger Waldron. 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
1: Welcome back to Off the Shelf on Federal News Network. I'm Roger Waldron. My guest today is Soraya Correa. She is the President and Chief Executive Officer for the National Industries for the Blind. We have transitioned to talking a little about the Revolutionary FAR overhaul. And you made some great points in the last segment about risk aversion and, you know, being managing risks, but willing to take risks. That's what we want, especially as the world is changing and the pace of change just increases. And in the context of the rewrite, you know, during the break, we were discussing, you know, like there's a move to more contracting officer discretion, less regulatory check the box stuff. I think part of that too also is try to design to reduce protests, because it's much easier to say you didn't do something you're required to do than say, well, your judgment wasn't good. The government gets the benefit of the doubt in that case. But a lot of that also, you know, that, you know, how to do things and giving people sort of approaches and ideas has been moved to the FAR companion, the buying guides and things like that. How do you feel about that approach where you kind of tried to strip it down to more bare bones? You know, it's still, you know, a lot of pages, like it's still like, yeah, a couple thousand or whatever, but moving stuff to guidance, again, that also reduces protest. I mean, at least that's part of the goal, I think, but it also reflects an idea. Yeah, we want to give you discretion. It's guidance. Your thoughts on that?
0: Sure. So I think that's a great approach. I'm all for it. I mean, I used to always tell people the FAR is not a cookbook. It doesn't tell you how to do things, right? It's really there to kind of tell you, here are the things that are within the confines of the rules, and here are the things that are not, hopefully. That's what it's there to tell you. But it's not really there to tell you how to bake the cake. That's things that we have to come up with as the intelligent contracting officers, business people, working with in partnership with our program. The way I like to describe the contracting officer's role has always been, they're the nexus between mission, need, program, and industry. That's the role of a contracting officer, to bring all those things together to provide solutions, to provide options for solutions. I will say that as we move these things to the guide, I'm really excited about that because I think we can continue to add to the guides as people perfect processes, learn new processes, try new things. But I also become concerned that the guides don't become a cookbook and people go, oh, well, the guide said do it this way, therefore I'm going to do it this way. The guide is there to help you think about, this is how you could do this. This is an approach. This is a tactic that you can use. But people have to put on their thinking caps. And that also means that their leaders, the people that lead these individuals, have to help them understand that, have to help them feel comfortable with taking certain risks. I'm going to talk a little bit about my role as Chief Procurement Officer at DHS, if you'll permit me. When I stood up the Procurement Innovation Lab, everybody heard about the pill. If acquisition gives you a headache, take a pill. No, just kidding. My Procurement Innovation Lab, I stood it up because I had been a contracting officer. And I can remember so many great ideas that I had about how we could simplify something or how we could do something differently. And I got stopped because somebody said, well, the FAR doesn't say you can do that. whenever I become in charge, I'm going to teach people what the FAR says. One of my favorite lines was, the FAR is an inanimate object that doesn't talk to you. So if it's talking to you, you got a problem. But I used to tell people, the FAR is not there to tell you how to do things. It's really to give you your parameters, if you will, that you have to work within. And you have to come up with the idea and the approach, and you can try new things. And one of the things that I always harped on was this mental thing that we put COs through, that they can't talk to industry once the solicitation's out. Not true. FAR doesn't say anything about that, right? So what I've tried to do always is encourage creativity, innovation. Let's go find an easier way to do it. Because if my program office needs something, if that first responder, that law enforcement official, that warfighter needs something, we need to get it there. And we need to get it there as quickly and as effectively as possible. And it better be a damn good product when it gets in their hands. And the only way we do that is through the partnerships we build with industry, the conversations that we have with them, learning from the experts, and putting forth solicitations that make sense, that people can respond to, and then knowing what we're evaluating. We have to understand what we're evaluating. And all too often, we put ourselves in a position of being the expert about a product or service, and we don't know anything about it because it's the contractor that knows it, right? So I'm very big on, let's go talk to industry. Let's do proposals and phases and pieces and, bring industry in early at the concept phase, right? That's the world that I really was trying to evolve. So I'm excited by what the FAR is doing, what they're doing with the Revolutionary FAR overhaul. But it doesn't stop there. It's change management. It's leadership. It's training, and it's training that is practical. It's hands-on, and it's delivered in time, right? You don't teach me how to write a construction contract today when I'm probably not going to buy construction services for 20 years. That ain't going to work, right? Teach me in moment in time. Teach me how things are changing. Help me learn and keep growing with the regulations. And teach me about the markets, right? All too often, we don't know the markets we're operating in. We really don't understand them. And I think that's critically important. So I think it's about expanding the thinking and the knowledge of the COs, but also expanding the thinking and the knowledge of the leaders and the organizations that support them. Procurement is a team sport, as I used to always tell folks, right? It's the CIO, it's the CFO, it's the chief resources officer, or whatever you call the logistics guy, your security officer, right? It's that entire team. You don't build a procurement all by yourself. You got to bring the whole team to help that program think through the solution, because you got to think about that solution, not just from when you buy it, but all the way to when you're going to put it to bed. Really, you have to think. The entire life cycle.
1: Yeah. So, you know, one of the things too you talk about is, and I know you believe this fundamentally, but as a manager or leader, you have to have the CEO if you want them to exercise their judgment. You know, nothing's perfect, right? You can't be afraid to fail. Some of your best lessons come out of failure. You get better, right? You have, and as management, it can't be a second guess. You're not a Monday morning quarterback. I mean, you have to do a lessons learned, things like that, but you're not, people who are taking, you know, reasonable, let's say, risks to accomplish a goal, you got to embrace that if you want to get the change and the evolution you want to make things better over time.
0: Exactly. You have to encourage it. You have to actually encourage it, and you have to demonstrate the support. The way I always demonstrated the support to people was through the conversations that I had with them, and also through understanding when something wasn't going to go right and saying, hey, if we're going to try this and it doesn't work, what's our alternative? How are we going to pivot from that? Let's think that through. Let's paint that scenario. And I always engaged in the conversation in the form of let's discuss it. You know, tell me what you're thinking. Tell me how you're looking at it. Not trying to give them the answer, but trying to, you know, pull the answer from them. And then in that conversation, sharing thoughts. And then the most important thing that a leader can do is when someone fails, encourage them, support them, talk to them. We had a big procurement that failed. And people thought, oh my God, the world's coming to an end. And you see my head still attached to my body. I said, no, the world's not going to come to an end. We made a mistake. Now we're going to regroup and we're going to fix it and we're going to move forward. And one of the reasons that the world didn't come to an end is, number one, we had communicated to all the parties that were involved, we're experimenting here. We're going to try something new. We're going to do something different.
1: Yeah.
0: And when the contracting officer came to me with concerns, I said, well, okay, we tried this, we tried that. You know what? Maybe we don't need to be doing this way. But the point was, I didn't penalize them. Quite the opposite. I gave them an award for trying to do something different. And you know what? People were freaking out that I was rewarding failure. And I went, I'm rewarding learning here, guys. I'm rewarding the fact that someone tried something new and different to make our world better. And because of that, we have lessons learned. And we know what to do in the future and what not to do in the future.
1: Right.
0: And please don't let me forget to say industry, industry, industry, industry. We in government have got to continue the conversation with industry. We have to bring our industry partners in as early as possible in the process, keep them engaged throughout the process. That is what's going to minimize protests. That's what's going to get us better solutions. And ultimately, by the way, they're our partners. We don't do this without them. That's why it's contracting, right? So I think getting that embedded, ingrained in our heads that we have a business relationship and we have to maintain that relationship and we have to protect it and respect it and make sure that we do it beyond reproach. But that doesn't mean we can't talk to industry, that we can't engage them.
1: Yeah.
0: Extremely important. It's something I've harped on throughout my career.
1: Right. That's a great place to finish up the show, Soraya. So thank you so much. It's great to see you. Thanks for doing the show.
0: Thank you again, and thank you for the opportunity to talk a little bit about our program.
1: Yeah, I want to thank my guest, Soraya Correa. She is the president of the National Industries for the Blind. I'm Roger Waldron, and you've been listening to Off the Shelf on Federal News Network.
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1: Jerry Reed.
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16: My guests today are Kevin Walsh, the Director of Information Technology and Cybersecurity for the Government Accountability Office, Landon Shaw, the Senior Architect for the Administrative Office of the U.S. Courts, and Brent Hansen, the Chief Technology Officer at Optiv Clear Shark. Gentlemen, thank you so much for taking the time to join me today. Let me set just a little bit of context for our discussion today. The expansion of artificial intelligence capabilities has changed the way agencies work. From the straightforward use of chatbots to the advanced tools like agentic agents, the Trump administration is pushing hard on agencies to use AI to improve how they deliver on their missions. At the same time, agencies have to keep up with how they govern and manage these models at a speed of release that increases every week, every month, every year. And then there's the security side. Not only do agencies need to secure the tools they're using, but they have to defend networks against adversaries using AI-fueled cyber attacks. Our panelists today will discuss both sides of the AI coin: managing tools their employees are using while also protecting their networks from data and advanced cyber threats. So with that, a little bit of context, let's get going. Landon, I'm going to start with you at the Administrative U.S. Courts. Let's talk a little bit about cyber strategy, protecting systems and data. Give me a sense of what that looks like today.
17: Well, I think that probably one of the biggest changes, because historically everybody used to use individual systems that contained their data, and they would put logs in a logging system and it would be specific to an individual product. So if you had firewall logs, it would go into a firewall log server. And then if you had some type of observability log, maybe it's NetFlow data, that would go into a separate source. And then if you had your events from your internal directory services, those events would go into a separate source. So I think what's changed today is because the environment is so rapidly able to be attacked by adversaries using AI, the biggest win for people today is to not have disjointed repositories for these different sources of data. And so I think that's the largest change today is we're seeing an advantage of taking all these different separate data source repositories for whatever type of threat intelligence data is being gathered and concatenating them into a single place so that you can then also utilize machine learning or AI tools to get a broader picture of what's happening in your organization. So instead of trying to go and do separate searches in different databases, you can see a progression in a single location. So I would say that that's one of the largest changes that I've seen over the last 15 years in this industry is people not siloing data the way that they used to, but instead aggregating it in a single source of truth. But doing so is interesting because when you have data that doesn't have the same type of format, you're now putting a lot of different data that's in all different formats with different fields into a single repository. But that is what I'm seeing is the most useful single change in that has accelerated the ability to detect threats or even identify anomalous activities. So that's what I would say is our biggest change.
16: So you guys at the Ministry of Courts have able to kind of taken that single set of data here, single set of data here, and pull them together into a repository. Where are you on that journey specifically?
17: I think we're pretty advanced on that. It's hard for me to say. I can't speak for other agencies, but I think that we're pretty advanced on that. We've spent a lot of time and effort over the last several years to make this reality where we don't have these separate silos. And this is what I've seen has been the biggest change in the way we operate, giving us a single pane of glass visibility into how each of these individual systems is operating. That has been a game changer. So I would say that most organizations would benefit from doing that if they haven't, because that allows you to very quickly plug in AI tools that can find that needle in the haystack and create a case file that isn't just a single item or a single system's logs, but this case file can be a combination of 25 different data sets from 25 different security products that together can be put into a case that can be either assigned to another AI or assigned to a human to investigate. And it can also detect threats before they happen. So as soon as one indicator of interest pops up, it can start that you can have a system that can automatically recognize that and react way faster than before. Because before, what people used to do was they would throw everything into, maybe they would throw it into Splunk, but they would be in different indexes. Or maybe they would have a different system that they procured from a threat vendor. And that threat vendor says, oh, we have 25 different products. Each of these products, they'll have host-based IDS, some kind of network network detection, NDR, XDR systems, and all of these logs may go into completely different places. Then their patching logs would go into a different repository. Then the firewall logs or any kind of system that they had sitting on the network that was like, let's say somebody was using, some system that inspected traffic as it flowed across a network. All of those went into different repos. And so to get a picture of exactly lateral movement or when this happens, like if this, then that, if this login happens and I see movement here, then do this. You couldn't do that before, right? But if you put all your data in a single location, that makes it easy to do that.
16: All right, let me shift over. Kevin, Landon, I can't speak for other agencies. You can't speak for other agencies, but you do view how other agencies are starting to kind of address their cybersecurity strategy. What are some of the things you're seeing in terms of, to Landon's point, of understanding the data and using their data?
1: So I like Landon's characterization of the U.S. courts being more advanced or further down that road than other agencies. One of the things I talk about a lot besides AI is legacy systems, and the government has a legacy problem. So, you know, the very federated nature of what Landon deals with in the U.S. courts and all the various courts are all, you know, around the various regions, I think there are parallels between that and federal agencies. You know, if you're talking about the Social Security Administration and all the various network of offices, the post office, USDA, you know, all the offices out in, you know, the middle America and the farmland, all the Customs and Border Protection locations all around the country. I do think we have many, many individual silos of data. Now, the advantage and disadvantage to that is, you know, each of those is an individual piggy bank. Nowadays, the data is the value, right? Especially when you're talking about AI. When you get all that data into one spot, you can really lock it down. But again, in cybersecurity, it's never a matter of if you get hacked, it's when. So better to, I don't know. It's a trade-off there, right? You want to get all your data together because then you can organize, you can manage it, you can utilize it for AI, and you can do some really, really cool stuff, not just with cyber, but writ large. But you're painting a target. And so I am heartened to hear Landon and his progress, and I think that's very cool, and I applaud them, and I hope the rest of the government can move as quickly down that path.
16: Is one of the things, though, that agencies are able to do is not necessarily put all their data in one spot, to your point of a data lake or data ocean, but because of the way the technology has advanced, is they're able to pull that cyber data and then kind of pull it into a system, look at it, and then it doesn't necessarily live there, so it doesn't make that system that target. Is that one of the changes you've seen with the use of cloud, use of APIs, kind of this advanced technology?
1: I mean, there's no doubt that agencies are advancing. They are moving down this path towards the efficiencies promised by AI. And I think that's great. And there's a lot of use cases out there for AI in terms of what the government can do. Cybersecurity is probably the one that is pushing the government to move fastest down that path. The bad guys are using it, and that's kind of forcing the good guys to up their game at the same time. But I don't see that movement as quickly in other realms. And I think that's okay. I don't necessarily always want the government to be the early adopter, to be testing things out. Frankly, we should be responsible stewards of taxpayer dollars, and unless the mission calls for it, maybe we can let the technology mature a little bit further before we jump onto the train or bandwagon and potentially, you know, spend money that could have been better used elsewhere.
16: Brent, you heard Kevin and Landon talk a little bit about the state where things are at. I thought Kevin's comment of each individual piggy bank, I may steal that one day, so don't be surprised if you see it in some sort of headline. But each individual piggy bank of data is important, but you have to protect each one. What are some of the things you're seeing when you talk to your federal customers about kind of that cybersecurity strategy and how it's kind of evolving and changing?
2: Yeah, there's a couple of things that are happening in parallel. So one, of course, with just modernization and being able to create more global data fabrics, so to speak. And those fabrics can not only give you a universal repository for that data, but with AI, you're able to really push it out to the edge itself, to each one of those piggy banks. And at the end of the day, it's all about data security. It's all about the access controls, the observability, to understand when it's under attack. But we're better than ever at collecting data. And so with that ability, AI is able to harness that universal language to interpret lots of unstructured data, where you don't have to have everything in a very specific syslog template. So that's great. We can move much quicker. I think we can even be better when we're out pushing AI to the edge to help with those decisions, so that when you've got that universal data fabric, you've got your ear to the ground and you're able to make those detections much quicker, do better incident response. And then in addition, one thing we focus on heavily with agencies is, how do you do the enrichment? How do you do enrichment upon the entry of that data so that in the review mirror, when there might be an incident, that you can have as much context about that particular event, whether it's a network server, whether it's an IoT or OT device. There's a lot of things plugged in today that is generating those logs.
1: Brent, you said something interesting there. Push AI out to the edge so that it can help with those decisions. Helping with those decisions is, you know, implicit in that is a human in the loop, right? Mm-hmm. And I applaud that, and I like that, because I get worried when we're starting to see AI operating fully autonomously, agentic AI and the like, and I always harp on having the AI assist with that decision is kind of what we're after. And when we start having AI make irrevocable decisions, you know, decisions that can't be undone, that's when I start to get worried. But that has a nasty interplay in cybersecurity where, again, if things are operating at, you know, machine speed, if they're operating much, much faster, thousands of times per second, you can't have that human in there to make those decisions. So interested to hear your reactions on, at the edge, how you get the human in the loop.
2: Good question. I think we have to continue to learn from each other, learn from industry. When I think about just the flight that I took yesterday and an example at TSA, now scanning my boarding pass on my phone, I touch a screen going through clear, it takes a picture, and then it makes a decision that I am who I am. I'm authenticated against my boarding pass, but there are human in the loop all around there to ensure that in the event that there's something that perhaps isn't 100% match, that there is human in the loop. But with the opportunity that AI provides today, it does require additional human in the loop. There is no more measure twice, cut once. You're measuring consistently and continuously.
5: It's almost like this idea that the flag happens to your TSA example, and then the AI is moving fast, but oh, that's a flag. Someone's got to jump in and make a decision. So to Kevin's point, AI is not operating in such a way that you can't undo it, or it's just making decisions that nobody else can kind of deal with. I did want to just do a quick follow-up, Brandon, on one thing you mentioned when it talks about enrichment and context. Are agencies starting to take advantage of these tools? Because Kevin made a really interesting point that maybe we all can kind of touch upon is as the adversaries are using AI and to drive faster attacks, you've got to have that opposite effect, right? So every effect has an opposite effect. Are you starting to see that from some of the agencies, or where are they in that journey?
2: So I think with AI, you either have a sharper sword or a more solid shield. And you're fighting AI against AI, and it's not about just who is the better prompt engineer, so to speak, but being able to do the vulnerability scanning, being able to move quicker than they've ever been able to package and exploit vulnerabilities is challenging. But on the flip side, you're also equipped with the same toolbox and with the same expertise to be able to move quicker, to plug those holes. But it's a very delicate balance of what we're empowering and what is out there on the streets. It's great responsibility, and again, it's really the continuous monitoring, evaluation, red teaming of the existing models that you have in place, so that when you do earn trust, and that trust happens either out on the edge or whether it's, you know, perhaps something internal, that is a continuous responsibility.
5: Landon, just real quick, I'll ask you the same similar question. What are you starting to see from an AI attack? As adversaries are using it, are you able to respond with AI? Like, where are you in that kind of back and forth?
17: Yeah, I would say that because AI makes the attacks more sophisticated and volumetric attacks can occur faster, I think that probably the easiest way that, well, one thing that we do is we've changed into, instead of having a responsive posture, we're changing into predictive postures. And the easiest way to do that is to, like you were mentioning before about like red and purple team type of activities. That's great. Another way that I think that people could probably do testing on their own is when they do these exercises, they should do exercises that say something like, what do we do if X happens? And then how do we respond? And when X happens, what can be, what do we deem to be acceptable to be processed by an AI? And what requires a human in the loop, right? Or human intervention. And the one huge thing that's happened just within the last few months, at least it's gotten notoriety within the last few months, is this concept of agents and sub-agents. So you were talking a moment ago about having an AI being given the ability to enforce some type of security control, and then how do we plug a human into that? Well, what's really interesting is now with the ability to quickly deploy agents and sub-agents with frameworks like what came out, OpenClaw, now what's really what I use is Hermes Agent and Pi.dev. Between these type of tools where you can spin up sub-agents, you now have the ability to do this if this, then that logic, where you can have a AI look at something and make a decision. And before that decision is implemented, you can have a sub-agent, another AI, check the first AI's work. And then you can have a third agent look at your rules that you defined and say, okay, does this decision require a human in the loop, or can I implement this decision on my own? So before, people were talking about, oh, the AI is going to make the decision. And I think this is a big distinction, because now we're not just talking about a single AI. It's not like you have to put all of your logic into a single AI and let this one AI make decisions. Because

0: where each AI team member is going to have a different purpose. And you're going to have an AI whose purpose is to be like an IG, an AI whose purpose is to check somebody else's work, to be that peer review before something happens. So I think what's really interesting is this has just surfaced within the last few months. Not that these type of automated agents didn't exist. Pi.dev has been around a lot longer than before OpenClaw came out, right? So the thing is not many people are utilizing them, but that's what I see in 2026. By the end of this year, that's going to be the biggest change in the environment, or people are going to start creating agents and sub-agents to double check the work of the AI before something's allowed to be implemented. And then if it does require a human in the loop, you're going to have like a team of AIs that give a consensus on whether or not a human needs to get engaged, because each AI is going to have their own defined purpose and goal. And the easiest way that this was implemented, a very good way this was implemented, was a combination between Claude and OpenClaw and Hermes agent adopted it, where they had this concept of a brain, a heart, a soul. These are all personas that you can program into an AI. So you actually give the AI a purpose and a function, and that function can work in concert, like it can be in concert with the other AIs that are performing their individual functions. So I think we need to get away from saying, oh, what if the AI makes a decision? It's not just going to be one AI making the decision. It's going to be a team of AIs working together before that decision is made. And I think that distinction is huge, right? Because you can have one AI that's just like a lawyer that looks at what the other AIs are going to do, and then that AI says, well, no, that's against the law. We can't do that. The humans say we have to ask them before we make that change. So I think things are really going to be evolving this year with regards to sub-agents.
1: Real quick,
2: Sure.
1: we'll jump to break. Yep, go ahead.
2: So I love what you're saying, especially, I tell my kids that I am an auditor, which means I'm a double checker. Okay? So, I double check other people's work, make sure they're doing the right thing. But at some point, how many double checkers do we have? A triple checker? Do we have a quadruple? Especially with AI, how many layers of the double checkers do we have? Fascinating concept.
1: That's a great place to jump to a quick break. We'll come back. There's so much more to talk about. But we'll take a quick break. I'm Jason Miller on the discussion, Defense Reimagined, Cybersecurity in the Age of Intelligent Adversaries, sponsored by Optiv ClearShark on Federal News Network.
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1: Welcome back to the discussion, Defense Reimagined, Cybersecurity in the Age of Intelligent Adversaries, sponsored by Optiv ClearShark on Federal News Network. I'm your host, Jason Miller. We just heard Landon talk a little bit about agents of agents, and I have to say, with all the AI discussion we have out there, now we're going to have more AI, never-ending AI. But I think this also brings up a really interesting point, Brent, and maybe I'll start with you. When you have these AI agents and sub-agents, almost like what we did with RPA, do they get some sort of roles and responsibilities? Do they need an identity management? Do they need a PIV card to talk in government speak? What are you starting to, how are Optiv ClearShark starting to think about this? How are you working with your customers about, okay, what do we need to do with these agents to secure them and make sure they are who we hope they are?
4: Yeah, good question. It's simple in practice, but complex to implement at times when things are moving so rapidly and quickly. And when you look at user to machine, we've been authenticating that, the administrative credentials, you can check them in, check them out. We're good at that. When you look at agents, we have to treat them also, especially going from machine to machine or through APIs, that we're also applying that authentication, that entire zero trust pillar around access and authentication, specifically to the AI agents themselves. And that's important that there's governance. And we need to ensure also, just from the ability to have credential elevation, that they're not able to make some simple decisions on their own and elevate access to

0: do something, or in the event that there's an agent that's compromised, be able to use that credential elevation to move laterally. So we have to, when looking at the DNA and the blueprint of agents as we're developing these workflows and pipelines, that we do treat each one of those agents with the respect and with the governance around the authentication and around the credential itself of how long do they have access? Is it a administrative access? Can they manipulate data and be able to keep a very close eye on that? Because that really opens up, as if there's not enough users and credentials that we all have to manage and secure today, this is a multitude of much more.
1: Kevin, I'd be interested to get your take on this as well, because one thing with Zero Trust, and we've been talking about identity and access management for the better part of 25 years now, that's still a challenge, just to get people the right roles and responsibilities. Now we have to get AI agents the right roles and responsibilities. As you guys look at how agencies are kind of implementing Zero Trust, has the idea of the AI agent piece come up, or what are you hearing?
2: I think in the age of AI, Zero Trust takes on an even more important role. As you know, we were talking about earlier how things move at machine speed and how it's harder and harder to get a human in the loop. In that future environment, that cyber battlefield, the human isn't going to have as much of a role. The only role we're going to play is in the predictive or the proactive, like setting up the guardrails and trying to be as, you know, thoughtful as we can for what that might look like and how we want to put controls around those agents and those sub-agents, you know, all the way down the stack. And so I think, yes, we need Zero Trust to make sure that those agents are acting in our interest, our organization's interest, and making sure that when they are taking those actions, sometimes we do want to give them elevated privileges. Sometimes we need that to enact the appropriate defensive countermeasures. But we want it to do it thoughtfully. We don't want it to say, hey, this database is under threat. Let's just delete the database, and then that gets rid of the threat, right? We don't want that to be a permission that ever happens. And so I think having that extra layer of monitoring, and Brent, I saw you cringe, I think that's how we ensure that they stay on those guardrails and are still acting in our best interest.
1: Landon, I'll also ask you to give me the next perspective on this, because, okay, you're talking about this idea of agents. How are you guys starting to have that conversation about what do we need to do, or how are now more than conversation maybe, how are you starting to implement this idea of roles, responsibilities, the Zero Trust layer, to Brent's point, on these agents that as you start to use more of them?
3: Yeah, and I think it's pretty much, I think the way that people could think of an agent, you know, like one, you want to give that, we'll call it a non-human identity, right? You want to give each agent their own identity. And then the same way that you would treat an intern at work, if you had an intern and it's somebody in college and they're just spending the summer working within your organization, you are not going to give that intern, but, well, more than likely, you're not going to give that, I don't want to say never, but more than likely, you're not going to give the intern the keys to the kingdom and have them close up shop and turn the security alarm on at nighttime and close up your building and leave, right? That's not what they're going to be given. They're going to be given a very small subset of credentials that allow them to do what they need to do, and then you're going to monitor them and you're going to do the trust but verify. And then once they build enough trust that they're not making ridiculous decisions, at that point you may bestow additional work on them, right? Or give them additional responsibilities. And I think that's the exact same way that it should be treated with an agent. I'll give you an example. Pi.dev is like a very, I don't want to use the word dumbed down, but it's a very simplified version of OpenClaw and Hermes Agent. And what it does is it does four things. It has access to bash the file system. It can read, write, and edit. That's it. Four things. But giving access to bash and the command line gives it the ability to utilize any other tool that's on that system. But it's those four functions: bash, read, write, and execute. So if you give your agents read-only access, and they can't write or edit. That would be a prudent first step. And then you evaluate the behavior over time until that, until you're sure that that AI is behaving in the manner in which you want them to behave. Another example would be you give the AI very granular rights such that their only ability to do any kind of an edit would be to do something like a quarantine or to lock an account. Not unlock an account, just lock an account. So for instance, the AI could log into a system if it thinks that there's an account that's been compromised. The AI could log in and put a lock on that account. Maybe that's all it can do. It can't unlock it, but it could lock it. And I think it's this, I think it's going to need to be the trust but verify approach where you give very small access to these agents, monitor them, look at their thinking, make sure they're behaving correctly, and make sure you don't allow them to do any more than what you're okay with them breaking. It's the same way you would treat an intern, right? You don't give an intern more access than you're going to be okay with if they mess it up. So I think that's the first approach, right? Is limited credentials. You limit the credentials of these agents, and each agent has a different set of credentials. You may have an agent that may have read-write, but on a limited capacity, and then other agents may be read-only. And I think this is the way that things need to be, you know, designed within an environment so that each role of the agent, each agent's persona gives it a different level of access. This is the check and balance part, right? And I think you can do that now that it's not like programming everything into one AI. That's what last year everybody was doing. This year, you don't have to do that. Now you can have 10 AIs. They could have all very granular permissions, just like we have, you know, separation of powers within the federal government. You could have separation of powers with your agents.
2: Landon, I like what you're talking about, especially with the monitoring, and want to emphasize that that's just also not a one-time activity. It's not AI agent 6. That one seems to be the good one. We'll give that one the trust, and now it can have the keys to the kingdom. These models do drift over time. They do change in how they react and how they perform. And so that monitoring activity should be an ongoing effort to make sure that they are all still continuously performing as we want them to perform.
3: Exactly. Continuing monitoring and continuous monitoring and analysis. And with AIs, you're going to have to, these models change so quickly, and it's literally weekly we get a new frontier model with even more tool sets than they had before. And so if people make their AI environments correctly, they'll make them so that individual components within their AI infrastructure can be swapped out. But that causes that problem, right? Where you have to constantly go back and reevaluate. And you may actually say, this AI we gave read-write permissions to, but now we're swapping out the AI model with a newer large language model. We may have to revoke those read-write permissions and put this AI back to read-only because now we're using a new model and we're not sure whether there's going to be bias in this model. Right. So it is very interesting. It's going to be this two steps forward, you know, one step forward, two steps back, where you may actually have to revoke permissions that you gave an AI as you swap out AI components in the future.
0: I think you bring up a good point when these releases are coming out much quicker than we're accustomed to in our traditional environments, and having that DNA, that AI bill of materials to understand what is in that reference architecture. And as things are changing, being able to do thorough testing to ensure that as these upgrades are happening, that in that bill of materials that you've sanctioned and you have stamped, let's say, a release, so to speak, so that in the event that things in testing perhaps go a little sideways, that you can always revert back. So there's a change management aspect as well to the bill of materials in these stacks that, again, just adds additional complexity. There are more moving pieces, but the benefit of that when it's working in concert is the operational efficiency and, again, being able to move at AI speed.
3: Yeah, it's. I'll give you an example of like a huge shift that just happened that probably nobody realizes. 2 weeks ago, right? Google just came out with a new model called Gemma 4. They came out with that several months ago, but that was a Gemma 4 model that you could run locally. Now they came out with a Gemma 4 12 billion parameter model, but this was such a fundamental change in models. And here's the difference. Most large language models that have tools in them required that LLM had the ability to do decoding of audio and decoding of video before it could interpret what was being presented. So if you had a tool, if you had a model that was a multimodal model that could take in audio and video or images, and actually you could ask the AI questions, hey, look at this video and tell me what's happening in this video. Or look at the video in this security camera and tell me what's happening in this security video. Okay, before all the LLMs used to have a decoder level. They had to have individual decoders for audio and video. Google just released Gemma 12B a couple weeks ago. They removed all the decoders. You no longer need to have an audio or video decoder. So what does that mean practically? That means before, if you fed audio into the LLM, it had to convert the audio to text and then send the text to the LLM, and the LLM would evaluate that text. That no longer needs to occur. That just happened within the last 2 weeks. That is huge when you're talking about using an AI in an environment where you just simply change the model and your whole back-end orchestration now could potentially utilize a different path for processing data. So we're talking 3 months ago, they released Gemma 4, and then 2 weeks ago, they released Gemma 4 12B. And the next thing you know, everybody's orchestration models could potentially change because of the new advancement in the tool that was just released in an open weight model, right? So I mean, it's... That's an example of how things change so fast, and that requires back end changes.
2: So your interns are changing every other week.
3: Exactly. Or you're making changes to your AI interns, right? Somebody has to be responsible for reevaluating these non-human identity personas and tweaking their persona to say, okay, well, I know you used to only do this, but we just swapped out this model, or we just added this other component. Now I need to change your role and responsibilities. It's just like assigning new responsibilities to an intern. Those interns' responsibilities change with age. You don't hire an intern and that intern does the exact same thing all summer. That is not the way things work, right? So that should be, you should treat your AI agent like your intern. You give it more responsibility as they do a better job. Their responsibilities are diversified. They don't just do the same thing all the time. Now, maybe they do. Maybe you have one intern that just literally rinses and repeats the exact same thing. But for the most part, you're constantly changing the roles and responsibilities of the intern, and you're going to need to have somebody or a team of people, not just a single person, a single human, right? You want a team of humans that reevaluates these AI personas on a regular basis to make changes based on other things in your environment that are changing, like the large language models.
1: Do you want to jump in? Or
0: I was just going to add that when you look at traditionally how we rolled out applications, software, database revisions, and having a feature request that was this long, and in those iteration and point releases, only getting a subset of what you really wanted that could advance the database, the performance, the security, whatever it may be. And these days, because the development and having a software developer who is really a project manager of a multitude of developing agents, we can write code faster than ever. It's such a force multiplier. And it's almost like we're getting so many features and capabilities. It's really hard to be judicious and read the release notes to understand the full capability stack. And again, do you have the sharpest sword or do you have the best shield? It's again, it's a delicate balance. I would almost say harmonious, but delicate.
1: I think that's a good place for a quick break. We'll come back. We have so much more to talk about, especially the workforce side. We haven't touched into that yet. That's a big piece to this. We'll pause for a short break. I'm Jason Miller on the discussion, Defense Reimagined, Cybersecurity in the Age of Intelligent Adversaries, sponsored by Optiv ClearShark, the Federal News Network.
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1: Welcome back to the discussion, Defense Reimagined, Cybersecurity in the Age of Intelligent Adversaries, sponsored by Optiv ClearShark on Federal News Network. In the last segment, we were talking a lot about the agents of agents and managing agents, both in a zero trust architecture, but also this idea of trust but verify. Landon, I really did enjoy the intern conversation about, hey, interns change, they continue to evolve in terms of their responsibilities as the AI agents will. And Kevin, this tags us back to a bigger conversation. It makes, if you will, the basics of cybersecurity even that much more important as we kind of add more pieces and parts to the defensive side. Talk a little bit about what you need to see or you'd like to see from agencies as they kind of add more AI to their defenses. There's other things they still need to do that's really important.
2: You're spot on there. When we're talking about mitigations, you know, in this era of increased AI, more technology, all these additional capabilities later on here, we're also talking about at the same time deepfakes and the manipulation of what is actually occurring. And we talked earlier about, you know, AI agents making decisions and some of those irrevocable decisions. And so having the human in the loop, well, that makes humans even more of the linchpin for how do we make sure that our organizations are doing the right thing. I hate to say it, but, you know, training, cybersecurity training, which we've all taken a million times before, but that is going to be increasingly important. So making sure you have your multi-factor authentication set up, you know, those predictive or the preparatory steps that the humans can take. So, you know, really locking down your APIs, making sure that your people are not just tongue-in-cheeking the cybersecurity training, but you are actually, you know, testing and maybe red teaming your own, you know, folks to make sure that they are capable of doing the right thing. And sometimes just picking up the phone before you do that thing, rather than trusting the email from Pam in accounting to make that large transfer, maybe you call her up and ask how the kids are doing. And that's going to be much more difficult for the wrong action to occur. So I think that the human is, our role is going to be changing, right? Especially when we're talking about cybersecurity operating at machine speed, we're going to be more in a supervisory or managerial role, trying to find, you know, which is the real attack, which needle in this haystack or even needle in a stack of needles is the real one we need to care about and the real one we need to act upon, especially when we're talking about the volume that can come at us, the complexity, the battlefield is changing. We need to change with it.
0: I guess I would follow that up. And with human behavior, oftentimes, over time, we are desensitized. And being desensitized, it's easy to take things for granted and have just inherent trust. But to your point, Kevin, there are the small things that we need to continue to emphasize, and we need to continue to ensure that we are all cybersecurity stewards, that in this revolution of AI that we are in, our diligence needs to be at an all-time high because the mistakes or taking things for granted can have devastating results. But using it with diligence and using it going forward as a sharper sword, we can move faster. And again, being in a revolution, it's an amazing time to be in tech and security. But again, it does require that we take that diligence and that human in the loop is very thoughtful. It's very prescriptive, but also it's very curious to ensure that we are signing off and we are providing that trust to things that we've gone through the process to stamp that is production worthy.
2: I love the diligence, and I would add diligent skepticism. right?
0: Skepticism.
2: Make sure that we're thinking. I mean, that's the difference between us, right? We truly have that critical thought and that BS detector. Mm-hmm. That skepticism is what will be the difference between an agency getting owned and an agency or an organization really putting the stop to something. And the problem is, we're going to be facing more and more of this, and we're going to have to rely on our people more than ever, I think. Especially people who have access to
3: computers.
2: That's
3: a workforce skill that just hasn't, that people seem to not have anymore in today's world. It seems to be really something from a long time ago. It's this critical thinking skill, right? It's the ability to ask the right questions, interpret ambiguous data, think laterally. It's almost like that skill set has been lost. And so I think we need to encourage our staff, and especially the people who work in the security, in the SOC, that they need to have this broad set of knowledge. They can't just know about one type of thing. They need to actually understand IT operations. They need to understand all the different business units, what the risks are to each of these different business units, because the risk to the financial department is going to be different than the risk to the legal department, which will be different than the risk to the HR department. They have to have this wide breadth of knowledge, right? The depth is good, but the breadth is more important, because that gives them these critical thinking skills where we need to encourage all our people to ask why. Like every time when I see this, if this has been flagged, why has it been flagged? Their question should be why. And they should always keep asking why until they get to a solution. Most engineers don't ask why enough. They just look at it and make a judgment call and dismiss it. But I think we need to train our folks to ask, why am I seeing this? Why did this get flagged? You know, why is this such a high priority? And I think that's one of the things that is difficult to do. How do you teach somebody critical thinking, right? Most of that is they're either born with it or they're not. So that's an interesting skill set that I see is missing more and more today, is the ability to do critical thinking.
2: Landon, and what's fascinating there is AI is, in essence, a crutch. If you want people to really be able to understand and question the AI, you need to understand what the AI is doing. If you don't understand the actions it's taking, how can you reasonably question it? And that's hard with AI as a crutch. Eventually, it just becomes a part of you and you become reliant on it. And then you don't have the expertise or knowledge or critical thinking skills to be able to question and say, that's not the correct action. That sub-agent is not performing what we want it to do. It's getting through, you know, the layers of controls. It, when talking about FAA, which is another area I work in, you know, they talk about all the different layers of safety being like different slices of Swiss cheese. And for a bad thing to happen, it needs to get through a whole bunch of holes of Swiss cheese all at the same time. Basically, the perfect bad thing. We're going to see similar stuff to that in IT, right? All those layers of AI agents to get through something like that is going to require a really bad set of coincidences. And the human, who may have been conditioned to just keep on hitting yes, yes, yes to whatever the AI spits up, in that time, when that bad thing is happening, they need to resist the conditioning and push no instead.
3: Exactly. Or they need to ask, the AI evaluated 2 million log files. Why did it flag this as the most important? Like, why? Not just accept that it did. Why did it flag that? Like, what's the rationale behind that? Was that actually a really important thing? Because AI will find something that's a continuous error, and it's inevitable. Like, I've been doing this so long. You know how many times I hear from vendors, they say, oh, that's a cosmetic error. They call it a cosmetic error, which means, yes, it's an error, but you can ignore that, right? Well, an AI is not going to ignore a cosmetic error. It's going to think that it's something major because it's happening continually, right? So that's what's funny, is the critical thinking part is a human needs to look at that and says, the AI flagged this as an error that's constantly reoccurring. But the human needs to go, well, that's actually a cosmetic error, and I'm okay with that.
1: I love this idea of it's a crutch. I always have an argument with my friends. We'll I'd be at dinner and we'll debate something and someone bringing their phone out. I'm like, no, put your phone away. We have to debate it more just because it's so easy just to look at something and be like, oh, no, actually, that movie came out in this year. And you're like, oh, it takes away that fun. Brent, we're just about out of time. I'm going to give you the last word. We touched upon so many different topics today, all related to kind of this challenges of AI security, both proactive defenses, but also reactive, and then also dealing with the adversaries using it. I'll ask you, what's the big takeaway from our conversation today?
0: Sure. So, one, that there's an incredible amount of development happening today, and AI is really empowering us to take that next step to truly be pioneers, and we want to be the global leaders in AI, make no mistake. But also, that does come with diligence. It also comes with the responsibility of ensuring that we're following zero trust principles, that we're still applying the basics, as you said, around multi-factor authentication, data encryption. So keeping those basics, but also evolving them to meet the standards and the requirements of where AI is taking us, and probably more important, where we will take AI. And it's incredibly important. My final thought would just be around, when you've got the human in the loop, just skepticism. I thought that was a great point and really something that helps distinguish ourselves as human beings from AI to ensure that we are using critical thinking, and that when that human in the loop is there, and as we're evaluating things before they are out in production, that we've done everything possible to ensure it's equipped and ready.
1: Without a doubt, the critical thinking becomes more and more important. And to Kevin's point earlier, the basics, back to the basics of cybersecurity. Unfortunately, we don't have time for today. I very much enjoyed our conversation. So let me thank my guests. Kevin Walsh is the Director of Information Technology and Cybersecurity at the Government Accountability Office. Landon Shaw is a Senior Architect at the Administrative Office of the U.S. Courts. And Brent Hansen is the Chief Technology Officer for Optiv ClearShark. I'm Jason Miller, and you've been watching the discussion, Defense Reimagined, Cybersecurity at the Age of Intelligent Adversaries, sponsored by Optiv ClearShark on Federal News Network. 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
1: 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Nights and weekends, we air Washington Nationals, Capitals, and Wizards, and the Navy Midshipmen. 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
2: From ABC News, I'm Wayne Cabot. Now, Senator Bernie Sanders, latest Democrat to implore Graham Platner to drop out of the Maine Senate race after an ex-girlfriend came forward to say that he entered her home uninvited, nearly blackout drunk, and raped her. Calls for his exit now also include progressive New York Mayor Zoran Mamdani.
3: This is 235 East 42nd Street. It's the old headquarters of the Pfizer Corporation. It's being now retrofitted into apartments. And around 8 o'clock in the morning, the FDNY started receiving reports that bricks were falling from the building. And then inside, up on the 21st floor of this building, that's when construction workers noticed at least two steel beams starting to buckle.
2: That's ABC's Aaron Katersky on the scene there of the old Pfizer headquarters in New York City. Beams buckling above the 20th floor. That office is supposed to become 1,600 apartments, including affordable housing in New York City. At least three more ships have come under fire today in the Strait of Hormuz, hit by Iranian missiles. And now oil is ticking higher. U.S. oil now back above $70 a barrel, up about 3%. Global oil, nearly $74 a barrel. President Trump at the NATO summit in Turkey today complained again that NATO allies did not support his war with Iran.
4: We didn't need any help at all. And in a way, I was testing people. I was testing to see whether or not they'd be there, because I've long said that we help them, but I'm not sure that they'd be there for us. And Italy turned us down, and Germany turned us down, and France turned us down.
2: Today, Trump telling the NATO summit that he will lift sanctions on Turkey, which were issued after Turkey bought a missile defense system from Russia. Prince Harry, Elton John, Liz Hurley all losing their invasion of privacy case against the Daily Mail of London, a judge citing insufficient evidence in their claims against the news organization. You're listening to ABC News.
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2: Explosions rocking the Syrian capital of Damascus this morning. ABC News foreign correspondent Tom Sufi Burridge says the blasts occurred not far from where French President Emmanuel Macron reportedly was staying ahead of his meeting with Syrian President Ahmed al-Sharaa.
7: 18 people were injured in these 2 blasts, according to Syrian officials. Now, no group has claimed responsibility for the attack, but it comes just days after an explosive device was detonated in a cafe in central Damascus, and that attack killed 10 people and wounded 20 others.
2: Most of Cuba is in a blackout after the grid collapsed yesterday. 10 million people sweating it out, already exhausted from rolling blackouts, making it tough to sleep in the Caribbean heat. We have seen the future of airline flight. And it is good. If you have enough money, that is. ABC's Sherry Preston with more.
11: American, Delta, and United Airlines all say they're pumping more money into premium seats and experiences on board, including sliding glass doors, cocktail bars, and soundproof relaxation pods for those in first class. Some say it's more proof that travel is strikingly different for those in the expensive seats versus the economy seats. Delta CEO Ed Bastain telling a recent podcast, "We can't win by providing the cheapest seats. We win by providing the best."
2: Can most people be trusted? If you were born before 1960, you probably say yes. Americans born in the 80s and after tell Marquette Law School people generally cannot be trusted. I'm Wayne Cabot, ABC News.
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13: Top stories from Federal News Network. The Department of the Navy met its recruiting goals 3 months ahead of schedule, bringing in 45,000 new sailors for fiscal 2026. The milestone follows another strong recruiting year for the service. After barely meeting its goal in 2025, the Navy recruited 44,096 sailors in 2025, nearly 9% above that year's target. Navy officials said an increase in recruiters, reduced administrative burdens, and streamlined tattoo and medical waiver policies helped turn things around. Lawmakers on both sides of Capitol Hill are again using the annual defense policy bill to advance proposals to improve military child care. The House would let the Defense Department help child care providers grow their facilities to accommodate more infants and toddlers. The Senate bill would create a path to staff military child development centers with teachers from other federal agencies. For more on these stories, visit federalnewsnetwork.com. I'm Michelle Sandiford.
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19: Welcome to The Mission Continues on Federal News Network. I'm Lloyd Calderon, chairman of the Interagency Veterans Advisory Council. And today, our guests are numerous, so bear with us. But the topic is extremely important. Operation Warfighter. If you haven't heard about it, you're in for a treat. If you've heard about it, you're going to learn a little bit more, and hopefully you'll take advantage of this important initiative that the Department of War supports and advocates for. Today I have several guests. Jonathan Morris, Deputy Director of Warrior Care Recovery Care Programs. Ray Estevez, Operation Warfighter Regional Coordinator. Martin Del Rio, the Regional Coordinator for Education and Employment Initiatives. And a special guest from the United States Navy, Lieutenant Francesca Emilian, our Patient Administration Fellow with Operation Warfighter. Without further ado, let me introduce Ray to you, who's the Regional Coordinator for Operation Warfighter. Ray, welcome. And what can you tell us about Operation Warfighter?
20: Thanks, Lloyd. So basically, for those who are not familiar with the Operation Warfighter program, it's also commonly known as OWF. OWF is a federal internship program that places our wounded warriors prior to their transition from service in federal internships. So you can view this program as the alternative to SkillBridge. It is a completely separate program. We do not follow the same rules or regulations or do not fall under the umbrella of the SkillBridge program. We have our own governing DOTI, which is 1300.25. It, you know, gives us the rules of how to manage the program. So here in the region, for example, we have 66 active partners that are either hosting or ready to host an OWF intern under this program.
19: Outstanding. How long has the program been in effect?
20: So the program was originally started building and towards in the 2007-2008, and Mr. Jonathan Morris can actually provide a little more concrete detail as far as when that program actually started.
8: It actually started in about 2005 and was a much smaller program that sat in the Military Reserve and Reserve Affairs Office under the Personnel and Readiness Office in DOW. And as it grew in 2008, when we stood up what is now Warrior Care, we took ownership of the program to consolidate profiles within our full portfolio.
19: Outstanding. Jonathan, as a director here for this program, what's your biggest challenge?
8: I would offer the biggest challenge is the fact that people don't know enough about who we are and what we do. So this is an opportunity to outreach that effort from a grander scale than what we're used to. It's a huge capability for service members who are going through the disability process to give them another opportunity at what's out there if they're not able with their transition to do what they did in the military anymore because of wounds, illnesses, injuries, whether they're combat related or not, to be able to find that next chapter if they transition to civilian life. But it also gives them an education on maybe there's something new and different that they want to take on if they go back to duty, even with a profile, to look at some other MOS that would be within their skill set based on these rules.
19: And if I heard you correctly, the biggest challenge is perhaps folks just don't know about much about the program. Is that correct?
8: Correct.
19: Okay.
8: Yes, sir. It's the key is that we're a program that was stood up when Afghanistan was in its biggest portion between 2007-2010. And once the combat operations went away, people no longer remember these programs and they get back to their daily work. So this would be like a paramount opportunity at this time to be able to talk about it again, especially with the current environment that we're facing as things are going on in the world, to be able to let people know, hey, we're not saying you need to be a part of it, but here's something to think about. You don't have to know everything about OWF, Operation Warfighter, or the Education and Employment Initiative, but just so you have that tickler in the back of your head for down the road for either yourself or if you're a senior leader or even a mid-range leader, to be able to let your service members know if it becomes part of what they need to know for their next phase of life.
19: Okay, outstanding. How many participants do you have in the program? Who wants to take that question?
20: So that's a great question, Lloyd. So currently in my caseload, I have 24, service members, recovering service members. Some of them are already in internships, while others I am working actively to place them in federal internships. But to give you an example, for my region alone here, the National Capital Region, last year I had about 52 service members that I supported through the OWF program. That means that I was able to work with them, place them on a federal internship, and they transitioned from service. I only had one service member that was found fit for duty that returned to service. But last year I did have that amount of service members.
19: Okay. Now that's your area. Now how many other folks are like you that do this kind of stuff?
20: So we have 10 regions overall, and every region has a coordinator that's either dual-hatted that does the E2I program or OWF alone, just like me. So here in the region, for the National Capital Region, I only work with OWF, with the OWF program, while my partner, Martin Del Rio, he does the E2I program.
19: Okay. And you said E2I, so what is E2I, Martin?
9: Yeah, Lloyd, thanks for that's a perfect segue here. E2I is the Education and Employment Initiative. One of the beauties with E2I in this region, I know you heard Ray just say that, some people are double-hatted. Our region, Region 2, the National Capital Region, is by far the smallest region, but we have a very growing and lively population. Very, very full to the point where there has to be two people here. It's really hard, a hard juggle to keep that going. Post-COVID, we saw the numbers really surplus into the double digits, the high end. And then we were able to get that coasted down a bit. And then we brought on the regional coordinators to specifically handle OWF and E2I respectively. It made a bigger difference in terms of being a little bit more accurate and more consistent in terms of making sure those service members get the information and the quality internships and the career opportunities. Because in this region, OWF, Ray and I, we stack the programs. He will make sure you get a federal internship, and what we do is once you have that experience, I will then leverage that when you get into the E2I program. You'll shift over after your internship into E2I. E2I will then leverage that experience, put it on your resume adequately so we can show and market you to the civilian employers. So once you hang up the uniform, your transition is a little bit more seamless. That gap that goes from hanging up your uniform to putting on a suit and tie and going to work, whether that be blue service, the federal government, or civilian side, we want to make sure that gap is significantly small. Once that gap is big, you have service members falling through the cracks, potential homelessness, there's financial issues that become very severe drastically fast. So with E2I, we, same population, the ill, injured service members, making sure that we have the career transitions available to them to be able to pass on and be successful with a sustainable income once they hang up the uniform to civilian life.
19: Wow, that's a lot of moving parts. So the next question is, how does it work? If I'm a federal hiring manager, or I'm in personnel, or a special emphasis hiring manager for veterans or disabled veterans, how do we plug into the Operation Warfighter machine?
20: So that's a great question. One of the ways that we connect to a lot of the federal agencies here is through networking opportunities. So we also do host in-person events where we invite our partners, and a lot of the hiring managers here within the region will come and will network with us. That is one way. Word of mouth is another great way, raising awareness and outreach of the program. So I'll have different folks, for example, I'll give you an example, the Department of State, I'll have different folks reach out to me from different sections and offices from the Department of State wanting to know more about the program so that way they can take advantage. Sometimes the agencies may not be able to participate entirely as an entire agency, but we do have specific offices within those agencies. So through that good experience of hosting an intern, they'll, you know, recommend, you know, participating to other sections of the agencies to reach out and so we can connect with them. So it's a very simple, easy process, just being able to give them a program overview of what the program consists of, what that placement process looks like, what are the responsibilities and, you know, the things that they might have to be aware of when hosting an OWF intern, kind of going through that process. And, you know, kind of highlighting, too, the differences between the SkillBridge process and the OWF so that way they can see it's a little more seamless and user-friendly for them to bring on and access some of that talent.
8: I just want to say it's important to note that these service members are still active duty, so it provides them an opportunity to go into these internships, and if the organizations are worried, well, what do I got to do to pay them or whatever, there's no payment involved. So they're able to go in and learn new skills, which is kind of a win-win for those agencies who've been downsized or whatever, because then they can bring this person in, teach them these skill sets. No, it's not a career guarantee, but it brings them in and allows that partnership where they can access those people and really gain from it from both sides. The service member gains and the organization gains, because it's not just one, it's multiple people who have this opportunity. And to go back to one of the other questions you brought up earlier, at any given time, there's anywhere from, say, 350 to 500 service members across the nation, and that includes Hawaii and Puerto Rico and Alaska, to be able to participate in the Operation Warfighter internship program year-round. And since the program started, we've probably placed about, I think it's about 7,000 to 8,000 service members since 2007 into the Operation Warfighter and E2I programs to help those service members find that next chapter.
19: We need to take a break. You are listening to As the Mission Continues. I'm your host, Lloyd Calderon, and our guests are from Operation Warfighter Internship Initiative. We'll be back in a moment.
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1: 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Thanks, Steve.
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3: Welcome back to As the Mission Continues, and with us today, folks representing Operation Warfighter. It's an employment initiative. It's an internship initiative involving active duty personnel from across the continental United States. So, how does it work? How do we build this pipeline? And I want you to kind of spell it out for our listeners that are hiring managers and senior executives. How do we engage this effectively? Like, who do I call, right? Or do I go online? And what's the process? What is my cost as an employer? What we want folks to see and hear today is this is an internship program with benefits that are amazing. Not only are you getting quality personnel who have all the things businesses look for, that government looks for, right? Leadership, maturity, professionalism, resiliency. I mean, my goodness, these are our national, I call them our national treasures, right? Our veterans, because this country put a lot of resources and money and training into these folks. Now, how do we engage them so that they can onboard into the federal government effectively using this program? So I'll leave it up to one of you gentlemen to answer the, this is a long one. So take your time and I'll hand it off to you, Ray.
4: So that's a great question. So I would definitely encourage for anyone that's interested to want to find out more, especially our federal partners, know more about how to host, what does it entail, what does that look like, to definitely visit our Warrior Care website. I think that is a great starting point because it can connect you with basic information about the program, but it can also connect you with the right point of contact to connect with. So on our website, we have listed all the regional map with all the regional coordinators. So if there is a specific agency from the West Coast, they can connect with the appropriate regional coordinator. Once you identify who that individual is, I definitely encourage you to reach out via email or phone so that way we can further discuss, you know, a little bit more about the program. What does that mean? Any requirements as far as, you know, partnership agreement that may have to be done? But also we can schedule a time with those folks so that way we can talk a little bit more about the program, answer any questions they may have. Some of the biggest concerns that we hear is, you know, folks that are going through this IDIS process, you know, how does that look like for them with still having, medical appointments, VA requirements, and different things like that. So we kind of go and walk them through the process of being able to let them know that the internships are meant to be flexible, that service members can still participate in their medical appointments, go attend any medical requirements they may have, any, you know, command requirements, of course. But it also helps them to understand, too, that many of the service members, they are assigned to some sort of wounded warrior recovery care unit, either a soldier recovery unit or a wounded warrior regiment, for example. So it kind of gives them a little bit of an idea of who they're going to be able to potentially tap into as far as, you know, bringing in some of this talent. I do try to do here in the region a brief to all the new federal partners that we have to kind of get an understanding of how the program works, how I work the region, how do I maintain contact with them, how do they get access to talent and to see what's currently available as far as OWF interns.
3: So what I hear you saying is kind of like it's an internship program, much like college internships, with the one exception that these are veterans. These are service men and women who have served their country and are in the process of transitioning. So what an amazing thing to say, we have this opportunity for you, federal workforce, in the fashion of an internship, that we do a lot of internship with college students, right? No experience. I mean, none, right? And yet here we have an opportunity with Operation Warfighter to find amazing people who know what the meaning of the word is service is and what sacrifice is. And wouldn't you want to bring somebody into your organization? If you're a world-class organization, you're going to want world-class employees. And why not look at the Operation Warfighter as a way to fill that pipeline? And I just wanted to share, this seems real similar to, you know, those college internships we're very familiar with. But when we hear Operation Warfighter, we're like, what? What's that, right? So, Ray, I just wanted to share that with you.
4: You're absolutely correct. This program does align a lot of qualified candidates to be able to fill some of these gaps in the workforce.

0: forces, if you will, especially with some of the recent transitions with the federal workforce landscape. Many of the agencies do want to tap in to this talent that can potentially fill a gap in a need in an organization. A lot of our service members, they do have the right clearances to step into that position. What I really enjoy about our region is that there's a wide variety of different organizations that can provide opportunities. So for any service member out there that is looking to potentially transition and start a new chapter in a different career field, there is an opportunity potentially for them. Mm-hmm. Even for those service members that may be junior in rank, that may not have a lot of time and experience in active duty, they do have an opportunity to step into an environment where they can learn and develop those skills, which is one of the key things for the program.
1: How long are the internships? What are we looking at?
0: That's a great question. So every service member that's going through the IDIS process, they have their own transition timeline, basically. They can potentially have anywhere between 3 to 9 months left in service, just depending on where they at in the IDIS process. So their internships are meant to be built based on the time remaining in service. So if a service member projects to have anywhere between 180 days left in service, that's how long we can potentially build an internship in an agency for that service member. So if they foresee having an estimated time of 120 days, then we can build that internship to last 120 days. So that is the great thing about the flexibility of the program, that we can build it based on the time remaining in service. Sometimes we are able to extend the internships, and sometimes, unfortunately, we do have to terminate the internship sooner than expected just because of that individual's transition timeline. But I did have one Marine that did an internship with the Office of Naval Intelligence, and they were in an internship for almost a year, just how long that individual's transition timeline, was. But ultimately, they're meant to be built based on that time remaining in service.
1: Let me just kind of re-ask the question in case somebody missed it. What's the cost to the employer, with the federal government? What's the dollar it's going to cost them?
2: There's no cost. This is a free service where they can take, as you put it, that service member who brings everything to the table already placed with skill sets and leadership and discipline and their willingness to work and think outside the box. Because let me tell you, they think outside the box and they're able to show these employers things that they may not have even thought about. We have an intern right now who's working as part of our office, who's working remotely from Fort Knox, Kentucky, in our office, and is learning about how to expand his IT capabilities. And he took on a review of our website and came out with this full 2-page analysis for things that we could do different or better at any time. And that segues to, you brought up earlier about, how do people connect to us? No, we don't have a phone number, but what we do is have two websites. One of them is Warrior Care, and it's warriorcare.dodlive.mil is the website that they go to, which will take them to all of our portfolios, and then they just look for opportunities with Operation Warfighter and the education and employment. And if they're looking for opportunities to connect, there's a calendar of events on there for Operation Warfighter where we put up every single month all of the places that we're going to be outreaching and doing resource fairs and education and employment opportunities for everybody to find it. And then the other part is always go to the National Resource Directory at nrd.gov, also free, and just type in Warrior Care and it'll bring it up. At the same time, what it does is, because you've gone there, it'll also bring up each of the Service Wounded Warrior programs. So if they want to be able to connect so that they can get a good fit to make sure that that transition process is correct and they're getting all of the benefit services that they need, that is there as well.
0: Lloyd, one thing to emphasize too, when it comes to our federal partners from their perspective, really the only requirement that they needed to provide is a workspace for the service member. For many of them, they may have to get a computer, issued to them so that way they can work on their platforms, some sort of, badge to be issued so they can access the facilities. But other than that, the service member will still remain getting paid by their service branch, leave, and all their entitlements will still be taken care of by their service branch. So that agency, really their only requirement is to assign an internship supervisor that is going to lay out the goals and expectations for that internship. What are the goals that they're expected to achieve during their time? And then, of course, with the appropriate workspace that they may need. They may require some sort of accommodation, perhaps some sort of regional accommodation due to their medical case. But other than that, that is the only requirements that the agencies have to provide.
1: Outstanding. Now, Jonathan, can you repeat that website again?
2: So one of them is Warrior Care, which is at warriorcare.dodlive.mil. And the other one is the National Resource Directory, or they can just type nrd.gov and be able to get to the website. And both of those websites are mobile friendly, so they can get them on their phone. They don't need a computer to be able to access either of those websites for information.
1: Outstanding. Thank you so much. It's just so exciting to hear about this. And I know it's been around for a little while, but it's an amazing opportunity for the federal workplace, especially now with all our different transitioning that has occurred. It's important to fill those gaps with women and men who are used to serving their country, right? Because at the end of the day, what are we all doing? We're serving our country, whether we're in uniform or we're in civilian clothes. We still take that oath about serving the nation and protecting it against all enemies, foreign and domestic. So why not bring some of these Operation Warfighter interns into your workspace today and see what they bring to the table to make you a world-class agency within a world-class nation. We need to take a break. You are listening to As the Mission Continues. I'm your host, Lloyd Calderon. We'll be back in a moment.
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1: Welcome back to As the Mission Continues, and my guests are from Operation Warfighter Internship Program, a Department of War initiative that seeks to build these internships with military personnel who are separating their active duty service. And I heard Guard and Reserve component, and I want to see confirm that this also includes Guard and Reserve components. Is that correct?
0: That is correct, yes.
1: Okay. So on a yearly average, how many separating members of the military are there? I used to know the number. But
2: so the numbers go like this. At any given time, there's about 180,000 service members who are leaving the military on a yearly basis. It fluctuates, but right now it's sitting at about 180,000. Of that 180,000, we average about 21,000 that go through the disability evaluation system, or what we call the IDES, on a yearly basis. And of that, about 85% to 90% of those service members will leave the military with some form of rating and disability. So they will be leaving permanently and looking for another career opportunity.
1: So should that scare somebody? Like, I don't want to hire this person because they have a disability. Tell us about that.
0: I definitely don't think it's anything to be worried about, or for the agency to be worried at necessarily to bring on somebody that's gone through this process. You know, for many of the service members that transition, that they don't may not go through the IDIS process. They still have some sort of VA disability that they'll claim eventually or during the point of transition. I think I would highlight that many of the folks that we have that are going through this, these are folks that perhaps their time on active duty. Or National Guard reserves, they got cut short. And now they're pivoting and transitioning to something else. But again, most of these service members are looking for their next career move, whether if that is in the federal workforce or government sector, private sector, if you will. But for many of them, they do have that opportunity to contribute, and they're looking for that opportunity to contribute. So I think that's the bigger case.
1: I'm retired Air Force. I spent 23 years in a blue suit. And I remember when I left the military, I think it was in 2005. I don't remember anymore. I remember thinking, what do I do now? Like, now I got to figure out what to wear, for heaven's sake, right? It used to be a blue pair of pants and a blue shirt. And I, at the time when I separated, I didn't think it was a big deal. It turned out it was a big deal because it is a life-changing thing to leave something that you are passionate about. I mean, folks here, they sign a document. This says, I will give you everything, including my life, to serve this nation. Then there's this thing that happens, whether their enlistment ends or they are medically retired. It is a change in their world. Can you tell your listeners a little bit about what are we getting in return, right? I mean, if we sign up to be a part of this, what is the benefit for us? I know we may have touched about it a little bit earlier. Let's hit it again because I want our listeners to hear this.
2: So I think there's huge benefits in this. First, when the service member leaves, if they're leaving with 20 years or plus with a retirement and a disability check and all of that, there are some funds there that are going to help them with that next transition. And they still have that opportunity through other organizations and other programs, including the Department of Labor Vets program, to be able to find opportunities if they haven't found them. But the key to this population is the fact that these are people who thought they were going to come in and do 20, 30 years and didn't get to do it. And so now they're leaving with huge unknowns. That's unknown of roof over my head. Can I continue to have the car in my driveway? Am I going to be able to put food on the table for my family? And how is that all going to play out? They don't have a clue, inclusive of the people who leave with 20 years plus. I've talked to hundreds of people who have 20 years plus, even in my office recently, where they've come up to me and said, I'm retiring and I have no clue what's next. I have no understanding about how to out-process. I have no understanding about what's my VA capabilities. All of that plays out. And so what this does is twofold. One is it gives you an opportunity to find the resources, benefits, and services to help you connect with the VA, connect with the outside, to be able to look for those opportunities if you're at that 20-year mark. If you're not there, it lets you know about the Wounded Warrior programs, especially if you have illnesses, injuries, or whatever, combat-related or not. And I key on or not, because we have a significant population now who are illnesses and injuries that are not necessarily combat-related, cancer, things like that, that may second or third order effects of when they've served. And so now they need those connections. As I tell people, the Wounded Warrior programs are your family outside of your normal military family, and that's who people want to talk to. They want to be part of that. And with that, it takes those people and it tells the employers, this is a win-win for us, because we can talk about, A, the internship program. We can talk about the education and employment issues. We can give you somebody, and we've said this in prior segments, where we can say, this is somebody who's going to be loyal. They're going to be skilled. They're coming with clearances. They're coming with ability to work, outside the box constantly with the changing environments that are going on both in government and outside of government with everything going on in the world and administration and everything. There's a lot of flex going on. And what I tell people is one of the things that are nice about the military is they're kind of semper gumby, which means they can mold to whatever's needed to get them there. All of that is out there for them and to help them. So it's a win-win for the service members to connect with these programs. Even if they can't participate, there's the resource benefits and information through the resource directory that can help them get connected to those services through our email box. And if they're eligible for these programs, including the Guard and Reserve, because they go through the same disability process as the active duty military, but they have other unique things, and that's one of the keys that I always impress on people when I'm out doing my resource fairs, is that the Guard and Reserve are unique because, A, they probably had a job, may not have it anymore, and or where do I go next because I'm not active duty, so I may not be leaving with a retirement check per se that I would if I did 20 years as an active duty, because we know the Guard and Reserve, they do 20 years, they get a retirement letter, but their retirement doesn't actually hit them until they hit, I think it's either 62 or 65. Mm-hmm. So that's a key to that's not income that's going to be directly available to them that it is for the active duty. So we got to stem that gap. And this is an opportunity to do that because it opens up a door to the federal programs, to the private sector and all that to take on this service member while they're still in active duty, and there's no paycheck involved that the programs have to provide for them to come and learn skills. And as I've reinforced 1,000 times that I go out in public, is it's not a job guarantee, but it's a door. And the door opens and lets you know that the Operation Warfighter is a skill set where it may be something you're interested in, and it's not always something that you're going to be interested in. That's the nice part about what these guys do, because if it's not a good fit, they take your information and the employer information and they put you in a reset while they have that time available so you can look at more than one opportunity. We've had several who've gone through 2 or 3 opportunities mm-hmm. within their disability process time to be able to find a fit that worked for them. And as far as those accommodations, anybody who knows about the Department of Defense or Department of War or the federal government, we also have the CAP program, which is the accommodation program for people who have disabilities and things like that. And anybody who's military and or federal civilians are eligible for having those tools available to them in their workspaces as federal employees for free. They just have to have the clearance for medical to be able to apply for those tools. Mm-hmm. So if they need to be able to stand at their desk or they need special computer keyboards or whatever it is to do this job, it's not like the federal employer is going to have to go out and purchase these things. They can go through the CAP program, which is on the web, and they can also get it through the National Resource Directory to be able to learn about those tools, how to connect with them, how to get them in place. So it takes away those stumbling blocks of why would I want to go to all this, because now I need some kind of special accommodation to get you in the building, and they're mm-hmm. not going to need that.
1: What I hear you saying is you're not pushing people through this just to push people through, right? You're going to understand what their needs and challenges and concerns are and their skill sets, and you're going to try to marry them into an appropriate internship. Mm-hmm. I like that. And the other thing I think I heard is that if there's accommodations that are needed, that through the use of Department of War resources and Department of Defense resources, those interns can take advantage of those things. And it's a cost savings to the federal agency. Martin, you had a
9: question. Yeah, Jonathan touched on something that I think a lot of people, you know, they hear it a lot, but they don't oftentimes have the picture painted out for them. You guys had the mention of, you know, you take your uniform off and a lot of people don't know what do I do next. That's such an overlooked question because no one's at that part of the bridge yet just before they cross it. So no one's really thinking it. It's not a pain point yet until you're there. Mm-hmm. And then you don't really know what's on the other side of the bridge. So you're not really sure how soft that landing's going to be. And you haven't quite prepared for it yet. I bring it up because it's personal to me. I found myself in that pivot point where I came back from Iraq and I thought, who was not going to hire a combat veteran, right? It's 2008 at this point. I had no idea there was a recession going on. So when I came home, I was a tattoo artist when I left. And then I was also in the Guard and Reserves at the tail end of my service. So I deployed as a guardsman. So when I came back thinking I have a full-time job tattooing and then I'll get out of that and do something else. And then I left tattooing thinking I'll have a safe landing, and I didn't. There was nothing there. I found myself living under the Buffington Harbor overpass, which leads into the Chicago Skyway, for 10 months. That was a cold winter. The reason that happened was because I wasn't aware of the resources that were out there. When the guard brought us back, we did a debriefing in Indiana, and then no one mentioned NRD, no one mentioned OWF, E2I, none of that. I was struggling with PTSD that I hadn't gotten looked at because the wait list for the VA was about a year and a half long back then. So the struggle was, okay, I just need to keep the roof going. Got to keep the lights on. Just got to keep moving. Years later, when I would hear about Jonathan and the NRD, I'd think, if I just had access to one resource on that website, that could have changed the entire narrative of that entire situation. But nobody knows it's there. And it is, like Jonathan mentioned earlier, it's a struggle that we have where sometimes the information is there, but you just don't know it. So we really do fight an uphill battle to get it out there as much as possible. We do these constant events. Wow. Ray and I are always doing these outreach events as well, just keeping things going. But those were a significant 10 months, and it exacerbated. My mother passed away. I watched her die, and I realized that I spiraled even further into this mental health crisis. And the only people that helped me out was a woman who worked at – she was the facilities keeper at the YMCA there, who would let me shower. And then I would shower, and she would wash my clothes while I'm taking a shower. And I'd come out, and she said, do you have a resume? And I said, what's that? I'd been in the military since I was 17. I didn't know these things. So she helped me put a very rough draft of a resume, just something to hand out. And I remember thinking, this is embarrassing. I got to hand this out. I don't know how much of this is real. Because when you read yourself on paper, you tend to sound a lot cooler than you think. At least I did. And I thought, you know, when you break down those bullet points, each one of those was a job that I did in the military. But I always thought, well, you have to have a credential for it to matter. And that's not the fact. And the military is very much the same way. You have a lot of experience to bring to the table. It may not be on a paper hanging up in terms of a certificate or a diploma. We'll get you there. But let's start with what you do have, the experience. With OWF, it really leans into that hard, where it says, okay, let's take what you have, what you know, let's leverage that into an internship. And from there, if it's a successful internship and you then separate, before you separate, we get you in the E2I program, Education and Employment Initiative. And we'll focus on if you want to do a career pivot or education. We can help you with either track. Now, what happens there is we then leverage the experience that OWF got you with the federal internship, coupled with your military experience, and say, okay, this is how we're going to market you. Where I start in this region is I always go to the government contractors first, because they are the ones that can use this experience firsthand. If the federal agencies maybe don't have the FTEs available or the open positions, we'll go to the government contractors and say, okay, how best can you guys utilize this resource, this experience that I have from this service member? He's got the clearances, TSSCI, he's got maybe a degree, or maybe she has a certificates and degrees. The State Department's a great one. I didn't realize that many members of the State Department came through the OWF and E2I programs. And now they're the ones who do the internship vetting with us. So you have this little micro network. But to go to what Jonathan said, if the resources isn't in front of you, it creates so much more of a bigger issue. If we can get you before you hang up the uniform, we mitigate so many issues. We don't have service members looking at homelessness as a reality. We can pivot that in a different trajectory to where they can be successful. If they have families or kids, there's resources out there that we can stack together as well. But the biggest thing is to catch them before they separate. Give them the best possible value they can get through internships with OWF, education or employment initiative program, giving them resources there so that once they hang up the uniform and become civilians and they're full-blown veterans now, they don't have to worry about, man, can I afford a mortgage? Can I afford my bills? Are we relocating back home with nothing to show for it? Because at that point, if you're going to leave the National Capital Region, Ray and I get on the phone and start coordinating with the rest of our team, which is nationwide, to include all U.S. territories, and say, hey, I've got someone coming to you. This is their time frame. We got to line something up so they can have a soft landing once they get there. It paints a different picture and takes away a lot of the pain points when you can do that for these service members, as opposed to just saying, okay, thank you for your service. See you when I see you. That's why a lot of these organizations, whether they be nonprofits, OWF, E2Y, Warrior Care Program, has, I think, in my opinion, been the most robust in terms of really putting in the effort to helping these service members, these men and women who literally signed a blank check and now just, hey, point me in the right direction when I hang up the uniform. They don't want a handout. I want a hand up. Give me some guidance here. Let me know where I'm going. And I think that makes the world of a difference when you're talking about a transition process, especially if you're wounded, ill, or injured.
1: Can you hear the passion here? We have an extraordinary opportunity with thousands of people leaving the military, seeking employment in many areas, up to and including the federal workplace. We need to take a break. You are listening to As the Mission Continues. I'm your host, Lloyd Calderon, and our guests are from Operation Warfighter Internship Initiative. We'll be back in a moment.
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15: I'm Eric White from Federal News Network. Coming up on Wednesday's Federal Drive, some federal careers are built to end early, and that changes everything about how you plan the rest of your life. Plus, many pointed to the policy issues with the proposed NDAs the Trump administration wants federal employees to sign. But what about the constitutional factors? Catch Wednesday's Federal Drive on 1500 AM and at federalnewsnetwork.com.
1: Welcome back to Mission Continues. We're going to wrap it up, folks. We've had an amazing conversation about Operation Warfighter Internship Program, as well as some other initiatives. But I want to start with Martin here and just tell me, you know, give our listeners kind of like, why should we get involved with Operation Warfighter? What's in it for us? And then after Martin, Ray will give us his two cents, and then Jonathan, then we'll wrap it up with me.
9: Yeah, to start off with, I think it helps both sides of the table here, right? So you have the service members who want to transition out, but you also have the federal agencies and the private sector as well who need people to employ who can be capable to do this work. And I think a lot of the times is you have service members who are in search of the job, but I like to turn the tables and say, okay, let's put the job in search of the candidate. Let's make sure we put you in front of them front and center so that it's an easy opportunity, an easy access point. And I think what E2I does, it lowers the field here so everyone has a more of a fair chance, because if you think about it, what E2I does is it gives our service members more of the support that they need to succeed after service, right? Once they hang up the uniform with the right guidance, the right education, even the employment opportunities, which we have trickling through more and more as time goes on, we want to make sure that their next mission is a successful one. It's one that they can have not just a sense of a paycheck and roof over their head, but a sense of dignity. And I think that's where E2I really, really performs and outperforms the other resources there.
0: So, Lloyd, I think, for any federal agency out there that is wanting to participate in this program, I definitely encourage them to reach out to their respective coordinator, depending on what region that they're looking for. I think this is a great program that they can, you know, tap into talent that's out there and it's available, that they can potentially fill a gap in the workforce that they may have, of course. And for any transitioning service member out there that is going through the IDIS process, I would definitely encourage them to explore this opportunity, as, you know, skill rich may not be an option for them. So definitely to look in the options of exploring this. Many service members, they try to answer the question, what do I want to do when I grow up? This can be a great way to answer that question, to get a chance to explore that federal workforce, because many veterans like myself, we tend to gravitate towards what we know, federal contracting or government employment. So this is a great way to kind of identify if this is the space where I want to be and if this is the career that I would like to be pursuing post-transition. So I definitely encourage anyone to connect with one of their regional coordinators to find out more information about how we can help them and how we can serve them.
2: I think in 30 seconds or less, the easiest way to do this is to tell you, you can go to Warrior Care at warriorcare.dodlive.mil, and there's an email box there, and there's real-life people behind the email box to answer the mail. And otherwise, you can go to the National Resource Directory at info.nrd.osd@mail.mil, or just go to nrd.gov, and there's an email box on there as well where you can just click. It'll open up the mail and ask for assistance. Let us know what military you're in, where you're located, so we can make those regional coordinators available to you in your backyard.
1: Thank you. So if you're a federal hiring manager, if you're in HR, if you're the Chico of your organization, I would encourage you to seek out Operation Warfighter and take advantage, seriously, of that program. You heard State Department is number one. Hey, I'd knock down State Department if I were in another agency, right? Be the employer of choice for our transitioning service members and help them continue their mission of serving this nation, and you will not be disappointed, because we bring skills and talents to the table that you can take advantage of to make your organization the world-class organization that the American public deserves. That's going to do it for us. 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I'm your host, Lloyd Calderon. Thank you for listening.
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3: From ABC News, I'm Wayne Cabot. U.S. officials tell ABC News several oil tankers have been attacked by Iran in the Strait of Hormuz. Oil prices are about 3% higher on this news. Former Defense Department official Mick Mulroy, now an ABC News contributor, says it's part of Iran's strategy.
4: They're specifically attacking ships that are trying to take the U.S. Oman route out. They don't want that to happen. They don't want it to be an alternative to their route because they want to eventually capitalize and monetize the Strait of Hormuz. So that's what they're doing specifically. They're trying to prevent, and it's working. Ships are now turning around.
3: Iran says any U.S. provocative action will be met with an immediate and decisive response. The flare-up's coming as President Trump meets with fellow heads of state at NATO's summit in Turkey. What support was left for Graham Plattner slipped more today, the Maine Senate candidate, refuting a rape allegation. Many former supporters say the specific details are damning. Senator Bernie Sanders spoke with Plattner and advised him to drop out. New York Mayor Zoran Mamdani feels the same way.
22: The focus of today should be to respond to the gravity of what so many of us have read. And I think that the only appropriate response is for the campaign to come to an end.
3: Unclear if Mamdani spoke with Plattner. They have the same advisor, Morris Katz. ABC's Aaron Katursky says he can see a definite lean to the former Pfizer building on 42nd Street in Manhattan. Under conversion to apartments, bricks are falling, steel beams are buckling above the 20th floor.
23: The chief of department for the FDNY said they are using specialized equipment to monitor even millimeter movements of the building and notice that it is moving. So it is not structurally sound. It is unsafe. And until it is deemed safe, this building and a number of others around here are all evacuated.
3: The FDNY fearing a partial collapse. 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
3: Hoping to benefit from the NATO meeting now going on in Turkey is Ukraine. President Zelensky is set to meet tomorrow with President Trump, who spoke today with Russian President Vladimir Putin.
26: The president said that Putin does feel pressure and that he wants to end this war despite what we're seeing with these attacks. We have heard from President Zelensky. He has said that he wants to ask the United States and NATO for more air defense support, that that's going to be a key request. He wants to have that commitment. So that'll be something we'll see when the two sit down side by side tomorrow on the sidelines of this summit.
3: ABC's Karen Travers with the president saying it comes as a fresh round of Russian strikes led to the deaths of at least 50 more Ukrainians. About a third of American adults now believe Israel has committed genocide against Palestinians during the war in Gaza. This is from an AP Press NORC Center for Public Affairs poll. 2 in 10 Americans say Israel has not. The rest, about half, don't know enough to say. ABC's Jim Ryan says Walmart is settling with its drivers in its Spark program.
27: Walmart home delivery drivers had complained that they weren't given their promised base pay or tips from customers. Now thousands of those delivery people are getting a share of millions of dollars in settlements reached between Walmart, federal regulators, and the attorneys general in a dozen states. The retailer also is promising greater transparency in its Spark driver program.
3: Walmart promising greater accountability to people who agree to deliver stuff from Walmart. I'm Wayne Cabot, ABC News.
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5: top stories from Federal News Network. The Department of the Navy met its recruiting goals 3 months ahead of schedule, bringing in 45,000 new sailors for fiscal 2026. The milestone follows another strong recruiting year for the service. After barely meeting its goal in 2025, the Navy recruited 44,096 sailors in 2025, nearly 9% above that year's target. Navy officials said an increase in recruiters, reduced administrative burdens, and streamlined tattoo and medical waiver policies helped turn things around. Lawmakers on both sides of Capitol Hill are again using the annual defense policy bill to advance proposals to improve military child care. The House would let the Defense Department help child care providers grow their facilities to accommodate more infants and toddlers. The Senate bill would create a path to staff military child development centers with teachers from other federal agencies. For more on these stories, visit federalnewsnetwork.com. I'm Michelle Sandiford.
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8: Hello and welcome to the show. I'm Federal News Network reporter Drew Friedman. After upheavals across the federal workforce and hundreds of thousands of public servants leaving their jobs, grassroots organizations have been rising to meet the moment. One of those organizations is Feds Forward, a group that's been building tech-enabled tools to help civil servants navigate career change. For more, I caught up with one of the co-founders of Feds Forward, Karen Lee.
10: So what we started seeing in January was the beginning of what we saw unfold through last year, which was kind of a federal workforce departure crisis, right? And that's what everyone started talking about. Feds losing their jobs, people in transition. Factually, that is absolutely true. But the framing, I'd like to push back a little bit on it because it's not the crisis framing is very accurate because of this point in time. In fact, what we are seeing now is just an acute version of an evergreen problem where feds leave government every year. About 150,000 of them every year separate from government, not retire. And every single time people leave the federal service, the question is, what am I good for and what do I do? And what's happening right now is just an amplification of a foundational problem, which is a lack of an infrastructure that enables people to not only translate what they've done in a very unique sector and industry and identify what they could do after that also carries the mission, but also on the other side of the ledger, enable employers to legibly see what people from a completely different sector, how they could nestle into their organization, their industry. We have two groups of people who so desperately want to find each other, but they don't have the language, they don't have the understanding contextually, and they don't have a clarity of what they want to be able to find each other. It's a recognition that on each side of the ledger, there needs to be a translation, a curation, and a very informed matching to bring people together.
8: When you started Feds Forward, what was your understanding of the problem? Was it something where you knew it was this way, or did that become apparent to you over time as you were getting more involved in this?
10: So we knew when we started Feds Forward that on the Fed side of the house, that there was foundationally a translation problem. I'd gone through it. So many of my friends and colleagues have gone through it. You will not meet a Fed who will be easily able to say, here are all the things that I've done, and here's what I could do outside of government. And so we knew the basic requirement was translation, being able to take what we've done in government and be able to align it to the same kinds of functions, activities outside of government, just called something different. What we have also come to realize systematically is that that translation has to have layered on top of it an understanding of what the receiving organization does and how they do it. We can get feds to a place where they can do all of those things and know what they want to target on the outside. But if employers on the other side of the ledger don't recognize that feds would make any sense, those applicants will never get through the door. And this is where what we've learned is that there needs to be a translation on the employer side of the house as well. What we've learned through this Fed's forward work over this first year is not that we need to create something new in terms of the approach, but instead blend together all the approaches that have existed and never been finally appointed with the talent in mind of those from the federal sector.
0: In your experience approaching this from that angle, have you found a difference in the success rate of connecting former federal employees with these opportunities? I mean, what's been the outcome of this kind of approach to the problem?
10: Yeah, and I would define Drew's success from a couple different lenses. Success one is, did they get a job? Success two of, did the person, the job seeker, feel satisfied this job was the right job for them? Success three is, the employer happy that they got that candidate? And the answer is yes, and I'll tell you why. Those who are currently looking for a transition, many of us, when we leave the federal government, wonder if there's a job that could ever be as good as what we just had. Because candidly, working in the federal government is an extraordinary experience and unmatched in what we get to do, the scale of what we do, and the impact. And so there's always this nagging question, is there anything that could be as good? And what we found is that through this approach, what this next job could be is, might not be higher paying. It might not be objectively of the same status as working in the secretary's office or in the White House complex, but could be equally, if not more so, fulfilling in a different dimension that enables us as public servants to see how we can serve and make an impact just in a different way. And so what we want to change the game in Feds Forward is bring together two deeply mission-driven people, one who's seeking a next role and one who's trying to fill one, and have them realize that the uniqueness of what they want is not unreasonable to find. It's just that no one has bothered to unearth it and use technology to enable the match.
0: Have you found that on top of trying to, you know, accomplish this idea of, you know, transitioning skills or translating skills really between public service and other employers outside of government, is there a need for mental health resources or other kind of like full picture aspects of supporting employees? I mean, you make a good point that if you're leaving public service in some of these really big, really impactful mission-driven agencies to move to something, like you said, that's maybe on a smaller scale, have you found that there's a need to support employees and help them, you know, figure out how to just kind of mentally or emotionally tackle that?
10: There is absolutely a mental health and cognitive area of work that we all need to grapple with. But really, it is an evolution of identity. For some people, the belief is, gosh, I'm no longer a public servant because I'm not working in government. And that's been taken. And that is a very valid and reasonable conclusion to draw. With, I think, some support in our community, what we want to create from a Feds Forward perspective is a different way to think of your identity. That instead, your public service identity can never be taken. No employer could ever take the depth of what that means to you, but instead you carry it forward. And the employment, the job, the volunteer activity, whatever it is simply a manifestation of that identity. And the reason why this is so important is one of the other kind of outcomes of Feds Forward is we deeply believe that this talent and this public service orientation must carry to every single sector. If we have decided the federal government has a monopoly on public servants, our country will never be what we know its potential is to be. But if instead we adopt the mindset that a workforce that's dedicated to serving the public good has motion and can circulate across the sectors and bring that public good, regardless of whether they sit in a government, a nonprofit, a gigantic company, or otherwise. Then we can breed this innovation to solve our national and international problems in a way that 100x's kind of our capacity, because we're no longer just hoping for one sector to do it. It is the combination of all.
0: Pivoting a little bit to, you know, Feds Forward and the sort of resources that you guys offer specifically, can you talk about how your organization has grown over time and where do you see this going next?
10: So we started, and we still are, an all-volunteer group of people. And we started in the very beginning with a website and a PDF document. From there, we evolved, and we knew that we needed to create some kind of technology stack, because nobody wants to cut and paste from a PDF into an AI agent. And so in the fall of 2025, last year, we stood up the first version of our platform that effectively takes both somebody's resume and their kind of professional origin story that you can talk into your device or type in, and translates that into skills, hard and soft, offers back to the individual some insights about their work style, and frames up some career pathways, if outside of government, outside of government, by sector of what they're interested in. We also created at that point a resume translation tool and laid out steps that are part of a cross-sector career transition that would be important to follow. Where we are now is we need an infrastructure that enables not only the translation of skills and identification of career pathways, but a technology stack that will also do the other side of the ledger of doing that same thing for employers and then matching. The ultimate kind of where we want to get to is to enable the federal government or any other employer who wants to access and find highly skilled, sophisticated, driven for the public good, and so therefore loyal to the mission. If employers are looking for that talent, that we can find with precision options for those employers and for people who are looking to move to their next stage in their career, that they don't have to wonder and create their own system and approach, that they should be able to focus on what they want to do and that will enable them to get there.
0: Well, Karen, thank you so much for your time today. I really appreciated hearing more about what you and Feds Forward are up to and just how you're looking at this challenge in a different way. So thank you so much for your time.
10: No, I appreciate it, Drew. And for those who are interested, we're at fedsforward.org. We stand as a nonprofit and would love to hear from those who are looking for their next thing or from employers who feel like they can't find the talent they need. The hidden talent is right under their nose, those who've worked in the federal sector.
0: That's Karen Lee, a co-founder of Feds Forward. As former public servants grapple with changes in their careers and their identities, organizations like WellFed have been stepping up. The group hosts events and offers resources and support to those going through major life transitions. I recently spoke with Rebecca Ferguson Andre, a co-founder of WellFed.
1: We were part of the Valentine's Day massacre back on February 14th, 2025, and we fell into this gap. First of all, it was devastating. And we fell into this gap where there really was nothing for us. Everyone was in such shock, right? Even though we had been anticipating it, there were rumors, there were news articles about what was coming and that probationary federal workers would be targeted first. It was still such a shock. But we recognized really quickly that we weren't alone, that there were other people going through the exact same experience. And we decided just after 2 days of being fired that we were going to pull together as many of those people as we could and provide sort of like a landing spot for us all to gather and begin sharing our experience in our roles for the federal government and even in private industry and in nonprofit sector. Drew and I had each had experiences, you know, leading and training people and providing retreats. We facilitated retreats for our agency, the Administration for Children and Families. And so I think in response to devastation, we just kicked into high gear and began planning this event. We began charting this path based on our own experience of how challenging it was navigating an uncertain job market, updating our resumes, you know, navigating insurance. And that experience helped us chart this path forward.

0: professionally and personally, when there's like this shock to your system or your life, this unexpected loss, it can feel very much like there's nothing, there's no solid ground beneath your feet. And I think what we began to provide for folks with this was this landing spot or a net to catch people. People began to feel safe and seen, supported in ways that other people around them couldn't quite understand, right? There was this lack of understanding around what was happening. And I think we provided that space and bringing in this incredible network of professionals to really lift people up and provide them with the information they simply were not getting from their agencies. They were trying to distill information from Reddit and from news stories. And so we began to provide people with information to help them stabilize and find their way forward. It was a space that was so warm and welcoming and meaningful that it just kept growing and growing. And our online presence grew, and we hosted more than 100 virtual sessions that were free for people to attend last year, focused on mental health and wellness, focused on how to navigate insurance, financial triage, and the kind of career services that feds really needed about translating the resume, right? How to apply and frame their professional experience for a completely different sector or industry.
1: I love that it's both a community effort, but then also offering these more tangible resources to federal employees, and you have sort of both aspects here. I'm wondering, you know, what have been some of the outcomes in offering the career resources, the mental health resources, mm-hmm. and that sort of support? Have you been able to help these former employees find new jobs or maybe move forward from what was a difficult time for them?
0: Some of the impact that we have seen and heard from folks who have attended and been a part of our community is it is helping people find their way forward professionally, that there is a growing number of folks, closer to 30% now, of our members who have now landed new jobs. Some of them ended up returning to federal government, but more ended up in private industry or starting their own businesses, or they work in the nonprofit sector, or they've joined state, local, or county government. And they have credited, you know, their experience of, you know, obtaining a new job to our WellFed team and the support that we provided them with. We've also heard consistently from many folks that the mental health resources that we provide every Monday, either meditation, or bringing in mental health practitioners and therapists to lead workshops and programming and providing consistent mental health support in a world where some folks have lost insurance, right, or they've lost the ability to pay for therapy. This has been very much like a lighthouse for them.
1: From those who maybe have reached out, who you've worked with previously or currently, what are some of the common challenges that you hear from these former employees? You mentioned that about 30% have been able to find jobs, but I'm just wondering about the ones who maybe haven't had as much luck there. You know, what are some of the issues that they're currently facing?
0: We continue to hear consistently that the impact on folks is deeply human, right? It's beyond the financial realities. People are grappling with the loss of identity, mission, burnout, diminished confidence, and this sense of prolonged uncertainty about the future. In this region in particularly, that's, you know, where employment is so heavily tied to the federal government, entire communities are really feeling the ripple effects. We're hearing frustration from individuals whose expertise and leadership experience is really misunderstood or undervalued outside of the government. I think, too, there's this spectrum of where people fall in terms of hardship, right? For some people, their financial runway is longer than others. I think we're learning how many people are living paycheck to paycheck and are struggling deeply. Many have entered long-term unemployment, which means that they've been unemployed for more than a year. Where I think there are some real bright spots, it's communities like ours. There are other organizations that former federal workers or former Fed-adjacent contractors have stood up in response to this disaster. And it is so heartening to see people come together and lift up.

0: other people up.
1: Absolutely. And I think it is important to point out, too, that, you know, almost a year and a half out from when a lot of these firings or terminations took place, there are people who are still struggling. It's not in the headlines anymore, but there are people who are still, it sounds like, struggling on the job market. So I think that's important to highlight that. Rebecca, from your personal experience, since you were part of this wave over the federal government last year, I'm wondering, through that and then your experience starting up WellFed and connecting and creating this community, what have been some of your takeaways? What have you learned from this experience?
0: I have learned that it doesn't take much to destroy something, right? It takes a long time to build up systems, to build credibility and trust. And it takes virtually no time at all to destroy something. I've also learned that, you know, a lot of systems in place that are designed typically to support workforce development, they're ill-equipped to manage the level of crisis that this region is now facing. I'm learning so much about collaboration. I'm learning so much about the good in so many people and so many organizations and companies that are truly who they say they are and are reaching out to support in so many different ways. Because, look, these are neighbors. These are friends and fellow parents, right, at school. These are folks that we want to keep in our communities. And their struggle is also our struggle.
1: And you've mentioned there's been a significant amount of growth with WellFed over the last year, and you have thousands of people that have reached out and become part of this community. I'm wondering, what are the next steps for WellFed? Where do you see this going from here?
0: What WellFed has evolved into is an organization that is ensuring that people are cared for, not just as workers, but as human beings who are navigating profound change. I see us growing into a force that's going to continue to lift other people up and help them chart a course through, you know, really treacherous waters. Experiencing the level of disruption personally was really emotionally significant for me. It's one thing to know a model and to teach and train. It's an entirely different thing to have to apply it to your own life. And at the same time, it clarified something for me, and I think for our entire WellFed team, that, you know, these sort of disruptions and transitions are not simply economic events, right, but rather they're deeply human events. And WellFed has grown directly from that. People weren't only searching for employment resources, but they're also searching for dignity and connection and a sense of hope in the midst of uncertainty.
1: Great. Well, Rebecca, it's so great to hear more about this community and this initiative that you have going on, and I'm excited to see where it goes next. But thank you so much for your time today. I appreciate it.
0: Thank you, Drew. Thanks for having me.
1: That's Rebecca Ferguson-Andre, co-founder of WellFed. And that's all we have for today's episode of Your Federal Life. Until next time, I'm Drew Friedman.
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11: My guest today is Nate Fitzgerald, the head of product management for the Enterprise Security Group at Broadcom. Nate, thanks so much for taking the time to join me today.
12: Happy to be here. Thanks.
11: Let me set just a little bit of context for our discussion today. In fiscal 2024, the Cybersecurity and Infrastructure Security Agency issued two emergency directives and two binding operational directives. The National Security Agency issued 8 emergency directives and 3 binding operational directives for national security systems. For example, CISA's most recent BOD came in December when it told civilian agencies to take steps to secure cloud services. CISA wrote, malicious threat actors have increasingly targeted cloud environments and evolved tactics to gain initial cloud access. In recent cybersecurity incidents, the improper configuration of security controls in cloud environments introduced substantial risk and resulted in actual compromises. While NSA's EOD and BODs are necessarily public, the agency warned both intelligence agencies, military services, Defense Department agencies, and critical infrastructure providers to take additional steps to protect themselves from nation-state attacks, particularly those using living-off-the-land techniques. Additionally, NSA offered 10 ways for agencies to keep their cloud services secure. Both the alerts, the best practices, demonstrate no matter how much agencies depend on cloud services, their responsibility to secure their data and their systems must remain at the forefront of their cybersecurity strategies. And most agencies are not going to go all in on cloud. They're going to have tools and cybersecurity capabilities that are going to be on-premise as well. So how to continue to stay ahead of this ever-evolving cyber threat landscape? Well, that's where Nate Fitzgerald from Broadcom comes in. So, Nate, I hit a couple trends, but what are you starting to see? What are some of those big trends you are seeing in around cybersecurity?
12: Yeah, those are definitely trends. There's definitely a lot of concern around being fully dependent on cloud, I would say. And I am seeing some pullback on what used to be a pure cloud aspiration that organizations had. And I think there's now a desire to start thinking about how do we kind of pull that back a bit. It's not an entirely a complete pullback, but it's how do we get away from a 100% dependence on cloud only? And so in some cases, that means going from a pure cloud aspiration or goal and pulling that into more of a hybrid posture so that if the cloud weren't there on a rainy day or what have you, there's still something that is hands-on that is controlled by the organization in their own data centers that they can fall back to. So that's definitely a thing. The other thing that I see a lot of is just sort of budget pressure and staff reduction pressure. Primarily, I see this being targeted for FY26. So this is what we're anticipating. I think this means that niche vendors are going to be kind of in the spotlight in a negative way. And I think there's going to be sort of a trend towards buying suites. So vendors that specialize in multiple functional areas, multiple control points offered within a single suite or bundle. And that those are opportunities, I think, that the industry has. And that I think the pressure will be there to kind of get away from niche vendors because those tend to be the most expensive vendors, even though, yes, they often are the best of breed. That sort of run to best of suite, I think, is definitely going to be another trend that we're going to see more traction on.
11: Let's start with that first one, the fully dependent on cloud. So most agencies, and I think there's a handful you could point to, are not going to be only in cloud. They're always going to have those data centers. Are you seeing that agencies are trying to kind of set it and forget it too much now? Or what do you mean by they got to maybe pull that back a little bit?
12: Well, it was almost for a while, especially during the pandemic, that cloud was almost a sign. It was almost a fashion thing. It was almost beyond practicality, the pressure and the desire to move, whether it was security applications or just, you know, random applications within the organization to the cloud. And now we're seeing, I think, a look back, and it's much more of a measured approach now rather than, you know, we have to do this. I think the question now is this original goal the correct goal in the world that we have today? The world that we have today is vastly different than the world that we had 3 to 5 years ago. I think the cloud was a lot safer 3 to 5 years ago, frankly, as an objective. Now, I think there's a lot more questions. You know, there's a study that we did to measure the increase in data sovereignty regulations, and it's increased by an average of 10 per year globally over the last 10 years. So it used to be a lot easier to put your infrastructure in a cloud. With these increase in data sovereignty laws, some of which are, you know, in the U.S. and some of which are outside of the U.S., but there's a lot of them. Now, that's not as simple as a decision as it used to be, if that makes sense.
11: So data sovereignty versus cybersecurity, is the change in kind of that idea of cloud less about it's not secure, quote unquote, and, you know, but more about just the challenges and the complexity of using cloud? That's what has really increased.
12: Cloud has always been difficult from a migratory perspective. The cost of getting there is almost always higher than organizations anticipate. It always takes a lot longer. And so there's a lot of hidden costs just with the transformation itself. I think the data sovereignty laws add that extra layer of complexity, whether it's data sovereignty or just general compliance. It adds additional requirements that likely were not there when the cloud transformation began. And so it's almost like a rug pull. It's almost like they moved the goalpost mid-transformation. And so a lot of organizations have struggled with that. And that's one of the reasons, you know, along with budget and other things, you know, I'll get into budget a little bit. I think cloud was often marketed in the early days as a cost saver. I don't think that's what cloud is. I think cloud is kind of like the convenience store. It actually comes at a premium. You have to remember that you're offloading your entire operational infrastructure costs to somebody else. And yes, they'll likely be more efficient at that than you were, because they're servicing multiple organizations, but that doesn't mean that you're going to be getting a great bargain by doing that. There's a cost to doing that. So cloud is not necessarily less expensive. In fact, I think it's often more expensive. Now, it can do things that you can't do with on-premises technology. So there are some big benefits like the elasticity. There's some functionality, in fact, that we built into our cloud products that we just can't do with our appliance products. But it's important to note that we continue to invest in both, because we see this reality that cloud doesn't solve all the problems for all companies and organizations in all situations. Hybrid is definitely still a very important component, and actually just published a blog on this. Basically the title of the blog says it all. You know, large enterprises, it's time to hedge your bets against pure cloud goals. It's time to make sure that you have a backup plan in case the cloud's not there when you need it the most.
11: I've heard that over the years that people, especially agencies, learned, hey, this cloud thing is not necessarily going to be cheaper, but it will be better, it will be faster, it will be easier. Now it sounds like to me you're saying it still may be better, and it still may be faster, but not necessarily even easier these days because of these regulatory and other changes like data sovereignty. Generally speaking, agencies will still get better security in the cloud, or even if that's still potentially coming into question.
12: I think where the cloud can really help organizations out and where it's a good trade-off is when it comes to talent acquisition and then maintaining your talent pool who has to operate the equipment and the software. Because it's not just about cost. If you deploy something on premises, you've got to hire somebody to run it. And the other piece that I see, which is definitely a trend that we could add to the trends list that we talked about earlier, is that talent acquisition is getting tougher. You know, I think for a very long time, there's been a shortage of cybersecurity workers in the industry in general. And so it's been consistently over many years difficult to hire the talent that you need in-house. And so the cloud does represent an outsourcing of a lot of that. And so it does offer a path to getting perhaps what may be better security outcomes because you're outsourcing it to what should be an expert firm to help you out. Obviously, there's exceptions to that, right? Some organizations just can't tolerate the more... We'll call cloud just slightly more generic. There's usually a little less granularity in cloud products because it's difficult to implement policy granularity in multi-tenant environments. This is part of the architectures that we deal with. But some of those trade-offs are worth it. Sometimes they're not. So there's no hard rule. But that's my guidance, is to take into account, like, what is your tolerance level for outages? What is what are your cost problems going to be next year, if any? And then what is your ability to recruit and retain talent? Those are all important factors in making your decisions about your cloud future. I think it definitely plays a role in every organization. Exactly what role is really important to scrutinize.
11: As agencies see their budgets being reduced, as agencies see their workforces being reduced, that plays a bigger role. Do we have the right people, enough people to really manage that? Let's talk budgets. You brought that up several times. Agencies are definitely prepping for smaller budgets in 2026 as Congress goes through their process this summer. Talk a little bit about what agencies start to consider. You mentioned best of breed suite products versus best of breed single one-off products.
12: Yeah, we see the same questions in the private sector. If someone's anticipating, you know, if a CISO is anticipating budget reductions coming from their CEO and their board, one of the first things they're going to do, rather than go and look at, you know, cutting back headcount or, they don't want to certainly compromise security outcomes. So one of the first things they'll do is look for best of breed vendors who charge a premium. And those are all over the industry. There's plenty of examples of best of breed vendors who essentially do one major area of the security stack. And they may have multiple products, but essentially they cover, you know, one area, or maybe they cover like one and a half or two areas, but they're not a broad vendor. And so those are the vendors that you can go and say, okay, this best of breed technology is useful, but is a suite version of this? Or so can I go to another vendor that offers other products and other control points and capabilities, as well as this one that I currently have in a niche vendor? And it's good enough. It may not have every single feature capability that I want, but it still checks the box and overall offers a lower cost. So basically, is it a way that I can have my cake and eat it too, more or less? And so that's what the suite vendors offer. Now, if you look at, you know, what's an example of this happening in the real world, Microsoft has probably been the biggest beneficiary of the best of suite buyer trend, because Microsoft offers what many consider good enough security, along with the productivity suite tools in a bundle, essentially, right? They have many bundles that organizations can purchase. And so it is a cost savings path. Now, many organizations say that that level of security is not good enough. I'm not here to judge that. I'm just saying that that is an example of suite buyer behavior that we've seen pervasively throughout both federal and private sector.
11: You definitely saw some of that with the Defense Department and this idea of Microsoft Defender and this push to use it. I know several vendors over the last few years have raised their hand and said, hey, hold on. I'm not sure we want to go in that direction. So I think that that's a great point and a great trend. At the same time, do you see agencies also needing to rationalize their suite of tools? At one point, maybe if their budgets are getting cut, do we need to pay for everything? Can we do more with what we have already versus buying something new? Is that also something you're starting to hear folks talk more about?
12: Absolutely. Most of these organizations have what we call shelfware, which is something that's licensed. You own the license, but you're not necessarily using it because you have gone. So you may own a suite license, but you're not actually using more than one capability in that suite. And so again, that's where the niche vendor may get kicked out effectively, and more of the suite absorbed or adopted that wasn't adopted before but owned. And this is something that we see a lot actually with the Symantec and Carbon Black portfolio, because we are very broad. So we have endpoint security, we have endpoint detection and response, EDR, we have network security products, as well as data protection products like DLP. So even at Symantec, you know, there are instances where customers have purchased the entire portfolio. They may not deploy it. So we do expect in the next year or two an increase in the number of customers who deploy more than one of those areas that I just talked about, as opposed to just one of them. So it might be an endpoint customer who then says, I can now use the network products that I also own from Symantec, and I can adopt that product using the existing endpoint agent that's already installed on my endpoints, and not only save money paying a niche vendor for that network product, but I can also reduce my overhead running my endpoints, because now I'm down to one less agent in the process. So the suite vendors not only offer bundle pricing advantages, but there can be technological overhead advantages as well over the long haul, or the long term of that contract, and just reduced overhead. The other trend that kind of plays into this is fewer control planes. So if I go buy 10 different products, it's very likely that those 10 different niche products would come with 10 different control planes. So I've got to have my team run 10 different, log on to 10 different consoles, configure those independently, et cetera. And they don't talk to one another typically. They don't work alongside one another. So the suite vendors like us also offer advantages in that these products actually integrate with one another easily. So if you buy a DLP product from us, those DLP rules can be applied to your network flows, your endpoints, as well, on-prem and cloud with just one single DLP policy. So there's some big overhead advantages in the long run as well.
11: And while doing some research, I saw that both your endpoint security complete package and your Carbon Black Cloud got SE Labs, a AAA rating. So obviously, that's good news for you all. You may need to tell us what that actually means, but according to your blog post, it was awesome. So we'll let you just say thank you, and then we're going to go to a quick break, Nate, and we'll come back, and then we'll continue our conversation. So congratulations on that.
12: Yeah, thank you. Yeah, appreciate it.
11: All right. And when we come back, we'll talk a little bit more about why that matters. First, we'll take a quick break. You're listening to the discussion Innovation in Government, sponsored by Carahsoft on Federal News Network.
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11: Welcome back. 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I'm your host, Jason Miller. My guest today is Nate Fitzgerald, the head of product management for the Enterprise Security Group at Broadcom. Nate, we talked a little bit about budgets and some trends going on across the government, including this idea of best of breed suite tools. At the same time that all this is happening, the cyber criminals aren't taking time off. They're not hanging back. They're not waiting for the Congress to pass a budget. They're still coming at agencies full bore. What are some of those other trends you're seeing about how can agencies be best prepared to deal with attacks when they happen? Because it's no longer if.
12: I think the most interesting and probably the scariest things that we're seeing, especially from nation state actors, which are the most capable actors that are out there, is the trend to attack actually lower on the supply chain. And it's really interesting to think about what that means in the federal space. You know, in the private sector, it may mean, you know, really small organizations who have less security budgets, smaller security budgets, they have fewer dedicated security practitioners. They're just spending less time and effort on the problem. And so it's a soft target. And I think the same applies to the federal government. You know, there's definitely a network of contractors and suppliers to the federal government that likely have higher standards than the private sector. But if you get small enough in that chain of vendors, you're going to find soft targets there as well. And so there's definitely been an uptick in interest for nation state actors in that segment because it's easier to attack. You know, the largest agencies spend a lot of money and have a lot of resources to address these problems. These smaller companies just don't have that. One of the goals that we have actually is what we call enterprise grade security for all. It's one of our new initiatives. And because we are so heavy in the federal space and we're heavy in the banking and finance space, this is a concern that comes to us a lot. Okay, great. You've helped us out. What about the companies that we rely on that can almost act like in some ways a backdoor? And so one of the things that we're trying to do is make our technology easier to consume in a smaller organization that doesn't have folks that are like lifelong cybersecurity practitioners running the show, right? So that's a challenge. That's a very special, actually, design challenge that we have to take on here in the product management org. But that's something that we're very interested in. Our customers are very interested in as well. So that's another trend that I think is incredibly important to pay attention to.
11: And the reason why this matters so much is not just the supply chain side of it, which we could go into, but it's to ensure that agencies and or the businesses that do business can kind of continue along no matter what's happening in the cyber world. When the cyber criminals attack, if you get hit with ransomware or you are just getting denial of service attacks, how do you keep that business continuity going? Talk a little bit about what you're seeing in terms of this push for better, more advanced business continuity plans.
12: Yeah, we have heard from our U.S.-based financial customers, you know, increased regulatory pressure for redundancy in their cloud operations. Also, you know, as a side note, in Europe, the DORA regulations are mandating, you know, some cases where cloud has to be redundant. You can't just rely on a single cloud vendor. And there's good reason for this, right? So there can be cloud outages for a variety of reasons. They can be caused by malicious actors, nation states, or just, you know, organized crime and botnets can take out large online assets. And it happens a couple of times per year. We see the headlines. It can also just be good old fashioned, you know, operational outages. Nothing nefarious. It's just, you know, sometimes you have quote unquote rainy days on the internet. And so both are good reasons as well as just common sense to have a backup plan. And for cloud security products like our cloud proxy, One of the questions that I think everyone should ask themselves because of this risk is, you know, what is a good backup plan? Should I back up a cloud vendor with another cloud vendor? You know, there's some interesting questions there. Could a major cloud outage cause a run on the bank type of situation where even the backup cloud vendor has trouble handling the load because the other cloud vendor is out, right? So it's a very worthwhile and interesting question. Is on-premises therefore a better backup plan? And again, this is one of the reasons why we give our customers choices, because we do believe that the answer is not obvious for every organization what the right play is. It could be that a cloud vendor backing up another cloud vendor is appropriate for some scenarios that can be imagined. And there's probably some scenarios where it's not appropriate and you just need good old-fashioned on-prem hardware to get you by the bad weather day, so to speak.
14: One of the challenges with the on-prem backup, of course, is you need more of a, we'll call it an MVP, right? Minimal viable product to keep you going, because you can't have the entire size of the cloud that you're using, you know, in AWS or Microsoft Azure or Google or Oracle in your data center. Otherwise, you're not only not saving money, you're spending a whole lot of money. So are you just hearing, okay, what's the minimum viable product we need as an organization to keep going? Is that the right question they should be asking?
12: I agree. Yeah. MVP is always the discussion. You know, as a product manager, it's always critical to identify your MVP, especially if you're budget constrained and you're concerned about, you know, overspending in 2026. So yeah, that's absolutely where I would start. And I would absolutely encourage organizations, rather than do nothing, because you can't do, you know, if your explanation for doing nothing is we can't do 100% of what we do in the cloud on-prem, I would say definitely don't take that line. Let's say what's good enough to get us by. So if our cloud were to completely go down, what are the MVP requirements that would keep this organization and its mission critical activities moving along until that cloud system recovers? You know, what is that worst case? What is the viable worst case scenario on the cloud side? You know, it's kind of like the home generator scenario. How much gas do you need for the home generator? Is it an hour's worth of gas or is it 3 days worth of gas? It's that same sort of thought process and conversation. But I love what you're saying, and that's absolutely what I recommend to customers when I'm talking to them. Identify your MVPs, your mission critical things. This is standard risk assessment stuff that, you know, any federal agency or, you know, large financial organization should be accustomed to and may have already identified those things. Those are the things you target first. And then, you know, if you have the luxury of going further, go further.
14: I was actually going to ask that question, how are agencies doing around that risk management? Because we've been talking about risk management for a long time, especially when we talk about cybersecurity. It sounds to me like they are asking the right questions and bringing this to your attention.
12: They definitely are. I think that the way I would describe it right now is, I think it's more of an information collection phase right now. Again, I think we'll see roadmap action. We'll see roadmaps change very quickly. And the 2026 will probably be where a lot of this starts to get operationalized, when those budgets kick in. But this is definitely something that's top of mind. I think it's a bit of a curveball for budgets because, you know, to kind of allude to our earlier conversation, if your assumption was that cloud was going to make things cheaper, which is, I think we agree that's probably not the right assumption, but maybe that was an assumption. And now someone walks in and says, hey, I've got an idea. We're going to need to buy a second cloud to back up the one we just bought. Certainly, that's not going to, you know, go over super well. So I think there needs to be, you know, some balance and consideration for the budget impact of this curveball, which is business continuity. And so, yeah, that's definitely a conversation that has to be grappled with internally in the org.
14: Nate, we talked a lot about budget. We talked about the need for continuity, risk management. We know cyber criminals continue to hit agencies. What are some of those innovations, evolutions you're seeing that really can help agencies as this tight budget environment continues to evolve?
12: You know, apart from the sweet trend, recommendation, I think there's a real opportunity to double down on data governance. You know, one of our strongest areas in our portfolio is with data leakage protection and the surrounding areas of technology there. And it's, you know, with the era of AI, where we've really seen a lot of customer demand is how do we safely adopt AI, right? So I think customers are now convinced that there's some value. And I think as potentially overhyped as AI is and how inundated we are with AI press, I think the expectation and the belief is, even among the more cynical participants, you know, in the business, that AI does offer real value. It's a useful tool and it's going to get better. How much better? We don't know yet. But even the most cynical are figuring out how to embrace it. And I think that says something. So, you know, the best way to embrace AI is on your terms. So make sure that you're evaluating which tools offer the most privacy? How do you adopt AI without compromising your information in, you know, a third-party cloud? That's, you know, definitely a top of mind. Then do you have the capabilities to inspect the queries and the responses to the AI chatbots themselves and the AI tools themselves? So it's more like a, you know, once you do decide what to trust, which AI tools to trust, then you need to figure out how you verify that your trust is warranted and that your information is secure. In many ways, to cybersecurity professionals, AI is, you know, quote unquote, just another way for data to leak out. But it's a very powerful way for data to leak out. You know, imagine running it's almost like a super powered search engine within your organization that's sort of gobbling up, you know, human knowledge at a massive rate. And it's able to then spit back out that knowledge in a very articulate way in an instant. Like, there's a lot of power there that can be very good. That power can also be used very nefariously. So it's important to embrace that technology. Yes, do not sit on the sidelines, but embrace it on your terms.
14: Nate, I thought we were going to get through our entire conversation without those two letters being mentioned, AI, but we almost did it. And
12: impossible.
14: I did enjoy the perspective you brought. Like, it has some value. Understand what it is. Trust and verify it before you just jump in with both feet. And speaking of that, we're just about out of time for our discussion. So what's the big takeaway you want to make sure folks are left with? Cloud, good, not everything, but what's the one message you want to make sure folks get?
12: I think the best advice that I can give from my insights in the industry and the conversations I have every day is that strong fundamentals still do the heavy lifting of the cybersecurity world. And sometimes these aren't like the most interesting topics or considered the sexiest topics. Like, you know, AI is considered a very, you know, interesting and, you know, metaphorically, you know, sexy topic. But strong fundamentals at the end of the day are what deliver results day after day, year after year. Technologies on the endpoint are detection technologies, data leakage protection technologies, and network security technologies, multi-layer defense. These are the things that deliver the most value year after year. And there are a lot of shiny objects waved at us over time. Those shiny objects, most of the time, 3 to 5 years out, are at best features built into these fundamental products that I'm talking about. So I think the best advice that I can leave is make sure that your fundamentals are rock solid. Make sure those MVP postures are solid before you go chasing the shiny objects.
14: It's so easy to chase the shiny objects like AI because that's what folks talk about, folks are excited about, but you're right. I mean, a lot of it is that, remember, the top 20 basic cybersecurity controls, you implement these, you can keep yourself safe 80 to 90% of the time. That's still true today. Unfortunately for us, we're out of time. So let me thank my guest. 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
18: From ABC News, I'm Wayne Cabot. Support for Graham Plattner is drying up from all sides after a rape allegation he denies. Progressive forces Bernie Sanders and Zoran Mondani today saying it's time for him to end his Senate race against Maine Republican Susan Collins. Sanders saying he spoke with Plattner today and urged him to end it. ABC's Stephen Portnoy.
7: The Vermont senator was an early backer of Graham Plattner, and he defended the candidate through earlier controversies over his offensive online posts, explicit text messages to women other than his wife, and a tattoo of a skull and crossbones said to be a Nazi symbol. But now Bernie Sanders says the sexual assault allegation, which Plattner denies, is very serious, and he's recommended that Plattner drop out of the running for Senate.
18: Ships are turning around in the Strait of Hormuz after Iran hit three of them with missiles today. Oil prices back over $70 a barrel. Iran warning the U.S. not to retaliate. President Trump expressing his frustration with the lack of help from NATO allies at their meeting in Turkey. More from ABC's Karen Travers traveling with the president.
19: He started right out in his first on-camera appearance expressing that frustration with European leaders in NATO, talking about how he asked them to get involved in the war with Iran and used it as almost a loyalty test. Those countries, of course, did not budge and did not help the United States. The president saying we spend billions and billions of dollars in NATO and they need to help the United States. Now, of course, that's not what the NATO military alliance is for, and those countries made that very clear every time the president asked for that assistance.
18: Nine Americans have now been confirmed dead in the aftermath of the major earthquakes that hit Venezuela last month. More than 3,000 bodies have been found, only a fraction of the 40,000 reported missing. Engineers are being called to the former Pfizer building in Manhattan, leaning after two beams buckled during conversion to apartments. The FDNY is fearing a partial collapse. That area is evacuated. You're listening to ABC News.
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18: Well, Lionel Messi's done it again at the World Cup, the Argentinian great scoring once, inspiring his team to a 3-2 victory over Egypt, despite trailing by 2 goals with just 11 minutes to go. Tennis, U.S. Open, American Coco Gauff defeating fellow American Jessica Pegula. ABC's Mike Dubusky says the next Olympics probably will include Russia.
22: Many more Russian athletes are likely headed to the upcoming Summer Olympics in 2028. This after the International Olympic Committee lifted a suspension that had only allowed a small number of Russian athletes to compete under a neutral flag. The IOC imposed that suspension following Russia's invasion of Ukraine.
18: Ukraine President Zelensky is due to meet President Trump at the NATO summit, likely asking for Patriot missile defenses. Trump says he spoke with Vladimir Putin and thinks Russia wants to make a deal to end the war. While Taylor Swift honeymoons, a federal judge in Florida has dismissed a lawsuit against her by a poet who says that Swift stole themes and ideas from her poetry. Kimberly Moresco named several songs, including The Man, which she says infringed on her poem Ordinary Citizen, which reads, "I'm running behind, you say it's his word against mine." The Taylor Swift lyric goes, "I'm so sick of running as fast as I can, wondering if I'd get there quicker if I was a man." These are quintessential themes, says the judge, not protected. Wayne Cabot, ABC News.
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23: I'm Michelle Sandifoid, and here are your top headlines from Federal News Network. The National Institute of Standards and Technology has a new leader. Arvind Raman was sworn in as the 5th Undersecretary of Commerce for Standards and Technology on June 30th. He was confirmed by the Senate in May. Raman was previously the Dean of Engineering at Purdue University. The Interior Department's top IT official is stepping down after holding the job for over a year. Federal News Network's Drury Heckman has more.
0: Paul McInerney, the department's chief information officer, has left the department for a new professional opportunity, according to an email to staff. Under his tenure, the Interior Department instructed all of its bureaus and offices to delete non-English content from their websites. He also oversaw a department-wide consolidation of IT operations. McInerney joined the Interior Department in May 2025. This was his first role in the federal government. He had previously worked in the private sector for nearly 30 years, including as a software engineer for Elon Musk's aerospace company, SpaceX. Jory Heckman, Federal News Network.
23: The Marine Corps is standing up a new organization to lead training for small drones and counter-drone operations across the force. The Marine Corps Robotics Integration Group will be based at 29 Palms, California, and will standardize training, coordinate instruction, and help develop tactics for small unmanned aircraft systems. You can find these stories and more on our website, federalnewsnetwork.com.
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2: Welcome to the Federal Drive on Federal News Network. It's Tuesday, July 7th. I'm your host, Eric White, filling in for Terry Gerton, and I'm glad you're here. Coming up this hour of the Federal Drive, when an agency shuts down, the story usually focuses on policy and program impacts. This one looks at the people left behind. Plus, for military families with special needs children, the Exceptional Family Member Program is essential, but not simple. Those stories and much more ahead during this hour of the Federal Drive. We begin with this. Federal unions and nonprofit groups are asking a federal court to temporarily bar USDA from carrying out a reorganization that will move thousands of employees across the country. USDA leaders have repeatedly said the upcoming relocations will not lead to much attrition among its ranks, but internal documents contradict this claim. In newly uncovered documents, USDA wrote it's counting on a significant number of employees who quit rather than relocate. Federal News Network's Jory Heckman joins us with all the details. Jory, welcome aboard.
4: Hey, Eric. Great to be here.
2: So what are the plaintiffs actually seeking in this lawsuit other than a stop to the reorganization itself?
4: That's a big part of what they're asking for. They're asking a federal judge in San Francisco to temporarily block USDA from carrying out these reorganizations. But the grounds on which they're making that claim, they're saying that this is going to be a lot more turbulent of a move than what USDA has been saying for the better part of a year now. USDA last year said that they were going to move more than half of their headquarters-based, DC-based employees to parts all across the country. And earlier this year, they came back with more details saying that these reorganization plans are going to impact a lot of its subcomponent agencies as well. So they're saying that the amount of attrition with these upcoming moves is going to be so significant that these agencies aren't going to have enough staff to do their missions as required by law. And so they say that this is going to be a hugely disruptive matter in the coming months.
2: What do the internal USDA documents themselves have to say about all of this?
4: Right. So this is all part of USDA's agency RIF and reorganization plan. All agencies were instructed by an executive order to put these plans together back in April of 2025. And through this court battle, we got our first look at USDA's version of this plan. What that plan states is that they were looking to bring USDA's workforce down by about a quarter compared to levels that we saw last year. And so some efforts to downsize the workforce already took place with the deferred resignation program, with the reductions in force, a couple of situations there. But USDA said that one other way to downsize its workforce would be these upcoming relocations because, as you mentioned in the lead, Eric, they expect that a significant number of employees will decide to quit rather than relocate to keep their jobs. And that directly contradicts what we've heard from USDA Secretary Brooke Rollins, as well as other senior leaders like the Deputy Secretary Stephen Vaden. He told lawmakers last year that this would actually be a pretty successful move because of so much of the rifts and the other turbulence happening to the federal workforce that because the job market in DC is so tough these days that many people may actually decide to make the move that wouldn't otherwise choose to do so.
2: We're speaking here with Federal News Network reporter Jory Heckman. What kind of timeline are the employees and the plaintiffs involved in this case looking at? How soon will they be asked to make that relocation if they are going to?
4: Right. So obviously this court case complicates things quite a bit. But what we've seen is that in some of these relocation notices, employees have already been asked to make this decision already, this difficult decision of whether they will quit their jobs or whether they will move across the country to keep their jobs. The deadline is passed for some components of USDA. Others have yet to get their relocation notices, and this matter in the lawsuit will probably put those relocation notices on hold. That's one of the things they're asking the federal judge in this case to do, is to put a hold on these relocation notices and stop USDA from carrying out any separations of employees in cases where they have said, no, I'm actually not going to move.
2: In the policy measure where relocation is not part of it and they just straight up are planning staffing cuts, how deep has USDA gone on that front rather than forcing a relocation to some employees?
4: In some cases, based on what we've seen with these internal agency RIF and reduction plans, the staffing cuts would be pretty significant for USDA. And this is more than just the 25% quarter cut as far as the top line numbers. USDA components would see significantly different cuts below that. For example, the Food and Nutrition Service, which USDA has renamed as the Food and Nutrition Administration, what they would be looking at is a reduction of about half of their workforce. And these documents also call for de-emphasizing food stamps, which is, of course, the supplemental nutrition program that a lot of people, millions of people, rely on for food assistance. It's one of the biggest food assistance programs that USDA carries out. So for half of their workforce potentially to be out the door here, that's a pretty significant cut, and it remains to be seen how the agency would continue to meet its mission if it does see staffing cuts on par with what the agency is considering here.
2: We've been down this road before, right? I remember this from the first Trump administration as well, the calling of relocations, particularly for some of these sub-agencies in USDA, oddly enough. How have similar relocations gone in the past?
4: In the past, they have pretty much not gone as well as USDA would have hoped. You know, the fact is that a vast majority of agency relocations in 2019 under the first Trump administration, the vast majority of employees who were impacted by this, they decided they would quit their jobs rather than relocate. In that case, they were being asked to relocate to Kansas City, Missouri. A significant majority of employees, somewhere in the neighborhood of 75% of them, chose to leave and find work elsewhere rather than pursue that relocation. What we've seen with internal union surveys suggests that we may see similar numbers under a much larger reorganization effort here, as opposed to hundreds of employees in 2019. The agency is looking to move thousands of employees. And so this would be a similar percentage of employees leaving, but the scale of those employees, the total number would be a lot higher.
2: Federal News Network reporter Jory Heckman, thank you for that update.
4: Thanks, Eric.
2: And be sure to check out Jory's story at federalnewsnetwork.com. Still to come, for military families with special needs children, the Exceptional Family Member Program is essential, but not simple. It's the Federal Drive with Terry Girton on Federal News Network. I'm Eric White filling in for Terry.
23: Sandiford, and here are your top headlines from Federal News Network. The Department of the Navy met its recruiting goals 3 months ahead of schedule, bringing in 45,000 new sailors for fiscal 2026. Navy officials said an increase in recruiters, reduced administrative burdens, and streamlined tattoo and medical waiver policies helped turn things around. A Senate lawmaker wants a Raytheon executive who was tapped to become the Department of the Air Force's space acquisition boss to make a series of ethics commitments. Federal News Network's Anastasia Obis has more.
3: Senator Elizabeth Warren is pressing Eric Hernandez Baquero, Raytheon's vice president for space intelligence, surveillance, and reconnaissance, to recuse himself from all matters involving his employer for the duration of his service if he is confirmed. Warren also asked Hernandez Baquero not to seek compensation from defense contractors or other companies that do business with DOD for at least 4 years after leaving office. Anastasia Obis, Federal News Network.
23: Lawmakers on both sides of Capitol Hill are again using the annual defense policy bill to advance proposals to improve military child care. The House would let the Defense Department help child care providers grow their facilities to accommodate more infants and toddlers. The Senate bill would create a path to staff military child development centers with teachers from other federal agencies. For more on these stories, visit federalnewsnetwork.com.
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2: 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I'm Eric White filling in for Terry. For families who rely on it, the Exceptional Family Member Program can shape everything from assignments to access to care. Jessica Holter knows that firsthand from years spent navigating the system while caring for her daughter, and her experience sheds light on what it takes for military families to find their way through it. Federal Drive host Terry Girton recently got the chance to speak with Jessica about that experience.
29: You have written about your experience navigating the military health system as a caregiver. Tell us a little bit about your family's particular story here.
30: Oh, gosh. Well, what feels like a million years ago, 20 years ago, my husband joined the Air Force. And very shortly afterwards, our infant daughter was diagnosed with a significant and life-limiting genetic disorder. And at that point, I think the information I learned the fastest was that my new job was as a caregiver and advocate for our young child as we moved around the country. the next few years unspooled after that.
29: One thing that comes through from your story is how much military families have to figure out on their own, that there doesn't seem to be an integrated program that helps navigate this process. What did you learn?
30: Well, I think there's a lot of an attempt at integrated programs. I think that there are a shocking number of really devoted people who are trying to pave a way for families like mine. What we found was that they tend to be discordant, and that's because of funding and because of policy, because there isn't a significant policy instituting a program office for programs that guide families like mine. They all do a little bit, but none of them quite coordinate with each other in the way that we really needed for them to help us acclimate to lives as special needs parents and as active duty military.
29: The Exceptional Family Member Program seems to maybe those of us on the outside as the umbrella for the kinds of services that you're talking about. But as you navigated from post to post, how did you experience both the EFMP and the differences in its delivery?
30: Well, the Exceptional Family Member Program is one of the programs that I'm referring to when I say that they are

0: And then you'll move to your next installation and the position you're looking for isn't even staffed. And this is what I mean. This is where we fall through the cracks, is that amazing people do exceptional work in this program, but there is nothing tying us together as we shift around the country.
1: Jessica Halter is an Air Force spouse of 20 years. Jessica, I want you to tell me more about the family experience here. You ultimately worked with CareStarter at Travis Air Force Base, where they became the first installation to fully meet EFMP's core constitutional mandate. How did that happen, first of all, and what difference did it make for folks in their experience?
0: Well, I was really looking for some place that I could go to put some of my skills and knowledge back to serve the rest of my community. And lo and behold, there were already families out there looking to do just that. So I came to work for CareStarter and eventually PCSI, the company that oversees us as an innovation unit, because I needed a space to express that. And now it's been 6 years that we have been working. We were at Travis Air Base for 4, and we saw record numbers of resources delivered to families in a way that could actually materially help them, and movement in the space of family service prior to departing your losing location that we've never seen before.
1: Tell me a little bit more about those specific programs and what they deliver.
0: Well, the CareStarter program delivers what we call a care map, which is really a care navigation plan across 6 categories. That's medical, therapy, and education. Those are your core ones. And then family support, like spousal employment and support groups, as well as nutritional support and recreational resources. Because CareStarter deeply and foundationally believes that whether you have a difference of ability or not, you are at your core just a person navigating the world and trying to live their best life. We want to support your ability to do that. And we believe that by doing that, we also support your readiness and resilience, your ability to integrate with a new base quickly and be ready for whatever life throws at you.
1: Parents who have special needs children are already navigating a lot of tough emotions, a lot of stress. When you mix that in with the stress of being a military family, how much more complicated and difficult does that make it?
0: We start over every 2 to 3 years. We're the new guy in town. We don't have the support network. We don't have the child care, even in an emergency, somebody who could theoretically take our child for 2 hours often. We need to be a stronger tribe. I love my life. I loved 20 years of service, and I loved raising my daughter. These were wonderful, exceptional experiences. They weren't just hardships, but we need programs like CareStarter to help us knit together and strengthen the tribe that we can be so that we can support each other. Because you're not wrong. This is hard. It's beautiful and wonderful and exciting. There's not a piece of me that will ever be sorry for our service, but it is very challenging and it requires us to support each other.
1: The need to build up those networks can take 2 or 3 years on its own. And so to disconnect them and plug them in someplace new every time you just about get them right has got to be very difficult. But the military knows about these changes. Why is it so difficult to get this problem fixed?
0: Because there aren't enough people to do it manually. And until now, we didn't have the technology to do it in an expedited technology-enabled way.
1: And what is that new technology?
0: So the new technology is a platform that enables the transition of a care plan from one location to another. We can take your paperwork, your 2792, which is your medical and educational paperwork on what your dependent needs, and translate that into a care plan where we resource those needs specifically and make sure that you have a person that you can connect with directly when you get to your gaining location so that you can get that service implemented within a few weeks rather than a few months.
1: And you have connected these challenges directly to readiness. How does the challenge of picking up and moving in the EFMP program show up in a service member's ability to do their job?
0: I don't understand how any command expects any service member to arrive clean, shaven, and ready to work if they know that that service member's home life is an emergency. Every time they go home, they are worried that their spouse or their child is not getting the required medical services, or they come home to a family in tears because they feel so alone and so unsupported. The family has to be okay to show up.
1: And as you're working this issue, sort of from both sides,

0: trying to help families navigate, but also pushing on the institutional rope, if you will, to try to get some structural changes. Where are you seeing the most progress?
1: You know, we've seen a lot of progress in the last 10 years. We see efforts to streamline and integrate the Exceptional Family Member Program, and we've seen a lot of efforts to help families transition. I think that what we need now are usable, off-the-shelf products from the civilian world to be translated and brought to bear for the military community in ways that help them be highly mobile, but also supported during that process.
0: And at the end of the day, what's your best advice for families who might be navigating these same hurdles that you've been through?
1: Lean in. I wish I knew that back when. I wish I knew to just show up and say, I need help. And if I hit somebody who wasn't exactly generous with their time or generous of spirit, find somebody else. There is a whole huge, fierce military tribe of us, of caregivers who want to support each other. And the further in you lean, the more of us you find.
2: 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But first, when an agency shuts down, the story usually focuses on policy and program impacts. This one looks at the people left behind. It's the Federal Drive with Terry Girton on Federal News Network. I'm Eric White filling in for Terry.
3: I'm Michelle Sandiford, and here are your top headlines from Federal News Network. The General Services Administration wants to make it easier for agencies to buy American-made products. GSA is asking vendors for feedback on two ideas. One would let companies voluntarily represent that their products meet the component test and qualify as made in America. The second approach would create a new special item number for products that meet the component test. The Department of Homeland Security is investigating the reassignment of senior staff under former Homeland Security Secretary Kristi Noem. Federal News Network's Justin Doubleday has more.
4: The DHSIG will review whether the mandatory reassignments of senior executive service staff followed all applicable laws and regulations. It comes after hundreds of DHS employees received management-directed reassignments last year and into early 2026. Some of the reassignments shifted staff away from cybersecurity and disaster response jobs to support the Trump administration's immigration crackdown. Other employees said they were directed to take jobs that were outside their area of expertise. Justin Doubleday, Federal News Network.
3: Taxpayers seeking in-person tax help from the IRS aren't getting accurate guidance, according to a watchdog office. The Treasury Inspector General for Tax Administration says its staff received inaccurate or incomplete responses to tax questions about a third of the time when they showed up in IRS taxpayer assistance centers. For more, visit federalnewsnetwork.com.
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0: back here on the Federal Drive with Terry Garten on Federal News Network. I'm Eric White filling in for Terry. A new study is taking a close look at what happened to the workforce after the closure of the U.S. Agency for International Development, tracking the effects on jobs, finances, and health. It offers one of the first large-scale pictures of how that loss of mission played out for employees and their families. Joining Federal Drive host Terry Garten earlier to share her research findings and recommendations, former USAID Foreign Service Officer Jamie Oberlander.
1: When we talk about last year's closure of USAID, we oftentimes tend to focus on the policy and the programs. But your study really dives deep on the people. What did you set out to understand as you begin this research?
2: So I set out to understand and document what happened to the public servants who did the work for USAID. I wanted to get a sense of where they landed, how they were doing, how they were coping, and how their families were doing 15 months after being thrown into the wood chipper.
1: You had responses from nearly 4,000 people. What does that tell you about how widespread the impact was?
2: Yeah, to be honest, I was really overwhelmed by the response rate and really moved and honored to have people share a part of their story with me, even if it's just in answering yes, no questions. It really is an honor to capture that and to represent that. But I think it really speaks to a demand and a need that the public servants who worked for USAID and in international development want their story told. They want to be seen. They want to be heard. And they want their impact known.
1: And what did you hear in some of those stories about what happened to people's jobs and financial stability after USAID was shuttered?
2: Yeah, I think the trends are that it's a long, hard, and uneven recovery. That 40% of respondents had found full-time employment in the 15 months since the stop work order was issued on USAID programs. 40% had found full-time employment in 15 months. So that means the majority are unemployed or underemployed. For those who did find employment, 67% took a pay cut. And how we address long-term unemployment is really different from short-term job loss. And the stories really vary, but they're hard, they're painful. There's a lot of isolation. There's a lot of mental health issues. It's affected not only employees, but their families. Relationships have suffered. About 11% of respondents had a relationship change, either a separation or a divorce, following the dismantling of USAID. 24% of respondents said their relationship became weaker. On the flip side, 21% said their relationship became stronger, sort of those bonds forged under pressure. We also see it really differing in terms of age. When I talk about the uneven recovery, we really see it in terms of age and in terms of race, that younger employees have far greater rates of reemployment than older, more experienced colleagues, that those under 35 are employed at about over 60%, and that those 55 and over have a 21% rate of reemployment. So age really matters. And I'd say qualitatively, it's really different based on age. Those who are younger wrote about how they are still paying off their graduate school loans for a sector that's now obsolete. And maybe if they've been able to pivot and find employment, they're still facing pay cuts. For those in the middle, it's sort of a reverse Goldilocks effect where they're too old to be competitive in a saturated job market, but too young for retirement. And those who are older and very experienced are pigeonholed into really unique government experience that isn't readily transferable or translatable to other sectors. And I think on the far end, those who are able to retire may not be impacted financially to the same extent, but have a sense of a lost legacy, that what they committed their lives and their careers to has been tarnished.
1: Jamie Oberlander is former Foreign Service Officer with USAID. Jamie, did you find any difference between folks who had worked as government civilians and folks who had worked for commercial providers in the aid industry?
2: There were small differences, but the greater trends are about the same. We still see unemployment and underemployment. We have those who work for private sector companies have a higher rate of any employment, but we also see those who were public servants who worked for USAID directly having a greater sense of moral injury.
1: Let's dig into that moral injury for a moment, because you looked at the psychological and physical effects. Moral injury is a term I've often used applied to the military in times of war. How do you apply it here in this context, and why did it show up?
2: Well, even if USAID officers didn't wear the uniform, we served our country. And we also served humanity, providing humanitarian assistance in natural disasters, providing assistance in conflict. We served those who are more vulnerable. And moral injury is witnessing or being subject to an act that violates your deeply held personal and moral beliefs. And I think that's very much what happened to USAID, not just what happened, but how it happened. And 89% of respondents felt strongly that their deeply held moral and ethical beliefs were violated, and a very strong sense of betrayal from trusted institutions.
1: Jamie, how does moral injury show up in both psychological and physical symptoms? And how are you tracking recovery from something like that?
2: Yeah, that's a great question. And I think one that warrants more research. You know, what we see in terms of what happened to USAID was it wasn't just a financial hit of losing a job. It was a psychological hit, but it also was compounded by moral injury, by this sense of one's deeply held moral code being violated. And I think recovery has to look at all three of these aspects. On the one hand, at the individual level, we need to reach out and support our affected members of the community. So many people in the survey responded with a sense of isolation, being isolated or estranged from family members who believed the false narratives espoused by USAID. But the longer that one is unemployed, the greater the likelihood of depression sets in. So I would say reaching out to people who are affected, trying to see beyond with empathy that it's more than just losing a job, that it was a deep wound. And I think also looking at programs and policies that could help. You know, we saw in the pandemic where there was a big wave of unemployment that America responded with the CARES Act, with the American Recovery Plan, and that extended unemployment insurance to those who remained unemployed. We don't have that for federal government employees who were DOGED. So thinking about what state and local governments can do to support this population. And I think the more that we can do to reach out and support each other, because it's not just a financial hit, it's a psychological hit too.
1: You mentioned the impact on identity, especially after years of public service in a space that apparently now is less valued than it used to be. What impact does that have as it plays out over time on individuals who were affected and their family members?
2: Another great question. I think it's something we really want to study over time. After 1 year or 15 months out, we see that people are really struggling. They're struggling not only with finding a job, but they lost not only a career, but a sense of calling. So having to recalibrate, it is a lot of really hard work. Being in the Foreign Service and working in international development affected families, not just employees. We saw that 48% of USAID Foreign Service officers experienced dual job loss. So it goes from financial hardship to being a substantive shock for families. And we also see children affected. 80% of respondents noted that their children struggled. It was a really disruptive event, not just a parent losing a job, which is hard enough on its own, but for those based overseas, it was losing housing. It was having to change schools. But I think more than anything, getting back to identity, people were really proud. Families were really proud of their work, helping rebuild education systems, helping provide emergency food aid, helping to get small businesses off the ground as a way to alleviate poverty. So there is a real unmooring that has happened, and it's going to take a lot of work and a lot of multifaceted work. Programs that provide job search support or traditional reskilling aren't just enough. It has to look at all of those components. It has to provide social support. It has to look at the psychological distress and the mental health components, in addition to just translating a resume for another sector.
0: Jamie Oberlander is a former Foreign Service officer with the U.S. Agency for International Development. We'll post this interview along with a link to her report at federalnewsnetwork.com/Federal Drive. Check out the Federal Drive on demand wherever you get your podcasts. Still to come, the practice of project management isn't static, and neither is the exam. It's the Federal Drive with Terry Girton on Federal News Network. I'm Eric White filling in for Terry.
3: I'm Michelle Sandiford, and here are your top headlines from Federal News Network. The Department of the Navy met its recruiting goals 3 months ahead of schedule, bringing in 45,000 new sailors for fiscal 2026. Navy officials said an increase in recruiters, reduced administrative burdens, and streamlined tattoo and medical waiver policies helped turn things around. The IRS is struggling to make sure it can get out of cloud service contracts. Federal News Network's Jason Miller tells us why.
4: The IRS doesn't have a fully baked exit strategy when it enters into a contract for cloud computing services. A new report from the Treasury Inspector General for Tax Administration found 83% of the 42 contracts it reviewed were missing key elements of an exit strategy, and 17% had no mention of an exit strategy at all. Auditors say the IRS didn't include requirements to evaluate if the current cloud is still suitable, and if not, a plan to transition to a new provider. In response to the audit findings, the IRS says it plans to update a key checklist and issue a new policy. Jason Miller, Federal News Network.
3: Lawmakers on both sides of Capitol Hill are again using the annual defense policy bill to advance proposals to improve military child care. The House would let the Defense Department help child care providers grow their facilities to accommodate more infants and toddlers. The Senate bill would create a path to staff military child development centers with teachers from other federal agencies. For more on these stories, visit federalnewsnetwork.com.
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0: Welcome back to the Federal Drive with Terry Gertin on Federal News Network. I'm Eric White filling in for Terry. The latest version of the PMP exam reflects a shift towards how project work actually gets done today. It puts more weight on real-world judgment and less on textbook recall. Joining the Federal Drive earlier to walk us through what's different and why it matters, Dr. Kelly Hoyer, VP of Learning at the Project Management Institute.
1: You've announced from the Project Management Institute a new version of the PMP exam coming out in July. Talk to me about why now is the right time to change that exam and what exactly is going to be different about the new one.
2: Yes, Terry. So as you know, the PMP, or Project Management Professional Certification, is a professional credential that has been around for many years and is recognized globally as a marker of success and capability in leading and managing projects. Now, the certification has been around for many years. It's evolved over the course of those years. And so this most recent refresh, as we call it, of the exam, reflects the way that project-driven work is changing and what matters for success, what constitutes good practice. Some of the specific shifts you'll see within the certification have to do with the emphasis on what we call business environment, or you can understand this as sort of organizational context. The exam itself is broken down into three main domains: people, process, and business environment. And more of the questions on the exam that exam takers will see after July 9th, which is when the new exam goes live, will have to do with managing and navigating complex organizational contexts, which I'm sure is extremely familiar as a phenomenon to your audience, Terry.
1: And so how then do you see the job of a project manager, the role of a project manager changing that is driving these changes in the exam?
2: Yeah, so project management has always been about managing complexity and delivering value. A project, by definition, a project, a program, is something that is designed to bring about change, to change something about the way things are, or to bring something new into the world. To do that requires a vast array of skills: stakeholder management, understanding and articulating value as it's understood by your team within the context of your mission, within your agency, or across different stakeholder groups. Our research at the Project Management Institute, which we conduct in an ongoing way, looking at global trends in project management, show that some of those skills I was just mentioning in navigating complexity and interpersonal management are more important now than ever. And that's because the context within which projects happen is becoming more complex, whether that's geopolitical trends or local political pressures, supply chain disruption. So being able to execute under ambiguity, to pivot quickly, and understand and re-articulate what matters most in terms of the actual value you're trying to deliver with your project is more important now than ever before. And this shift in the exam, like similar shifts we see across the board in our work on the project professions, reflects that change.
1: Navigating complexity is certainly an important skill, but it seems to me like one that would be very difficult to test. You know, in a sit-down exam, what parts of the exam have changed to bring more of that skill set to the table?
2: Great question, Terry. And to start with, completely agree with you. Managing, being able to evaluate these skills is very challenging. And so we take the design of our examination extremely seriously. One of the concrete changes you'll see in the way that exam questions are delivered has to do with even more scenario-driven and complex scenario-driven questions. So if you're familiar with the PMP, it was always essentially based on situational questions. It's not a test of knowledge or recall or definitions of terms, although the language of project management is part of what's important in communicating the outcomes we're looking at. It's always been more about what would you do in this particular situation based on the set of factors that characterize the project. The new version of the exam has slightly more new question format that involves multiple questions appended to the same complex and evolving scenario, which we think is a step closer to the kinds of situational judgment that are important for project professionals in navigating complexity.
1: Dr. Kelly Hoyer is the Vice President of Learning at the Project Management Institute. Kelly, this exam also takes on a little bit more of everybody's favorite topic these days, artificial intelligence. How did you how did you work that into the exam?
2: We're all tired of talking about AI, aren't we, Terry? But we can't stop because it's one of the most disruptive forces, you know, across the board. And in project management, it is no different. So we recognize in this change to the exam, just as we've recognized in the ways we've changed the courses and professional development we offer after the exam, we recognize how critical AI is to project-based work in a couple of different ways. One is that AI is increasingly, where permitted within an organizational context, the way that core project management tasks get done, still overseen by an experienced practitioner, right, who needs to exercise judgment in evaluating the output. But things like meeting recaps and status updates, even Gantt charts, timeline planning, project charter assembly, right, are all things that can be significantly accelerated by AI. From our point of view, it's critical that the tactical skills you use in leveraging AI tools, as well as the judgment you apply in evaluating their outputs, are a core part of the project management skill set. It's also true that more and more projects that project managers will be called on to lead are about AI implementation or AI-based projects. And so understanding the mechanics of artificial intelligence is also becoming important, just as like a subject matter area for a broader and broader pool of project professionals. Now, to answer your actual question, which is how does this show up on the exam, AI is not a core knowledge area that is assessed on the PMP. It is still focused on the core capabilities and process, people and business environment that are validated to be important for success. Where you will see AI showing up is within the context of those situational questions I was just mentioning, both the longer ones and also the shorter ones, where AI is recognized as a tool you might be using to execute your task or characterizing the project context that you're engaged in. The same thing goes, by the way, Terry, for sustainability, which is another area that our research has shown to be increasingly important to long and medium term project success and a skill set that's more and more important for project professionals. So that's also something you'll see showing up within the context of the scenarios or project examples that are assessed on the exam.
1: Now, Kelly, the exam is not just for government project managers. It's business and like every domain. So for government project managers, what is it about this test that reflects their environment? But also, what is it about this credential that is especially useful to them?
2: That's a great question. You know, and it makes me think of a statement that was recently put out by the OPM identifying a critical talent gap within federal agencies and across federal agencies, specifically around project and program management and analysis. So there's a hiring push in this dimension because I think it reflects a recognition of the importance of project management as a skill set for driving outcomes that serve the public good. What specifically within the exam pertains to this context? As you say, Terry, the assessment is designed to be industry and sector neutral. It focuses on skills that I think those who've worked in the public sector will recognize as extremely important, including stakeholder management, including across many competing entities with various motivations. Also, you know, managing in some cases significant investments and long time horizons where the public good is one of the outputs that is being measured as whether or not the project has delivered value. That is fully in line with the way value is understood and articulated within the exam and within our evolving body of research as well.
1: You've changed some of the pre-qualifications for being eligible to take the exam. Tell me about that.
2: Yeah, so this is personally exciting to me and I think a really important step forward for us. There are a number of requirements to sit for the PMP exam. It is for experienced professionals. And so in addition to a number of years of professional experience, there's also prior education and training requirements. What we've done with this next version of the exam is make it easier for those with associate's degree or vocational training to have that prior learning recognized as part of what qualifies them to sit for the exam, not just more traditional four-year university degrees and so on. We think this is especially important in recognizing those who've had more non-traditional career paths, which is often true of the most talented project managers.
1: And as you roll out this new version, what are you going to be watching for to determine whether or not it's hitting the mark?
2: Yeah, I think success for us, Terry, would really look like the PMP continuing to be recognized, especially within the government and public sector, as a stamp of approval from a global entity like PMI, and also a validation of a project professional's readiness to navigate complexity, quickly understand a fast-changing environment, and pivot as necessary, as well as applying both the people and the technical skills that are important for driving high investment, high stakes, long-term projects and programs.
0: Dr. Kelly Hoyer is VP of Learning at the Project Management Institute. 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The Federal Drive with Terry Girton is produced by me, Eric White, along with Michelle Sandefort. Our web editor is Stephanie Wright. 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Up next, the top national headlines and the federal newscast. I'm Eric White filling in for Terry Girton. Thanks for listening.
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9: From ABC News, I'm Wayne Cabot.
10: I believe that it's time for him to drop out of the race.
9: New York Mayor Zoran Mamdani joining fellow progressive Bernie Sanders, bailing on Graham Platner, who is taking time to reflect on his Senate campaign after a former girlfriend accused him of entering her home and raping her.
11: Politico reporting Jenny Rasenko, who dated Platner on and off starting in 2019, alleging in 2021 he showed up at her home almost blackout drunk, saying she had been telling him these words like, no, don't. Rasenko later telling CNN Platner then forced her to have sex against her will.
12: I could smell alcohol and I was like, this is different.
11: Platner emphatically denying the allegations.
9: ABC's Jay O'Brien. Oil prices are back above $70 a barrel after Iran fired on more ships in the Strait of Hormuz today. One of them, a Saudi tanker, the kingdom demanding reparations. And just now, the U.S. is revoking its license authorizing the sale of Iranian oil. President Trump at the NATO summit criticizing allies for not supporting his war with Iran and saying he's dropping the sanctions against his host nation, Turkey, because
13: We don't want to sanction friends. It's very simple.
9: The sanctions were put in place when Turkey bought a Russian missile defense system. Bricks have been falling from the former Pfizer building in Manhattan, which is being turned into apartments. Two steel beams are buckling on the 21st and 22nd floors. ABC's Aaron Katursky just outside the evacuation zone.
14: The FDNY shut down 42nd Street and a number of adjacent blocks out of an abundance of caution while the Department of Buildings and its structural engineers try to figure out how to render this place safe. For now, everybody is out. Nobody is allowed in. And a number of buildings, including residential, commercial, even a hotel, remain evacuated.
9: You can see the building leaning. Charlie Kirk's accused assassin back in court in Provo, Utah. You're listening to ABC News.
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9: Lionel Messi scores again as Argentina beats Egypt, his 8th score in the World Cup. If you pay for a window seat, there ought to be a window, right? That's what a passenger says who is suing United Airlines, and today a California judge denied United's request to dismiss the suit. United saying that a window seat refers to a seat located in relation to the cabin aisle, not an actual window. He's been in the hospital for weeks, the longest-serving Senate leader in history. It's unclear why. ABC News national correspondent Stephen Portnoy with the latest from Washington.
17: Amid a slew of online rumors about his health, some of Mitch McConnell's colleagues now say they've spoken with him by phone. John Thune, who succeeded McConnell as Senate Majority Leader, says the two had a lengthy and substantive conversation yesterday. Republican Whip John Barrasso says his call with McConnell lasted roughly 20 minutes and that the 84-year-old was fully engaged and is eager to get back to the Senate. McConnell's been hospitalized for more than 3 weeks for reasons that still have not been disclosed by his aides.
9: ABC News reported that paramedics came to his house last month to treat an unconscious person who was in need of advanced life support. Younger people are less trusting of fellow humans than older people, says research at Marquette Law School. The vast majority of those born before 1960 feel people can be trusted. Americans born in the 80s and after believe people generally cannot be trusted. I'm Wayne Cabot, ABC News.
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18: I'm Michelle Sandiford, and here are your top headlines from Federal News Network. The National Institute of Standards and Technology has a new leader. Arvind Raman was sworn in as the 5th Undersecretary of Commerce for Standards and Technology on June 30th. He was confirmed by the Senate in May. Raman was previously the Dean of Engineering at Purdue University. The Interior Department's top IT official is stepping down after holding the job for over a year. Federal News Network's Jory Heckman has more.
19: Paul McInerney, the department's chief information officer, has left the department for a new professional opportunity, according to an email to staff. Under his tenure, the Interior Department instructed all of its bureaus and offices to delete non-English content from their websites. He also oversaw a department-wide consolidation of IT operations. McInerney joined the Interior Department in May 2025. This was his first role in the federal government. He had previously worked in the private sector for nearly 30 years, including as a software engineer for Elon Musk's aerospace company, SpaceX. Jory Heckman, Federal News Network.
18: The Marine Corps is standing up a new organization to lead training for small drones and counter-drone operations across the force. The Marine Corps Robotics Integration Group will be based at 29 Palms, California, and will standardize training, coordinate instruction, and help develop tactics for small unmanned aircraft systems. You can find these stories and more on our website, federalnewsnetwork.com.
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0: Welcome to the Federal Drive on Federal News Network. It's Tuesday, July 7th, 2026. I'm your host, Eric White, filling in for Terry Gerton, and I'm glad you're here. Coming up this hour of the Federal Drive, when an agency shuts down, the story usually focuses on policy and program impacts. This one looks at the people left behind. Plus, for military families with special needs children, the Exceptional Family Member Program is essential, but not simple. Those stories and much more ahead during this hour of the Federal Drive. We begin with this. The Office of Personnel Management plans to take a more hands-off approach to the Federal Employee Viewpoint Survey. A new proposal would make agencies, rather than OPM, responsible for surveying their own employees. OPM is also seeking to cut some currently required questions and add back in some different ones. Here with more, Federal News Network's Drew Friedman. Drew, welcome back.
21: Eric, nice to be with you today.
0: Well, happy to have you. So for some context, what has OPM's role historically been when it's passing out the Federal Employee Viewpoint Survey and conducting this important questionnaire that really gives a snapshot of employee engagement?
21: Absolutely. And thanks for kind of giving an overview, too, of what the FEBS really does here. But for OPM's purposes, they've been administering this government-wide survey since about 2004. So for more than 20 years each year, they are managing and distributing the survey across agencies. Now, most agencies will rely on FEBS to fulfill what are actually statutorily required surveys of their employees. So under federal statute, since 2004, agencies have been required to ask questions about leadership, employee satisfaction, the work environment, opportunities for professional development, et cetera, et cetera. And while that's required under statute, it's not OPM's requirement necessarily to be in charge of that survey, but it has been in charge of it to essentially make things easier for agencies over time. So that's really where we are today, except for, of course, in 2025, when we had a bit of an outlier year because the FEBS was not conducted at all.
0: All right. And so what is OPM looking to do to change the way the survey is distributed to federal employees?
21: So going forward, starting for 2026 and this survey cycle, agencies would be responsible for surveying their own employees rather than having OPM distribute the FEBS government-wide. So these would still require agencies to include a set of core and standardized questions that all required to include on their surveys. But then OPM is saying in this new proposal that they can include additional questions that are more agency-specific if they'd like to. Then the idea from there, once agencies are surveying their own employees, get those results back, then they would have to report their findings and the responses that they got from employees back to OPM, as well as the Office of Management and Budget, so then they can do some sort of government-wide analysis akin to what we've seen in past years through FEBS. But they're generally seeming to be sort of distributing the wealth here, for lack of a better term, and having agencies do these surveys themselves rather than OPM, again, managing it government-wide, as has been the case for more than 20 years.
0: Talking here with Federal News Network reporter Drew Friedman. So for the questions themselves and what's contained in the actual survey, how would the FEBS questions be changed in this new proposal from OPM?
21: There are going to be a good number of changes to the actual questions asked, and a lot of it we still don't know because we only know what are going to be these core questions that are asked government-wide, and we don't necessarily know what agencies are going to ask individually. But if you look back to the federal statute that requires agencies to survey their employees each year, there are currently 16 questions that all agencies must ask, And these look at things, again, like leadership, satisfaction, whether you feel like you have opportunities to advance your career, whether you feel like you understand how your job matches to your agency's mission. But now what OPM is trying to do with the new proposal is bring that number 16 down to just 10 questions, and also make a good number of revisions to what agencies are actually going to be required to ask. So they're taking out, for instance, questions about employee satisfaction and about whether they would recommend their organization as a good place to work. But then on the tail end or the other end of things, add in questions asking employees about poor performers, for example. So a good number of changes, not only to the distribution of the survey here, but also to what is going to be on the survey as well.
0: Yeah, exactly. What happened in 2025? What wasn't there a FEVS?
21: That was definitely an outlier year for the FEVS. It's the first time since the survey began in 2004 that OPM simply chose not to conduct the survey at all. There have been times where maybe it's been postponed for a couple of months, but last year was the first time ever that OPM just chose not to conduct FEVS at all. The reasoning for that is not entirely clear, but they promised to bring back FEVS with a good number of changes this year, which seems to be the case given this new proposed regulation from OPM. And also OPM Director Scott Cooper talked earlier this year about plans to bring back the survey, but then that noted that it would, for example, be slimmer and shorter and focus on what he called micro-level questions. So that might have been an allusion to the focus now being on agencies conducting their own survey. But yes, even going forward and having the FEVS for 2026, there is going to be a notable data gap without just having that survey last year at all.
0: Let's talk timeline for this year. When might we see the FEVS coming out, and when will employees be expected to answer them?
21: Not entirely clear yet. All I got from OPM was them saying that it would just be done by the end of the calendar year. But given that under this proposal, at least, agencies are required to conduct their own surveys, I'd imagine there might be slightly different timing for different agencies and depending on what on where an employee works. And in the meantime, in the short term, OPM is also asking for public comments on the proposal to change both the distribution and the survey content. That's open for the next roughly 2 months for people to comment on. But I think we'll see more on this to come in just the next couple of months here.
0: All right. We'll have you back then. Federal News Network's Drew Freeman providing us an update on the upcoming FEVS. Thank you so much.
21: Thank you, Eric.
0: And you can find more of Drew's reporting on this at federalnewsnetwork.com. Still to come, for military families with special needs children, the Exceptional Family Member Program is essential, but not simple. It's the Federal Drive with Terry Garten on Federal News Network. I'm Eric White filling in for Terry.
18: I'm Michelle Sandiford, and here are your top headlines from Federal News Network. The Department of the Navy met its recruiting goals 3 months ahead of schedule, bringing in 45,000 new sailors for fiscal 2026. Navy officials said an increase in recruiters, reduced administrative burdens, and streamlined tattoo and medical waiver policies helped turn things around. A Senate lawmaker wants a Raytheon executive who was tapped to become the Department of the Air Force's space acquisition boss to make a series of ethics commitments. Federal News Network's Anastasia Obis has more.
1: Senator Elizabeth Warren is pressing Eric Hernandez Baquero, Raytheon's vice president for space intelligence, surveillance, and reconnaissance, to recuse himself from all matters involving his employer for the duration of his service if he's confirmed. Warren also asked Hernandez Baquero not to seek compensation from defense contractors or other companies that do business with DOD for at least 4 years after leaving office. Anastasia Obis, Federal News Network.
18: Lawmakers on both sides of Capitol Hill are again using the annual defense policy bill to advance proposals to improve military child care. The House would let the Defense Department help child care providers grow their facilities to accommodate more infants and toddlers. The Senate bill would create a path to staff military child development centers with teachers from other federal agencies. For more on these stories, visit federalnewsnetwork.com.
2: Today's Innovation in Government report highlights the government's IT modernization opportunities. Nate Fitzgerald, the head of product management for the Enterprise Security Group at Broadcom, says agencies will have to rethink their approach to cybersecurity for two main reasons.
3: budget pressure and staff reduction pressure. Primarily, I see this being targeted for FY26. So this is what we're anticipating. I think this means that niche vendors are going to be kind of in the spotlight in a negative way. And I think there's going to be sort of a trend towards buying suites. So vendors that specialize in multiple functional areas, multiple control points offered within a single suite or bundle. And that those are opportunities, I think, that the industry has. And that I think the pressure will be there to kind of get away from niche vendors, because those tend to be the most expensive vendors, even though, yes, they often are the best of breed.
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0: listening to The Federal Drive with Terry Gerton on Federal News Network. I'm Eric White, filling in for Terry. For families who rely on it, the Exceptional Family Member Program can shape everything from assignments to access to care. Jessica Holter knows that firsthand from years spent navigating the system while caring for her daughter, and her experience sheds light on what it takes for military families to find their way through it. Federal Drive host Terry Gerton recently got the chance to speak with Jessica about that experience.
1: You have written about your experience navigating the military health system as a caregiver. Tell us a little bit about your family's particular story here.
2: Oh, gosh. Well, what feels like a million years ago, 20 years ago, my husband joined the Air Force, and very shortly afterwards, our infant daughter was diagnosed with a significant and life-limiting genetic disorder. And at that point, I think the information I learned the fastest was that my new job was as a caregiver and advocate for our young child as we moved around the country. The next few years unspooled after that.
1: One thing that comes through from your story is how much military families have to figure out on their own, that there doesn't seem to be an integrated program that helps navigate this process. What did you learn?
2: Well, I think there's a lot of an attempt at integrated programs. I think that there are a shocking number of really devoted people who are trying to pave a way for families like mine. What we found was that they tend to be discordant, and that's because of funding and because of policy, because there isn't a significant policy instituting a program office for programs that guide families like mine. They all do a little bit, but none of them quite coordinate with each other in the way that we really needed for them to help us acclimate to lives as special needs parents and as active duty military.
1: The Exceptional Family Member Program seems to maybe those of us on the outside as the umbrella for the kinds of services that you're talking about. But as you navigated from post to post, how did you experience both the EFMP and the differences in its delivery?
2: Well, the Exceptional Family Member Program is one of the programs that I'm referring to when I say that there are a lot of wonderful people doing their best with discordant services. And that really comes down to the fact that there isn't just one Exceptional Family Member Program as it's implemented. There's responsibility under that program for looking at family travel. There's responsibility for helping families once they get on base. But those responsibilities are divided between different arms of the program that really don't talk to each other, and they are not coordinated. Past that, they also don't talk installation to installation. So oftentimes you will hit an installation with exceptional people there doing wonderful work, and you'll be blown away. And then you'll move to your next installation, and the position you're looking for isn't even staffed. And this is what I mean. This is where we fall through the cracks, is that amazing people do exceptional work in this program, but there is nothing tying us together as we shift around the country.

0: and eventually PCSI, the company that oversees us as an innovation unit, because I needed a space to express that. And now it's been 6 years that we have been working. We were at Travis Air Base for 4, and we saw record numbers of resources delivered to families in a way that could actually materially help them, and movement in the space of family service prior to departing your losing location that we've never seen before.
1: Tell me a little bit more about those specific programs and what they deliver.
0: Well, the Care Starter program delivers what we call a care map, which is really a care navigation plan across 6 categories. That's medical, therapy, and education. Those are your core ones. And then family support, like spousal employment and support groups, as well as nutritional support and recreational resources. Because Care Starter deeply and foundationally believes that whether you have a difference of ability or not, you are at your core just a person navigating the world and trying to live their best life. We want to support your ability to do that. And we believe that by doing that, we also support your readiness and resilience, your ability to integrate with a new base quickly and be ready for whatever life throws at you.
1: Parents who have special needs children are already navigating a lot of tough emotions, a lot of stress. When you mix that in with the stress of being a military family, how much more complicated and difficult does that make it?
0: We start over every 2 to 3 years. We're the new guy in town. We don't have the support network. We don't have the child care, even in an emergency, somebody who could theoretically take our child for 2 hours often. We need to be a stronger tribe. I love my life. I loved 20 years of service, and I loved raising my daughter. These were wonderful, exceptional experiences. They weren't just hardships. But we need programs like Care Starter to help us knit together and strengthen the tribe that we can be so that we can support each other. Because you're not wrong. This is hard. It's beautiful and wonderful and exciting. There's not a piece of me that will ever be sorry for our service. But it is very challenging, and it requires us to support each other.
1: The need to build up those networks can take 2 or 3 years on its own. And so to disconnect them and plug them in someplace new every time you just about get them right has got to be very difficult. But the military knows about these changes. Why is it so difficult to get this problem fixed?
0: Because there aren't enough people to do it manually. And until now, we didn't have the technology to do it in an expedited, technology-enabled way.
1: And what is that new technology?
0: So the new technology is a platform that enables the transition of a care plan from one location to another. We can take your paperwork, your 2792, which is your medical and educational paperwork on what your dependent needs, and translate that into a care plan where we resource those needs specifically and make sure that you have a person that you can connect with directly when you get to your gaining location, so that you can get that service implemented within a few weeks rather than a few months.
1: And you have connected these challenges directly to readiness. How does the challenge of picking up and moving in the EFMP program show up in a service member's ability to do their job?
0: I don't understand how any command expects any service member to arrive clean, shaven, and ready to work if they know that that service member's home life is an emergency. Every time they go home, they are worried that their spouse or their child is not getting the required medical services, or they come home to a family in tears because they feel so alone and so unsupported. The family has to be okay to show up.
1: And as you're working this issue, sort of from both sides, trying to help families navigate, but also pushing on the institutional rope, if you will, to try to get some structural changes, where are you seeing the most progress?
0: You know, we've seen a lot of progress in the last 10 years. We see efforts to streamline and integrate the Exceptional Family Member program, and we've seen a lot of efforts to help families transition. I think that what we need now are usable, off-the-shelf products from the civilian world to be translated and brought to bear for the military community in ways that help them be highly mobile, but also supported during that process.
1: And at the end of the day, what's your best advice for families who might be navigating these same hurdles that you've been through?
0: Lean in. I wish I knew that back when. I wish I knew to just show up and say, I need help. And if I hit somebody who wasn't exactly generous with their time or generous

0: spirit, find somebody else. There is a whole huge, fierce military tribe of us, of caregivers who want to support each other. And the further in you lean, the more of us you find.
1: Jessica Holter is an Air Force spouse of 20 years. We'll post this interview at federalnewsnetwork.com/Federal Drive. 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Still to come, the practice of project management isn't static, and neither is the exam. But first, when an agency shuts down, the story usually focuses on policy and program impacts. This one looks at the people left behind. It's the Federal Drive with Terry Girton on Federal News Network. I'm Eric White filling in for Terry.
2: Michelle Sandiford, and here are your top headlines from Federal News Network. The General Services Administration wants to make it easier for agencies to buy American-made products. GSA is asking vendors for feedback on two ideas. One would let companies voluntarily represent that their products meet the component test and qualify as made in America. The second approach would create a new special item number for products that meet the component test. The Department of Homeland Security is investigating the reassignment of senior staff under former Homeland Security Secretary Kristi Noem. Federal News Network's Justin Doubleday has more.
3: The DHSIG will review whether the mandatory reassignments of senior executive service staff followed all applicable laws and regulations. It comes after hundreds of DHS employees received management-directed reassignments last year and into early 2026. Some of the reassignments shifted staff away from cybersecurity and disaster response jobs to support the Trump administration's immigration crackdown. Other employees said they were directed to take jobs that were outside their area of expertise. Justin Doubleday, Federal News Network.
2: Taxpayers seeking in-person tax help from the IRS aren't getting accurate guidance, according to a watchdog office. The Treasury Inspector General for Tax Administration says its staff received inaccurate or incomplete responses to tax questions about a third of the time when they showed up in IRS taxpayer assistance centers. For more, visit federalnewsnetwork.com.
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0: back here on The Federal Drive with Terry Garton on Federal News Network. I'm Eric White filling in for Terry. A new study is taking a close look at what happened to the workforce after the closure of the U.S. Agency for International Development, tracking the effects on jobs, finances, and health. It offers one of the first large-scale pictures of how that loss of mission played out for employees and their families. Joining Federal Drive host Terry Garton earlier to share her research findings and recommendations, former USAID Foreign Service Officer Jamie Oberlander.
1: When we talk about last year's closure of USAID, we oftentimes tend to focus on the policy and the programs. But your study really dives deep on the people. What did you set out to understand as you begin this research?
2: So I set out to understand and document what happened to the public servants who did the work for USAID. I wanted to get a sense of where they landed, how they were doing, how they were coping, and how their families were doing 15 months after being thrown into the wood chipper.
1: You had responses from nearly 4,000 people. What does that tell you about how widespread the impact was?
2: Yeah, to be honest, I was really overwhelmed by the response rate and really moved and honored to have people share a part of their story with me, even if it's just in answering yes, no questions. It really is an honor to capture that and to represent that. But I think it really speaks to a demand and a need that the public servants who works for USAID and in international development want their story told. They want to be seen. They want to be heard. And they want their impact known.
1: And what did you hear in some of those stories about what happened to people's jobs and financial stability after USAID was shuttered?
2: Yeah, I think the trends are that it's a long, hard, and uneven recovery. That 40% of respondents had found full-time employment in the 15 months since the stop work order was issued on USAID programs. 40% had found full-time employment in 15 months. So that means the majority are unemployed or underemployed. For those who did find employment, 67% took a pay cut. And how we address long-term unemployment is really different from short-term job loss. And the stories really vary, but they're hard, they're painful. There's a lot of isolation. There's a lot of mental health issues. It's affected not only employees, but their families. Relationships have suffered. About 11% of respondents had a relationship change, either a separation or a divorce, following the dismantling of USAID. 24% of respondents said their relationship became weaker. On the flip side, 21% said their relationship became stronger, sort of those bonds forged under pressure. We also see it really differing in terms of age. When I talk about the uneven recovery, we really see it in terms of age and in terms of race, that younger employees have far greater rates of reemployment than older, more experienced colleagues, that those under 35 are employed at about over 60%, and that those 55 and over have a 21% rate of reemployment. So age really matters. And I'd say qualitatively, it's really different based on age. Those who are younger wrote about how they are still paying off their graduate school loans for a sector that's now obsolete. And maybe if they've been able to pivot and find employment, they're still facing pay cuts. For those in the middle, it's sort of a reverse Goldilocks effect, where they're too old to be competitive in a saturated job market, but too young for retirement. And those who are older and very experienced are pigeonholed into really unique government experience that isn't readily transferable or translatable to other sectors. And I think on the far end, those who are able to retire may not be impacted financially to the same extent, but have a sense of a lost legacy, that what they committed their lives and their careers to has been tarnished.
1: Jamie Oberlander is former Foreign Service Officer with USAID. Jamie, did you find any difference between folks who had worked as government civilians and folks who had worked for commercial providers in the aid industry?
2: There were small differences, but the greater trends are about the same. We still see unemployment and underemployment. We have those who worked for private sector companies have a higher rate of any employment, but we also see those who were public servants who worked for USAID directly having a greater sense of moral injury.
1: Let's dig into that moral injury for a moment, because you looked at these psychological and physical effects. Moral injury is a term I've often used applied to the military in times of war. How do you apply it here in this context, and why did it show up?
2: Well, even if USAID officers didn't wear the uniform, we served our country. And we also served humanity, providing humanitarian assistance in natural disasters, providing assistance in conflict. We served those who are more vulnerable. And moral injury is witnessing or being subject to an act that violates your deeply held personal and moral beliefs. And I think that's very much what happened to USAID, not just what happened, but how it happened. And 89% of respondents felt strongly that their deeply held moral and ethical beliefs were violated, and a very strong sense of betrayal from trusted institutions.
1: Jamie, how does moral injury show up in both psychological and physical symptoms? And how are you tracking recovery from something like that?
2: Yeah, that's a great question. And I think one that warrants more research. You know, what we see in terms of what happened to USAID was it wasn't just a financial hit of losing a job. It was a psychological hit, but it also was compounded by moral injury, by this sense of one's deeply held moral code being violated. And I think recovery has to look at all three of these aspects. On the one hand, at the individual level, we need to reach out and support our affected members of the community. So many people in the survey responded with a sense of isolation, being isolated or estranged from family members who believed the false narratives espoused by USAID. But the longer that one is unemployed, the greater the likelihood of depression sets in. So I would say reaching out to people who are affected, trying to see beyond with empathy that it's more than just losing a job, that it was a deep wound. And I think also looking at programs and policies that could help. You know, we saw in the pandemic where there was a big wave of unemployment that America responded with the CARES Act, with the American Recovery Plan, and that extended unemployment insurance to those who remained unemployed. We don't have that for federal government employees who were DOGED. So thinking about what state and local governments can do to support this population. And I think the more that we can do to reach out and support each other, because it's not just a financial hit, it's a psychological hit too.
1: You mentioned the impact on identity, especially after years of public service in a space that apparently now is less valued than it used to be. What impact does that have as it plays out over time on individuals who were affected and their family members?
2: Another great question. I think it's something we really want to study over time. After 1 year or 15 months out, we see that people are really struggling. They're struggling not only with finding a job, but they lost not only a career, but a sense of calling. So having to recalibrate, it is a lot of really hard work. Being in the Foreign Service and working in international development affected families, not just employees. We saw that 48% of USAID Foreign Service officers experienced dual job loss. So it goes from financial hardship to being a substantive shock for families. And we also see children affected. 80% of respondents noted that their children struggled. It was a really disruptive event, not just a parent losing a job, which is hard enough on its own, but for those based overseas, it was losing housing. It was having to change schools. But I think more than anything, getting back to identity, people were really proud. Families were really proud of their work, helping rebuild education systems, helping provide emergency food aid, helping to get small businesses off the ground as a way to alleviate poverty. So there is a real unmooring that has happened, and it's going to take a lot of work and a lot of multifaceted work. Programs that provide job search support or traditional reskilling aren't just enough. It has to look at all of those components. It has to provide social support. It has to look at the psychological distress and the mental health components, in addition to just translating a resume for another sector.
0: Jamie Oberlander is a former Foreign Service officer with the U.S. Agency for International Development. We'll post this interview along with a link to her report at federalnewsnetwork.com/Federal Drive. Check out the Federal Drive on demand wherever you get your podcasts. Still to come, the practice of project management isn't static, and neither is the exam. It's the Federal Drive with Terry Gerton on Federal News Network. I'm Eric White filling in for Terry.
3: I'm Michelle Sandiford, and here are your top headlines from Federal News Network. The Department of the Navy met its recruiting goals 3 months ahead of schedule, bringing in 45,000 new sailors for fiscal 2026. Navy officials said an increase in recruiters, reduced administrative burdens, and streamlined tattoo and medical waiver policies helped turn things around. The IRS is struggling to make sure it can get out of cloud service contracts. Federal News Network's Jason Miller tells us why.
4: The IRS doesn't have a fully baked exit strategy when it enters into a contract for cloud computing services. A new report from the Treasury Inspector General for Tax Administration found 83% of the 42 contracts it reviewed were missing key elements of an exit strategy, and 17% had no mention of an exit strategy at all. Auditors say the IRS did include requirements to evaluate if the current cloud is still suitable, and if not, a plan to transition to a new provider. In response to the audit findings, the IRS says it plans to update a key checklist and issue a new policy. Jason Miller, Federal News Network.
3: Lawmakers on both sides of Capitol Hill are again using the annual defense policy bill to advance proposals to improve military child care. The House would let the Defense Department help child care providers grow their facilities to accommodate more infants and toddlers. The Senate bill would create a path to staff military child development centers with teachers from other federal agencies. For more on these stories, visit federalnewsnetwork.com.
5: Jason Miller's Reporter's Notebook is the insider's guide to the federal community. Subscribe at Federal News Network.
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0: Welcome back to the Federal Drive with Terry Gerton on Federal News Network. I'm Eric White filling in for Terry. The latest version of the PMP exam reflects a shift towards how project work actually gets done today. It puts more weight on real-world judgment and less on textbook recall. Joining the Federal Drive earlier to walk us through what's different and why it matters, Dr. Kelly Hoyer, VP of Learning at the Project Management Institute.
1: You've announced from the Project Management Institute a new version of the PMP exam coming out in July. Talk to me about why now is the right time to change that exam and what exactly is going to be different about the new one.
10: Yes, Terry. So as you know, the PMP, or Project Management Professional Certification, is a professional credential that has been around for many years and is recognized globally as a marker of success and capability in leading and managing projects. Now, the certification has been around for many years. It's evolved over the course of those years. And so this most recent refresh, as we call it, of the exam, reflects the way that project-driven work is changing and what matters for success, what constitutes good practice. Some of the specific shifts you'll see specific and within the certification have to do with the emphasis on what we call business environment, or you can understand this as sort of organizational context. The exam itself is broken down into three main domains: people, process, and business environment. And more of the questions on the exam that exam takers will see after July 9th, which is when the new exam goes live, will have to do with managing and navigating complex organizational contexts, which I'm sure is extremely familiar as a phenomenon to your audience, Terry.
1: And so how then do you see the job of a project manager, the role of a project manager changing that is driving these changes in the exam?
10: Yeah, so project management has always been about managing complexity and delivering value. A project, by definition, a project, a program, is something that is designed to bring about change, to change something about the way things are, or to bring something new into the world. To do that requires a vast array of skills: stakeholder management, understanding and articulating value as it's understood by your team within the context of your mission, within your agency, or across different stakeholder groups. Our research at the Project Management Institute, which we conduct in an ongoing way, looking at global trends in project management, show that some of those skills I was just mentioning in navigating complexity and interpersonal management are more important now than ever. And that's because the context within which projects happen is becoming more complex, whether that's geopolitical trends or local political pressures, supply chain disruption. So being able to execute under ambiguity, to pivot quickly, and understand and rearticulate what matters most in terms of the actual value you're trying to deliver with your project is more important now than ever before. And this shift in the exam, like similar shifts we see across the board in our work on the project professions, reflects that change.
1: Navigating complexity is certainly an important skill, but it seems to me like one that would be very difficult to test, you know, in a sit-down exam. What parts of the exam have changed to bring more of that skill set to the table?
10: Great question, Terry. And to start with, completely agree with you. Managing and being able to evaluate these skills is very challenging. And so we take the design of our examination extremely seriously. One of the concrete changes you'll see in the way that exam questions are delivered has to do with even more scenario-driven and complex scenario-driven questions. So if you're familiar with the PMP, it was always essentially based on situational questions. It's not a test of knowledge or recall or definitions of terms, although the language of project management is part of what's important in communicating the outcomes we're looking at. It's always been more about what would you do in this particular situation based on this set of factors that characterize the project. The new version of the exam has slightly more new question format that involves multiple questions appended to the same complex and evolving scenario, which we think is a step closer to the kinds of situational judgment that are important for project professionals in navigating complexity.
1: Dr. Kelly Hoyer is the Vice President of Learning at the Project Management Institute. Kelly, this exam also takes on a little bit more of everybody's favorite topic these days, artificial intelligence. How did you work that into the exam?
10: We're all tired of talking about AI, aren't we, Terry? But we can't stop because it's one of the most disruptive forces, you know, across the board. And in project management, it is no different. So we recognize in this change to the exam, just as we've recognized in the ways we've changed the courses and professional development we offer after the exam, we recognize how critical AI is to project-based work in a couple of different ways. One is that AI is increasingly, where permitted within an organizational context, the way that core project management tasks get done, still overseen by an experienced practitioner, right, who needs to exercise judgment in evaluating the output. But things like meeting recaps and status updates, even Gantt charts, timeline planning, project charter assembly, right, are all things that can be significantly accelerated by AI. From our point of view, it's critical that the tactical skills you use in leveraging AI tools, as well as the judgment you apply in evaluating their outputs, are a core part of the project management skill set. It's also true that more and more projects that project managers will be called on to lead are about AI implementation or AI-based projects. And so understanding the mechanics of artificial intelligence is also becoming important, just as like a subject matter area for a broader and broader pool of project professionals. Now, to answer your actual question, which is how does this show up on the exam, AI is not a core knowledge area that is assessed on the PMP. It is still focused on the core capabilities and process, people, and business environment that are validated to be important for success. Where you will see AI showing up is within the context of those situational questions I was just mentioning, both the longer ones and also the shorter ones, where AI is recognized as a tool you might be using to execute your task or characterizing the project context that you're engaged in. The same thing goes, by the way, Terry, for sustainability, which is another area that our research has shown to be increasingly important to long and medium term project success and a skill set that's more and more important for project professionals. So that's also something you'll see showing up within the context of the scenarios or project examples that are assessed on the exam.
1: Now, Kelly, the exam is not just for government project managers. It's business and like every domain. So for government project managers, what is it about this test that reflects their environment? But also, what is it about this credential that is especially useful to them?
10: That's a great question, you know, and it makes me think of a statement that was recently put out by the OPM identifying a critical talent gap within federal agencies and across federal agencies, specifically around project and program management and analysis. So there's a hiring push in this dimension because I think it reflects a recognition of the importance of project management as a skill set for driving outcomes that serve the public good. What specifically within the exam pertains to this context? As you say, Terry, the assessment is designed to be industry and sector neutral. It focuses on skills that I think those who've worked in the public sector will recognize as extremely important, including stakeholder management, including across many competing entities with various motivations. Also, you know, managing in some cases significant investments and long time horizons where the public good is one of the outputs that is being measured as whether or not the project has delivered value. That is fully in line with the way value is understood and articulated within the exam and within our evolving body of research as well.
1: You've changed some of the pre-qualifications for being eligible to take the exam. Tell me about that.
10: Yeah, so this is something, this is personally exciting to me, and I think a really important step forward for us. There are a number of requirements to sit for the PMP exam. It is for experienced professionals, and so in addition to a number of years of professional experience, there's also prior education and training requirements. What we've done with this next version of the exam is make it easier for those with associate's degree or vocational training to have that prior learning recognized as part of what qualifies them to sit for the exam, not just more traditional four-year university degrees and so on. We think this is especially important in recognizing those who've had more non-traditional career paths, which is often true of the most talented project managers.
1: And as you roll out this new version, what are you going to be watching for to determine whether or not it's hitting the mark?
10: Yeah, I think success for us, Terry, would really look like the PMP continuing to be recognized, especially within the government and public sector, as a stamp of approval from a global entity like PMI, and also a validation of a project professional's readiness to navigate complexity, quickly understand a fast-changing environment, and pivot as necessary, as well as applying both the people and the technical skills that are important for driving high investment, high stakes, long-term projects and programs.
0: Dr. Kelly Hoyer is VP of Learning at the Project Management Institute. 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Up next, the top national headlines and the Federal Newscast. I'm Eric White filling in for Terry Gertin. 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
0: I'm Eric White from Federal News Network. Coming up on Wednesday's Federal Drive, some federal careers are built to end early, and that changes everything about how you plan the rest of your life. Plus, many pointed to the policy issues with the proposed NDAs the Trump administration wants federal employees to sign. But what about the constitutional factors? Catch Wednesday's Federal Drive on 1500 AM and at federalnewsnetwork.com.
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16: From ABC News, Lindsay Davis, anchor of Prime, streaming weeknights on ABC News Live. Pressure builds on Graham Plattner to exit the U.S. Senate race in Maine after an ex-girlfriend came forward to say he entered her home uninvited, nearly blackout drunk, and sexually assaulted her. Calls for his exit now also include fellow progressives Bernie Sanders and New York Mayor Isran Mamdani.
17: The focus of today should be to respond to the gravity of what so many of us have read. And I think that the only appropriate response is for the campaign to come to an end.
16: New chaos in the Strait of Hormuz has oil 5% higher. Iran fired on three commercial tankers today and warned the U.S. not to retaliate. Evacuations in Manhattan from what appears to be a leaning skyscraper as observed by ABC's Aaron Katursky just outside of the evacuation zone on 42nd Street.
18: The chief of department for the FDNY said they are using specialized equipment to monitor even millimeter movements of the building and notice that it is moving. So it is not structurally sound. It is unsafe. And until it is deemed safe, this building and a number of others around here are all evacuated.
16: Charlie Kirk's accused assassin appears to be the person in a video played at a pretrial hearing today in Provo, Utah. ABC's Alex Stone is there.
19: These images showed who police are saying is Tyler Robinson arriving on campus, leaving campus, and then going up onto the rooftop. And Erica Kirk and other family members, when the image goes up onto the rooftop to presumably commit the murder, that they left at that time. But even earlier in the video, Erica Kirk was dabbing tears away. His parents, Charlie Kirk's parents, they were crying as well.
16: A conviction could get Robinson death by injection or by firing squad. There's been a fatal ICE shooting in Houston. An ICE person says officers shot and killed a Mexican national this morning after he allegedly attempted to evade arrest and tried to run over an officer. Stocks closed lower today. 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
22: Have you seen Tilly Norwood? She's the AI actress, she or it, set to make a film debut in a comedy meant to show the state of AI movie magic. ABC's Hannah Batah reports.
23: Norwood was first announced by the production company Particle 6 last year. The actors' union, SAG-AFTRA, said they do not consider her to be an actress. Now the studio that made her is producing a film starring Tilly, titled Misaligned, a coming-of-age story about Tilly trying to become more human. Particle 6 says the film is being designed as a hybrid production, with human directors, writers, and editors working alongside AI specialists.
22: No release date yet revealed. Massive nurses strike looming for Boston. 4,000 nurses at Brigham and Women's Hospital are set to walk off the job tomorrow at issue pay and affordable health insurance. Two 15-year-olds are in a heap of trouble this afternoon in a self-driving Waymo. Apparently, the interior cameras caught them drinking and shooting from the vehicle. Waymo police called the police in San Mateo, California, which stopped the car and found them with libations and a gun that shoots water beads. A police statement says all are bad ideas, but says they were smart to use a Waymo, saying driving impaired would have made this much worse. I'm Wayne Cabot, ABC News.
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3: Sandiford, and hear your top headlines from Federal News Network. The National Institute of Standards and Technology has a new leader. Arvind Raman was sworn in as the 5th Undersecretary of Commerce for Standards and Technology on June 30th. He was confirmed by the Senate in May. Raman was previously the Dean of Engineering at Purdue University. The Interior Department's top IT official is stepping down after holding the job for over a year. Federal News Network's Jory Heckman has more.
24: Paul McInerney, the department's chief information officer, has left the department for a new professional opportunity, according to an email to staff. Under his tenure, the Interior Department instructed all of its bureaus and offices to delete non-English content from their websites. He also oversaw a department-wide consolidation of IT operations. McInerney joined the Interior Department in May 2025. This was his first role in the federal government. He had previously worked in the private sector for nearly 30 years, including as a software engineer for Elon Musk's aerospace company, SpaceX. Jory Heckman, Federal News Network.
3: The Marine Corps is standing up a new organization to lead training for small drones and counter-drone operations across the force. The Marine Corps Robotics Integration Group will be based at 29 Palms, California, and will standardize training, coordinate instruction, and help develop tactics for small unmanned aircraft systems. You can find these stories and more on our website, federalnewsnetwork.com.
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0: Welcome to the Federal Drive on Federal News Network. It's Tuesday, July 7th. I'm your host, Eric White, filling in for Terry Gerton, and I'm glad you're here. Coming up this hour of the Federal Drive, when an agency shuts down, the story usually focuses on policy and program impacts. This one looks at the people left behind. Plus, for military families with special needs children, the Exceptional Family Member Program is essential, but not simple. Those stories and much more ahead during this hour of the Federal Drive. We begin with this. Federal unions and nonprofit groups are asking a federal court to temporarily bar USDA from carrying out a reorganization that will move thousands of employees across the country. USDA leaders have repeatedly said the upcoming relocations will not lead to much attrition among its ranks, but internal documents contradict this claim. In newly uncovered documents, USDA wrote it's counting on a significant number of employees who quit rather than relocate. Federal News Network's Jory Heckman joins us with all the details. Jory, welcome aboard.
1: Hey, Eric. Great to be here.
0: So what are the plaintiffs actually seeking in this lawsuit other than a stop to the reorganization itself?
1: That's a big part of what they're asking for. They're asking a federal judge in San Francisco to temporarily block USDA from carrying out these reorganizations. But the grounds on which they're making that claim, they're saying that this is going to be a lot more turbulent of a move than what USDA has been saying for the better part of a year now. USDA last year said that they were going to move more than half of their headquarters-based, DC-based employees to parts all across the country. And earlier this year, they came back with more details saying that these reorganization plans are going to impact a lot of its subcomponent agencies as well. So they're saying that the amount of attrition with these upcoming moves is going to be so significant that these agencies aren't going to have enough staff to do their missions as required by law. And so they say that this is going to be a hugely disruptive matter in the coming months.
0: What do the internal USDA documents themselves have to say about all of this?
1: Right. So this is all part of USDA's agency RIF and reorganization plan. All agencies were instructed by an executive order to put these plans together back in April of 2025. And through this court battle, we got our first look at USDA's version of this plan. What that plan states is that they were looking to bring USDA's workforce down by about a quarter compared to levels that we saw last year. And so some efforts to downsize the workforce already took place with the deferred resignation program, with the reductions in force, a couple of situations there. But USDA said that one other way to downsize its workforce would be these upcoming relocations because, as you mentioned in the lead, Eric, they expect that a significant number of employees will decide to quit rather than relocate to keep their jobs. And that directly contradicts what we've heard from USDA Secretary Brooke Rollins, as well as other senior leaders like the Deputy Secretary Stephen Vaden. He told lawmakers last year that this would actually be a pretty successful move because of so much of the rifts and the other turbulence happening to the federal workforce, that because the job market in DC is so tough these days that many people may actually decide to make the move that wouldn't otherwise choose to do so.
0: We're speaking here with Federal News Network reporter Jory Heckman. What kind of timeline are the employees and the plaintiffs involved in this case looking at? How soon will they be asked to make that relocation if they are going to?
1: Right. So obviously this court case complicates things quite a bit. But what we've seen is that in some of these relocation notices, employees have already been asked to make this decision already, this difficult decision of whether they will quit their jobs or whether they will move across the country to keep their jobs. The deadline is passed for some components of USDA. Others have yet to get their relocation notices, and this matter in the lawsuit will probably put those relocation notices on hold. That's one of the things they're asking the federal judge in this case to do, is to put a hold on these relocation notices and stop USDA from carrying out any separations of employees in cases where they have said, no, I'm actually not going to move.
0: In the policy measure where relocation is not part of it and they just straight up are planning staffing cuts, how deep has USDA gone on that front rather than forcing a relocation to some employees?
1: In some cases, based on what we've seen with these internal agency RIF and reduction plans, the staffing cuts would be pretty significant for USDA. And this is more than just the 25% quarter cut as far as the top line numbers. USDA components would see significantly different cuts below that. For example, the Food and Nutrition Service, which USDA is renamed as the Food and Nutrition Administration. What they would be looking at is a reduction of about half of their workforce. And these documents also call for de-emphasizing food stamps, which is, of course, the supplemental nutrition program that a lot of people, millions of people, rely on for food assistance. It's one of the biggest food assistance programs that USDA carries out. So for half of their workforce potentially to be out the door here, that's a pretty significant cut, and it remains to be seen how the agency would continue to meet its mission if it does see staffing cuts on par with what the agency is considering here.
0: We've been down this road before, right? I remember this from the first Trump administration as well. The calling of relocations, particularly for some of these sub-agencies in USDA, oddly enough. How have similar relocations gone in the past?
1: In the past, they have pretty much not gone as well as USDA would have hoped. You know, the fact is that a vast majority of agency relocations in 2019 under the first Trump administration, the vast majority of employees who were impacted by this, they decided they would quit their jobs rather than relocate. In that case, they were being asked to relocate to Kansas City, Missouri. A significant majority of employees, somewhere in the neighborhood of 75% of them, chose to leave and find work elsewhere rather than pursue that relocation. What we've seen with internal union surveys suggests that we may see similar numbers under a much larger reorganization effort here, as opposed to hundreds of employees in 2019. The agency is looking to move thousands of employees. And so this would be a similar percentage of employees leaving, but the scale of those employees, the total number would be a lot higher.
0: Federal News Network reporter Jory Heckman, thank you for that update.
1: Thanks, Eric.
0: 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Still to come, for military families with special needs children, the Exceptional Family Member Program is essential, but not simple. It's the Federal Drive with Terry Garten on Federal News Network. I'm Eric White filling in for Terry.
3: Sandiford, and here are your top headlines from Federal News Network. The Department of the Navy met its recruiting goals 3 months ahead of schedule, bringing in 45,000 new sailors for fiscal 2026. Navy officials said an increase in recruiters, reduced administrative burdens, and streamlined tattoo and medical waiver policies helped turn things around. A Senate lawmaker wants a Raytheon executive who was tapped to become the Department of the Air Force's space acquisition boss to make a series of ethics commitments. Federal News Network's Anastasia Obis has more.
4: Senator Elizabeth Warren is pressing Eric Hernandez Baquero, Raytheon's vice president for space intelligence, surveillance, and reconnaissance, to recuse himself from all matters involving his employer for the duration of his service if he's confirmed. Warren also asked Hernandez Baquero not to seek compensation from defense contractors or other companies that do business with DOD for at least 4 years after leaving office. Anastasia Obis, Federal News Network.
3: Lawmakers on both sides of Capitol Hill are again using the annual defense policy bill to advance proposals to improve military child care. The House would let the Defense Department help child care providers grow their facilities to accommodate more infants and toddlers. The Senate bill would create a path to staff military child development centers with teachers from other federal agencies. For more on these stories, visit federalnewsnetwork.com.
6: 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Nate Fitzgerald, the head of product management for the Enterprise Security Group at Broadcom, says moving to a suite of cyber products will simplify and strengthen an agency's security operations environment.
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0: You're listening to The Federal Drive with Terry Gurdon on Federal News Network. I'm Eric White filling in for Terry. For families who rely on it, the Exceptional Family Member Program can shape everything from assignments to access to care. Jessica Holter knows that firsthand from years spent navigating the system while caring for her daughter, and her experience sheds light on what it takes for military families to find their way through it. Federal Drive host Terry Gurdon recently got the chance to speak with Jessica about that experience.
10: You have written about your experience navigating the military health system as a caregiver. Tell us a little bit about your family's particular story here.
11: Oh, gosh. Well, what feels like a million years ago, 20 years ago, my husband joined the Air Force. And very shortly afterwards, our infant daughter was diagnosed with a significant and life-limiting genetic disorder. And at that point, I think the information I learned the fastest was that my new job was as a caregiver and advocate for our young child as we moved around the country. The next few years unspooled after that.
10: One thing that comes through from your story is how much military families have to figure out on their own, that there doesn't seem to be an integrated program that helps navigate this process. What did you learn?
11: Well, I think there's a lot of an attempt at integrated programs. I think that there are a shocking number of really devoted people who are trying to pave a way for families like mine. What we found was that they tend to be discordant. And that's because of funding and because of policy, because there isn't a significant policy instituting a program office for programs that guide families like mine. They all do a little bit, but none of them quite coordinate with each other in the way that we really needed for them to help us acclimate to lives as special needs parents and as active duty military.
10: The Exceptional Family Member Program seems to maybe those of us on the outside as the umbrella for the kinds of services that you're talking about. But as you navigated from post to post, how did you experience both the EFMP and the differences in its delivery?
11: Well, the Exceptional Family Member Program is one of the programs that I'm referring to when I say that there are a lot of wonderful people doing their best with discordant services. And that really comes down to the fact that there isn't just one Exceptional Family Member Program as it's implemented. There's responsibility under that program for looking at family travel. There's responsibility for helping families once they get on base. But those responsibilities are divided between different arms of the program that really don't talk to each other, and they are not coordinated. Past that, they also don't talk installation to installation. So oftentimes you will hit an installation with exceptional people there doing wonderful work and you'll be blown away. And then you'll move to your next installation and the position you're looking for isn't even staffed. And this is what I mean. This is where we fall through the cracks, is that amazing people do exceptional work in this program, but there is nothing tying us together as we shift around the country.
10: Jessica Halter is an Air Force spouse of 20 years. Jessica, I want you to tell me more about the family experience here. You ultimately worked with CareStarter at Travis Air Force Base, where they became the first installation to fully meet EFMP's core constitutional mandate. How did that happen, first of all, and what difference

0: could actually materially help them, and movement in the space of family service prior to departing your losing location that we've never seen before.
1: Tell me a little bit more about those specific programs and what they deliver.
0: Well, the Care Starter program delivers what we call a care map, which is really a care navigation plan across six categories. That's medical, therapy, and education. Those are your core ones. And then family support, like spousal employment and support groups, as well as nutritional support and recreational resources. Because Care Starter deeply and foundationally believes that whether you have a difference of ability or not, you are at your core just a person navigating the world and trying to live their best life. We want to support your ability to do that. And we believe that by doing that, we also support your readiness and resilience, your ability to integrate with a new base quickly and be ready for whatever life throws at you.
1: Parents who have special needs children are already navigating a lot of tough emotions, a lot of stress. When you mix that in with the stress of being a military family, how much more complicated and difficult does that make it?
0: We start over every 2 to 3 years. We're the new guy in town. We don't have the support network. We don't have the child care, even in an emergency, somebody who could theoretically take our child for 2 hours often. We need to be a stronger tribe. I love my life. I loved 20 years of service, and I loved raising my daughter. These were wonderful, exceptional experiences. They weren't just hardships, but we need programs like Care Starter to help us knit together and strengthen the tribe that we can be so that we can support each other. Because you're not wrong. This is hard. It's beautiful and wonderful and exciting. There's not a piece of me that will ever be sorry for our service, but it is very challenging and it requires us to support each other.
1: The need to build up those networks can take 2 or 3 years on its own. And so to disconnect them and plug them in someplace new every time you just about get them right has got to be very difficult. But the military knows about these changes. Why is it so difficult to get this problem fixed?
0: Because there aren't enough people to do it manually. And until now, we didn't have the technology to do it in an expedited technology-enabled way.
1: And what is that new technology?
0: So the new technology is a platform that enables the transition of a care plan from one location to another. We can take your paperwork, your 2792, which is your medical and educational paperwork on what your dependent needs, and translate that into a care plan where we resource those needs specifically and make sure that you have a person that you can connect with directly when you get to your gaining location so that you can get that service implemented within a few weeks rather than a few months.
1: And you have connected these challenges directly to readiness. How does the challenge of picking up and moving in the EFMP program show up in a service member's ability to do their job?
0: I don't understand how any command expects any service member to arrive clean, shaven, and ready to work if they know that that service member's home life is an emergency. Every time they go home, they are worried that their spouse or their child is not getting the required medical services, or they come home to a family in tears because they feel so alone and so unsupported. The family has to be okay to show up.
1: And as you're working this issue, sort of from both sides, trying to help families navigate, but also pushing on the institutional rope, if you will, to try to get some structural changes, where are you seeing the most progress?
0: You know, we've seen a lot of progress in the last 10 years. We see efforts to streamline and integrate the Exceptional Family Member Program, and we've seen a lot of efforts to help families transition. I think that what we need now are usable, off-the-shelf products from the civilian world to be translated and brought to bear for the military community in ways that help them be highly mobile, but also supported during that process.
1: And at the end of the day, what's your best advice for families who might be navigating these same hurdles that you've been through?
0: Lean in. I wish I knew that back when. I wish I knew to just show up and say I need help. And if I hit somebody who wasn't exactly generous with their time or generous of spirit, find somebody else. There is a whole huge, fierce military tribe of us, of caregivers who want to support each other. And the further in you lean, the more of us you find.
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0: still to come, the practice of project management isn't static, and neither is the exam. But first, when an agency shuts down, the story usually focuses on policy and program impacts. This one looks at the people left behind. It's the Federal Drive with Terry Gertin on Federal News Network. I'm Eric White, filling in for Terry.
1: I'm Michelle Sandiford, and here are your top headlines from Federal News Network. The General Services Administration wants to make it easier for agencies to buy American-made products. GSA is asking vendors for feedback on two ideas. One would let companies voluntarily represent that their products meet the component test and qualify as made in America. The second approach would create a new special item number for products that meet the component test. The Department of Homeland Security is investigating the reassignment of senior staff under former Homeland Security Secretary Kristi Noem. Federal News Network's Justin Doubleday has more.
2: The DHSIG will review whether the mandatory reassignments of senior executive service staff followed all applicable laws and regulations. It comes after hundreds of DHS employees received management-directed reassignments last year and into early 2026. Some of the reassignments shifted staff away from cybersecurity and disaster response jobs to support the Trump administration's immigration crackdown. Other employees said they were directed to take jobs that were outside their area of expertise. Justin Doubleday, Federal News Network.
1: Taxpayers seeking in-person tax help from the IRS aren't getting accurate guidance, according to a watchdog office. The Treasury Inspector General for Tax Administration says its staff received inaccurate or incomplete responses to tax questions about a third of the time when they showed up in IRS taxpayer assistance centers. For more, visit federalnewsnetwork.com.
3: What does it take to lead through that difference rather than around it? Why does so much of it go unmanaged, quietly draining trust and performance? 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Join host Michael J. Keegan as he explores these questions and more with Susan McKenty Brandy and Lieutenant General Retired Leslie C. Smith, co-authors of All the Difference, Six Leadership Actions to Bridge Perspectives, Strengthen Teams, and Create Value.
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0: here on The Federal Drive with Terry Garton on Federal News Network. I'm Eric White filling in for Terry. A new study is taking a close look at what happened to the workforce after the closure of the U.S. Agency for International Development, tracking the effects on jobs, finances, and health. It offers one of the first large-scale pictures of how that loss of mission played out for employees and their families. Joining Federal Drive host Terry Garton earlier to share her research findings and recommendations, former USAID Foreign Service Officer Jamie Oberlander.
1: When we talk about last year's closure of USAID, we oftentimes tend to focus on the policy and the programs. But your study really dives deep on the people. What did you set out to understand as you begin this research?
2: So I set out to understand and document what happened to the public servants who did the work for USAID. I wanted to get a sense of where they landed, how they were doing, how they were coping, and how their families were doing 15 months after being thrown into the wood chipper.
1: You had responses from nearly 4,000 people. What does that tell you about how widespread the impact was?
2: Yeah, to be honest, I was really overwhelmed by the response rate and really moved and honored to have people share a part of their story with me, even if it's just in answering yes, no questions. It really is an honor to capture that and to represent that. But I think it really speaks to a demand and a need that the public servants who worked for USAID and in international development want their story told. They want to be seen. They want to be heard. And they want their impact known.
1: And what did you hear in some of those stories about what happened to people's jobs and financial stability after USAID was shuttered?
2: Yeah, I think the trends are that it's a long, hard, and uneven recovery. That 40% of respondents had found full-time employment in the 15 months since the stop work order was issued on USAID programs. 40% had found full-time employment in 15 months. So that means the majority are unemployed or underemployed. For those who did find employment, 67% took a pay cut. And how we address long-term unemployment is really different from short-term job loss. And the stories really vary, but they're hard, they're painful. There's a lot of isolation. There's a lot of mental health issues. It's affected not only employees, but their families. Relationships have suffered. About 11% of respondents had a relationship change, either a separation or a divorce, following the dismantling of USAID. 24% of respondents said their relationship became weaker. On the flip side, 21% said their relationship became stronger, sort of those bonds forged under pressure. We also see it really differing in terms of age. When I talk about the uneven recovery, we really see it in terms of age and in terms of race, that younger employees have far greater rates of reemployment than older, more experienced colleagues, that those under 35 are employed at about over 60%, and that those 55 and over have a 21% rate of reemployment. So age really matters. And I'd say qualitatively, it's really different based on age. Those who are younger wrote about how they are still paying off their graduate school loans for a sector that's now obsolete. And maybe if they've been able to pivot and find employment, they're still facing pay cuts. For those in the middle, it's sort of a reverse Goldilocks effect, where they're too old to be competitive in a saturated job market, but too young for retirement. And those who are older and very experienced are pigeonholed into really unique government experience that isn't readily transferable or translatable to other sectors. And I think on the far end, those who are able to retire may not be impacted financially to the same extent, but have a sense of a lost legacy, that what they committed their lives and their careers to has been tarnished.
1: Jamie Oberlander is former Foreign Service Officer with USAID. Jamie, did you find any difference between folks who had worked as government civilians and folks who had worked for commercial providers in the aid industry?
2: There were small differences, but the greater trends are about the same. We still see unemployment and underemployment. We have those who worked for private sector companies have a higher rate of any employment, but we also see those who were public servants who worked for USAID directly having a greater sense of moral injury.
1: Let's dig into that moral injury for a moment, because you looked at these psychological and physical effects. Moral injury is a term I've often used applied to the military in times of war. How do you apply it here in this context, and why did it show up?
2: Well, even if USAID officers didn't wear the uniform, we served our country. And we also served humanity, providing humanitarian assistance in natural disasters, providing assistance in conflict. We served those who are more vulnerable. And moral injury is witnessing or being subject to an act that violates your deeply held personal and moral beliefs. And I think that's very much what happened to USAID, not just what happened, but how it happened. And 89% of respondents felt strongly that their deeply held moral and ethical beliefs were violated, and a very strong sense of betrayal from trusted institutions.
1: Jamie, how does moral injury show up in both psychological and physical symptoms? And how are you tracking recovery from something like that?
2: Yeah, that's a great question. And I think one that warrants more research. You know, what we see in terms of what happened to USAID was it wasn't just a financial hit of losing a job. It was a psychological hit, but it also was compounded by moral injury, by this sense of one's deeply held moral code being violated. And I think recovery has to look at all three of these aspects. On the one hand, at the individual level, we need to reach out and support our affected members of the community. So many people in the survey responded with a sense of isolation, being isolated or estranged from family members who believed the false narratives espoused by USAID. But the longer that one is unemployed, the greater the likelihood of depression sets in. So I would say reaching out to people who are affected, trying to see beyond with empathy that it's more than just losing a job, that it was a deep wound. And I think also looking at programs and policies that could help. You know, we saw in the pandemic where there was a big wave of unemployment that America responded with the CARES Act, with the American Recovery Plan, and that extended unemployment insurance to those who remained unemployed. We don't have that for federal government employees who were DOGED. So thinking about what state and local governments can do to support this population. And I think the more that we can do to reach out and support each other, because it's not just a financial hit, it's a psychological hit too.
1: You mentioned the impact on identity, especially after years of public service in a space that apparently now is less valued than it used to be. What impact does that have as it plays out over time on individuals who were affected and their family members?
2: Another great question. I think it's something we really want to study over time. After 1 year or 15 months out, we see that people are really struggling. They're struggling not only with finding a job, but they lost not only a career, but a sense of calling. So having to recalibrate, it is a lot of really hard work. Being in the Foreign Service and working in international development affected families, not just employees. We saw that 48% of USAID Foreign Service officers experienced dual job loss. So it goes from financial hardship to being a substantive shock for families. And we also see children affected. 80% of respondents noted that their children struggled. It was a really disruptive event, not just a parent losing a job, which is hard enough on its own, but for those based overseas, it was losing housing. It was having to change schools. But I think more than anything, getting back to identity, people were really proud. Families were really proud of their work, helping rebuild education systems, helping provide emergency food aid, helping to get small businesses off the ground as a way to alleviate poverty. So there is a real unmooring that has happened, and it's going to take a lot of work and a lot of multifaceted work. Programs that provide job search support or traditional reskilling aren't just enough. It has to look at all of those components. It has to provide social support. It has to look at the psychological distress and the mental health components, in addition to just translating a resume for another sector.
0: Jamie Oberlander is a former Foreign Service officer with the U.S. Agency for International Development. We'll post this interview along with a link to her report at federalnewsnetwork.com/Federal Drive. Check out the Federal Drive on demand wherever you get your podcasts. Still to come, the practice of project management isn't static, and neither is the exam. It's the Federal Drive with Terry Girton on Federal News Network. I'm Eric White filling in for Terry.
3: I'm Michelle Sandiford, and here are your top headlines from Federal News Network. The Department of the Navy met its recruiting goals 3 months ahead of schedule, bringing in 45,000 new sailors for fiscal 2026. Navy officials said an increase in recruiters, reduced administrative burdens, and streamlined tattoo and medical waiver policies helped turn things around. The IRS is struggling to make sure it can get out of cloud service contracts. Federal News Network's Jason Miller tells us why.
4: The IRS doesn't have a fully baked exit strategy when it enters into a contract for cloud computing services. A new report from the Treasury Inspector General for Tax Administration found 83% of the 42 contracts it reviewed were missing key elements of an exit strategy, and 17% had no mention of an exit strategy at all. Auditors say the IRS did include requirements to evaluate if the current clause is still suitable, and if not, a plan to transition to a new provider. In response to the audit findings, the IRS says it plans to update a key checklist and issue a new policy. Jason Miller, Federal News Network.
3: Lawmakers on both sides of Capitol Hill are again using the annual defense policy bill to advance proposals to improve military child care. The House would let the Defense Department help child care providers grow their facilities to accommodate more infants and toddlers. The Senate bill would create a path to staff military child development centers with teachers from other federal agencies. For more on these stories, visit federalnewsnetwork.com.
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0: Welcome back to the Federal Drive with Terry Girton on Federal News Network. I'm Eric White filling in for Terry. The latest version of the PMP exam reflects a shift towards how project work actually gets done today. It puts more weight on real-world judgment and less on textbook recall. Joining the Federal Drive earlier to walk us through what's different and why it matters, Dr. Kelly Hoyer, VP of Learning at the Project Management Institute.
1: You've announced from the Project Management Institute a new version of the PMP exam coming out in July. Talk to me about why now is the right time to change that exam and what exactly is going to be different about the new one.
10: Yes, Terry. So as you know, the PMP, or Project Management Professional Certification, is a professional credential that has been around for many years and is recognized globally as a marker of success and capability in leading and managing projects. Now, the certification has been around for many years. It's evolved over the course of those years. And so this most recent refresh, as we call it, of the exam, reflects the way that project-driven work is changing and what matters for success. what constitutes good practice. Some of the specific shifts you'll see specific and within the certification have to do with the emphasis on what we call business environment, or you can understand this as sort of organizational context. The exam itself is broken down into three main domains: people, process, and business environment. And more of the questions on the exam that exam takers will see after July 9th, which is when the new exam goes live, will have to do with managing and navigating complex organizational contexts, which I'm sure is extremely familiar as a phenomenon to your audience, Terry.
1: And so how then do you see the job of a project manager, the role of a project manager changing that is driving these changes in the exam?
10: Yeah, so project management has always been about managing complexity and delivering value. A project, by definition, a project, a program, is something that is designed to bring about change, to change something about the way things are, or to bring something new into the world. To do that requires a vast array of skills: stakeholder management, understanding and articulating value as it's understood by your team within the context of your mission, within your agency, or across different stakeholder groups. Our research at the Project Management Institute, which we conduct in an ongoing way, looking at global trends in project management, show that some of those skills I was just mentioning in navigating complexity and interpersonal management are more important now than ever. And that's because the context within which projects happen is becoming more complex, whether that's geopolitical trends or local political pressures, supply chain disruption. So being able to execute under ambiguity, to pivot quickly, and understand and rearticulate what matters most in terms of the actual value you're trying to deliver with your project is more important now than ever before. And this shift in the exam, like similar shifts we see across the board in our work on the project professions, reflects that change.
1: Navigating complexity is certainly an important skill, but it seems to me like one that would be very difficult to test, you know, in a sit-down exam. What parts of the exam have changed to bring more of that skill set to the table?
10: Great question, Terry. And to start with, completely agree with you. Managing and being able to evaluate these skills is very challenging. And so we take the design of our examination extremely seriously. One of the concrete changes you'll see in the way that exam questions are delivered has to do with even more scenario-driven and complex scenario-driven questions. So if you're familiar with the PMP, it was always essentially based on situational questions. It's not a test of knowledge or recall or definitions of terms, although the language of project management is part of what's important in communicating the outcomes we're looking at. It's always been more about what would you do in this particular situation based on the set of factors that characterize the project. The new version of the exam has slightly more new question format that involves multiple questions appended to the same complex and evolving scenario, which we think is a step closer to the kinds of situational judgment that are important for project professionals in navigating complexity.
1: Dr. Kelly Hoyer is the Vice President of Learning at the Project Management Institute. Kelly, this exam also takes on a little bit more of everybody's favorite topic these days, artificial intelligence. How did you work that into the exam?
10: We're all tired of talking about AI, aren't we, Terry? But we can't stop because it's one of the most disruptive forces, you know, across the board. And in project management, it is no different. So we recognize in this change to the exam, just as we've recognized in the ways we've changed the courses and professional development we offer after the exam, we recognize how critical AI is to project-based work in a couple of different ways. One is that AI is increasingly, where permitted within an organizational context, the way that core project management tasks get done, still overseen by an experienced practitioner, right, who needs to exercise judgment in evaluating the output. But things like meeting recaps and status updates, even Gantt charts, timeline planning, project charter assembly, right, are all things that can be significantly accelerated by AI. From our point of view, it's critical that the tactical skills you use in leveraging AI tools, as well as the judgment you apply in evaluating their outputs, are a core part of the project management skill set. It's also true that more and more projects that project managers will be called on to lead are about AI implementation or AI-based projects. And so understanding the mechanics of artificial intelligence is also becoming important, just as like a subject matter area for a broader and broader pool of project professionals. Now, to answer your actual question, which is how does this show up on the exam, AI is not a core knowledge area that is assessed on the PMP. It is still focused on the core capabilities and process, people, and business environment that are validated to be important for success. Where you will see AI showing up is within the context of those situational questions I was just mentioning, both the longer ones and also the shorter ones, where AI is recognized as a tool you might be using to execute your task or characterizing the project context that you're engaged in. The same thing goes, by the way, Terry, for sustainability, which is another area that our research has shown to be increasingly important to long and medium term project success and a skill set that's more and more important for project professionals. So that's also something you'll see showing up within the context of the scenarios or project examples that are assessed on the exam.
1: Now, Kelly, the exam is not just for government project managers. It's business and like every domain. So for government project managers, what is it about this test that reflects their environment? But also, what is it about this credential that is especially useful to them?
10: That's a great question, you know, and it makes me think of a statement that was recently put out by the OPM identifying a critical talent gap within federal agencies and across federal agencies, specifically around project and program management and analysis. So there's a hiring push in this dimension because I think it reflects a recognition of the importance of project management as a skill set for driving outcomes that serve the public good. What specifically within the exam pertains to this context? As you say, Terry, the assessment is designed to be industry and sector neutral. It focuses on skills that I think those who've worked in the public sector will recognize as extremely important, including stakeholder management, including across many competing entities with various motivations. Also, you know, managing in some cases significant investments and long time horizons where the public good is one of the outputs that is being measured as whether or not the project has delivered value. That is fully in line with the way value is understood and articulated within the exam and within our evolving body of research as well.
1: You've changed some of the pre-qualifications for being eligible to take the exam. Tell me about that.
10: Yeah, so this is personally exciting to me and I think a really important step forward for us. There are a number of requirements to sit for the PMP exam. It is for experienced professionals. And so in addition to a number of years of professional experience, there's also prior education and training requirements. What we've done with this next version of the exam is make it easier for those with associate's degree or vocational training to have that prior learning recognized as part of what qualifies them to sit for the exam, not just more traditional four-year university degrees and so on. We think this is especially important in recognizing those who've had more non-traditional career paths, which is often true of the most talented project managers.
1: And as you roll out this new version, what are you going to be watching for to determine whether or not it's hitting the mark?
10: Yeah, I think success for us, Terry, would really look like the PMP continuing to be recognized, especially within the government and public sector, as a stamp of approval from a global entity like PMI, and also a validation of a project professional's readiness to navigate complexity, quickly understand a fast-changing environment, and pivot as necessary, as well as applying both the people and the technical skills that are important for driving high investment, high stakes, long-term projects and programs.
0: Dr. Kelly Hoyer is VP of Learning at the Project Management Institute. 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Our web editor is Stephanie Wright. 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Up next, the top national headlines and the federal newscast. I'm Eric White filling in for Terry Gertin. 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
17: From ABC News, I'm Wayne Cabot. The U.S. is launching new strikes against Iran, answering new Iranian attacks today on ships in the waters off Oman in the Strait of Hormuz. ABC's Luis Martinez.
18: There were three ships that were targeted overnight and earlier today in the Strait of Hormuz by Iranian missiles. That's according to U.S. officials. And so what we have been expecting is whether the United States was going to respond militarily against Iran for this, as we had seen in previous weeks during the Memorandum of Understanding. That is exactly what is happening today.
17: Also, the U.S. is cutting off Iran from selling oil. Oil is up right now between 5 and 6%. All this happening as President Trump meets with NATO allies in Turkey and as Ukraine's president tries to get Trump to pressure Vladimir Putin to finally end Russia's war on Ukraine. A fatal ICE shooting this morning in Houston. ICE saying that it killed a Mexican national evading arrest, and they say allegedly was trying to run over an officer. Another woman just came forward to the Washington Post making allegations against Graham Plattner. Today, Bernie Sanders and Zoran Mamdani urged Plattner to end his Senate race in Maine. A federal judge says the Trump administration cannot obtain personal information of poll workers in Georgia.
19: In quashing the subpoena for the names, home, and email addresses and phone numbers of every poll worker in Fulton County, federal Judge William Ray II says the statute of limitations for possible crimes related to the 2020 election has long expired. The Trump-appointed judge writes, "Everyone, whether you support the president or you do not, or whether you believe the 2020 election was fair or believe that it was not, should be concerned about the DOJ's ability to utilize the power of the grand jury to appropriate your private information without a legitimate purpose." Stephen Portnoy, ABC News, Washington.
17: Stocks dragged down by AI stocks. The Nasdaq fell 1.2% today. 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
17: ABC's Aaron Katursky thinks he sees a slight lean to the former Pfizer building on 42nd Street in Manhattan, which is being converted over to apartments. Upper floor beams are buckling, the FDNY fearing a partial collapse.
21: Since the FDNY has been on scene from about 8 a.m., they have noticed the building moving. I can tell you from here what could be an optical illusion, but it does appear that the top of the building is leaning slightly.
17: Evacuations now on 42nd Street. The nation's three biggest airlines would like you to be happy when you fly. Well, if you have enough money.
22: How you get from point A to point B on the three biggest airlines in the country is a very different experience for those who can afford to fly premium versus those of us in economy. Delta, American, and United all say they're investing more into the premium experience for those in business and first class, including chef-designed menus and gift bags that include luxury skincare products. The airlines make far more money on those more expensive business and first class seats than they do when the entire cabin of cheap seats is full up with the rest of us, so expect the trend to continue. Sherry Preston, ABC News.
17: Messi does it again. A goal today, giving Argentina a come-from-behind win over Egypt, his eighth goal in this year's World Cup. Tennis at the U.S. Open today. American Coco Gauff defeating fellow American Jessica Pegula. I'm Wayne Cabot, ABC News.
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3: 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The National Institute of Standards and Technology has a new leader. Arvind Raman was sworn in as the 5th Undersecretary of Commerce for Standards and Technology on June 30th. He was confirmed by the Senate in May. Raman was previously the Dean of Engineering at Purdue University. The Interior Department's top IT official is stepping down after holding the job for over a year. Federal News Network's Drury Heckman has more.
23: Paul McInerney, the department's chief information officer, has left the department for a new professional opportunity, according to an email to staff. Under his tenure, the Interior Department instructed all of its bureaus and offices to delete non-English content from their websites. He also oversaw a department-wide consolidation of IT operations. McInerney joined the Interior Department in May 2025. This was his first role in the federal government. He had previously worked in the private sector for nearly 30 years, including as a software engineer for Elon Musk's aerospace company, SpaceX. Jory Heckman, Federal News Network.
3: The Marine Corps is standing up a new organization to lead training for small drones and counter-drone operations across the force. The Marine Corps Robotics Integration Group will be based at 29 Palms, California, and will standardize training, coordinate instruction, and help develop tactics for small unmanned aircraft systems. You can find these stories and more on our website, federalnewsnetwork.com.
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0: Welcome to The Federal Drive on Federal News Network. It's Tuesday, July 7th, 2026. I'm your host, Eric White, filling in for Terry Gerton, and I'm glad you're here. Coming up this hour of The Federal Drive, when an agency shuts down, the story usually focuses on policy and program impacts. This one looks at the people left behind. Plus, for military families with special needs children, the Exceptional Family Member Program is essential, but not simple. Those stories and much more ahead during this hour of The Federal Drive. We We begin with this. The Office of Personnel Management plans to take a more hands-off approach to the Federal Employee Viewpoint Survey. A new proposal would make agencies, rather than OPM, responsible for surveying their own employees. OPM is also seeking to cut some currently required questions and add back in some different ones. Here with more, Federal News Network's Drew Friedman. Drew, welcome back.
1: Eric, nice to be with you today.
0: Well, happy to have you. So for some context, what has OPM's role historically been when it's passing out the Federal Employee Viewpoint Survey and conducting this important questionnaire that really gives a snapshot of employee engagement?
1: Absolutely. And thanks for kind of giving an overview, too, of what the FEVS really does here. But for OPM's purposes, they've been administering this government-wide survey since about 2004. So for more than 20 years, each year, they are managing and distributing the survey across agencies. Now, most agencies will rely on FEVS to fulfill what are actually statutorily required surveys of their employees. So under federal statute, since 2004, agencies have been required to ask questions about leadership, employee satisfaction, the work environment, opportunities for professional development, et cetera, et cetera. And while that's required under statute, it's not OPM's requirement necessarily to be in charge of that survey, but it has been in charge of it to essentially make things easier for agencies over time. So that's really where we are today, except for, of course, in 2025, when we had a bit of an outlier year because the FEVS was not conducted at all.
0: All right. And so what is OPM looking to do to change the way the survey is distributed to federal employees?
1: So going forward, starting for 2026 and this survey cycle, agencies would be responsible for surveying their own employees rather than having OPM distribute the FEVS government-wide. So these would still require agencies to include a set of core and standardized questions that all are to include on their surveys. But then OPM is saying in this new proposal that they can include additional questions that are more agency-specific if they'd like to. Then the idea from there, once agencies are surveying their own employees, get those results back, then they would have to report their findings and the responses that they got from employees back to OPM, as well as the Office of Management and Budget, so that they can do some sort of government-wide analysis akin to what we've seen in past years through FEVS. But they're generally seeming to be sort of distributing the wealth here, for lack of a better term, and having agencies do these surveys themselves rather than OPM, again, managing it government-wide, as has been the case for more than 20 years.
0: Talking here with Federal News Network reporter Drew Friedman. So for the questions themselves and what's contained in the actual survey, how would the FEVS questions be changed in this new proposal from OPM?
1: There are going to be a good number of changes to the actual questions asked, and a lot of it we still don't know because we only know what are going to be these core questions that are asked government-wide, and we don't necessarily know what agencies are going to ask individually. But if you look back to the federal statute that requires agencies to survey their employees each year, there are currently 16 questions that all agencies must ask. And these look at things, again, like leadership, satisfaction, whether you feel like you have opportunities to advance your career, whether you feel like you understand how your job matches to your agency's mission. But now what OPM is trying to do with the new proposal is bring that number 16 down to just 10 questions, and also make a good number of revisions to what agencies are actually going to be required to ask. So they're taking out, for instance, questions about employee satisfaction and about whether they would recommend their organization as a good place to work. But then on the tail end or the other end of things, add in questions asking employees about poor performers, for example. So a good number of changes, not only to the distribution of the survey here, but also to what is going to be on the survey as well.
0: Yeah, exactly. What happened in 2025? Why wasn't there a FEVS?
1: That was definitely an outlier year for the FEVS. It's the first time since the survey began in 2004 that OPM simply chose not to conduct the survey at all. There have been times where maybe it's been postponed for a couple of months, but last year was the first time ever that OPM just chose not to conduct FEVs at all. The reasoning for that is not entirely clear, but they promised to bring back FEVs with a good number of changes this year, which seems to be the case given this new proposed regulation from OPM. And also OPM Director Scott Cooper talked earlier this year about plans to bring back the survey, but then that noted that it would, for example, be slimmer and shorter and focus on what he called micro-level questions. So that might have been an allusion to the focus now being on agencies conducting their own survey. But yes, even going forward and having the FEVs for 2026, there is going to be a notable data gap without just having that survey last year at all.
0: Let's talk timeline for this year. When might we see the FEVs coming out, and when will employees be expected to answer them?
1: Not entirely clear yet. All I got from OPM was them saying that it would just be done by the end of the calendar year. But given that under this proposal, at least, agencies are required to conduct their own surveys, I'd imagine there might be slightly different timing for different agencies and depending on what on where an employee works. And in the meantime, in the short term, OPM is also asking for public comments on the proposal to change both the distribution and the survey content. That's open for the next roughly 2 months for people to comment on. But I think we'll see more on this to come in just the next couple of months here.
0: All right. We'll have you back then. Federal News Network's Drew Freeman providing us an update on the upcoming FEVs. Thank you so much.
1: Thank you, Eric.
0: And you can find more of Drew's reporting on this at federalnewsnetwork.com. Still to come, for military families with special needs children, the Exceptional Family Member Program is essential, but not simple. It's the Federal Drive with Terry Garten on Federal News Network. I'm Eric White filling in for Terry.
3: I'm Michelle Sandiford, and here are your top headlines from Federal News Network. The Department of the Navy met its recruiting goals 3 months ahead of schedule, bringing in 45,000 new sailors for fiscal 2026. Navy officials said an increase in recruiters, reduced administrative burdens, and streamlined tattoo and medical waiver policies helped turn things around. A Senate lawmaker wants a Raytheon executive who was tapped to become the Department of the Air Force's space acquisition boss to make a series of ethics commitments. Federal News Network's Anastasia Obis has more.
4: Senator Elizabeth Warren is pressing Eric Hernandez Baquero, Raytheon's vice president for space intelligence, surveillance, and reconnaissance, to recuse himself from all matters involving his employer for the duration of his service if he's confirmed. Warren also asked Hernandez Baquero not to seek compensation from defense contractors or other companies that do business with DOD for at least 4 years after leaving office. Anastasia Obis, Federal News Network.
3: Lawmakers on both sides of Capitol Hill are again using the annual defense policy bill to advance proposals to improve military child care. The House would let the Defense Department help child care providers grow their facilities to accommodate more infants and toddlers. The Senate bill would create a path to staff military child development centers with teachers from other federal agencies. For more on these stories, visit federalnewsnetwork.com.
6: Today's Innovation in Government report highlights the government's IT modernization opportunities. Nate Fitzgerald, the head of product management for the Enterprise Security Group at Broadcom, says agencies will have to rethink their approach to cybersecurity for two main reasons.
7: Budget pressure and staff reduction pressure. Primarily, I see this being targeted for FY26. So this is what we're anticipating. I think this means that niche vendors are going to be kind of in the spotlight in a negative way. And I think there's going to be sort of a trend towards buying suites. So vendors that specialize in multiple functional areas, multiple control points offered within a single suite or bundle. And that those are opportunities, I think, that the industry has. And that I think the pressure will be there to kind of get away from niche vendors, because those tend to be the most expensive vendors, even though, yes, they often are the best of breed.
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0: listening to The Federal Drive with Terry Gerton on Federal News Network. I'm Eric White filling in for Terry. For families who rely on it, the Exceptional Family Member Program can shape everything from assignments to access to care. Jessica Holter knows that firsthand from years spent navigating the system while caring for her daughter, and her experience sheds light on what it takes for military families to find their way through it. Federal Drive host Terry Gerton recently got the chance to speak with Jessica about that experience.
1: You have written about your experience navigating the military health system as a caregiver. Tell us a little bit about your family's particular story here.
2: Oh, gosh. Well, what feels like a million years ago, 20 years ago, my husband joined the Air Force, and very shortly afterwards, our infant daughter was diagnosed with a significant and life-limiting genetic disorder. And at that point, I think the information I learned the fastest was that my new job was as a caregiver and advocate for our young child as we moved around the country. The next few years unspooled after that.
1: One thing that comes through from your story is how much military families have to figure out on their own, that there doesn't seem to be an integrated program that helps navigate this process. What did you learn?
2: Well, I think there's a lot of an attempt at integrated programs. I think that there are a shocking number of really devoted people who are trying to pave a way for families like mine. What we found was that they tend to be discordant, and that's because of funding and because of policy, because there isn't a significant policy instituting a program office for programs that guide families like mine. They all do a little bit, but none of them quite coordinate with each other in the way that we really needed for them to help us acclimate to lives as special needs parents and as active duty military.
1: The Exceptional Family Member Program seems to maybe those of us on the outside as the umbrella for the kinds of services that you're talking about. But as you navigated from post to post, how did you experience both the EFMP and the differences in its delivery?
2: Well, the Exceptional Family Member Program is one of the programs that I'm referring to when I say that there are a lot of wonderful people doing their best with discordant services. And that really comes down to the fact that there isn't just one Exceptional Family Member Program as it's implemented. There's responsibility under that program for looking at family travel. There's responsibility for helping families once they get on base. But those responsibilities are divided between different arms of the program that really don't talk to each other, and they are not coordinated. Past that, they also don't talk installation to installation. So oftentimes you will hit an installation with exceptional people there doing wonderful work and you'll be blown away. And then you'll move to your next installation and the position you're looking for isn't even staffed. And this is what I mean. This is where we fall through the cracks, is that amazing people do exceptional work in this program, but there is nothing tying us together as we shift around the country.
1: Jessica Holter is an Air Force spouse of 20 years. Jessica, I want you to tell me more about the family experience here. You ultimately worked with CareStarter at Travis Air Force Base, where they became the first installation to fully meet EFMP's core constitutional mandate. How did that happen, first of all, and what difference did it make for folks in their experience?
2: Well, I was really looking for some place that I could go to put some of my skills and knowledge back to serve the rest of my community. And lo and behold, there were already families out there looking to do just that. So I came to work for CareStarter and eventually PCSI, the company that oversees us as an innovation unit, because I needed a space to express that. And now it's been 6 years that we have been working. We were at Travis Air Base for 4, and we saw record numbers of resources delivered to families in a way that could actually materially help them, and movement in the space of family service prior to departing your losing location that we've never seen before.
1: Tell me a little bit more about those specific programs and what they deliver.
2: Well, the CareStarter program delivers

0: that by doing that, we also support your readiness and resilience, your ability to integrate with a new base quickly and be ready for whatever life throws at you.
1: Parents who have special needs children are already navigating a lot of tough emotions, a lot of stress. When you mix that in with the stress of being a military family, how much more complicated and difficult does that make it?
0: We start over every 2 to 3 years. We're the new guy in town. We don't have the support network. We don't have the child care, even in an emergency, somebody who could theoretically take our child for 2 hours often. We need to be a stronger tribe. I love my life. I loved 20 years of service, and I loved raising my daughter. These were wonderful, exceptional experiences. They weren't just hardships, but we need programs like Care Starter to help us knit together and strengthen the tribe that we can be so that we can support each other. Because you're not wrong. This is hard. It's beautiful and wonderful and exciting. There's not a piece of me that will ever be sorry for our service. But it is very challenging, and it requires us to support each other.
1: The need to build up those networks can take 2 or 3 years on its own. And so to disconnect them and plug them in someplace new every time you just about get them right has got to be very difficult. But the military knows about these changes. Why is it so difficult to get this problem fixed?
0: Because there aren't enough people to do it manually. And until now, we didn't have the technology to do it in an expedited technology-enabled way.
1: And what is that new technology?
0: So the new technology is a platform that enables the transition of a care plan from one location to another. We can take your paperwork, your 2792, which is your medical and educational paperwork on what your dependent needs, and translate that into a care plan where we resource those needs specifically and make sure that you have a person that you can connect with directly when you get to your gaining location so that you can get that service implemented within a few weeks rather than a few months.
1: And you have connected these challenges directly to readiness. How does the challenge of picking up and moving in the EFMP program show up in a service member's ability to do their job?
0: I don't understand how any command expects any service member to arrive clean, shaven, and ready to work if they know that that service member's home life is an emergency. Every time they go home, they are worried that their spouse or their child is not getting the required medical services, or they come home to a family in tears because they feel so alone and so unsupported. The family has to be okay to show up.
1: And as you're working this issue, sort of from both sides, trying to help families navigate, but also pushing on the institutional rope, if you will, to try to get some structural changes, where are you seeing the most progress?
0: You know, we've seen a lot of progress in the last 10 years. We see efforts to streamline and integrate the Exceptional Family Member Program, and we've seen a lot of efforts to help families transition. I think that what we need now are usable, off-the-shelf products from the civilian world to be translated and brought to bear for the military community in ways that help them be highly mobile, but also supported during that process.
1: And at the end of the day, what's your best advice for families who might be navigating these same hurdles that you've been through?
0: Lean in. I wish I knew that back when. I wish I knew to just show up and say, I need help. And if I hit somebody who wasn't exactly generous with their time or generous of spirit, find somebody else. There is a whole huge, fierce military tribe of us, of caregivers who want to support each other. And the further in you lean, the more of us you find.
2: 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Still to come, the practice of project management isn't static, and neither is the exam. But first, when an agency shuts down, the story usually focuses on policy and program impacts. This one looks at the people left behind. It's the Federal Drive with Terry Girton on Federal News Network. I'm Eric White filling in for Terry.
3: I'm Michelle Sandiford, and here are your top headlines from Federal News Network. The General Services Administration wants to make it easier for agencies to buy American-made products. GSA is asking vendors for feedback on two ideas. One would let companies voluntarily represent that their products meet the component test and qualify as made in America. The second approach would create a new special item number for products that meet the component test. The Department of Homeland Security is investigating the reassignment of senior staff under former Homeland Security Secretary Kristi Noem.

0: Federal News Network's Justin Doubleday has more.
1: The DHSIG will review whether the mandatory reassignments of senior executive service staff followed all applicable laws and regulations. It comes after hundreds of DHS employees received management-directed reassignments last year and into early 2026. Some of the reassignments shifted staff away from cybersecurity and disaster response jobs to support the Trump administration's immigration crackdown. Other employees said they were directed to take jobs that were outside their area of expertise. Justin Doubleday, Federal News Network.
0: Taxpayers seeking in-person tax help from the IRS aren't getting accurate guidance, according to a watchdog office. The Treasury Inspector General for Tax Administration says its staff received inaccurate or incomplete responses to tax questions about a third of the time when they showed up in IRS taxpayer assistance centers. For more, visit federalnewsnetwork.com.
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2: To hear the entire discussion, visit federalnewsnetwork.com and search Billington. 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

0: back here on The Federal Drive with Terry Garten on Federal News Network. I'm Eric White filling in for Terry. A new study is taking a close look at what happened to the workforce after the closure of the U.S. Agency for International Development, tracking the effects on jobs, finances, and health. It offers one of the first large-scale pictures of how that loss of mission played out for employees and their families. Joining Federal Drive host Terry Garten earlier to share her research findings and recommendations, former USAID Foreign Service Officer Jamie Oberlander.
1: When we talk about last year's closure of USAID, we oftentimes tend to focus on the policy and the programs. But your study really dives deep on the people. What did you set out to understand as you begin this research?
2: So I set out to understand and document what happened to the public servants who did the work for USAID. I wanted to get a sense of where they landed, how they were doing, how they were coping, and how their families were doing 15 months after being thrown into the wood chipper.
1: You had responses from nearly 4,000 people. What does that tell you about how widespread the impact was?
2: Yeah, to be honest, I was really overwhelmed by the response rate and really moved and honored to have people share a part of their story with me, even if it's just in answering yes, no questions. It really is an honor to capture that and to represent that. But I think it really speaks to a demand and a need that the public servants who worked for USAID and in international development want their story told. They want to be seen. They want to be heard. And they want their impact known.
1: And what did you hear in some of those stories about what happened to people's jobs and financial stability after USAID was shuttered?
2: Yeah, I think the trends are that it's a long, hard, and uneven recovery. That 40% of respondents had found full-time employment in the 15 months since the stop work order was issued on USAID programs. 40% had found full-time employment in 15 months. So that means the majority are unemployed or underemployed. For those who did find employment, 67% took a pay cut. And how we address long-term unemployment is really different from short-term job loss. And the stories really vary, but they're hard, they're painful. There's a lot of isolation. There's a lot of mental health issues. It's affected not only employees, but their families. Relationships have suffered. About 11% of respondents had a relationship change, either a separation or a divorce, following the dismantling of USAID. 24% of respondents said their relationship became weaker. On the flip side, 21% said their relationship became stronger, sort of those bonds forged under pressure. We also see it really differing in terms of age. When I talk about the uneven recovery, we really see it in terms of age and in terms of race, that younger employees have far greater rates of reemployment than older, more experienced colleagues, that those under 35 are employed at about over 60%, and that those 55 and over have a 21% rate of reemployment. So age really matters. And I'd say qualitatively, it's really different based on age. Those who are younger wrote about how they are still paying off their graduate school loans for a sector that's now obsolete. And maybe if they've been able to pivot and find employment, they're still facing pay cuts. For those in the middle, it's sort of a reverse Goldilocks effect, where they're too old to be competitive in a saturated job market, but too young for retirement. And those who are older and very experienced are pigeonholed into really unique government experience that isn't readily transferable or translatable to other sectors. And I think on the far end, those who are able to retire may not be impacted financially to the same extent, but have a sense of a lost legacy, that what they committed their lives and their careers to has been tarnished.
1: Jamie Oberlander is former Foreign Service Officer with USAID. Jamie, did you find any difference between folks who had worked as government civilians and folks who had worked for commercial providers in the aid industry?
2: There were small differences, but the greater trends are about the same. We still see unemployment and underemployment. We have those who worked for private sector companies have a higher rate of any employment, but we also see those who were public servants who worked for USAID directly having a greater sense of moral injury.
1: Let's dig into that moral injury for a moment, because you looked at these psychological and physical effects. Moral injury is a term I've often used applied to the military in times of war. How do you apply it here in this context, and why did it show up?
2: Well, even if USAID officers didn't wear the uniform, we served our country. And we also served humanity, providing humanitarian assistance in natural disasters, providing assistance in conflict. We served those who are more vulnerable. And moral injury is witnessing or being subject to an act that violates your deeply held personal and moral beliefs. And I think that's very much what happened to USAID, not just what happened, but how it happened. And 89% of respondents felt strongly that their deeply held moral and ethical beliefs were violated, and a very strong sense of betrayal from trusted institutions.
1: Jamie, how does moral injury show up in both psychological and physical symptoms? And how are you tracking recovery from something like that?
2: Yeah, that's a great question. And I think one that warrants more research. You know, what we see in terms of what happened to USAID was it wasn't just a financial hit of losing a job. It was a psychological hit, but it also was compounded by moral injury, by this sense of one's deeply held moral code being violated. And I think recovery has to look at all three of these aspects. On the one hand, at the individual level, we need to reach out and support our affected members of the community. So many people in the survey responded with a sense of isolation, being isolated or estranged from family members who believed the false narratives espoused by USAID. But the longer that one is unemployed, the greater the likelihood of depression sets in. So I would say reaching out to people who are affected, trying to see beyond with empathy that it's more than just losing a job, that it was a deep wound. And I think also looking at programs and policies that could help. You know, we saw in the pandemic where there was a big wave of unemployment that America responded with the CARES Act, with the American Recovery Plan, and that extended unemployment insurance to those who remained unemployed. We don't have that for federal government employees who were DOGED. So thinking about what state and local governments can do to support this population. And I think the more that we can do to reach out and support each other, because it's not just a financial hit, it's a psychological hit too.
1: You mentioned the impact on identity, especially after years of public service in a space that apparently now is less valued than it used to be. What impact does that have as it plays out over time on individuals who were affected and their family members?
2: Another great question. I think it's something we really want to study over time. After 1 year or 15 months out, we see that people are really struggling. They're struggling not only with finding a job, but they lost not only a career, but a sense of calling. So having to recalibrate, it is a lot of really hard work. Being in the Foreign Service and working in international development affected families, not just employees. We saw that 48% of USAID Foreign Service officers experienced dual job loss. So it goes from financial hardship to being a substantive shock for families. And we also see children affected. 80% of respondents noted that their children struggled. It was a really disruptive event, not just a parent losing a job, which is hard enough on its own, but for those based overseas, it was losing housing. It was having to change schools. But I think more than anything, getting back to identity, people were really proud. Families were really proud of their work, helping rebuild education systems, helping provide emergency food aid, helping to get small businesses off the ground as a way to alleviate poverty. So there is a real unmooring that has happened, and it's going to take a lot of work and a lot of multifaceted work. Programs that provide job search support or traditional reskilling aren't just enough. It has to look at all of those components. It has to provide social support. It has to look at the psychological distress and the mental health components, in addition to just translating a resume for another sector.
0: Jamie Oberlander is a former Foreign Service officer with the U.S. Agency for International Development. We'll post this interview along with a link to her report at federalnewsnetwork.com/Federal Drive. Check out the Federal Drive on demand wherever you get your podcasts. Still to come, the practice of project management isn't static, and neither is the exam. It's the Federal Drive with Terry Gerton on Federal News Network. I'm Eric White filling in for Terry.
3: I'm Michelle Sandiford, and here are your top headlines from Federal News Network. The Department of the Navy met its recruiting goals 3 months ahead of schedule, bringing in 45,000 new sailors for fiscal 2026. Navy officials said an increase in recruiters, reduced administrative burdens, and streamlined tattoo and medical waiver policies helped turn things around. The IRS is struggling to make sure it can get out of cloud service contracts. Federal News Network's Jason Miller tells us why.
4: The IRS doesn't have a fully baked exit strategy when it enters into a contract for cloud computing services. A new report from the Treasury Inspector General for Tax Administration found 83% of the 42 contracts it reviewed were missing key elements of an exit strategy, and 17% had no mention of an exit strategy at all. Auditors say the IRS did include requirements to evaluate if the current cloud is still suitable, and if not, a plan to transition to a new provider. In response to the audit findings, the IRS says it plans to update a key checklist and issue a new policy. Jason Miller, Federal News Network.
3: Lawmakers on both sides of Capitol Hill are again using the annual defense policy bill to advance proposals to improve military child care. The House would let the Defense Department help child care providers grow their facilities to accommodate more infants and toddlers. The Senate bill would create a path to staff military child development centers with teachers from other federal agencies. For more on these stories, visit federalnewsnetwork.com.
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0: Welcome back to the Federal Drive with Terry Gerton on Federal News Network. I'm Eric White, filling in for Terry. The latest version of the PMP exam reflects a shift towards how project work actually gets done today. It puts more weight on real-world judgment and less on textbook recall. Joining the Federal Drive earlier to walk us through what's different and why it matters, Dr. Kelly Hoyer, VP of Learning at the Project Management Institute.
1: You've announced from the Project Management Institute a new version of the PMP exam coming out in July. Talk to me about why now is the right time to change that exam and what exactly is going to be different about the new one.
2: Yes, Terry. So as you know, the PMP, or Project Management Professional Certification, is a professional credential that has been around for many years and is recognized globally as a marker of success and capability in leading and managing projects. Now, the certification has been around for many years. It's evolved over the course of those years. And so this most recent refresh, as we call it, of the exam, reflects the way that project-driven work is changing and what matters for success, what constitutes good practice. Some of the specific shifts you'll see specific and within the certification have to do with the emphasis on what we call business environment, or you can understand this as sort of organizational context. The exam itself is broken down into three main domains: people, process, and business environment. And more of the questions on the exam that exam takers will see after July 9th, which is when the new exam goes live, will have to do with managing and navigating complex organizational contexts, which I'm sure is extremely familiar as a phenomenon to your audience, Terry.
1: And so how then do you see the job of a project manager, the role of a project manager changing that is driving these changes in the exam?
2: Yeah, so project management has always been about managing complexity and delivering value. A project, by definition, a project, a program, is something that is designed to bring about change, to change something about the way things are, or to bring something new into the world. To do that requires a vast array of skills: stakeholder management, understanding and articulating value as it's understood by your team within the context of your mission, within your agency, or across different stakeholder groups. Our research at the Project Management Institute, which we conducted in an ongoing way, looking at global trends in project management, show that some of those skills I was just mentioning in navigating complexity and interpersonal management are more important now than ever. And that's because the context within which projects happen is becoming more complex, whether that's geopolitical trends or local political pressures, supply chain disruption. So being able to execute under ambiguity, to pivot quickly, and understand and rearticulate what matters most in terms of the actual value you're trying to deliver with your project is more important now than ever before. And this shift in the exam, like similar shifts we see across the board in our work on the project professions, reflects that change.
1: Navigating complexity is certainly an important skill, but it seems to me like one that would be very difficult to test, you know, in a sit-down exam. What parts of the exam have changed to bring more of that skill set to the table?
2: Great question, Terry. And to start with, completely agree with you. Managing and being able to evaluate these skills is very challenging. And so we take the design of our examination extremely seriously. One of the concrete changes you'll see in the way that exam questions are delivered has to do with even more scenario-driven and complex scenario-driven questions. So if you're familiar with the PMP, it was always essentially based on situational questions. It's not a test of knowledge or recall or definitions of terms, although the language of project management is part of what's important in communicating the outcomes we're looking at. It's always been more about what would you do in this particular situation based on this set of factors that characterize the project. The new version of the exam has slightly more new question format that involves multiple questions appended to the same complex and evolving scenario, which we think is a step closer to the kinds of situational judgment that are important for project professionals in navigating complexity.
1: Dr. Kelly Hoyer is the Vice President of Learning at the Project Management Institute. Kelly, this exam also takes on a little bit more of everybody's favorite topic these days, artificial intelligence. How did you How did you work that into the exam?
2: We're all tired of talking about AI, aren't we, Terry? But we can't stop because it's one of the most disruptive forces, you know, across the board. And in project management, it is no different. So we recognize in this change to the exam, just as we've recognized in the ways we've changed the courses and professional development we offer after the exam, we recognize how critical AI is to project-based work in a couple of different ways. One is that AI is increasingly, where permitted within an organizational context, the way that core project management tasks get done, still overseen by an experienced practitioner, right, who needs to exercise judgment in evaluating the output. But things like meeting recaps and status updates, even Gantt charts, timeline planning, project charter assembly, right, are all things that can be significantly accelerated by AI. From our point of view, it's critical that the tactical skills you use in leveraging AI tools, as well as the judgment you apply in evaluating their outputs, are a core part of the project management skill set. It's also true that more and more projects that project managers will be called on to lead are about AI implementation or AI-based projects. And so understanding the mechanics of artificial intelligence is also becoming important, just as like a subject matter area for a broader and broader pool of project professionals. Now, to answer your actual question, which is how does this show up on the exam, AI is not a core knowledge area that is assessed on the PMP. It is still focused on the core capabilities and process, people, and business environment that are validated to be important for success. Where you will see AI showing up is within the context of those situational questions I was just mentioning, both the longer ones and also the shorter ones, where AI is recognized as a tool you might be using to execute your task or characterizing the project context that you're engaged in. The same thing goes, by the way, Terry, for sustainability, which is another area that our research has shown to be increasingly important to long and medium term project success and a skill set that's more and more important for project professionals. So that's also something you'll see showing up within the context of the scenarios or project examples that are assessed on the exam.
1: Now, Kelly, the exam is not just for government project managers. It's business and like every domain. So for government project managers, what is it about this test that reflects their environment? But also, what is it about this credential that is especially useful to them?
2: That's a great question, you know, and it makes me think of a statement that was recently put out by the OPM identifying a critical talent gap within federal agencies and across federal agencies, specifically around project and program management and analysis. So there's a hiring push in this dimension because I think it reflects a recognition of the importance of project management as a skill set for driving outcomes that serve the public good. What specifically within the exam pertains to this context? As you say, Terry, the assessment is designed to be industry and sector neutral. It focuses on skills that I think those who've worked in the public sector will recognize as extremely important, including stakeholder management, including across many competing entities with various motivations. Also, you know, managing in some cases significant investments and long time horizons where the public good is one of the outputs that is being measured as whether or not the project has delivered value. That is fully in line with the way value is understood and articulated within the exam and within our evolving body of research as well.
1: You've changed some of the pre-qualifications for being eligible to take the exam. Tell me about that.
2: Yeah, so this is personally exciting to me, and I think a really important step forward for us. There are a number of requirements to sit for the PMP exam. It is for experienced professionals, and so in addition to a number of years of professional experience, there's also prior education and training requirements. What we've done with this next version of the exam is make it easier for those with associate's degree or vocational training to have that prior learning recognized as part of what qualifies them to sit for the exam, not just more traditional four-year university degrees and so on. We think this is especially important in recognizing those who've had more non-traditional career paths, which is often true of the most talented project managers.
1: And as you roll out this new version, what are you going to be watching for to determine whether or not it's hitting the mark?
2: Yeah, I think success for us, Terry, would really look like the PMP continuing to be recognized, especially within the government and public sector, as a stamp of approval from a global entity like PMI, and also a validation of a project professional's readiness to navigate complexity, quickly understand a fast-changing environment, and pivot as necessary, as well as applying both the people and the technical skills that are important for driving high investment, high stakes, long-term projects and programs.
0: Dr. Kelly Hoyer is VP of Learning at the Project Management Institute. 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The Federal Drive with Terry Gertin is produced by me, Eric White, along with Michelle Sandefort. Our web editor is Stephanie Wright. 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Up next, the top national headlines and the federal newscast. I'm Eric White filling in for Terry Gertin. Thanks for listening.
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9: From ABC News, I'm Dave Packer. The U.S. striking targets in Iran, the action confirmed by CENTCOM in response to Iran's attacks on ships in the Strait of Hormuz, and the U.S. revoking its agreement to allow Iran to sell its oil. ABC's Louis Martinez.
10: There were three ships that were targeted overnight and earlier today in the Strait of Hormuz by Iranian missiles. That's according to U.S. officials. And so what we have been expecting is whether the United States was going to respond militarily against Iran for this, as we had seen in previous weeks during the memorandum of understanding. That is exactly what is happening today.
9: In New York City, parts of Manhattan's east side evacuated as a high-rise building under renovation is in danger of collapse. Mayor Zoran Mamdani.
11: Two structural columns have buckled, in addition to multiple cracks and sagging floors. The building remains unstable. Since arriving on scene, we have witnessed additional movement in one of the compromised columns.
9: Now, the movement has now apparently stopped, which will allow engineers to go in to try to stabilize it. Another allegation from a former girlfriend against Maine Democratic Senate candidate Graham Plattner, this one reported by the Washington Post.
12: The pressure on Plattner to step out of the running has only grown, with top leaders in the party, including the Democratic Senatorial Campaign Committee, saying they won't support him if he stays in the race. Graham Plattner continues to deny the allegation that he sexually assaulted a woman in a drunken stupor 4.5 years ago, but he says he's now reflecting on a path forward.
13: ABC's Stephen Portnoy. President Trump is in Ankara, Turkey for the NATO summit, where he said he'll be lifting U.S. sanctions on Turkey.
14: We don't want to sanction friends. It's very simple. There's plenty of people we can sanction, and we are sanctioned. We don't want to sanction friends.
13: A Mississippi community is mourning the death of Nolan Xavier Wells. Authorities believe they've recovered the 18-year-old's body after he went missing over the weekend. Officials say Wells vanished after going on a boat trip with friends for the 4th of July. You're listening to ABC News.
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13: Football coach at Bucknell University has been charged with felony hazing in connection with the death of a player.
17: 18-year-old CJ Dickey collapsed during his first workout with the team in 2024. In a lawsuit, his family has claimed that strength and conditioning coach Mark Hulbis forced Dickey to do up and down exercises. The teen was later rushed to the hospital and treated for rhabdomyolysis, or rhabdo, a condition caused by extreme exertion that leads to muscle breakdown. Pennsylvania's attorney general calling it an extraordinary tragedy, worsened by the fact that CJ's death was preventable.
13: ABC's Sophie Flay. There's a new competitor trying to become the next financial hub, Y'all Street.
18: There was no bell-ringing ceremony or floor traders shouting out buys and sells, but the Texas Stock Exchange quietly began operating in Dallas Monday with the trading of test securities as part of a staged launch. Livestock trading on Y'all Street is expected to begin Friday with a small group of securities with a broader rollout later in the year.
13: ABC's Jim Ryan. Illinois is the latest state to impose regulations on artificial intelligence. A bill signed into law by Governor J.B. Pritzker increases transparency and accountability requirements for the largest AI models, those that generate more than $500 million in annual revenue and are trained using massive computing power. And Mariska Hargitay will host the 78th Primetime Emmy Awards in September. Nominations will be revealed tomorrow. Dave Packer, ABC News.
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20: Welcome to The Mission Continues on Federal News Network. I'm Lloyd Calderon, chairman of the Interagency Veterans Advisory Council. And today, our guests are numerous, so bear with us. But the topic is extremely important. Operation Warfighter. If you haven't heard about it, you're in for a treat. If you've heard about it, you're going to learn a little bit more, and hopefully you'll take advantage of this important initiative that the Department of War supports and advocates for. Today I have several guests. Jonathan Morris, Deputy Director of Warrior Care Recovery Care Programs. Ray Estevez, Operation Warfighter Regional Coordinator. Martin Del Rio, the Regional Coordinator for Education and Employment Initiatives. And a special guest from the United States Navy, Lieutenant Francesca Emilian, our Patient Administration Fellow with Operation Warfighter. Without further ado, let me introduce Ray to you, who's the Regional Coordinator for Operation Warfighter. Ray, welcome. And what can you tell us about Operation Warfighter?
1: Thanks, Lloyd. So basically, for those who are not familiar with the Operation Warfighter program, it's also commonly known as OWF. OWF is a federal internship program that places our wounded warriors prior to their transition from service in federal internships. So you can view this program as the alternative to SkillBridge. It is a completely separate program. We do not follow the same rules or regulations or do not fall under the umbrella of the SkillBridge program. We have our own governing DOTI, which is 1300.25. It, you know, gives us the rules of how to manage the program. So here in the region, for example, we have 66 active partners that are either hosting or ready to host an OWF intern under this program.
20: Outstanding. How long has the program been in effect?
1: So the program was originally started building and towards in the 2007-2008, and Mr. Jonathan Morris can actually provide a little more concrete detail as far as when that program actually started.
21: It actually started in about 2005 and was a much smaller program that sat in the Military Reserve and Reserve Affairs Office under the Personnel and Readiness Office in DOW. And as it grew in 2008, when we stood up what is now Warrior Care, we took ownership of the program to consolidate profiles within our whole portfolio.
20: Outstanding. Jonathan, as a director here for this program, what's your biggest challenge?
21: I would offer the biggest challenge is the fact that people don't know enough about who we are and what we do. So this is an opportunity to outreach that effort from a grander scale than what we're used to. It's a huge capability for service members who are going through the disability process to give them another opportunity at what's out there if they're not able with their transition to do what they did in the military anymore because of wounds, illnesses, injuries, whether they're combat related or not, to be able to find that next chapter if they transition to civilian life. But it also gives them an education on maybe there's something new and different that they want to take on if they go back to duty, even with a profile, to look at some other MOS that would be within their skill set based on these rules.
20: And if I heard you correctly, the biggest challenge is perhaps folks just don't know about much about the program. Is that correct?
21: Correct.
20: Okay.
21: Yes, sir. It's the key is that we're a program that was stood up when Afghanistan was in its biggest portion between 2007-2010, and once the combat operations went away, people no longer remember these programs and they get back to their daily work. So this would be like a paramount opportunity at this time to be able to talk about it again, especially with the current environment that we're facing as things are going on in the world, to be able to let people know, hey, we're not saying you need to be a part of it, but here's something to think about. You don't have to know everything about OWF, Operation Warfighter, or the Education and Employment Initiative, but just so you have that tickler in the back of your head for down the road for either yourself or if you're a senior leader or even a mid-range leader, to be able to let your service members know if it becomes part of what they need to know for their next phase of life.
20: Okay, outstanding. How many participants do you have in the program? Who wants to take that question?
1: So that's a great quick question, Lloyd. So currently in my caseload, I have 24, service members, recovering service members. Some of them are already in internships, while others I am working actively to place them in federal internships. But to give you an example, for my region alone here, the National Capital Region, last year I had about 52 service members that I supported through the OWF program. That means that I was able to work with them, place them on a federal internship, and they transitioned from service. I only had one service member that was found fit for duty that returned to service. But last year I did have that amount of service members.
20: Okay. Now that's your area. Now how many other folks are like you that do this kind of stuff?
1: So we have 10 regions overall, and every region has a coordinator that's either dual-hatted that does the E2I program or OWF alone, just like me. So here in the region, for the National Capital Region, I only work with OWF, with the OWF program, while my partner, Martin Del Rio, he does the E2I program.
20: Okay. And you said E2I, so what is E2I, Martin?
22: Yeah, Lord, thanks for that's a perfect segue here. E2I is the Education and Employment Initiative. One of the beauties with E2I in this region, I know you heard Ray just say that, some people are double-hatted. Our region, Region 2, the National Capital Region, is by far the smallest region, but we have a very growing and lively population. Very, very full to the point where there has to be two people here. It's really hard, a hard balance, a hard juggle to keep that going. Post-COVID, we saw the numbers really surplus into the double digits, the high end. And then we were able to get that coasted down a bit. And then we brought on the regional coordinators to specifically handle OWF and E2I respectively. It made a bigger difference in terms of being a little bit more accurate and more consistent in terms of making sure those service members get the information and the quality internships and the career opportunities. Because in this region, OWF, Ray and I, we stack the programs. He will make sure you get a federal internship. And what we do is once you have that experience, I will then leverage that when you get into the E2I program. You'll shift over after your internship into E2I. E2I will then leverage that experience, put it on your resume adequately so we can show and market you to the civilian employers. So once you hang up the uniform, your transition is a little bit more seamless. That gap that goes from hanging up your uniform to putting on a suit and tie and going to work, whether that be blue service, the federal government, or civilian side, we want to make sure that gap is significantly small. Once that gap is big, you have service members falling through the cracks, potential homelessness, there's financial issues that become very severe drastically fast. So with E2I, we, same population, the ill-injured service members, making sure that we have the career transitions available to them to be able to pass on and be successful with a sustainable income once they hang up the uniform to civilian life.
20: Wow, that's a lot of moving parts. So the next question is, how does it work? If I'm a federal hiring manager, or I'm in personnel, or a special emphasis hiring manager for veterans or disabled veterans, how do we plug into the Operation Warfighter machine?
1: So that's a great question. One of the ways that we connect to a lot of the federal agencies here is through networking opportunities. So we also do host in-person events where we invite our partners, and a lot of the hiring managers here within the region will come and will network with us. That is one way. Word of mouth is another great way of raising awareness and outreach of the program. So I'll have different folks, for example, I'll give you an example, the Department of State. I'll have different folks reach out to me from different sections and offices from the Department of State wanting to know more about the program so that way they can take advantage. Sometimes the agencies may not be able to participate entirely as an entire agency, but we do have specific offices within those agencies. So through that good experience of hosting an intern, they'll, you know, recommend, you know, participating to other sections of the agencies to reach out and so we can connect with them. So it's a very simple, easy process, just being able to give them a program overview of what the program consists of, what that placement process looks like, what are the responsibilities and, you know, the things that they might have to be aware of when hosting an OWF intern, kind of going through that process. And, you know, kind of highlighting, too, the differences between the SkillBridge process and the OWF so that way they can see it's a little more seamless and user-friendly for them to bring on and access some of that talent.
21: I just want to say it's important to note that these service members are still active duty, so it provides them an opportunity to go into these internships, and if the organizations are worried, well, what do I got to do to pay them or whatever, there's no payment involved. So they're able to go in and learn new skills, which is kind of a win-win for those agencies who've been downsized or whatever, because then they can bring this person in, teach them these skill sets. No, it's not a career guarantee, but it brings them in and allows that partnership where they can access those people and really gain from it from both sides. The service member gains and the organization gains, because it's not just one, it's multiple people who have this opportunity. And to go back to one of the other questions you brought up earlier, at any given time, there's anywhere from, say, 350 to 500 service members across the nation, and that includes Hawaii and Puerto Rico and Alaska, to be able to participate in the Operation Warfighter internship program year-round. And since the program started, we've probably placed about, I think it's about 7 to 8,000 service members since 2007 into the Operation Warfighter and E2I programs to help those service members find that next chapter.
20: We need to take a break. You are listening to As the Mission Continues. I'm your host, Lloyd Calderon, and our guests are from Operation Warfighter Internship Initiative. We'll be back in a moment.
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20: Welcome back to As the Mission Continues. And with us today, folks representing Operation Warfighter. It's an employment initiative. It's an internship initiative involving active duty personnel from across the continental United States. So, how does it work? How do we build this pipeline? And I want you to kind of spell it out for our listeners that are hiring managers and senior executives. How do we engage this effectively? Like, who do I call, right? Or do I go online? And what's the process? What is my cost as an employer? What we want folks to see and hear today is this is an internship program with benefits that are amazing. Not only are you getting quality personnel who have all the things businesses look for, that government looks for, right? Leadership, maturity, professionalism, resiliency. I mean, my goodness, these are our national, I call them our national treasures, right? Our veterans, because this country put a lot of resources and money and training into these folks. Now, how do we engage them so that they can onboard into the federal government effectively using this program? So I'll leave it up to one of you gentlemen to answer the, this is a long one, so take your time, and I'll hand it off to you, Ray.
1: So that's a great question. So I would definitely encourage for anyone that's interested to want to find out more, especially our federal partners, know more about how to host, what does it entail, what does that look like, to definitely visit our Warrior Care website. I think that is a great starting point because it can connect you with basic information about the program, but it can also connect you with the right point of contact to connect with. So on our website, we have listed all the regional map with all the regional coordinators. So if there is a specific agency from the West Coast, they can connect with the appropriate regional coordinator. Once you identify who that individual is, I definitely encourage you to reach out via email or phone so that way we can further discuss, you know, a little bit more about the program. What does that mean? Any requirements as far as, you know, partnership agreement that may have to be done? But also we can schedule a time with those folks so that way we can talk a little bit more about the program, answer any questions that may have. Some of the biggest concerns that we hear is, you know, folks that are going through this IDIS process, you know, how does that look like for them with still having, medical appointments, VA requirements, and different things like that. So we kind of go and walk them through the process of being able to let them know that the internships are meant to be flexible, that service members can still participate in their medical appointments, go attend any medical requirements they may have, any, you know, command requirements, of course. But it also helps them to understand, too, that many of the service members, they are assigned to some sort of wounded warrior recovery care unit, either a soldier recovery unit or a wounded warrior regiment, for example. So it kind of gives them a little bit of an idea of who they're going to be able to potentially tap into as far as, you know, bringing in some of this talent. I do try to do here in the region a brief to all the new federal partners that we have to kind of get an understanding of how the program works, how I work the region, how do I maintain contact with them, how do they get access to talent and to see what's currently available as far as OWF interns.
20: So what I hear you saying is kind of like it's an internship program, much like college internships, with the one exception that these are veterans. These are service men and women who have served their country and are in the process of transitioning. So what an amazing thing to say, we have this opportunity for you, federal workforce, in the fashion of an internship, that we do a lot of internship with college students, right? No experience. I mean, none, right? And yet here we have an opportunity with Operation Warfighter to find amazing people who know what the meaning of the word is service is and what sacrifice is. And wouldn't you want to bring somebody into your organization? If you're a world-class organization, you're going to want world-class employees. And why not look at the Operation Warfighter as a way to fill that pipeline? And I just wanted to share, this seems real similar to, you know, those college internships we're very familiar with. But when we hear Operation Warfighter, we're like, what? What's that, right? So, Ray, I just wanted to share that with you.
1: You're absolutely correct. This program does align a lot of qualified candidates to be able to fill some of these gaps in the workforces, if you will, especially with some of the recent transitions with the federal workforce landscape. Many of the agencies do want to tap in to this talent that can potentially fill a gap in

0: How long are the internships? What are we looking at?
1: That's a great question. So every service member that's going through the IDIS process, they have their own transition timeline, basically. They can potentially have anywhere between 3 to 9 months left in service, just depending on where they're at in the IDIS process. So their internships are meant to be built based on the time remaining in service. So if a service member projects to have anywhere between 180 days left in service, that's how long we can potentially build an internship in an agency for that service member. So if they foresee having, you know, an estimated time of 120 days, then we can build that internship for to last 120 days. So that is the great thing about the flexibility of the program, that we can build it based on the time remaining in service. Sometimes we are able to extend the internships, and sometimes, unfortunately, we do have to terminate the internship sooner than expected just because of that individual's transition timeline. But I did have one Marine that did an internship with the Office of Naval Intelligence, and they were in an internship for almost a year. Just how long that individual's transition timeline, was. But ultimately, they're meant to be built based on that time remaining in service.
0: Let me just kind of re-ask the question in case somebody missed it. What's the cost to the employer, what the federal government? What's the dollar it's going to cost them?
2: There's no cost. This is a free service where they can take, as you put it, that service member who brings everything to the table already placed with skill sets and leadership and discipline and their willingness to work and think outside the box. Because let me tell you, they think outside the box, and they're able to show these employers things that they may not have even thought about. We have an intern right now who's working as part of our office, who's working remotely from Fort Knox, Kentucky, in our office, and is learning about how to expand his IT capabilities. And he took on a review of our website and came out with this full 2-page analysis for things that we could do different or better at any time. And that segues to, you brought up earlier about, how do people connect to us? No, we don't have a phone number, but what we do is have two websites. One of them is Warrior Care, and it's warriorcare.dodlive.mil is the website that they go to, which will take them to all of our portfolios. And then they just look for opportunities with Operation Warfighter and the education and employment. And if they're looking for opportunities to connect, there's a calendar of events on there for Operation Warfighter, where we put up every single month all of the places that we're going to be outreaching and doing resource fairs and education and employment opportunities for everybody to find it. And then the other part is always go to the National Resource Directory at nrd.gov, also free, and just type in Warrior Care, and it'll bring it up. At the same time, what it does is, because you've gone there, it'll also bring up each of the Service Wounded Warrior programs. So if they want to be able to connect so that they can get a good fit to make sure that that transition process is correct and they're getting all of the benefit services that they need, that is there as well.
1: Lloyd, one thing to emphasize too, when it comes to our federal partners from their perspective, really the only requirement that they needed to provide is a workspace for the service member. For many of them, they may have to get a computer, issued to them so that way they can work on their platforms, some sort of, badge to be issued so they can access the facilities. But other than that, the service member will still remain getting paid by their service branch, leave. All their entitlements will still be, taken care of by their service branch. So that agency, really their only requirement is to assign an internship supervisor that is going to lay out the goals and expectations for that internship. What are the goals that they're expected to achieve during their time? And then, of course, with the appropriate workspace that they may need. They may require some sort of accommodation, perhaps some sort of regional accommodation due to their medical, case. But other than that, that is the only requirements that the agencies have to provide.
0: Outstanding. Now, Jonathan, can you repeat that website again?
2: So one of them is Warrior Care, which is at warriorcare.dodlive.mil. And the other one is the National Resource Directory, or they can just type nrd.gov and be able to get to the website. And both of those websites are mobile friendly, so they can get them on their phone. They don't need a computer to be able to access either of those websites for information.
0: Outstanding. Thank you so much. It's just so exciting to hear about this. And I know it's been around for a little while, but it's an amazing opportunity for the federal workplace, especially now with all our different transitioning that has occurred. It's important to fill those gaps with women and men who are used to serving their country, right? Because at the end of the day,

0: hey, what are we all doing? We're serving our country, whether we're in uniform or we're in civilian clothes. We still take that oath about serving the nation and protecting it against all enemies, foreign and domestic. So why not bring some of these Operation Warfighter interns into your workspace today and see what they bring to the table to make you a world-class agency within a world-class nation? We need to take a break. You are listening to As the Mission Continues. I'm your host, Lloyd Calderon. We'll be back in a moment.
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0: Welcome back to As the Mission Continues. And my guests are from Operation Warfighter Internship Program, a Department of War initiative that seeks to build these internships with military personnel who are separating their active duty service. And I heard Guard and Reserve component, and I want to see and confirm that this also includes Guard and Reserve components. Is that correct?
8: That is correct, yes.
0: Okay. So on a yearly average, how many separating members of the military are there? I used to know the number.
9: So the numbers go like this. At any given time, there's about 180,000 service members who are leaving the military on a yearly basis. It fluctuates, but right now it's sitting at about 180,000. Of that 180,000, we average about 21,000 that go through the disability evaluation system, or what we call the IDES, on a yearly basis. And of that, about 85% to 90% of those service members will leave the military with some form of rating and disability, so they will be leaving permanently and looking for another career opportunity.
0: So should that scare somebody? Like, I don't want to hire this person because they have a disability? Tell us about that.
8: I definitely don't think it's anything to be worried about, or for the agency to be worried at necessarily to bring on somebody that's gone through this process. You know, for many of the service members that transition, that they don't may not go through the IDIS process. They still have some sort of VA disability that they'll claim eventually or during the point of transition. I think I would highlight that many of the folks that we have that are going through this, these are folks that perhaps their time on active duty or National Guard reserves, they got cut short. And now they're pivoting and transitioning to something else. But again, most of these service members are looking for that, their next career move, whether if that is in the federal workforce or government sector, private sector, if you will. But for many of them, you know, they do have that opportunity to contribute, and they're looking for that opportunity to contribute. So I think that's the bigger case.
0: I'm retired Air Force. I spent 23 years in a blue suit. And I remember when I left the military, I think it was in 2005. I don't remember anymore. I remember thinking, what do I do now? Like, now I got to figure out what to wear, for heaven's sake, right? It used to be a blue pair of pants and a blue shirt. And I, at the time when I separated, I didn't think it was a big deal. It turned out it was a big deal because it is a life-changing thing to leave something that you are passionate about. I mean, folks here, they sign a document. This says, I will give you everything, including my life, to serve this nation. Then there's this thing that happens, whether their enlistment ends or they are medically retired. It is a change in their world. Can you tell your listeners a little bit about what are we getting in return, right? I mean, if we sign up to be a part of this, what is the benefit for us? I know we may have touched about it a little bit earlier. Let's hit it again because I want our listeners to hear this.
9: So I think there's huge benefits in this. First, when the service member leaves, if they're leaving with 20 years or plus with a retirement and a disability check and all of that, there are some funds there that are going to help them with that next transition. And they still have that opportunity through other organizations and other programs, including the Department of Labor Vets program, to be able to find opportunities if they haven't found them. But the key to this population is the fact that these are people who thought they were going to come in and do 20, 30 years and didn't get to do it. And so now they're leaving with huge unknowns. That's unknown of roof over my head. Can I continue to have the car in my driveway? Am I going to be able to put food on the table for my family? And how is that all going to play out? They don't have a clue, inclusive of the people who leave with 20 years plus. I've talked to hundreds of people who have 20 years plus, even in my office recently, where they've come up to me and said, I'm retiring and I have no clue what's next. I have no understanding about how to out-process. I have no understanding about what's my VA capabilities. All of that plays out. And so what this does is twofold. One is it gives you an opportunity to find the resources, benefits, and services to help you connect with the VA, connect with the outside, to be able to look for those opportunities if you're at that 20-year mark. If you're not there, it lets you know about the Wounded Warrior programs, especially if you have illnesses, injuries, or whatever, combat-related or not. And I key on or not, because we have a significant population now who are illnesses and injuries that are not necessarily combat-related, cancer, things like that, that may second or third order effects of when they've served. And so now they need those connections. As I tell people, the Wounded Warrior programs are your family outside of your normal military family. And that's who people want to talk to. They want to be part of that. And with that, it takes those people and it tells the employers, this is a win-win for us because we can talk about, A, the internship program. We can talk about the education and employment issues. We can give you somebody, and we've said this in prior segments, where we can say, this is somebody who's going to be loyal. They're going to be skilled. They're coming with clearances. They're coming with ability to work, you know, outside the box constantly with the changing environments that are going on both in government and outside of government with everything that's going on in the world and administration and everything. There's a lot of flex going on. And what I tell people is one of the things that are nice about the military is they're kind of semper gumby, which means they can mold to whatever's needed to get them there. All of that is out there for them and to help them. So it's a win-win for the service members to connect with these programs. Even if they can't participate, there's the resource benefits and information through the resource directory that can help them get connected to those services through our email box. And if they're eligible for these programs, including the Guard and Reserve, because they go through the same disability process as the active duty military, but they have other unique things, and that's one of the keys that I always impress on people when I'm out doing my resource fairs, is that the Guard and Reserve are unique because, A, they probably had a job may not have it anymore, and or where do I go next? Because I'm not active duty, so I may not be leaving with a retirement check per se that I would if I did 20 years as an active duty, because we know the Guard and Reserve, they do 20 years, they get a retirement letter, but their retirement doesn't actually hit them until they hit, I think it's either 62 or 65. Mm-hmm. So that's a key to that's not income that's going to be directly available to them that it is for the active duty. So we got to stem that gap. And this is an opportunity to do that because it opens up a door to the federal programs, to the private sector and all that, to take on this service member while they're still in active duty and there's no paycheck involved that the programs have to provide for them to come and learn skills. And as I've reinforced 1,000 times that I go out in public is it's not a job guarantee, but it's a door. And the door opens and lets you know that the Operation Warfighter is a skill set where it may be something you're interested in, and it's not always something that you're going to be interested in. That's the nice part about what these guys do, because if it's not a good fit, they take your information and the employer information, and they put you in a reset while they have that time available so you can look at more than one opportunity. We've had several who've gone through 2 or 3 opportunities mm-hmm. within their disability process time to be able to find a fit that worked for them. And as far as those accommodations, anybody who knows about the Department of Defense or Department of War or the federal government, we also have the CAP program, which is the accommodation program for people who have disabilities and things like that. And anybody who's military and or federal civilians are eligible for having those tools available to them in their workspaces as federal employees for free. They just have to have the clearance for medical to be able to apply for those tools. Mm-hmm. So if they need to be able to stand at their desk or they need special computer keyboards or whatever it is to do this job, it's not like the federal employer is going to have to go out and purchase these things. They can go through the CAP program, which is on the web, and they can also get it through the National Resource Directory to be able to learn about those tools, how to connect with them, how to get them in place. So it takes away those stumbling blocks of why would I want to go to all this, because now I need some kind of special accommodation to get you in the building, and they're mm-hmm. not going to need that.
0: What I hear you saying is you're not pushing people through this just to push people through, right? You're going to understand what their needs and challenges and concerns are and their skill sets, and you're going to try to marry them into an appropriate internship. Mm-hmm. I like that. And the other thing I think I heard is that if there's accommodations that are needed, that through the use of Department of War resources and Department of Defense resources, those interns can take advantage of those things, and it's a cost savings to the federal agency. Martin, you had a
10: question. Jonathan touched on something that I think a lot of people, you know, they hear it a lot, but they don't oftentimes have the picture painted out for them. You guys had the mention of, you know, you take a uniform off, and a lot of people don't know what do I do next. That's such an overlooked question because no one's at that part of the bridge yet just before they cross it. So no one's really thinking it. It's not a pain point yet until you're there. Mm-hmm. And then you don't really know what's on the other side of the bridge. So you're not really sure how soft that landing's going to be. And you haven't quite prepared for it yet. I bring it up because it's personal to me. I found myself in that pivot point where I came back from Iraq and I thought, who was not going to hire a combat veteran, right? It's 2008 at this point. I had no idea there was a recession going on. So when I came home, I was a tattoo artist when I left. And then I was also in the Guard and Reserves at the tail end of my service. So I deployed as a guardsman. So when I came back thinking I have a full-time job tattooing, and then I'll get out of that and do something else. And then I left tattooing thinking I'll have a safe landing, and I didn't. There was nothing there. I found myself living under the Buffington Harbor overpass, which leads into the Chicago Skyway, for 10 months. That was a cold winter. The reason that happened was because I wasn't aware of the resources that were out there. When the Guard brought us back, we did a debriefing in Indiana, and then no one mentioned NRD, no one mentioned OWF, E2I, none of that. I was struggling with PTSD that I hadn't gotten looked at because the wait list for the VA was about 1.5 years long back then. So the struggle was, okay, I just need to keep the roof going. Got to keep the lights on. Just got to keep moving. Years later, when I would hear about Jonathan and the NRD, I'd think, if I just had access to one resource on that website, that could have changed the entire narrative of that entire situation. Mm. But nobody knows it's there. And it is, like Jonathan mentioned earlier, it's a struggle that we have. where sometimes the information is there, but you just don't know it. So we really do fight an uphill battle to get it out there as much as possible. We do these constant events. Wow. Ray and I are always doing these outreach events as well, just keeping things going. Mm-hmm. But those were a significant 10 months, and it exacerbated. My mother passed away. I watched her die, and I realized that I spiraled even further into this mental health crisis. And the only people that helped me out was a woman who worked at – she was the facilities keeper at the YMCA there, who would let me shower. And then I would shower, and she would wash my clothes while I'm taking a shower. And I'd come out, and she said, "Do you have a resume?" And I said, "What's that?" I'd been in the military since I was 17. They didn't know these things. So she helped me put a very rough draft of a resume, just something to hand out. And I remember thinking, this is embarrassing. I got to hand this out. I don't know how much of this is real. Because when you read yourself on paper, you tend to sound a lot cooler than you think. At least I did. And I thought, you know, when you break down those bullet points, each one of those was a job that I did in the military. But I always thought, well, you have to have a credential for it to matter. And that's not the fact. And the military is very much the same way. You have a lot of experience to bring to the table. It may not be on a paper hanging up in terms of a certificate or a diploma. We'll get you there. But let's start with what you do have, the experience. With OWF, it really leans into that hard, where it says, okay, let's take what you have, what you know. Let's leverage that into an internship. And from there, if it's a successful internship and you then separate – before you separate, we get you in the E2I program, Education and Employment Initiative. And we'll focus on if you want to do a career pivot or education. We can help you with either track. Now, what happens there is we then leverage the experience that OWF got you with the federal internship, coupled with your military experience, and say, okay, this is how we're going to market you. Where I start in this region is I always go to the government contractors first, because they are the ones that can use this experience firsthand. If the federal agencies maybe don't have the FTEs available or the open positions, we'll go to the government contractors and say, okay, how best can you guys utilize this resource, this experience that I have from this service member? He's got the clearances, TSSEI. He's got maybe a degree, or maybe she has a certificates and degrees. The State Department's a great one. I didn't realize that many members of the State Department came through the OWF and E2I programs. And now they're the ones who do the internship vetting with us. So you have this little micro network. But to go to what Jonathan said, if the resources isn't in front of you, it creates so much more of a bigger issue. If we can get you before you hang up the uniform, we mitigate so many issues. Mm. We don't have service members looking at homelessness as a reality. We can pivot that in a different trajectory to where they can be successful. If they have families or kids, there's resources out there that we can stack together as well. But the biggest thing is to catch them before they separate. Give them the best possible value they can get through internships with OWF, education or employment initiative program, giving them resources there so that once they hang up the uniform and become civilians and they're full-blown veterans now, they don't have to worry about, man, can I afford a mortgage? Can I afford my bills? Are we relocating back home with nothing to show for it? Because at that point, if you're going to leave the National Capital Region, Ray and I get on the phone and start coordinating with the rest of our team, which is nationwide, to include all U.S. territories and say, hey, I've got someone coming to you. This is their time frame. We got to line something up so they can have a soft landing once they get there. It paints a different picture and takes away a lot of the pain points when you can do that for these service members, as opposed to just saying, okay, thank you for your service. See you when I see you. That's why a lot of these organizations, whether they be nonprofits, OWF, E2Y, Warrior Care Program, has, I think, in my opinion, been the most robust in terms of really putting in the effort to helping these service members, these men and women who literally signed a blank check and now just, hey, point me in the right direction when I hang up the uniform. They don't want a handout. Just want a hand up. Give me some guidance here. Let me know where I'm going. And I think that makes the world of a difference when you're talking about a transition process, especially if you're wounded, ill, or injured.
0: Can you hear the passion here? We have an extraordinary opportunity with thousands of people leaving the military, seeking employment in many areas, up to and including the federal workplace. We need to take a break. You are listening to As the Mission Continues. I'm your host, Lloyd Calderon, and our guests are from Operation Warfighter Internship Initiative. We'll be back in a moment.
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0: Welcome back to Mission Continues. We're going to wrap it up, folks. We've had an amazing conversation about Operation Warfighter internship program, as well as some other initiatives. But I want to start with Martin here and just tell me, you know, give our listeners kind of like, why should we get involved with Operation Warfighter? What's in it for us? And then after Martin, Ray will give us his two cents, and then Jonathan, then we'll wrap it up with me.
10: Yeah, to start off with, I think it helps both sides of the table here, right? So you have the service members who want to transition out, but you also have the federal agencies and the private sector as well who need people to employ who can be capable to do this work. And I think a lot of the times is you have service members who are in search of the job, but I like to turn the tables and say, okay, let's put the job in search of the candidate. Let's make sure we put you in front of them front and center so that it's an easy opportunity, an easy access point. And I think what E2I does, it lowers the field here so everyone has a more of a fair chance, because if you think about it, what E2I does is it gives our service members more of the support that they need to succeed after service, right? Once they hang up the uniform with the right guidance, the right education, even the employment opportunities, which we have trickling through more and more as time goes on, we want to make sure that their next mission is a successful one. It's one that they can have not just a sense of a paycheck and roof over their head, but a sense of dignity. And I think that's where E2I really, really performs and outperforms the other resources there.
8: So, Lloyd, I think, you know, for any federal agency out there that is wanting to participate in this program, I definitely encourage them to reach out to their respective coordinator, depending on what region that they're looking for. I think this is a great program that they can, you know, tap into talent that's out there and it's available, that they can potentially fill a gap in the workforce that they may have, of course. And for any transitioning service member out there that is going through the EIDAS process, I would definitely encourage them to explore this opportunity, as, you know, skill rich may not be an option for them. So definitely to look in the options of exploring this. Many service members, they try to answer the question, what do I want to do when I grow up? This can be a great way to answer that question, to get a chance to explore that federal workforce, because many veterans like myself, we tend to gravitate towards what we know, federal contracting or government employment. So this is a great way to kind of identify if this is the space where I want to be and if this is the career that I would like to be pursuing post-transition. So I definitely encourage anyone to connect with one of their regional coordinators to find out more information about how we can help them and how we can serve them.
9: I think in 30 seconds or less, the easiest way to do this is to tell you, you can go to Warrior Care at warriorcare.dodlive.mil, and there's an email box there, and there's real-life people behind the email box to answer the mail. And otherwise, you can go to the National Resource Directory at info.nrd.osd@mail.mil, or just go to nrd.gov and There's an email box on there as well where you can just click. It'll open up the mail and ask for assistance. Let us know what military you're in, where you're located, so we can make those regional coordinators available to you in your backyard.
0: Thank you. So if you're a federal hiring manager, if you're in HR, if you're the Chico of your organization, I would encourage you to seek out Operation Warfighter and take advantage, seriously, of that program. You heard State Department is number one. Hey, I'd knock down State Department if I were in another agency, right? Be the employer of choice for our transitioning service members and help them continue their mission of serving this nation. And you will not be disappointed, because we bring skills and talents to the table that you can take advantage of to make your organization the world-class organization that the American public deserves. That's going to do it for us. 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I'm your host, Lloyd Calderon. Thank you for listening.
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19: The weather app for everyone. This is Soundbites, and I'm Alan Davidson. 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When 0 degrees not zero? Why, when it's 32 degrees Fahrenheit, of course. And what confusion that difference can trigger. 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
26: From ABC News, I'm Dave Packer. A New York high-rise that was being converted from offices to apartments began to buckle today, leading to nearby evacuations. ABC's Aaron Katursky is there.
27: Around 8 a.m., construction workers began noticing a structural column on the 21st floor starting to warp. Then investigators found multiple cracks and the floors beginning to cave. Authorities evacuated the building and at least nine others nearby, including a hotel and school.
28: So I walked into the office. I was there for about 10 minutes, and then they were like, all right, everybody out, evacuate. Get out now.
27: Bumper-to-bumper traffic stretching for blocks.
26: And we've now learned that temporary shoring of the impacted building will begin soon. CENTCOM confirming powerful airstrikes against Iran in response to earlier Iranian attacks on vessels in the Strait of Hormuz. What about that memorandum of understanding? ABC News contributor Mick Mulroy.
29: So I think the United States is frustrated that it's not getting where it thought it would be from this MOU. And they're going after the locations that Iran would use and is using to attack these commercial vessels.
26: While in Turkey for the NATO summit, President Trump called out NATO allies over Iran. ABC's Karen Travers traveling with the president.
30: He started right out in his first on-camera appearance expressing that frustration with European leaders in NATO, talking about how he asked them to get involved in the war with Iran and used it as almost a loyalty test. Those countries, of course, did not budge and did not help the United States. The president saying we spend billions and billions of dollars in NATO and they need to help the United States. Now, of course, that's not what the NATO military alliance is for. And those countries made that very clear every time the president and ask for that assistance.
26: At least 17 Democratic senators are saying that candidate Graham Plattner should end his Democratic Senate campaign as he faces sexual assault allegations that he calls false. Switzerland advanced to the World Cup quarterfinals with a 4-3 shootout win over Colombia after a scoreless draw. You're listening to ABC News.
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26: Novak Djokovic outlasted Felix Auger-Aliassime after more than 5 hours to reach the Wimbledon semifinals. Coco Gauff overcame a shaky start to reach the semifinals for the first time. Premium economy is getting an upgrade.
33: American, Delta, and United Airlines all say they're pumping more money into premium seats and experiences on board, including sliding glass doors, cocktail bars, and soundproof relaxation pods for those in first class. Some say it's more proof that travel is strikingly different for those in the expensive seats versus the economy seats. Delta CEO Ed Bastain telling a recent podcast, "We can't win by providing the cheapest seats. We win by providing the best.
26: ABC's Sherry Preston. Even though the U.S. has confirmed cases of the New World screwworm, it hasn't affected beef prices.
0: Agriculture officials now confirm 32 cases of the parasitic larvae of the screwworm fly infesting livestock in a dozen Texas counties and a dog in New Mexico. And while the price of ground beef is nearly $7 a pound, industry analysts say it has nothing to do with the New World screwworm and everything to do with lower production and steady consumer demand.
26: ABC's Jim Ryan. Coming to Philadelphia in 2027, the official